0: The place, the border between the United States and Mexico. An archway is across the street. The words on it glint sharply in the sunshine. Entering Mexico. A man and a woman stand there, backs to the American side, eyes on the sun-baked road into Mexico. They are Carl and Martha Croft, young, eager, impatient.
1: Carl.
2: Yes?
1: With the left foot first, please. That means we'll be back soon.
2: All right.
1: One, two, three, go. There. Now we are in Mexico.
2: Not for long, I hope.
1: It looks romantic.
2: Romantic. Anyway, Mexicali is only a border town. It's a hybrid.
1: Whatever it is only for a few days. So don't look so unhappy, my darling.
3: Amigos, you register in here, this way.
2: Oh, yes, of course. Marta, you know some more infernal questions and signatures and explanations.
1: Yes, darling.
4: Names, please.
2: Carl Croft. This is my wife, Marta.
4: Not Americans.
2: No, Czechoslovakian.
4: Your passports, please.
2: Yes, of course.
4: And what is your reason for coming to Mexico, Senor Croft?
2: Well, you see, I...
4: Speak up, Senor.
1: Carly, I could tell him.
2: No,
1: why shouldn't I tell him the truth? You see, sir, the reason we have come to Mexico is because I am going to... Well, you see, I want my son to be born an American.
4: So you come to Mexico.
1: Well, Carly, you tell him.
2: We are here because they told us it is the fastest way to get back into America officially. I am an engineer, and my wife and I came here from Prague by way of Lisbon.
1: The very last boat. We could not stay in America. We had no visa for there, only for here. And the American officials told us that if we want to stay in America and become citizens, first we must leave the country and come back in again under the quota law. That is why we're here.
4: So, I will stamp your passport.
1: Oh.
4: Carl and Martha Croft. May you enjoy your stay in Mexico.
2: Thank you
1: very much. You are very kind. But you understand we can only stay here a few days. We must get back to America.

0: The best room in the house.
1: Hot and cold running water, if you run for it.
0: A bath in every room, if you climb in the washbowl. It's really pretty terrible, isn't it?
1: Oh, Callie, what's the difference? Today is Wednesday. I'm sure we'll be back in Los Angeles on Saturday.
0: You're very wonderful.
1: No.
0: Your skin is so cool and sweet.
1: Mm-hmm. Callie.
0: Hmm?
1: I was just wondering what part of America we ought to live in when we get back.
0: Any place that has a garden and trees and a river close by where he can learn to swim.
1: Who?
0: You know.
1: And if he turns out to be a young lady?
0: Well, then she'll be a lovely little mermaid like her mother. My little Martha.
1: Carl. Carl, listen.
0: Huh?
1: A Strauss waltz. Listen.
0: Ah. But there should be mandolins here, not Strauss waltzes.
1: I thought I never wanted to hear that again. Carl, let's go see who it is.
0: All right.
1: Oh, look at the people all listening. Oh, Carl, let's go back.
0: No. We'll meet them.
2: Bravo, Franz, bravo. You play beautifully.
3: Thank you, Doctor. But I see we have visitors. How do you do? My name is Franz Bruckner.
0: How do you do? Forgive us for intruding. My name is Croft, Carl Croft. This is my wife.
3: How do you do, Mrs. Croft?
1: How do you do? You play beautifully.
3: Thank you. May I present Dr. and Mrs. Casper?
2: How do you do?
1: How do you do? It's so moving to hear that music again. Don't you think so, Mrs. Casper? It is lovely until he stops. Then it is a bitter echo in the ears.
3: I am very tired. I will go to bed. Good night, Mr. and Mrs. Croft.
0: Good night.
3: Good night, Doctor.
1: Good night.
3: Good night, Mrs. Casper.
1: Good night, Franz.
2: Please, Mr. and Mrs. Croft, won't you sit down?
0: Thank you
1: very much.
2: Oh, this chair, Mrs. Croft, it is the most comfortable.
1: Oh, no, please don't trouble.
2: No, I think you had better sit in it.
1: Oh,
2: don't blush. After all, I'm a doctor.
1: Yes, of course.
2: So, now we are all comfortable. As comfortable as we can be here.
1: Yes, but thank goodness we'll be away from here by the end of the week.
2: Away?
0: She means back in America.
2: But what makes you so sure you're here to get your quota number, aren't you?
1: Yes, we are, but it will not take us more than a day or two, and then we'll be in America for good, won't we, Carly?
0: Yes, Mother.
1: May I ask where you and Mrs. Casper are from?
4: We are from Vienna.
1: Oh, so you two are waiting for your quota number.
2: Yes, we are.
1: How long have you been here?
2: How long have we been here, Liebchen?
4: We have been here 14 months.
1: 14 months? Oh, but why?
0: Yes, quite a long, Doctor.
2: Quota numbers, my dear Mr. and Mrs. Croft. Somewhere down a long list of immigrants who look to America for salvation, you will find our names. Ah, someday the magic finger will point to us. Meanwhile, we wait.
0: We had no idea, Doctor.
2: No. Don't apologize. It is very hot here, very uncomfortable, but we wait.
4: We wait, as all must wait.
1: No, not all. It can't be true. We won't have to wait so long. We can't wait so long. We can't.
5: You are listening to Betty Davis in An American is Born, written and directed by Arch Obler on the Cavalcade of America, sponsored by DuPont, maker of better things for better living through chemistry. As our play continues, it's a week later. Carl and Martha Croft are in the office of the American Consul of Mexicali.
0: But Mr. Consul, please, Mr. Consul, can't you tell us something definite? There's a particular reason why we should get back to the States as soon as possible.
6: Mr. Croft, Mrs. Croft, America is doing what it can. You see, our quota laws were designed to take care of as many people as America could absorb without jeopardizing the economic life of the country. Though our sympathy for the unfortunate in other countries is profound, all must take their turn. I can say nothing more definite than that.
1: Please, Mr. Consul.
6: I'm sorry. May I advise you to have patience and keep out of the sun as much as possible? The next month, August, is the warmest we have down here.
1: August, my baby.
6: Did you say something, Mrs. Croft?
1: Oh, no, nothing.

0: Patience. Wait. I must wait. Days, weeks, months. Wait.
1: Come now, Mrs. Hawk. You sit in the corner of the veranda and talk to yourself.
0: Who are you?
1: My name is Holst. I'm a resident of Mexicali for many years. Importer, exporter. Can I be of help to you?
0: No, thank you.
1: Oh, no. Please do not go. You see, I too lived for many years in Prague.
0: Oh, did you?
1: Yes. As you see, I'm not Czechoslovakian, but Prague is very dear to me. Beautiful city, Prague.
0: Oh, it's beautiful.
1: How bitter it must be for you, this endless waiting. Tell me, perhaps I knew your family. What was your name before you were married?
0: My name was Czernak.
1: So? Was there not a Czernak in the Masaryk administration?
0: My father.
1: Indeed. Your father was a great Democrat, Mrs. Croft.
0: Yes, he still is.
1: Oh, he is still in Prague?
0: Yes.
1: Did he want you to come here? Please tell me.
0: Well, my father always told me that the constitution of our little country was patterned on the American democracy.
1: Ah, yes.
0: He also told me that to visit America was to visit the fountainhead of democracy.
1: Ah, so. How sad he is still in Europe, and now you wait to enter America to become a citizen. You do not answer. Yes, I know the waiting is endless. If you will listen to me, Mrs. Croft, perhaps I can help.
0: Help? Oh, but how? How is that possible?
1: With money it is possible. $250.
0: You mean then our chance would come sooner?
1: If you trust me. Well, why do you hesitate? Do you want to sit here and wait?
0: No, it's just that I can't believe such good luck.
1: I'm always glad to do what I can. You will bring me the money?
0: Oh, yes.
1: Heinrich.
2: Yes, Mr. Holst?
1: Send a radio message to the Gestapo in Prague. Usual code. Dispose of Clemente Czernak case as is best for interest of the state. Relatives here without influence or funds. Sign my name. That is all.

0: Andy.
1: What's this? The little housefowl sewing again?
0: Awful, isn't it?
1: Your hem stitching will be shown in museums for centuries.
0: Oh, golly.
1: Oh, so good to hear you laugh.
0: Oh, darling, I am so happy. Did you see Mr. Holst?
1: He wasn't in his office.
0: Oh, well, it's only been a week. I'm sure we'll hear from him any moment. After all...
1: Oh. Martha.
0: Oh, I think that our son is getting impatient.
1: Should I call Dr. Casper?
0: Oh, no. Believe me, it's not going to happen here. It will happen in America.
1: Oh, Martha.
0: Carly, tell me. They say people born west of the Rockies are still pioneers. Does that mean he, too, will be a pioneer?
1: Your face grows lovelier every day.
0: I am lucky.
2: Hello.
1: Huh? What? Who's that?
0: That's Fran.
2: God, Martha. Such news, such news.
0: What? Fran.
2: My quota number. Tomorrow I can go into America.
0: Fran, how wonderful.
2: Oh, I'd be able to make money and send it over to my wife and my child.
0: Fran, we're so happy for you.
2: And you've got to be happy with me. Come to the cafe.
0: Oh,
2: what? We'll celebrate. It's a wonderful day. And it'll be a wonderful night.
0: Yes, wonderful.
1: Enjoying yourself, darling?
0: Yes, Carl, very much. Where did Franz go?
1: Oh, running around, telling everyone his good fortune.
0: Carl, what are you thinking?
1: Oh, those Americans. Look how they dance. I wonder whether I could ever learn to dance like that.
0: Neither you nor I, Carly. We were born on the wrong side of the Atlantic for that.
1: Why do you say that? You talk so much about becoming an American.
0: Oh, yes, I want to with all my heart. But there will always be this difference between us and them. They were born to freedom. To them, it is like the air they breathe. They aren't even conscious of it. Freedom is of them, and they are of freedom.
1: Isn't it better for America to have people like us who think about freedom, who worry about it, who know what it means not to have it, and so know enough to want to live for it?
0: Oh, in times like these, yes, darling. But there will be other times when the fight is won. And it is of those times and of our child I am thinking. I want for him to be an American from his first cry. I want freedom to be in the first air he breathes for that cry. I want for him that in a world gone mad with the ravings of little men, he should be born in a country that remains sane and firm. A country that believes that man as an individual has certain inalienable rights.
1: I love you, Martha.
2: Look. Look who I brought back to join us.
0: Mr. Holst.
3: Good evening, Madame Croft. Mr. Croft.
1: How do you do, Mr. Holst?
2: Let's all sit down. Waiter, beer for everybody.
3: And how are you, Mrs. Croft?
0: Is everything all right?
3: Concerning your visit this afternoon?
0: Yes.
3: Oh, yes, yes. Everything is going splendidly.
0: Then I am still very happy.
2: Why, of course you are. We're all happy tonight. Oh, come, Mrs. Croft. You must dance with me. I am sorry. I forgot.
0: And so did I. Almost. Carly, you'd better take me home now.
1: Yes, of course.
0: Good night, Fran.
2: Good night, Mrs. Croft.
0: Good night, Mr. Holst. I'll be waiting so anxiously to hear from you.
3: Believe me, you will.
1: Come, dear. Good night.
0: Good night.
2: Good night. Wonderful couple. Hey, Mr. Holst.
3: I want to talk about you. So tomorrow you leave us.
2: Yes. My waiting is at an end.
3: And as soon as you're in America, you will send for your family waiting in Lisbon.
2: Why, yes, of course.
3: Then you have plenty of money to take care of them.
2: Wait, what are you trying to say?
3: I'm not trying. I'm saying it. Franz Bruckner, you're to give me the money you stole from your country.
2: Stole? What are you talking about?
3: Information came to me today. The money you took with you when you left Europe.
2: But it was my own money. Mine. I'd worked for it all my life. And... what affair is it of yours?
3: You're very fond of your wife and child, Bruckner.
2: What are you saying?
3: I'm saying that if you're concerned with the future welfare of your wife and child, you will give me the money. At once.
2: You're bluffing. You can't do a thing to my family.
3: Must I wear a uniform to convince you? My name is Sigmund Holst. Captain Sigmund Holst.
2: Secret police. That's why you're here. Oh, I didn't think.
3: I have no more time to waste. Money?
2: Oh. You will have the money in the morning.

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0: Learn more at emory.edu.
2: Must be. That noise. What in the world?
3: Some topple down in the street.
2: No, don't try to get up. I'll find out what it is. Desk clerk. Jones, you there. Come here. What's going on out there in the street?
4: Oh, senor. Mucho trouble. Si, si.
3: Oh, Carl, what is it?
2: Mata, you shouldn't have left the bed.
3: I'm all right. What's the trouble?
4: Oh, senora. Mucho trouble. Senor Bruckner.
3: Franz? What about Franz?
4: He is shot.
3: Shot?
4: Si, shot dead. But first, he killed Senor Horst.
3: Oh, no.
2: Jose, what are you saying?
4: The truth, senor. First, Senor Bruckner killed Senor Horst, and then the police, they shot Senor Bruckner. Si, it is the truth.
2: But why should Franz?
3: Tell us, why did Franz shoot Mr. Horst?
4: You do not know.
2: No, what?
3: What?
4: Senor Horst, he was one of those people from Europe. See, I think the word is Gestapo.
3: Carl, my baby.
2: Mata, Jose, get Dr. Casper, run. Oh, Mata. Jose, why do you stand there?
4: The doctor, he is gone.
5: Senor Cross, senor, maybe it's better we stop. She is so sick, she
6: can't... She says to go on.
4: Oh, senor, it's no good.
3: Carl.
2: Yes, dear, yes.
3: Don't let him stop.
2: Oh, Mata, I tell you it would be wise...
3: I am not asking for wisdom. Just to get off at the border.
2: I beg you. Let me tell Jose to stop the truck, if not for your sake, for the sake of the child.
3: For the sake of the child, then don't stop.
2: Martha, please listen to me. We have no right to cross the border. We may never find the border. It's so dark. This is not even a road, a trail.
3: West of the Rockies. He'll be a pioneer.
2: Martha, try to understand. It was madness to start a hospital in Mexicali. We must turn back.
3: No. If he's an American, he'll have something to live for.
2: Martha.
3: I won't let you stop the truck. Never.
2: But our quota number. It will come up sooner or later, and then we can live in America always. And we'll become citizens. And then no matter where the child is born, he will be a citizen.
3: No, in America. He's got to be born in America.
2: But Martha...
3: How many times must I say it? It's different when you're born in America. You start there, so it's yours. America has got to be my baby.
2: Martha, how can you endure
3: it? I will. They walk like gods, these Americans, and they are gods because they have freedom to think and speak and do what they want. And I will get that for my son. I will.
2: Oh. Jose! Jose! Stop! Stop the truck!
4: Oh, Martha. What is it?
2: The lantern. Give me the lantern,
4: senor.
2: No. I'll get
4: the lantern. Here, senor.
2: Oh, my little Martha. My Martha.
4: Senor. What?
3: Oh.
4: Senor.
2: Jose.
4: Si. She's all right.
3: Carl. Did we stop?
2: Yes.
3: Carl, I told you not.
4: Senor. A son.
3: Carl.
2: Martha. A son.
3: But he wasn't. Born an American. Carl. Oh, Carl.
7: Hey, you, come out of there.
4: It's a soldier.
7: Hey, what's going on there?
4: Who are you?
7: U.S. Border Patrol. What's going on here?
3: Carl, what did he say?
7: I said I'm with the U.S. Border Patrol. Say, what's the matter?

0: here. United States port. Carl. Carl. Carl.
1: Yes, Liebchen.
0: Put your head closer.
1: Yes.
0: Look at him, darling. An American is born.

0: Thank you, Betty Davis, for a deeply stirring performance on tonight's Cavalcade of America. Ladies and gentlemen, in a moment, Miss Davis will return with a few words for you. But first, here's news on how Wood is speeding our war effort. Across the boundary of our ally to the north, Canada, men are at work tonight in a gigantic new manufacturing plant put up at record speed to turn out great battleships of the air, flying boats. Ordinarily, a plant of such vast size takes longer to build because it's made of steel girders. This one went up in a rush because its frame and roof trusses are of wood treated with chromated zinc chloride. Wood given new properties by the know-how of the chemist. Wood protected against decay, termites, and to a high degree against fire. Wood treated by the chemist is no mere substitute for metal. It becomes a brand new building material with all the excellent properties of untreated lumber and, in addition, valuable new qualities of its own. One of these qualities is fire resistance. Several entire railroad systems have now treated the cross ties of their bridges with chromated zinc chloride. Both the Army and the Navy are heavy users of this chemically treated wood for barracks, for plane hangars, for defense housing projects. It permits great speed of construction in comparison with steel, at the same time assuring safety and strength. This chemically treated lumber is excellent for the decking of wharves and loading platforms, for guardrail posts along highways, for forest rangers' lookout towers. In mines, coal mines for instance, wood treated with chromated zinc chloride provides safe support timbers, provides cross ties that last for 15 years instead of 2. Freight cars are being made of it experimentally, and down south, where cotton is spun in rooms that must be kept warm and moist at all times, so moist that a wooden roof on a textile mill rots away in short order, a roof of chemically impregnated wood outlasts several ordinary ones. This use of a chemical agent to transmute an old material, wood, is the kind of advance the DuPont chemist likes to think is typical of his science. For in wartime, chromated zinc chloride treatment of wood enables us to build plants at high speed, at the same time that it conserves vast tonnages of precious, all-important steel. And beyond this, with an eye to the future, chromated zinc chloride offers a way of getting more out of wood, still maintaining the balance between tree growing and tree felling. After the war, when it is possible to build new houses, people will insist on chemically treated lumber as a matter of course, as many leading architects and builders on essential construction do today. Such a house will virtually end many maintenance costs. This is the kind of progress made by the DuPont chemist in the drive for victory, which in the peace to come will be enjoyed by all of us as better things for better living through chemistry. And now, Miss Davis.
1: Thank you, Harry. Art Obler wrote tonight's play more than a year ago, and then just a few days ago, I read an item in my newspaper about a lady named Mrs. Lloyd B. Turner, wife of an American oil man in Venezuela. A few weeks ago, she started on a 3,000-mile journey home to Houston, Texas, to make sure that her child would be born in the United States. That, to me, is evidence of a great faith. First, she had faith that her child would be a boy, that he would become President of the United States. As a matter of fact, however, it turned out to be a girl. But, more important, Mrs. Turner had faith that our American way of life would endure, would win out over the forces of darkness against which we are fighting today.
0: Thank you, Miss Davis, and thank you again for your stirring performance tonight.

And now a word about next week's show. Next Monday night, the Cavalcade of America will present a famous American play by a famous American playwright, Tomorrow and Tomorrow by Philip Barry. And our star will be famous too, that lovely lady of the screen, Madeline Carroll. On tonight's program, Betty Davis appeared through the courtesy of Warner Brothers, for whom she is currently starring in The Man Who Came to Dinner. Playing opposite Miss Davis was Raymond Edward Johnson. The original musical score was by Gordon Jenkins, and the orchestra was under the direction of Don Voorhees. Don't forget, next week, Cavalcade presents Tomorrow and Tomorrow, starring Madeline Carroll. On the Cavalcade of America, your announcer is Clayton Collier, sending best wishes from DuPont.

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On December 7, 1787, Delaware led the way towards the founding of a new nation, the United States of America. Yesterday, December 7th, 12 states joined with Delaware to celebrate the 150th anniversary of the first state to ratify the Constitution of the United States. In Dover, Delaware, representatives of the 13 original states met to unveil a memorial plaque in honor of the Delaware signers of the Constitution. This evening, the Cavalcade of America presents the story of the Constitution's birth. DuPont, a company identified with the earliest days of our nation, presents the Cavalcade of America in an earnest endeavor to contribute something of permanent value and enjoyment to radio listeners, and also as a tribute to the research chemists in DuPont Laboratories, whose ideals are so well expressed by the phrase, "Better things for better living through chemistry." As an overture, Don Voorhees and the DuPont Cavalcade Orchestra play Virginia, the march from the operetta of the same name.

0: the Constitution of the United States has been the foundation of our country since 1787, few of us realize why or how it came into being. Let us turn back the hands of the clock to the year 1784. It is market day in the city of New York. A fleet of boats loaded with livestock, vegetables, fruits, and dairy products has sailed from the New Jersey shore of the Hudson towards the city. On one of these sailing vessels, Hobbs, a New Jersey farmer, is talking with his son George as their craft pulls ahead of the others.
1: Well, I guess we've outdistanced them, son.
2: Looks like it, Father. Did you notice old Grimes' face as we passed him?
1: Yeah. It's worth buying this bigger craft just to see that look on his face.
2: He won't get the best location this market day.
1: No. Ought to be a good day for business, too. This fine weather. Yeah. And the New Yorkers will have to pay what we ask. It's just a case of supply and demand. We have the farms. They have to buy. And it's easier for us to sail over from Jersey than for them to drive in from upstate.
2: We're well ahead of the rest now, and I know just the place we can get...
3: Ahoy the barge!
2: I wonder if he means us.
1: Who?
2: That man in the rowboat.
3: You there, in the barge!
1: Seems so. You calling us, mister?
3: Where are you bound?
1: That wharf yonder.
3: Can't land there.
1: Why, we always have.
3: There's a new law. Passed by the assembly last week. All boats over 12 tons must be entered and cleared at the custom house.
1: But we ain't foreign craft, mister. We're from Jersey.
3: That's why the law was made. Our state's been letting you fellas take too much of our money.
1: But, mister, now...
3: Either you head for the custom house or go back where you came from. Understand?
1: Well, George, I suppose we'll have to do as he says.
2: Yes, Father.
1: It's outrage, but we can't let our vegetables spoil.

0: Market day in New York. A crowd of farmers from New Jersey and Connecticut offering their wares to the New Yorkers. Usually a happy lot, pleased with the idea that they're outsmarting the city folk. Today, bitter at having to pay large duties as if they were foreigners. Hobbs and his son have a stall near a man from Connecticut.
1: Just as if we ain't Americans.
2: Well, never mind, Father.
1: Well, hey, Connecticut.
0: Yep.
1: Say, did you have to pay duty when you brought your firewood into New York?
0: Never did.
1: Say, what did we fight for? Where's this freedom they promised us? What do these New Yorkers think they are?
0: Still Tories, I call it.
1: Yeah, they want a lighthouse on our Sandy Hook. Well, I hope New Jersey makes them pay through the nose.
0: Say, were you able to pay the customs man?
1: Able to pay him. I had to pay him.
0: I mean, did he accept your money?
1: He fairly seized it. Every shilling we had.
0: Wouldn't accept my money.
1: What you mean?
0: I wanted hard money. Said my Connecticut paper was no good in New York. I asked him, ain't Connecticut in the United States? We did our share. Look, that lady and gentleman are trying to attract your attention.
1: What, this gentleman? Oh, yes, sir, yes, sir.
3: May we see your fowls, please?
1: Fowls, yes, sir.
3: My wife has been trying to attract your attention while you and your friend were busy with your interesting argument about duties and state money.
1: Say, if you're making fun of me, sir...
3: No, decidedly not. I happen to overhear your grievance, and I sympathize with you. Perhaps I might suggest something by way of remedy.
4: Now you can discuss politics after I purchase my fowl, dear.
1: George, you wait on the lady.
5: Yes, Father.
4: I'll tell you, I'd like...
1: I want to hear what this gentleman has to say. You're a New Yorker, ain't you, sir?
3: I'm an American first, a New Yorker second.
1: Well, what do you mean by that, sir?
3: Well, perhaps I can best explain by an example. Now, that bundle of sticks there.
1: This one, tied together? You mean this one, sir?
3: Yes, that's it. May I use it as an object lesson?
1: Go ahead.
3: Thank you. Now, bound together, as the sticks are, you couldn't break them, could you?
1: Bound together? No, well, you ain't supposed to. You see, you break them one at a time.
3: Precisely. Bound together, they're firm. Singly, they're easily broken. Now, doesn't that suggest something?
1: Well, I don't know. When they're together...
3: Our 13 states united. The same laws, the same money, free trade between them. United in fact as well as in name means a country. But 13 states, each jealous of the other, trying to stand singly, means chaos.
1: Yeah, I see what you mean.
4: I have the fowl, dear, and some vegetables. Will you pay the man?
3: Oh, certainly, my dear. There you are, sir.
1: Thank you.
3: Oh, Betsy, you'll want these delivered, won't you?
4: Oh, will you deliver them?
1: That I will, gladly.
4: Thank you.
1: If you, sir, will tell me some more about this no duties between the states and this money business... You know, I'd like to be able to talk about it like you do to some of the folks back in Jersey.
3: I want you to tell your friends. I wish I could spread the word to everyone in the state.
4: Mr. Hamilton is always glad to expound his favorite topic, a well-organized central government.
1: Yeah, but what did you say that name was, ma'am?
3: Hamilton. Alexander Hamilton. Ours is the third house on the square. Come, Betsy.
4: Yes, sir.
3: I shall expect you, sir.
1: All right. Say, did you hear who that was, Connecticut?
6: Yes.
1: Colonel Alexander Hamilton. And he talked to me like he was nobody at all.

0: New York, New Jersey, and Connecticut were not the only states to set up duty. Virginia and Maryland also had their custom houses, and the advocates of a responsible central government finally persuaded these states to appoint commissioners who were to meet at Alexandria to form some plan which would regulate commerce and prevent smuggling. The commissioners met in March 1785 and decided to consult with the one man who was respected by all the states, George Washington. We find the commissioners at his home, Mount Vernon, where Alexander Hamilton is also a visitor.
1: It's not merely the case of Virginia and Maryland on opposite sides of the Potomac, gentlemen, but every one of our 13 states and our territory beyond the Alleghenies.
2: You've traveled through that country yourself, I believe, General Washington.
1: Yes, sir. And for a number of years, I've been working on the idea of a canal connecting the Potomac with the Ohio.
3: A splendid project, sir.
1: But if the canal is to be completed, gentlemen, Delaware and Pennsylvania also have to be consulted. I realize our people are widely separated. Merchants and fishermen in the north and east, planters in the south, farmers in the central states, trappers in the west, all have varied interests. We need some common bond, some way of making them all see their federal responsibilities.
2: Why, our Articles of Confederation give Congress the right to pass laws for the benefit of all the states.
4: Yes, but they don't give Congress power to enforce them.
3: But, Colonel Hamilton, our states are very jealous of their powers.
1: The proposition is self-evident, gentlemen. We are either a united people, or we are not. If we are afraid to trust one another under qualified powers, there is an end of union.
4: General Washington is right, gentlemen. And his advice is worth accepting, because we know it comes from an unselfish wish to unite the country he loves. Our states are drifting away from each other. There are too many quarrels over boundaries, duties, money, sharing the public debt. The courts and the laws are defied. It means chaos.
2: Have you any solution, Colonel Hamilton?
4: Yes, I have. With regulation of commerce as a keynote, we propose that Virginia extend invitations to all the states to send delegates to a trade convention. And perhaps at the same time, we will be able to propose some plan for more important matters.
3: If you mean the revision of the Articles of Confederation, Colonel Hamilton, many states will refuse to send delegates. It's a delicate subject. However delicate the revision of the federal system may appear, gentlemen, it is a work of indispensable necessity.

0: So in September 1786, a convention was held in Annapolis. But so little was thought of the idea that only five states were represented: New York, New Jersey, Pennsylvania, Delaware, and Virginia. However, it resulted in the call for another convention the following May. At first, the states were slow to respond. But on May 29, 1787, the most momentous convention ever assembled in America took place in historic Independence Hall, Philadelphia. A group of the delegates are talking before the convention is called to order.
1: Even in the face of this surprising representation, Mr. Hamilton, I can hardly make myself believe that what we are doing is strictly legal. There must be limits to the powers of this convention.
2: But I took care of that when I drew up the call for the convention, Mr. Patterson. I believe it covers every phase of the matter.
1: You really believe that the Articles of Confederation can be successfully revised?
2: No, sir. Not revised, but discarded entirely.
1: What, sir?
2: We must have a new constitution. Don't you agree, Mr. Madison?
3: A constitution with a centralized government, Colonel Hamilton.
1: But won't the states rebel at the usurpation of their authority?
3: Whatever we may submit must be agreed upon by specially called conventions. They will be adequately protected.
4: Morning, Mr. Hamilton. I trust I see you well, sir.
2: Good morning, Mr. Wilson. Gentlemen, this is Mr. James Wilson of Pennsylvania. You know Mr. James Madison of Virginia, I think.
5: Yes, I do.
2: Mr. Patterson of New Jersey and Mr. Ellsworth of Connecticut.
6: How do you do? Well, gentlemen, a new set of ideas seems to have crept in since the Articles of Confederation were established. Conventions of the people or with power derived from the people weren't thought of.
7: Without the confidence of the people, my dear Ellsworth, no government can long subsist.
2: Oh, pardon me, gentlemen. I see Dr. Franklin entering the hall. I want to pay my respects.
7: I think it would be fitting for us all to do likewise.
3: Yes, a grand old gentleman, over 80, they say.
7: Yes, his body may not be as vigorous as formerly, but there's no finer mind in America today.
2: No finer in the world, Mr. Wilson.
8: Good morning, gentlemen.
3: How do you do, Dr. Franklin?
2: Good morning, sir.
8: Ah, colleague Wilson, I'm glad to see you.
6: And I, sir.
8: To see all these gentlemen.
6: Thank you.
1: How is the friend of the human race today?
2: We're grateful to have you to turn to for advice, sir.
8: I trust you, gentlemen, are not trying to turn my head with your flattery.
1: Oh, no. You should have been named the president of this convention, sir.
8: He's well called the savior of his country. And if I'm not mistaken, he's calling us to order. To tell me the people.
9: Gentlemen, kindly be seated, please. Gentlemen, it is all too probable that no plan we propose will be adopted. Perhaps another dreadful conflict to be sustained. If to please the people, we offer what we ourselves disapprove, how can we afterwards defend our work? Let us raise a standard to which the wise and the honest can repair. The event is in the hands of God.

0: A number of plans were submitted, but one based on federal supremacy and another on state sovereignty were at war from the start. Prejudices and personal interests caused long and bitter debates. At one time, when it seemed that the delegates would never come to an agreement, the wise and benevolent Benjamin Franklin suggested that a recess be declared for 3 days, during which time he proposed that the members of the convention mix with and listen to members who had different viewpoints. We find a gathering of delegates discussing what has been and what must be done.
1: Gentlemen, everyone admits the weakness of the Articles of Confederation. Congress is impotent to raise money. It can't impose duties. It can't even settle a quarrel between the states. We all know it, and yet we can't agree on a remedy.
2: The small states insist on equal representation with the large states.
1: That, sir, is impossible. Unless there is representation by the population, it is extremely possible that a minority would soon rule the majority.
2: But there's nothing to prevent two legislative branches, an upper house with equal representation of the states, and a lower house with representation by population, each acting as a check on the other.
3: And an executive who would act as a check on both. But who would check the executive? We have no wish to drift into monarchy.
4: It could be arranged that under certain circumstances a bill could be passed over the veto of the executive. Each could act as a check on the other.
5: Is one head as good as, say, three executives?
4: One man would feel the responsibility more than several. And he could have a council to aid and guide him.
6: Our state will never submit to despotism or tyranny.
7: It's better than anarchy.
8: Gentlemen, I've listened to your arguments with much interest.
9: Dr. Franklin,
8: may I offer a suggestion?
9: Oh, please do, Dr. Franklin.
8: Gentlemen, we were sent here to consult, not to contend with each other. State after state has broken the Articles of Confederation. One has made a separate treaty with the Indians. Another has issued paper money with no coin behind it. What pleases the North is anathema to the South. We must prepare a constitution of compromises. Let us forget our contention, gentlemen, and think now how we may best compromise.

0: Much was still to be done before the work was accomplished. On the 8th of September, a committee was appointed to draw up the final document. From the 12th to the 17th, this final draft was debated by the convention. And on the 17th, it was accepted unanimously by the 12 states represented and signed by 39 delegates. But before the Constitution could become law, it had to be accepted by 9 of the 13 states. Dr. Franklin was anxious that Pennsylvania should be the first to ratify. And on September 28, 1787, in the legislature, he moved that a state convention be called. This was immediately the cause of bitter argument, which lasted for months, with no vote being taken. Early in December, a group of the convention members meet and discuss the situation.
1: The Constitution's all wrong. It contains no Bill of Rights.
2: May I reply to that, sir?
3: Yes, let's hear what Mr. Wilson has to say.
4: Yes, Wilson. Here, James Wilson.
2: I was a delegate to the Constitutional Convention. We discussed the Bill of Rights, but we decided it was unnecessary. When we were under English rule, such a bill was necessary because our rights came from the king. Now the rights are with the people, and any power which hasn't been given to the central government remains with them. Have you gentlemen read the preamble carefully? We the people of the United States.
1: I still say that the delegates exceeded their authority in making a constitution at all.
2: We claimed no authority. We made a constitution which we thought necessary, and now it's laid before the states to ratify or reject as they see fit. Dr. Franklin says...
3: Dr. Franklin's too old to know, and most of the work was done by a lot of young men. Madison and Hamilton, King and Pinckney.
2: Where can a country turn if not to its youth?
1: Our country's too big for a central government.
2: Yes, Wilson, yes, here's news. Oh. News just in by the post rider. Thank you. Just a moment, gentlemen, till I can read it, please. Well, Pennsylvania has lost her chance to be the first to accept the Constitution. On December 7th, Delaware ratified by a unanimous vote of its state convention.

0: So Delaware was the first state to ratify the Constitution, and one by one, the others followed. On April 30th, 1789, outside Federal Hall in New York City, a large crowd assembled to witness the inauguration of the first President of the United States. Among the onlookers are our friends, the New Jersey farmer, his son, and the man from Connecticut.
1: Well, hello, Connecticut.
2: Hi.
1: Come down for the excitement?
2: Been driving since early this morning. Seems like everybody in the States is trying to crowd into this square.
1: Well, it's a sight we've never seen before, nor will ever see again. The first president of the United States taking the oath of office.
2: Where's the ceremony to be performed?
1: Oh, yonder, on that balcony. The one with the columns there. You can see the table there with the red cover?
2: Yes. Never saw so many flags and banners all in one place.
1: Oh, it's a great sight. I was bound my boy Georgie wouldn't miss it.
2: Oh, you're enjoying the celebration, eh, George?
3: Oh, yes, sir. You should have been here this morning. General Washington was rowed across the river in a big decorated barge by 13 oarsmen, all dressed in white.
2: You don't say.
3: Yes, and there was a parade from the wharf to the hall there. Famous men from all over the country. You never heard such cheering. And I saw His Excellency almost as near as I am to you.
1: Yeah, they say he's been welcomed all the way from Virginia. I know they erected a triumphal arch, Trenton. And there was women, you know, singing and throwing roses in his path.
2: Someone's coming out on the balcony now.
3: That's General Washington, the tallest man there, in the dark brown suit.
1: Yeah, let's push away near so we can hear something.
3: Yes, let's...
2: Excuse me, please.
1: Let me by here. Just a minute. Let me.
2: Who's that with him in the black robe?
1: That's Chancellor Livingston. He's going to administer the oath.
3: That's the Bible, isn't it, Father? Lying on the cushion?
1: Yeah, must be.
2: Chancellor is raising his hand.
4: I will repeat the presidential oath. I do solemnly swear that I will faithfully execute the office of President of the United States and will, to the best of my ability, preserve, protect, and defend the Constitution of the United States. Do you so swear? I, George Washington, do solemnly swear that I will faithfully execute the office of President of the United States and will, to the best of my ability, preserve, protect, and defend the Constitution of the United States. It has been done.
3: This is a great day for America, Father.
1: The greatest, son. We're a nation at last.
3: They're raising the book, but he bows down to kiss it.
5: Long live George Washington, first President of the United States!

0: And so, by the adoption of the Constitution, the United States, no longer a loosely bound group of single units, took its place among the great nations of the world. To the valiant and far-seeing men who made it possible, we owe a debt of gratitude, and we salute them as leaders in the cavalcade of America. And now we are pleased to welcome as our guest on this evening's DuPont Cavalcade, Honorable Richard S. Rodney, Associate Justice of the Supreme Court of Delaware. Judge Rodney is a descendant of George Reed, one of the original signers of the Federal Constitution. He is also a collateral descendant of Caesar Rodney, whose horseback dash to Philadelphia made Delaware's vote unanimous for liberty and helped bring about the adoption of the Declaration of Independence. And Judge Rodney, you are something of an authority on the Constitution, and I understand that you are the owner of much of George Reed's correspondence. Do his letters reveal any unusual sidelights on the events of those days?
1: Well, many of the letters written by the statesmen of the time have been published. Yet I suppose few people realize that one man signed the Constitution twice, and another man, whose signature apparently appears on the document, never signed it at all.
0: Well, that is interesting. Well, how did it happen, Judge Rodney?
1: Simply that John Dickinson, another of Delaware's delegates to the convention, had to return home before the signing ceremony took place. So he wrote, asking his friend George Reed to sign for him. That's how it came about that Reed signed the Constitution twice, while Dickinson, whose name appears as a signer, actually never did put his signature on it.
0: Thank you very much, Judge Rodney. DuPont is pleased to have had you as a guest on this program, dramatizing those stirring days in the cavalcade of America.
2: Twelve years after George Washington was inaugurated first president of the United States, a sailing vessel, the American Eagle, dropped anchor at Newport, Rhode Island. Among its disembarking passengers were Pierre S. DuPont de Nemours and his two sons, Victor and Irene. 2 years later, in 1802, young Irene DuPont, encouraged by his friend Thomas Jefferson, who was then president, established a small powder mill on the banks of the Brandywine Creek near Wilmington, Delaware. Jefferson himself used DuPont powder to remove rock from the grounds of his home at Monticello, Virginia. DuPont's tiny enterprise supplied powder that enabled frontier settlers to secure food and defend themselves against wild animals and Indian raids. Later, as the nation grew, DuPont produced new types of blasting agents to help clear lands for farming, blaze trails for the highways of the future, build railroads and deepen waterways for navigation. Still later, at the turn of the century, the DuPont Company established the Chemical Department, dedicated to development work and research. As the needs of the nation grew, this department grew, until today it is really the heart of the DuPont Company. From the Chemical Department have stemmed a variety of DuPont chemical products which contribute to the comfort and convenience of modern life. One of the first of these was coated fabrics, now used for book bindings, luggage, and upholstery. Then came pyroxylin plastics, first employed in making toilet ware, now serving in almost countless ways from toothbrush handles to safety glass. Today there are 6 DuPont plastics for various needs. Next, the DuPont Company offered to expanding American industry a group of so-called heavy chemicals, acids, pigments, and the like, for making a great variety of useful things from wallpaper to automobile tires. About 20 years ago, DuPont helped establish an American dyestuffs industry to produce truly color-fast dyes at low cost. Then came the man-made yarn, rayon, followed by DuPont's development of the moisture-proof, transparent wrapping material, cellulose film. And so it is gone, one forward step leading logically to another, with a steady flow of new or
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0: Cavalcade of America. Starring Oscar Homolka in Honest John Kaminsky and the 13 Uncle Sam. 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

0: Good evening. This is Bill Hamilton. Among DuPont's better things for better living through chemistry is neoprene rubber. Roofers, the men who repair and put new roofs on houses, spend as much as $100 a year on shoes. Finally, one alert manufacturer designed a shoe that really saves money for roofers. The upper is made of reinforced cowhide. The crepe soles are of DuPont neoprene. The reason is neoprene wears and wears. And of course, neoprene resists hot tar and asphalt, too. Structural steel workers and men who install television aerials will also find these shoes ideal for safety, comfort, and economy. Those of you who buy work shoes will benefit by looking for shoes that have soles made of neoprene, one of the DuPont Company's better things for better living through chemistry.
1: With Oscar Homolka as Honest John Gaminski, here is Honest John Gaminski and the 13 Uncle Sams.
2: Whenever the boys at party headquarters sit around yapping and passing the word, sooner or later the talk gets around to Honest John Gaminski and the 13 Uncle Sams. There's a lot of versions of the story, but mine's the right one. And seeing I was Honest John's private secretary and personal bodyguard, I ought to know the facts. I guess you know who Honest John was. Our party boss and the slickest politician this town ever saw. Boy, we had it good in them days.
3: John, will you do me a favor? I want the contract to build that new school. Can you fix it for me?
4: Sure. What kind of cement you use?
3: Oh, the best.
4: It's no good. My brother-in-law sells best.
3: Oh, well, in that case, I'll use his, sure. Now, will you fix it?
4: What kind of compensation insurance you carry?
3: I'll have to look that up.
4: Whatever you got, my son can sell you something better. Little more expensive, maybe, but better.
3: Oh, now, wait a minute, John. Don't hold me up on everything.
4: If you don't want the contract, drop dead. I got an uncle who's an undertaker.
2: Yes, sir, we sure had it good. Then Gaminski gets tangled up with these here 13 Uncle Sams. And that's the end of them. Kaput. Finished. All I could bawl every time I think of it. About a year and a half ago, it started just before our local elections.
4: I like that shot, Stevie.
2: Swell, boss.
4: Now I think I'll play nine ball inside pocket.
5: John.
2: It's his honor, the mayor.
5: John. Have you seen today's paper?
4: Shh, I'm playing the nine ball inside pocket.
5: Listen to this speech that was made last night at the Betterment League.
4: Ha! Made it!
5: Listen, John. Boss Kaminsky's political machine is a blight on and a menace to good government in this city and must be destroyed.
4: For 20 years now, they are going to destroy Honest John. Fair chance, huh, Stevie?
2: Fair chance is right, boys.
4: Read the rest of speech, Holler. I need laugh.
5: Well, I'm glad you think it's funny, John.
4: Well, as long as they talk about me, I don't care what they say. Read.
5: Well, here's something about you. Honest John is the living replica of the boss...
4: Wait a minute. Replica? Is that dirty?
5: It means you're like somebody else.
4: Like who?
5: Boss Tweed, he says.
4: Is that the worst he can think of to say? I've been called pig with my feet in trot. Octopus who squeezes public. And a leopard who cannot change his stripes.
5: I wish you'd be serious about this, John. We've been attacked more this year than I can ever remember.
4: Would you care what they say about me? You are the one who's running for office.
5: Well, they're saying plenty about me, too. And I don't like it.
4: Every election they say plenty. They murder us. They wipe us out. They cut us in little pieces like hamburger. Only thing wrong, we win. You see me?
2: Yeah, we win this time too, boss.
4: Stevie say we win too, Holler. See? Now I bank number two ball in corner pocket.
5: Stop playing a minute, John, please. I don't think you realize how much opposition the Reform Party is lining up against us. They've got most of the business people. They've got the Betterment League, the church people. And what worries me most of all, they've got the union.
4: Union people get one vote like everybody else.
5: The veterans are against us, too. It looks like we weren't patriotic or something.
4: Yeah, patriotic.
5: They've been saying that about us a lot, you know.
4: All right. Look, Mr. Holler, if you worry because nobody thinks you got patriotism, I fix it. Stevie.
2: Yeah, boss?
4: We're going to make Mr. Holler a patriot.
2: Huh?
4: I want you to dig up 12 very tall, skinny guys who want to make a buck.
2: Huh?
4: Take those 12 guys to some place where they're in costumes. Rent 12 Uncle Sam suits. Got it, Stevie?
2: Dress these skinny Joes like Uncle Sam? Is that what you mean, boss?
4: Yeah, that's what I mean, Stevie. Then on each Uncle Sam, put a sign saying, I'm voting for J.J. Holler. Then turn them loose.
2: I got you, boss.
5: You're not serious about this stunt, are you?
4: Sure, gonna make you a patriot.
2: I think it's swell publicity, Mr. Holler.
5: Rather obvious, isn't it?
4: Well, that's what's good about it. Go ahead, Stevie. I want them red, white, and blue bumps on the street by tomorrow morning.
2: Okay, boss.
4: And, Stevie,
2: yeah?
4: Remember, no drunk. I don't think people like to see Uncle Sam plastered.
2: Okay, boss.
5: It's going to take more than gags like this to swing this election, John. Do you realize how many of our old supporters are turning against us?
4: You should be an old woman and knitting mittens. Look at that shot.
5: John, do you know who made that speech I was just reading to you?
4: What difference?
5: It'd make a difference to me if I had done as much for anybody as you have for Joe Larkin. And he made that kind of a speech about me.
4: Joe Larkin made that speech? Joe Larkin?
5: It's right here in the paper.
4: Joe, do that to me?
5: It sure surprised me. I thought he was practically engaged to your daughter.
4: After all I'd done for Joe, I lent him money for college so he could be a lawyer.
5: I hope he paid you back, because the way he talks here, you'll never get it.
4: Oh, Joe paid back. But I cannot believe he would do this.
2: Hey, boss, I forgot to ask you something.
4: Now what?
2: You want whiskers on them Uncle Sam's? So, I get me 12 Uncle Sam's, and I get them outfitted. All right, Sam number 10 will cover Main Street between 1st and 4th.
6: Okay.
2: Sam number 11, the post office, and Uncle Sam 12 takes a railroad station. Oh, got it?
6: Yeah.
2: Now, is there any questions?
6: Yeah. Where do we get the dough?
2: When you turn in the suits, providing they're intact. No hocking them toppers. Anything else?
6: Yeah. How do I keep these pants up? They're too big.
2: Great. All we need is for you to lose your jeans in the middle of Monument Square. Here, take my belt and now get moving. And remember, no drinking, no talking dirty, and especially no smoking. There's deposits on them beards. Hit the road. Then later, I drive Honest John home for supper like I do every night. No matter how busy John is, supper's one time he always goes home so he can have it with his daughter.
7: What's wrong with your appetite tonight, Papa?
4: Mary, you remember when you was a little girl how I tell you no matter what I do it 'cause it's best for you?
7: I remember, Papa.
4: Well, I got to do something now that is so best for you. You're probably gonna hate me.
7: What's wrong, Papa?
4: I found out something about Joe Larkin today.
7: Oh?
4: He's no good. I don't want you to ever see him again, Mary.
7: Papa, I haven't seen Joe for almost a month now.
4: You mean he double-crossed you, too?
7: He didn't double-cross me. We quarreled.
4: What about? What'd he do?
7: Nothing, Papa. It doesn't matter.
4: If he was bad to you, I'd kill him.
7: Well, he wasn't bad, Papa. It was just...
4: What, Mary?
7: It was about you, Papa.
4: How you mean?
7: Joe likes you very much.
4: Yeah, he's just crazy about me.
7: Personally, I mean. But he doesn't agree with the things you do in politics. And when he said he was coming out against you and Mr. Holler, I told him I'd never see him again if he did.
4: Mary, it's good you speak up for Papa. But I do not want you to be unhappy.
7: Oh, it wasn't just his coming out against you. It was the reasons he did it for.
4: You mean I'm a replica, huh?
7: I'm just furious with him for that speech he made yesterday.
4: Well, we won't lose any more sleep over Joe Larkin, Mary, huh? He's a punk and we forget about him.
7: All right, Papa.
4: Now eat then.
7: You eat.
4: Well, okay. We both eat.
2: Hey, boss, guess who's out there? Joe Larkin.
4: What? Joe Larkin? He got the nerve to want to see me.
2: He wants to see Mary.
4: He ain't gonna. You're going to see me long enough for me to throw him out personally.
7: Maybe you better let me see him, Papa. You two might fight.
4: Might fight? Of course we fight. You stay there with Stevie.
7: Please don't get in any trouble, Papa. Please, Papa.
0: Hello, Mr. Kaminsky.
4: Get out of my house.
0: I'd like to see Mary if I could.
4: Get out of my house.
0: I'm sorry you feel this way, Mr. Kaminsky.
4: Now, how else would I feel, you dirty, double-crossing replica?
0: Well, I didn't enjoy making that speech.
4: Now, why do you make them? How could you do a thing like that to me, who's been like father to you almost?
0: Listen, Mr. Kaminsky, whatever you've done for me personally, and it's been plenty, doesn't count for a thing alongside the damage that greedy machine of yours has done to this town.
4: We run things good for this town.
0: You run it for the benefit of your machine.
4: So what? If the other side wins, they run the town for themselves.
0: We'll run it for the people, all the people.
4: Had the people, fooey.
0: Mr. Kaminsky, I remember a composition we had to write when I was in grammar school. A Great American, it had to be called. I can still remember the first line of mine. Alderman John Kaminsky is a great American because he loves people. It was all about what a great public servant you were because you thought more of the public good than you did of your own. It was pretty flowery stuff, but I meant every word of it. Well, who's changed since I was 14, Mr. Kaminsky? Have I or have you?
4: Well, I dress like I am as I always was.
0: I can't believe that in those days you'd have backed a crook like Haller.
4: Well, then, care what Haller is like as long as he can't get elected.
0: This is one time he won't, Mr. Kaminsky. I don't care how many Uncle Sams you have running around advertising him.
4: Cute trick, huh?
0: It made me kind of sick. Using old Mr. Whiskers as a sandwich man for Haller is like having Santa Claus shill for a coach dancer.
4: So what?
0: So maybe I'm sentimental, but I don't think patriotism is anything to kid. Not these days. That's why I'm not on your side anymore, Mr. Kaminsky. You're a swell guy personally, but you're a pretty rotten citizen.
4: You see.
0: And you know I'm right. You and your outfit have taken this town over lock, stock, and barrel.
4: But it's politics, ain't it?
0: Not my kind. And I don't see how it can be yours, Mr. Kaminsky. Not after what this country has done for you.
4: Nobody did nothing for me. I didn't do myself. I came from old country without penny. Now I'm a successful man. Whose fault? The country's? No, mine.
0: That's your opinion.
4: It's my opinion. Also, you talk too much. You're not my friend no more. Get out. Go.
0: Okay, Mr. Kaminsky. I'll see you at the polls.
4: We beat your brains out, election day.
0: I wouldn't be too sure. And you better tell your relatives to be looking for new jobs, including your Uncle Sam.
2: What happens next, I ain't vouching for personally, because I wasn't there. But Honest John says it happened, and if Honest John says it happened, I guess it did happen. Because I never knew John to tell no lies. Except during a campaign, and that don't count. So, either it happened or the boss had himself a mighty peculiar dream. You tell me. Anyway, later that same night, the boss and me are sitting in his living room playing pinochle.
4: I don't think I play no more tonight, Stevie.
8: Okay, boss. Time to hit that hay anyhow.
4: Punk.
2: Me?
4: I'm still thinking of that punk Joe.
2: Want me to muss him up a bit for your boss?
4: I don't need you to muss nobody up for me.
2: Well, I'm only trying to be friendly.
4: What do I care what a punk kid like that think about me?
2: Well, if you don't want me no more, I think I'll lock the door and go to bed.
8: Good night, boss.

0: Hello, John.
1: Who are you?
0: Don't you know me, John? I thought everybody knew this rig of mine and these chin whiskers. I'm Uncle Sam.
1: Oh, you're one of the guys Stevie hired. You look pretty good, too. That's swell outfit.
0: Thank you, John.
1: What'd you come here for? What's the matter? Need dough?
0: Seems to me I always need dough.
1: Well, how much you want?
0: Around $42 billion this year.
1: What? Didn't Steve tell you guys not to drink?
0: I ain't been drinking tonight, John.
1: Well, then you're not $42 billion.
0: Yeah, things have gone up, John. Living's mighty high.
1: Look, Uncle, you go home and have a nice sleep. You'll feel better in the morning. Well, why don't you go home, I said?
0: Because I want to talk to you, John Gaminski.
1: How do you get in here, anyhow?
0: Walk through the door?
1: I told Stevie to lock it.
0: He did.
1: He didn't, but I'm gonna lock it after you. You're leaving. I killed Stevie for this, forgetting to lock door and crazy nuts just walk in on me.
2: I told you it was locked.
1: But then how you get in?
2: I told you. Through the door.
1: But how if it's locked?
2: Through the door, I said. Not the doorway.
1: What do you mean?
2: I'll show you. Face the door. Now, we take one step, and we're through the door. That's what you call American know-how, John.
1: Who are you, anyhow?
2: I told you. I'm your Uncle Sam, nephew.
1: What do you want?
2: Just come with me.

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1: Now, mind you, I ain't saying that tall, skinny guy that appeared in Gaminski's house was Uncle Sam. It was Boss Gaminski seen him, not me. Or maybe he dreamed him. All I know, it certainly was no one of them 12 seedy-looking Sams I hired. If any of them could walk through a locked door like this fella, they wouldn't be working for me for no $5 a day. They'd be walking in and out of bank doors all night long. Anyway, Honest John and this strange guy are standing together in the dark night.
2: Look, it's snowing. And feel that wind. I ain't felt nothing like this since I was a kid in the old country.
3: You remember that, do you?
2: I never forget it. I didn't have coat. I was never warm all winter long. I feel just like that now. Oh, like I never get warm.
3: Want to go in this house over here?
2: Where are we? I've seen this street someplace.
3: Not much of a neighborhood, is it, John?
2: It's not fit for pigs.
3: Pigs don't live here. Just people.
2: Wait a minute. I've been in this place before. I know that house there.
3: There's a lamp on inside. Late for folks to be awake.
2: Look. Look in the window. There's whole family working. They're weaving. Whole family weaving. Even children. Look, that little boy in corner can hardly stay awake, but he's weaving too.
3: How do you know they're weaving, John?
2: You think I don't know weaving when I see it? When I was a kid, I had to stay up night after night and weave and weave. Whole family had to work all day and night or be starved. They worked just like that family in there. I was no bigger than that poor little boy with...
3: Do you recognize that boy, John?
2: God in heaven. It's me. There is my brothers and sisters. And there is Mama and Papa. Look how tired they look.
3: I should think so. 14 hours a day, 7 days a week, weaving and weaving.
2: But now I got money. I helped my mama.

0: Papa. Come, come, come on in house.
1: What house, John?
0: Where did it go? What's right here?
1: That house went a long time ago, John. It was shelled to pieces in the First World War. But you ought to remember it now and then. Come on, John.
0: These wicked people ever have to live like that?
1: How did you ever improve things?
0: We come to America naturally.
1: Oh, and that was better.
0: Sure. In America, we had chance. Could try any kind of work we wanted. Didn't have to be weavers always like in old country. You, Uncle Sam, you ought to know that.
1: Did your whole family come over?
0: All but my oldest brother. He makes speech in public square against government and they put him in jail. He died there. Where did music come from?
1: From that church there, I guess.
0: Oh, there. I seen that before, too. But not in old country. That is St. Stanislaus Church downtown.
1: Let's go in.
0: His wedding going on.
1: Nice looking young couple, ain't they?
0: I've seen them before, too. Hey, guess who that is getting married?
1: Who?
0: Me, John Kaminsky. And look, my wife. Ain't she beautiful?
1: You were lucky to get a girl like that, John.
0: Oh, lucky and half. You know, her people been long time in this country. And when I know her first, I think maybe she not like me because I'm foreigner. I tell her that one day, and she laughs. She says, everybody is just as good as everybody else in America. And I all of a sudden realize how wonderful it is to be free and equal to everybody else. Only I never be as good as she is. That's one place Constitution is wrong. Oh, look how beautiful she is. Now she's gone.
1: Would you have married the same kind of girl if you'd stayed in the old country?
0: You're crazy. She was professor's daughter.
1: How were you fixed for money when you married?
0: I had no money, but I had a job. And all the time I'm going to free school at night. And after a long time, I get to be a lawyer. Then I go into politics.
1: How'd you happen to do that?
0: Was my wife's idea. She thought I could do a lot of good for people.
1: Did you, John?
0: I guess maybe, at first. Then she die, and I get kind of mixed up what is good for people and what isn't. Finally, I stop worrying about anything except what is good for me.
1: Do you think you have done what's good for yourself, John?
0: Listen, Mr. Uncle Sam, I run this town like I owned it. How could I do better than that? Hey! Where this big barbed wire fence come from? I don't remember this.
1: You don't remember this because it hasn't happened yet.
0: You mean someday this fence gonna be here?
1: That depends on you, John.
0: Where are all those people marching with the picks and shovels?
1: They're going to do even harder work than weaving. They're going to dig graves.
0: What is this place?
1: It's a concentration camp.
0: Where are we?
1: In America. In your hometown.
0: You are nuts, Uncle Sam. We don't have no concentration camps here.
1: Wherever the rights of the people are forgotten, wherever the good of the many is sacrificed for the benefit of the few, wherever the law is twisted or balked or made corrupt for the sake of personal or party power, democracy can die. And the dictator and the secret police and the concentration camp can come. Remember this, nephew.
0: Look, that old man, they are beating him to death.
1: There's something about him they don't approve of, Sam. His church, or his race, or the way he thinks. Look closer. See who that old man is.
0: It's me. God give us help, it's me.
1: Remember, John, the end is only the sum of the means.
2: killing me. They're killing me.
0: Uncle Sam, where are you? Why? I'm home. Mary.
3: Yes?
0: Stevie, everybody, come down here, everybody.
3: All right, I'm coming. What is it, Papa?
4: What's the matter, boy?
3: What happened,
0: shh,
3: Papa?
0: On telephone. Hello, Joe. Joe Larkin? Say, how would you... Your reform party like a new campaign manager? What? A good one? The best there is, me, honest John Kaminsky himself.
5: That was that. He was ruined. Done for. You see what I mean? Stark, raving nuts. And here was the greatest politician I ever saw. It was tragic. Especially when Kaminsky's reform party beat us.

Now, Bill Hamilton speaking for DuPont. This spring, Americans in more than 2,000 communities will join in local clean-up, paint-up, fix-up campaigns. Since 1912, many American cities and towns have spruced themselves up in this way. For example, Fort Collins, Colorado, which has a population of 12,500, made more than 10,000 improvements last spring. More than 840,000 improvements to buildings and property were made in Louisville, Kentucky. And across the nation, millions of improvements will be made this year. Vacant lots will be cleared, alleys will be tidied up, and shabby buildings will be repainted. These campaigns are a wonderful example of democracy at work. Officials, civic leaders, businessmen, homeowners, school children, everyone pitches in to help get the job done. If you've ever worked in a clean-up, paint-up, fix-up campaign in your own community, you know the feeling of accomplishment and pride it gives. One retired businessman heading the campaign in his town phrased it this way. He said, "This city has been good to me. It gave me my education, my livelihood, and I want the coming generations to have an equal chance, a democratic chance, in a city that is clean and tidy," unquote. A clean town is a more pleasant, more attractive town. It is pleasanter for those who live in it, more attractive for those who visit it, and it's bound to be a healthier town. Because of the part they play in America's annual clean-up, paint-up, fix-up campaign is another reason why DuPont 40 Outside White House Paint, Dulux Trim and Trellis Finishes, and other DuPont paint products merit their name as DuPont Better Things for Better Living through chemistry.

0: Tonight's original Cavalcade play, Honest John Gaminski and the 13 Uncle Sams, was written by Frank Gabrielson. In the cast with Oscar Homolka, you heard John Gibson as Stevie and Bill Adams as Uncle Sam. Music was composed by Arden Cornwell, conducted by Donald Bryan. This is Ted Pearson speaking. Cavalcade will present next week the lovely star of stage and screen, Dorothy McGuire, in Lady on a Mission, an exciting drama of suspense set in Paris during the French Revolution. Be sure to listen. Cavalcade of America is directed by John Zoller, comes to you each week from the stage of the Longacre Theater on Broadway in New York, and is presented by the DuPont Company of Wilmington, Delaware.
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3: Good evening. This is Basil Rathbone. Starting this Friday, spectators from all parts of the United States will again be gathering in a beautiful hillside amphitheater near Williamsburg, Virginia, to see the festival drama The Common Glory by Paul Green. Because this colorful spectacle is becoming an annual event, the DuPont Company is proud to bring you tonight a cavalcade play based on The Common Glory. Now, before we begin, here is Bill Hamilton of the DuPont Company.
4: Good evening. Many of you have no doubt seen the paint on shutters or trim of a house fade in a few months or badly discolor from mildew. But that does not need to happen. Dulux Trim and Trellis Enamel was developed by DuPont Chemical Research to resist fading and mildew. Because it holds its color for years, DuPont Dulux Trim and Trellis Enamel adds a touch of enduring beauty to your home as another of the DuPont Company's better things for better living through chemistry.
2: Common Glory, written by Paul Green, adapted for radio by Eric Barno, and starring Basil Rathbone as Thomas Jefferson on the DuPont.

0: There's a wind on this hillside, a soft wind blowing through the Virginia evening. Around us, the tall, dark trees stand brooding, and the wind stirs softly through them. Would it be a wonder if we heard in that wind voices? Voices of the many men who have walked before us across these Virginia hillsides. John Smith of Jamestown, our first colony that survived. It was just over that hill there. And the men who fought at Yorktown in the battle that made us independent. It was over yonder. And Thomas Jefferson, architect of our liberties, whose figure moves so often across this landscape.
1: Yes, I am here. I am here too. Here in this corner of Virginia, birthplace of our freedom. Here at Williamsburg, I studied as a young man reading philosophy. And I played my violin and danced the cotillion at the royal governor's palace and lived the life of the young. But then came the gathering storm, the crisis with England. I was embarked now on law and politics. I was a married man with a home at Monticello, there to the west. But I had to leave all that and go north to the Continental Congress, to Philadelphia. I remember how I sat there in a rented room in a bricklayer's house, drafting a document in the broiling summer weather. I remember... Fred Taylor, come in, come in.
2: Thanks, Mr. Jefferson. I came for the letters.
1: Fine, good.
2: Our supplies are loaded, and I start back for Virginia at dawn.
1: Good. Here are the letters. Cherish them with your life.
2: Yes, Mr. Jefferson.
1: And Fred, as soon as you get back to Williamsburg, see that this one is hurried off to my wife at Monticello.
2: I will, sir.
1: The last I heard from her was weeks ago. I'm afraid for her health. She's not well.
2: Forgive me, sir, but you need a rest yourself. For days you've been doing nothing but writing, writing, writing.
1: Oh, how can I rest? This document is due in Congress on Monday, and I can't get it right.
2: What you read to me last night sounded wonderful.
1: This part about property still troubles me. Life, liberty, and property. Dr. Franklin and the others will be here to discuss it any minute. It's not right yet.
2: Well, property is important. I know, because I never had it.
1: No, that's just the point.
2: My father died a hireling on a plantation. His life, an empty pursuit of happiness he never found.
1: Pursuit of happiness? Huh. That's an apt phrase, Fred.
2: And that's how I die, too, if I stayed in my job. And that's why I'm going to leave it as soon as I return to Virginia and give everything I can to this cause.
1: Good work, Fred.
2: You see, sir, I feel something new is stirring in which all men will have a chance and not be strangled by ideas of class that don't belong here.
1: Fred, it's men like you I have in mind as I write this declaration. Have you told my cousin Gordon you're leaving his employ?
2: Not yet, sir.
1: How is he, by the way? How does he stand on this issue with the king?
2: I don't know, sir. You know how it is. He's interested in, the fox hunt, things like that.
1: Mm-hmm.
2: He says very little about these other things. I think he considers you a hothead.
1: I know. And his daughter, the beauteous Eileen?
2: Well, what about her, sir?
1: Married yet?
2: No, sir.
1: She's very lovely, Fred.
2: She is, sir. And haughty.
1: Oh, I see.
2: Well, goodbye, Mr. Jefferson.
1: Goodbye, Fred, and good luck.
2: Thank you, sir. Farewell, sir.
1: Life, liberty, and the pursuit of happiness.

0: Eileen?
1: Fred Taylor. So you're back from Philadelphia.
0: Yes, I bought all the supplies your father wanted. I've just settled the accounts with him and said goodbye.
1: Goodbye?
0: And now I'm saying goodbye to you. I came out in the garden to look for you.
1: What are you talking about? You're not leaving again.
0: I'm really leaving this time.
1: But that's impossible.
0: Is it?
1: Why, we need you here. You've always been here. What's Father going to do without an overseer? What about the harvest?
0: I'm marching north with the militia.
1: Oh, that's mad, Fred.
0: Yes, that's what your father said.
1: You've been listening to Cousin Jefferson in Philadelphia.
0: I did see him there.
1: Oh, Fred, don't be a fool. There's not going to be any war. Why, this rebellion will blow over by autumn.
0: For the convenience of your social season?
1: Why do you talk like that, Fred?
0: Well, perhaps there's some bitterness in me. As I came out of the garden here looking for you, I couldn't help remembering how we grew up together. And ran together in those fields, always together. And then we grew apart, and there was a wall between us.
1: Fred, is that my fault?
0: I remember how you went to England to be received at court.
1: Well, do you blame me for all this?
0: No, but I'm joining the militia.
1: I see.
0: Goodbye, Irene.
1: Fred?
0: Someday I'll be back. I feel that someday you'll need me, and I'll be there. Come here, Irene.
1: Fred, don't.
0: Come here. For years, I've been wanting to do that. I love you, Eileen.
1: Don't say that.
0: Goodbye, Eileen. Goodbye.

0: After the time of goodbyes came the years of struggle. And during those war years, I was to see Fred Taylor many times. Over the long campaigns, the endless withdrawals, and the work that was never finished. I was called back to Virginia for tasks that had to be done there in the state government. It was a time of long separation from loved ones and of quick, desperate reunions.
1: Mr. Jeff.
0: Matthew.
1: Thank heaven you was home, sir.
0: I came as soon as I heard. How's my wife?
1: Better this evening, sir. She's sitting in there by the fire.
0: Help me with my coat, will you, Matthew?
1: Yes, sir. Will you be staying here at Monticello now, Mr. Jeff?
0: Oh, through Christmas anyway, and after that, as long as I can.
1: I'm glad, sir.
2: Tom.
0: Patty. Oh, Patty, darling.
2: Tom.
0: Patty, my dearest, how are you?
2: Better, I think. Now I know I feel better. I hope my letter didn't frighten you.
0: Oh, it's well if it did. It brought me quickly to you.
2: Oh, I haven't seen you for so long. Let me look at you. Sit here with me by the fire.
0: Oh, Patty, to be home at last with you at Monticello. You know, so many times I've sworn that after the next job I'd come home, but always there was something else that had to be done first.
2: Oh, darling, they haven't let you alone, have they?
0: There's so much to do, Patty. A new constitution for Virginia, bills for education, religious freedom, equal justice. It's now we must frame these laws. Delay would be fatal.
2: But must you do all this work, Tom? Can't they ever let you rest?
0: Oh,
2: even now I can see your hand moving nervously as though busy with a pen. You're tired, aren't you?
0: Yes. But now I'm going to stay here as long as I can.
2: How long will that be?
1: Mr. Jefferson.
0: Yes, Matthew?
1: There's a gentleman to see you, sir.
0: How does anyone know I'm here?
1: Well, I think he's from Williamsburg, sir. Name is Mr. Burton.
0: Burton? From the House of Delegates?
2: Oh, Tom, whatever they want of you now, don't do it. You must stay here now at home.
0: Show him in, Matthew.
1: Yes.
2: Oh, Tom.
0: Don't worry, Patty, don't worry. Nothing on earth can drag me away from here now.
2: Just tell them it's a military command from your wife.
1: Come in, sir.
3: Thank you.
0: Oh, good evening, Mr. Burton.
3: Mr. Jefferson.
0: Welcome to Monticello.
3: Sure.
0: This is my wife.
2: Welcome, Mr. Burton.
3: How do you do, ma'am? I've been riding all day, Mr. Jefferson. I was appointed a committee to wait on you, but missed you in Williamsburg.
0: Oh?
3: I thought to catch up with you, but you came too speedily.
0: Ah, I had reason. But what brings you all this way?
3: As you know, sir, Patrick Henry's term as governor is ending.
0: Yes. Poor man. His health has broken under the strain.
3: We want you, sir, as our next governor.
0: Oh, no.
3: We've gone into it thoroughly, sir. The majority wants you. We wish to settle the matter before the Christmas recess.
0: Yes, but it's impossible. You need a military man just now.
3: We do not agree, sir.
0: Someone who understands finance. The state is bankrupt. Our money worthless. You need someone
3: I'm sorry, Mr. Jefferson. Our cause is splitting with quarrels and feuds on all sides. Only you can bind us together.
0: How do you know I can?
3: If anyone can, you can, sir.
0: No. I can be more help here, raising crops, sending supplies to Washington's troops.
3: I'm sorry, sir. It must be you.
0: Then the answer is no. I can't do it.
3: Is that your last word, sir?
0: Yes.
2: Mr. Burton.
3: Yes, ma'am.
2: My husband will do it.
3: He will, ma'am?
2: Yes. He's never broken faith. I'm sure he hesitates because of me. Tom, will you do it?
0: Patty, all these months I've worked to get intolerable burdens off my shoulders and... Listen. Listen, the field hands singing.
2: They've come to sing carols for you, Tom. They've been preparing for it for so long.
0: Adeste fidelis.
2: Come, all ye faithful.
3: Slaves singing in Latin? Never heard of that before.
2: Tom taught them, Mr. Burton.
0: And now they're showing me the way. Mr. Burton, I'll do it.

0: You are listening to Basil Rathbone as Thomas Jefferson in The Common Glory, Paul Green's festival drama of our nation's early struggle to be free, brought to you by the DuPont Company, makers of better things for better living through chemistry.
1: And again the years went by, the fighting and the work that were never finished. To Jefferson as governor of Virginia came constant messages from General Washington. Both North and South, the Continental armies pleaded for men, supplies, and arms. Congress seemed unable to supply them, so Virginia sent what it could. Then as Savannah fell and Charleston was threatened, fear came to Virginia. And one day in Williamsburg, a committee called on the governor.
2: Governor Jefferson.
3: Yes, Mr. Burton?
2: These gentlemen and I have been appointed by the House of Delegates as a committee to bring you a message.
3: You are welcome, gentlemen.
4: Thank you.
3: What word do you bring?
2: We trust we find you well, sir.
3: Oh, well enough.
2: And your good wife?
3: No, not well. Oh. Worse since we came to Williamsburg.
2: I am sorry, sir.
3: Your message?
2: The militia, sir, whom you're assembling here in Williamsburg, where are they for?
3: For General Washington in the North.
2: So, Mr. Jefferson, we are sent to demand that the militia be kept here in Virginia.
3: No, they shall not. So long as there is one musket and one man in Virginia, when Washington asks for help, I shall send them. And the same for our forces in the South.
2: And we tell you, sir, that you have so weakened our own state that she lies helpless for any invader. There are some in our midst who are forming themselves into bands to aid the invader. Can we even protect ourselves against them?
3: I have prepared steps against these traitors in our midst.
2: Another proclamation? Mr. Jefferson, Virginia is already left like an empty bag. Empty, I tell you.
5: Of course. Yes.
3: I have heard you can catch things in an empty bag. If the invader comes into our commonwealth, perhaps the two armies we have struggled to keep alive can turn upon him. One from the north and one from the south. And if the French fleet could arrive on the eastern coast at the same time, then...
2: Mr. Jefferson, this is the first time I have heard that the way to conquer an enemy is first to let him conquer you. Where is this French fleet? Has anyone seen it?
3: Gentlemen, the order stands.
2: Then, sir, we are instructed to demand your resignation, or you will be impeached.
3: Impeached? Mr. Burton, when you asked me to take this office, you spoke of our need for unity. Is this your unity? The order stands. Good day, gentlemen.
6: Tom.
3: Patty, in mercy's name, you out of bed?
6: I heard what they said to you. Oh, my darling, they're killing you.
3: No, no, no. Come here, my dear.
6: You pace the floor at night. You never get enough sleep. But you won't resign, will you? You won't let them beat you down.
3: No. With you to stand by me, I'll keep on somehow, in spite of disunity. And treason.
6: Treason?
3: That too, Patty. For some time it's been clear that evil forces are at work here in Virginia, spreading rumors of defeat, scuttling boats, looting supplies. One man is directing all this.
6: Who?
3: My own cousin, Robert Gordon.
6: Oh, no.
3: Yes, I have proof. Intercepted messages. At this very moment, Captain Fred Taylor is on his way to arrest Mr. Gordon. This I must do to my own kin. That's how we are torn apart, my dearest, with treason and strife.
7: Are you ready, men?
8: Aye, ready.
7: We'll break in and seize him. Hurt no one else. Search the house for further documents.
8: Aye, we understand.
7: All right.
8: Now. Stop! What's the meaning of this outrage?
7: You're under arrest, Mr. Gordon.
9: Fred Taylor.
7: By authority of the governor of Virginia. Seize him, men.
8: How dare you?
10: Hold him. Hold him still. Quiet.
8: You'll be punished for this, Fred Taylor.
7: Silence. Paul, you search the house.
8: Yes, Captain.
7: The rest of you take the prisoner to jail.
6: Right. Father? Father?
8: Yes, daughter. You see what has become of me. A midnight raid by a band of ruffians led by this...
6: Fred Taylor, what does this mean?
7: I'm sorry, Eileen. Your father has been aiding the enemy. We arrest him as a traitor.
6: Father?
8: You'll hang for this, young man. The day is coming when you and Jefferson and all the rest will pay with your necks for this rebellion.
7: Take him, men.
8: Right. Of course, it's lost.
10: Come on.
8: You're lost already. You're lost.
7: I had to do this, Eileen.
6: How dare you even speak to me? He's my father.
7: I came along to make sure he wouldn't be hurt, and that you wouldn't be hurt either.
6: So this is it. How you would come to me to help me. Go away. I hate you. I hate you.

0: And that's how we were torn apart. Friendships broken, loves divided, families sundered, kin against kin. Through it all, fear and uncertainty. With my aide, Fred Taylor, I often rode out to inspect the garrisons.
1: This is the place, Mr. Jefferson, here by the old Jamestown churchyard.
0: Yes, but where's the garrison?
1: Well, I don't know. Hello!
0: Wasn't the garrison ordered to stand guard at this very spot?
1: Night and day, yes, sir.
2: Hello!
1: There's no one here.
0: Oh, what time is it?
1: Almost midnight. They've left, all right.
0: More desertions. Our forces melting away as Cousin Robert said they would.
1: What in heaven's name shall we do?
0: Shall we go on, inspect more garrisons?
1: No, not tonight, sir. You're worn out. You need rest.
0: Yes, worn out, finished. The end of endurance. All right, let's sleep then. Here, by this graveyard. So dark and quiet.
1: Rest here, sir, underneath this tree.
0: Very well.
1: You sleep first, and I'll stand guard.
0: Thank you, Fred. Oh, so tired.
1: I'll take care of the horses.
0: So tired.
1: You have a good rest, sir.

0: Come, Tom Jefferson. Come.
1: Who are you?
0: Death. I live here.
1: Ah, gentle death.
0: I am the end you have been seeking. This is the victory for the tired struggler, the weary wayfarer.
1: Death.
0: The battle over. Peace. Peace.
1: Peace.
0: Come, Tom. Come. Come.
1: Yes. Yes, Tom. Death.
0: No. No. Do not hearken to death, Tom Jefferson.
1: Who are you?
0: Captain John Smith. In the Jamestown colony, here in this very place, I fought for freedom from tyranny.
2: And I am Pocahontas. I saved this colony.
0: And there are Nathaniel Bacon and others. All of us fought this fight, Tom Jefferson.

0: What is it, Fred?
1: I don't know, sir. It sounds like cannon from the south.
0: Cannon? Are you sure?
1: There it goes again. Here comes someone through the field.
2: Who's there?
3: Captain Fred Taylor. Who are you?
2: I just heard news, Captain Taylor. There's a rumor enemy forces have landed in Portsmouth and are headed this way.
0: May not be true, but we must try to find out.
1: We thought you'd left your post, soldier.
2: We did, sir. The men decided to quit. But when I heard the news, I started back here. Some of the others are coming,
1: good
2: too.
1: Good for you. I'm glad to hear it.
2: Have we got a chance, sirs? Have we?
0: I wish I knew. If we all hold firm, perhaps. Son, round up this garrison. Hold the men together.
2: Yes, sir.
0: Come on, Fred. We must go on. We must verify the news and get word to General Washington. At last, after months of rumors, invasion came to Virginia. We were helpless. Richmond fell, and finally Williamsburg was captured. And now at that low ebb of our fortunes, there seemed a chance, just a chance, that our flimsy hope might come true. Washington saw the chance and took it. Under cover of darkness, he moved his small army across the Hudson and marched south. The French fleet came from the West Indies to blockade from the sea. Lafayette and Anthony Wayne cut off retreat to the south. The invader was surrounded in Virginia. And now the Virginia militia, including Captain Fred Taylor, closed in and stormed Yorktown.

0: And afterwards, over that hill there, in an old barn, they set up a hospital for the wounded.
1: There. You'll be all right.
2: Who are you?
1: Just someone binding your wound. Go back to sleep, Captain.
2: Eileen.
1: Yes. It's Eileen.
2: It isn't. It isn't just a dream.
1: No. But it's like a dream. I've dreamt it too.
2: Oh, Eileen. Then you don't hate me.
1: No, Fred. I know now you were right. But lie back and rest and let your wound heal.
2: Have you heard what happened to your father?
1: Yes, he died in prison. Do you still hate him, Fred?
2: No, I don't hate him. I did once, but I don't now.
1: Oh, I'm glad, Fred. But lie still now. I won't leave you. I won't leave you.
0: How's your patient, Cousin Eileen?
1: Oh, much better, Cousin Tom. He just woke up.
2: Mr. Jefferson.
0: Yes, Fred. Rest easy, Fred. Rest easy. We've won the battle. We can't fail now.
2: Has peace come?
0: It will before long. But the struggle, Fred, for what we believe, the common glory, that has to go on without rest. We must keep faith through the years ahead and the generations ahead. All that we have hope for

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1: Are you old enough to remember ironing days when the irons had to be heated on the kitchen stove? 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Today, your electric iron is silvery bright when you buy it, and stays bright because it is plated. 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Even tin cans are not really tin. They're made of steel coated with tin by a modern high-speed plating process. Electroplating is a process which protects and beautifies metals that might otherwise rust or corrode by covering them over with more resistant metals. The plate may be tin, zinc, or cadmium, or it may be nickel or chromium with an undercoat of copper. For instance, as many as 60 or 70 parts of a modern automobile are plated. The 1948 Industrial Finishing Exposition and Convention of the American Electroplater Society opened today at Atlantic City, New Jersey. An educational society for the advancement of the science of electroplating, its more than 5,000 members work constantly to improve the things you buy with better metal finishes. Working with them are the research teams of our DuPont laboratories, seeking new ways to improve the processes and chemicals upon which plating depends. Electroplating chemicals and metals, developments of chemical science, are among the many DuPont better things for better living through chemistry.
0: Next week, Cavalcade presents the popular young Hollywood actress Rosemary DeCamp in The Exiled Heart. It's a tender and romantic love story of Louisa May Alcott, who wrote the beautiful American classic Little Women. Be sure to join us next Monday night then for The Exiled Heart, starring Rosemary DeCamp on the DuPont Cavalcade of America. The music for the DuPont Cavalcade is composed by Arden Cornwell and conducted by Donald Bryan. Basil Rathbone can currently be seen in the Broadway stage success, The Heiress. In tonight's Cavalcade, John Raby played the part of Fred. This is Ted Pearson inviting you to listen again next week to The Exiled Heart, starring Rosemary DeCamp. Cavalcade of America is presented each week from the stage of the Longacre Theater on Broadway in New York and is brought to you by the DuPont Company of Wilmington, Delaware.

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to the millions of American men and women who have labored, and today labor still with hand and mind and heart, to build and to preserve a great free nation. The Cavalcade of America proudly dedicates the unending story of a new way of life in a new world.

Ladies and gentlemen, to our cavalcade microphone as special guest comes Alexander Wolcott, who from time to time since the fall of 29 has, as the town crier, been ringing his bell at the crossroads of the world. On this program of the Cavalcade of America, he'll give you the biography of a masterpiece, telling its story with the help of the noted composer, Deems Taylor, who has composed and will conduct the original musical score. Ladies and gentlemen, Alexander Wolcott on the Cavalcade of America.

This is Wolcott speaking, the town crier coming to this network to serve as a courier on a journey. A journey not through space, but through time. Backward through time. 100 years ago, or nearly that, through the magic of a man of genius, there was given to an immortal named Scrooge, a friendless old miser named Ebenezer Scrooge, a chance at a change of heart. A chance while still in this state of life to be reborn. It came to him because on a certain Christmas Eve, he was allowed to go back through the years and see himself as he used to be. Was suffered to stand invisible and look through a grimy schoolhouse window at the lonely little boy he used to be. The change this wrought in Scrooge is one of the ageless miracles that warm the heart. What would it do to us? Not to you and me as individuals. What would it do if, in this anxious hour, we, the American people, could go back through the years and see ourselves as we were, to look at the people we used to be? Shall we try? I propose that all of you, who have in your hearts a concern and a wonder about our country, should journey back and eavesdrop on a momentous night in American history. A night long ago which saw the birth of a masterpiece which is still one of the most treasured of our possessions, an incalculable part of the national wealth. Shall we start back now? Are you ready? Let's go. In another moment, the years in reverse will be whistling past us, back through the Depression, back through the boom, Armistice Day 1918, the World War, the Spanish-American War, the gay 90s, faster, faster, faster, the 80s, the 70s, the 60s, what's that I hear? The crack of a pistol? Why should anyone be firing a pistol in the box of a theater? Oh, so that's who it was a moment ago, that man on horseback we saw riding through the night as though the devil were after him. It wasn't the devil. It was the verdict of history, implacable, forever unforgiving. But we cannot stay to watch. You and I must hurry. Hurry, hurry, Appomattox, Gettysburg, 1862, 61, December, Christmas, November, November 61, Thanksgiving, November 10th, 9th, 8th, 7th, November 7th, 1861, we're there. Look around us. We're standing, you and I, on a ledge outside of time. Holding our breath, will they hear our heartbeats? Looking at the world as it was on a night in November 1861.

Let's look at the world from where we stand. Face west, that ocean, the Pacific, and those little islands, Japan. That's the harbor of Yokohama. Tall ships with towering masts and great white sails. One flies an American flag, another English. Japan has just been pried open by the eager world outside. Such a fascinating little people, so amusing and picturesque. Now, face east. Beyond the Atlantic lies Europe, at peace for a change, but not for long. Europe, a continent 10 days away from us, 10 days away for battleships, 10 days away for words even, 10 blessed days away by the fastest boat afloat. On the throne of England, Victoria. Young Victoria with Albert still beside her. But not for long. Before this very year is out, she will enter upon her tremendous widowhood. Gentlemen, the Queen.

Next, Germany. Planning a little war with Austria. Germany. Who's that on the floor of the royal nursery? A four-year-old boy with a shriveled arm playing with soldiers. The mischief in that arm and in those soldiers. For contrast and comfort, let's turn back and look at another boy. The five-year-old son of an obscure household down in Georgia. They call him Tommy. These two boys, Tommy Wilson and Willie Hohenzollern, will never in this world come face to face, but they'll meet in history head on. Willie Hohenzollern and Tommy Wilson. Later, Tommy will use his fancy middle name, Woodrow. Woodrow Wilson. November 1861. Where are we standing? What is this city spread at our feet? Sprawling, countrified, filthy. Geese, ducks, and goats roam its footway. Pigs root in the mud of its streets. Open sewers befoul the air. The crazy, broken promise of a city. Here and there a marble temple half-built amid miasmic swamps. Yet surely that stately dwelling with the white columns, that white house just across the way, is the White House. Can this be Washington? It must be. Washington in 61. Then that street there with pigs rooting in the mud must be Pennsylvania Avenue. Pennsylvania Avenue. A country lane with pigs rooting in the mud. Washington in 61. But where's the Capitol? That fraction of a building with a skeleton dome? Is that the Capitol? But the monument, the Washington Monument. Where's the noble shaft that for remembrance should stand forever silhouetted against the sunset? Now it's just a stump. Its memorial blocks still in their packing cases scattered on the ground. This is November 61.

The White House. Let's look inside. Who's that standing there at the window? That tall, shambling figure standing at the window. He's looking across the Potomac at the stars and bars, the rebel flag snapping defiant in the breeze. Now he's turning toward us. Do you recognize him? This lanky Midlander with haunted eyes? Of course, Lincoln. Abraham Lincoln with his great work still to do. Will he do it? Will he have time to do it? How many years has he? 3? 4? No, not 4. Lincoln. See, he's walking toward his desk. He's sitting down. He's writing. Notes. Notes for a speech? For a message? Can you look over his shoulder as he sets the words down? Perhaps if you hold your breath, you can actually see the words. Try. We shall nobly gain or meanly lose the last best hope of earth.

November 61. 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Hoofbeats of cavalry. Rumble of artillery. Troops from the north. Troops from the west. Indiana. New York. Massachusetts. The 20th Massachusetts. Parades, parades, parades. McClellan on horseback, while pretty ladies in crinoline ride out to watch him and applaud. Open carriages, tilted parasols, fluttering handkerchiefs. How handsome he is. McClellan. Little Mac, all eyes are on him. And on Lincoln? Oh, no. Nobody looks at him. Nobody notices him. Nobody thinks of Lincoln. Not yet. November 61. If we wait till sundown, we shall see a myriad lights winking in the meadows round about. Tents pitched in vacant lots. White tents ghostly in the moonlight. Pickets on duty. The watch.

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1: Remember, he's 61 and Black Jack Pershing is under military age. He's only 1 year old. Sherman, then. Where's Sherman? William Tecumseh Sherman. Oh, home in Ohio, having the jitters in Lancaster, Ohio. Sherman has kept squawking about the poor second-hand muskets issued to his troops, kept insisting that the South would be mighty hard to beat, even kept saying that the war between the states might last for several years. So the bigwigs in the War Department have packed him off home. Poor Sherman, they said, he must be crazy. The Army of the Potomac and no one to lead it. Where's Grant? He's the man. Where is he? Where's Grant? Oh, out in Kentucky. A mere brigadier and glad of the chance. Why, only a year ago, he was a clerk in a leather store, shiftless and shabby in an Illinois town. A few weeks ago, he was miserable in civilian clothes with only a red sash and a sword to show he was an officer. No uniform, no money to pay for one. But a great soldier, Ulysses S. Grant. Why doesn't Lincoln send for him? Why doesn't he send for Grant? I'll tell you why. He's only just heard of him. He'll hear of him again this very week. Grant is just around the bend in the road of history. But this, remember, is 61. November 61. Only 3 months ago was Bull Run. Only the other day, the bloody skirmish of Ball's Bluff. Bull Run, defeat. Ball's Bluff, defeat. Pretty bad, but worse is yet to come. Worse? Oh, look ahead. The Peninsula, Fredericksburg, Chancellorsville. The blood that will be spilt in the next 3 years. Blood and pain. Pain and blood. Well, never a child is born without them.

Ball's Bluff. When it was over, rookies who had paraded here in Washington only the other day were bodies floating down the Potomac. Dead bodies in blue floating down the Potomac. Only today, one of them was cast up on the shore here in Washington itself. Look at him lying there, just a kid, a youngster in blue, the red stains gone from the blue, his uniform washed by the Potomac, an unknown soldier, no papers in his pocket, just a testament and a lock of hair.

Well, down to this wartime city we've just been looking at, there came in that long ago November a visitor from Boston. Up there, the governor had asked the great Dr. Samuel Gridley Howe to check up on the care of the Massachusetts wounded, and with him on his mission, he took his wife. She had been a Miss Ward of New York. Thus it befell that Julia Ward Howe arrived in Washington in November 61, lodging at Willard's Hotel, calling upon this uncouth Mr. Lincoln in the White House, visiting the 100 circling camps, talking with the pickets along the road, and hearing everywhere she went, in every camp, on every road, from every detachment slugging through the mud, the song the troops liked to sing, John Brown's Body. The soldiers had fitted words of their own to an old camp meeting tune. No one knew then, no one knows now who wrote it. What a tune, said Mrs. Howe.

wistfully. "Ah," said a friend, "if only you could find the right words for it." And she replied, "I have often prayed that I might." That night, while she slept, her prayer was answered. In the hour when the dawn showed gray at the window, she awoke with the words on her lips. Such words are the stuff that dreams are made of and can vanish like the dew with the rising sun. Before these could vanish, before there was light enough for her to see what she was doing, she rose and put those words down on paper. They were there, legible enough for her to read them, when the day broke, and pretty much as you and I know them now. They are part of our great inheritance. Oh, yes, you know them. Mine eyes have seen the glory of the coming of the Lord. He is trampling out the vintage where the grapes of wrath are stored. He hath loosed the fateful lightning of his terrible swift sword. His truth is marching on. Thus was born the battle hymn of the Republic. When she had finished it, she sent the manuscript to the Atlantic, then edited by a neighbor of hers named James Russell Lowell. He accepted it, and in a lavish moment, paid her $5. It was published in the February issue. In no time, it was hers no longer, but common property. The whole North knew it by heart. Today, it is part of the national wealth. The battle hymn will be sung in this program, not for you or me, though we may listen in, but for a single listener, a woman now sitting in the gentle firelit living room of a house in the state of Maine, a yellow house that stands at the top of a hill in Gardiner, Maine. This listener's name is Laura E. Richards. The English-speaking world is thronged with her friends, friends who may never have seen her in all their lives, but who are greatly in her debt, for it was she who wrote Captain January. She wrote that dear story more than half a century ago, but to this day it comes to every boy and girl who reads it as a personal kindness. Yet that is not why we honor her tonight. This serenade will be sung under her window because she is the daughter of Julia Ward Howe. Are you listening, Mrs. Richards?

let me tell you one fact about Mrs. Richards. She has reached that point in her journey where no woman minds if the neighbors know her age. Frankly, she is going on 91. On her birthday last February, she insisted on having three parties, and so help me, she had them. The third was held in the dusk of the winter sundown with all the clan gathered about her, the great cake ablaze with 90 candles. The birthday messages, which poured in from every corner of the country, were too much, she protested, for one small and ancient woman. In answer, she was content to quote the words her mother had said when she was 90. I want you to hear the message Julia Ward Howe sent on her 90th birthday. Indeed, I've come to this microphone just to pass those words on to you. When she was 90, the author of the battle hymn said this: I march to the brave music still. I march to the brave music still. Can you and I say the same? Under every American roof from coast to coast, in every anxious American heart today, those words stir a question. The answer to that question also lies just around a bend in the road of history. The next few years, perhaps the next few months, will bring that answer. Do we march to the brave music still?

the battle hymn of the Republic. Born in the dark of a troubled night nearly 80 years ago. Born to become a common heritage of the millions cherishing our ramparts of freedom. Born to the America of the Mississippi River and the Gettysburg Address, where the fires of liberty are glowing in a world of darkness. This is the spirit of the battle hymn of the Republic. The spirit we salute on the cavalcade of America.

0: The Cavalcade of America thanks Alexander Wolcott for his radio presentation of the Battle Hymn of the Republic and for being our guest on this special program. And to Deems Taylor, who composed and conducted the original musical score, our deep appreciation. And now the DuPont Company brings you its story from the wonder world of chemistry.
1: America is being built out of time and out of the hearts of men. And those of us who go up and down the country into the many places where the business of America is carried on know that we build on a sound basis. In the DuPont rayon plants, there is a phrase that guides every hand, a challenge that helps to fashion every small strand of yarn, and it is the integrity of our yarn. And this integrity is as much a part of it as the molecules of which the threads are made. It is this integrity of manufacture that has carried American rayon yarns to a top place among the yarns of all nations. The integrity of our yarn. What an encouraging symbol this is of the care and pride with which American products are made. Again, on a sun-bleached strip of sand in southern Florida is a battery of colored panels tip-tilted full south at an angle of 45 degrees so that they have maximum exposure to the blazing sunlight. On these panels are DuPont paints and finishes. Among them, day after day, research chemists walk, noting the effect of continuous exposure. Periodically, the panels are removed and sent into the laboratory for a complete checkup on their resistance to the ravages of sun, storm, and wind. Once again, integrity, building into a can of paint some householder will use, the sure knowledge that it will give full measure of service. Another example of this watchfulness, this zealousness, is to be found at the plant in which neoprene, the new chemical rubber, is made. The gases, liquids, and finally the dough-like solids taken from various points along the production line are subjected to constant and meticulous tests to make sure that DuPont integrity is maintained. DuPont chemists have busied themselves in the orange groves of Florida and California, in apple orchards, where is grown wheat, corn, and rye, among all the green things nurtured from the good brown earth, treating the seed, fertilizing the soil, guarding the growing crop against pests, protecting it in storage bins and en route to your table. The chemist's work follows it patiently and surely through all the days of its growth and its harvesting. Up and down and across America, you will find numberless duplications of this watchfulness, this zealousness. Let no one say unchallenged that America sleeps, that this republic is not moving steadily forward, advancing on all fronts with an integrity of mind and purpose and will to do that inspire all the world. It is this integrity that stands behind every product bearing the DuPont oval, behind all the workers of DuPont, who are ever diligently striving to bring you better things for better living through chemistry.
0: And now the star of next week's program, Ray Collins of the Cavalcade Players.
2: Ladies and gentlemen, next week the Cavalcade of America pays tribute to Theodore Roosevelt. Our radio play, The Big Stick, is the story of a fearless hero. As Rough Rider and as president, Teddy's courage and brilliance were the great legends of his era. But to our time, he has entrusted an even greater heritage, the security and strength of the Western Hemisphere. I am honored to portray the role of Theodore Roosevelt on our broadcast next week. Thank you.

From primeval days, when men called to each other from hilltops, from the time when they lighted signal flares on the summits of mountains and great drums beat from the depths of the forest, the story of civilization has unfolded through the exchange of ideas. Man's desire to communicate with other men has been an interpenetrating force through the centuries. The projection of the human voice to the farthest outposts of the earth was originally conceived in the mind of an American citizen, and civilization leaped forward at the sound of that voice. This man stands among the greatest scientific geniuses of any age.

as our overture, Don Voorhees and the DuPont Cavalcade Orchestra play From Now On, from Cole Porter's musical success, Leave It to Me.

0: The genius of Alexander Graham Bell was not alone confined to the world of sound. He was a teacher, a farmer, and an author, as well as a scientist. When he was a boy in Edinburgh, Scotland, his father, Melville Bell, developed a visible speech chart for his work as professor of elocution at Edinburgh University and taught his son the mechanics of the human throat. Young Bell possessed a scientific frame of mind. He organized a society for the promotion of fine arts among boys, and weekly meetings were held in the attic of the Bell home, surrounded by shelves holding the society's prized collections of bird's nests, the skeleton of a squirrel, and numerous dried frogs.
1: Now, if we're going to be a scientific society, we've got to be professors. So, Willie, you be professor of botany. And, Henry, you be professor of ornithology.
2: What's that?
1: Birds. It has something to do with birds.
2: Aye, but what are you going to be, Alex?
1: Me? I'll be professor of anatomy.
2: What's that?
1: If you're inside, knowing about what's inside you.
2: Oh, how do you know so much about it?
1: You mean science?
2: Aye, science.
1: Well, I learn a lot from Father. How your throat goes when you speak. I taught my dog Rags to talk.
2: Rags talk? Your dog talk?
1: I did.
2: I don't believe it. Neither do I.
1: Oh, it was easy. As long as I followed Father's visible speech chart.
2: You can't tell us you made your dog talk.
1: You, want me to prove it to you?
2: You can't.
1: All right. Come here, Rags. Come here, lad. That's a good dog. Now, look. If I hold Rags' mouth a certain way, certain kinds of sounds come out.
2: It's still like you say you make that dog talk. You can't. You wouldn't in a million years.
1: Now, you watch. You ready? All right. Come on, now. Rags. Come on. Come on. Say, how are you, Grandmama?
2: See, I told you.
1: Wait. Come on now, Rags. Come on, lad. How

0: His first scientific experiment, teaching his dog to talk. From his father, Alexander Graham Bell inherited an intense interest in sound and speech. And as he grew to manhood, Bell developed his boyhood fascination with the mechanics of the human throat to mature a study and research. At 21, he was a teacher, conducting classes and giving lectures and private lessons on his father's system of visible speech. The intensity and volume of his work dangerously affected his health. And in 1870, for change of climate, the Bell family came to America, settling in Brantford, Ontario. Eventually, young Bell went to Boston. It was there that he began teaching deaf children to speak. And one afternoon in his office...
1: Mary's a very beautiful child, Mrs. Maples. How old is she?
2: Going on 4.
1: And she's never spoken a word?
2: No, sir. Not a word. She's never heard a sound. Maybe it was my fault, Mr. Bell. I sometimes wonder...
1: Oh, it's not your fault, Mrs. Maples. Unfortunately, many children are born deaf. Will Mary come over to the desk if I beckon?
2: Yes, sir.
1: That's a good girl, Mary. I know you can't hear me, but I'm going to teach you to speak. Will she be frightened if I touch her throat, Mrs. Maples?
2: Pat her cheek first.
1: Oh, yes, of course.
2: What are you going to do, Mr. Bell?
1: Well, Mrs. Maples, with an adult, I could teach him my father's visible speech chart. He would learn to form his lips in various sounds according to certain symbols.
2: Mary can't read, though.
1: I know. It'll take a lot of practice and patience, I'm afraid. I'll have to work her mouth with my hand at first. And later, I'll draw a blackboard map of her head, her lips and throat, you see, and teach her with pictures and sound symbols until she can read. It'll require a long time, Mrs. Maples. Now then, Mary.
2: Don't hurt her, sir.
1: Oh, no, no, I won't. If she'll just give me a tone... Now, let's see.

0: Sound and Speech. Alexander Graham Bell was obsessed with the study of the mechanism of the human voice. He taught many deaf persons to speak and became a lecturer on vocal physiology at Boston University. In the course of his studies, he grew interested in and worked on electrical experiments with a young man named Thomas Watson. Late one night in an attic over William's shop at 109 Court Street, Boston, as the sputtering flames in the gas jets throw dancing shadows on the walls.
1: I think I'd better be going home, Mr. Bell.
2: What time is it, Mr. Watson?
1: It's after 2, sir.
2: All right. A little more work on this apparatus, and I think we'll have our multiple telegraph just about finished.
1: Well, I hope so, sir. Well, good night.
2: Just a minute, Mr. Watson. I have another idea.
1: Yes, sir?
2: I haven't told you about it. It'll surprise you.
1: Yes?
2: I've had it about a year, Mr. Watson. If I can get a mechanism that will make a current of electricity vary in its intensity when a sound is passing through it, I can telegraph any sound, even the sound of speech.
1: What's that, sir?
2: Speech, talking by telegraph. I'd better sit down, Mr. Watson. I'll tell you about it.
0: Through the long hours of the night, Watson listened in mute fascination. As with characteristic clarity, Alexander Graham Bell first revealed an idea that was to link continents, that was to bring the whole civilized world within the reach of a man's arm. But the idea was an expensive one, and Bell decided he'd better perfect his multiple telegraph first and apply for Washington for a patent. After obtaining the patent, Bell sought backers to enable him to carry on the experiments for his new idea.
3: A telephone? You mean I can speak over a wire and somebody else can hear me and I can hear him? Miss Smith, show this man
4: out. No use talking, Bell. I never put money into wild schemes. And I must be frank, I've never heard anything as wild as your idea. Your, what do you call it? Your telephone.
3: Not I'm interested, not... Bell. If you want a straight answer, I don't believe you know what you're talking about. I'm a businessman, not a...
4: Maddest thing I've ever heard of. Black magic. And do you want me to put some money into your preposterous scheme? Why don't you ask me to fly?
0: It was a discouraging time for Alexander Graham Bell, but a desperately determined one. Finally, he secured a backer, Gardner Green Hubbard, the father of Mabel Hubbard, a deaf girl whose instruction in the mechanics of speech he was supervising. Bell and Thomas Watson went earnestly to work, experimenting with an apparatus which Bell believed would develop into the telephone. As the months passed, Bell and Mabel Hubbard fell deeply in love. On one of his visits to the stately Hubbard home for a Sunday dinner of roast beef, Gardner Green Hubbard talks with Bell in the library as the deaf girl, Mabel, silently watches them.
3: Mr. Bell, I've been thinking about your invention.
2: Well, it'll take a little time. You see, the telephone is...
3: I'm talking about the multiple telegraph. You could make that into a financial success.
2: Well, I hadn't thought about it.
3: I've thought about it. You could sell that multiple telegraph to the Western Union people. You need the money.
2: Well, but the telephone comes first.
3: You still want to marry Mabel, don't you?
2: Oh, I see.
3: I'm sorry to say this, but you'd better give up this telephone idea. Make some money. Think it over, Mr. Bell.
2: Mabel, you heard what your father said?
5: Alex, I will wait.
0: Alexander Graham Bell was so thoroughly disheartened that the remote possibility of losing the girl he loved accomplished what rebuffs and disbelief failed to do. He temporarily abandoned the idea of the telephone and resolved to make enough money teaching in order to marry Mabel Hubbard. But all the while, the idea burned within him. Vocal transmission by electricity. And Bell, gripped with the terrific force of genius, worked steadily and desperately, night after night, in the attic laboratory with his assistant, Watson.
2: Let's tune the thing and try once more, Mr. Watson.
1: Oh, you'd better get some sleep, Mr. Bell. Your eyes are all red.
2: No, Watson, no. Time is short. Is everything ready?
1: Yes, sir. Be careful of those batteries, though. If you upset them, you'll get acid on your clothes, sir.
2: All right. Well, let's go. You go in the next room. I'll give you the signal.
1: I'll be waiting.
2: Yeah. Now, let's see. Yes, everything's ready. Oh, where is that? Batteries. Mr. Watson, come here. I want you. Mr. Watson, come here. I want you. All over me.
6: Now, it worked. It worked.
2: What? I heard every word you said.
7: Confounded acids. All...
2: What did you say?
1: Your voice, sir. When you called through the telephone, I heard it, Mr. Bell.
2: Where is it? Batteries. Mr. Watson, come here, I want you. Mr. Watson, come here, I want you.
7: All over me.
6: Bell, it worked.
2: Huh?
6: It worked.
1: I heard every word you said.
7: Confounded acid.
2: What did you say?
1: Your voice, sir, when you called through the telephone. I heard it, Mr. Bell.
0: The human voice sent over a wire. The first words ever spoken over a telephone. Mr. Watson, come here. I want you. The beginning of an era in which electric communications was to bring the words and ideas of men across plains, forests, lakes, and mountains, across seas, across the world. An era in which men unseen could communicate with each other through the mysterious impulse of electricity. Primarily, Bell was not so much interested in his inventions themselves as in their possibilities for public service. He and Mabel Hubbard were married July 11, 1877, and sailed for a honeymoon abroad. In the meantime, the telephone was the sensation of the day. And although skeptics referred to it as a shoebox on the wall, it gradually became an influence in American life. On Bell's return to America, he turned to the development of a photophone, which would carry sound by a light beam. And while he was perfecting the photophone, the nation was shocked by the news that a maniac had shot President Garfield. Alexander Graham Bell immediately wired to Washington, offering his services, and was called to the White House.
8: We've got to find the exact location of the bullet. An area incision is out of the question.
2: Professor Tainter and I believe this apparatus will help. You see, this plate is connected with a telephone, and when I pass it over the President's abdomen, you should be able to hear a click when it touches the area where the bullet is.
8: I understand. Bring the apparatus inside, please. I've prepared the President.
2: Oh, good.
9: Mr. Bell, Mr. President. How do you do, Mr. Bell?
2: I'll only trouble you a moment, Mr. President.
9: That's quite all right.
2: The plate will be a little cold. Just lie still, sir.
9: Can I help?
2: No, it won't be necessary.
9: Will I get shock?
2: No, sir. Now then. Ready, Mr. President?
9: Yes.
2: All right. Something's wrong. The apparatus isn't acting as it should. I'll have to work on it a bit.
8: Let us know when it's ready, Mr. Bell.
2: I'm very sorry, Mr. President.
9: Thank you, Bell. Maybe next time.
0: Weeks passed. Alexander Graham Bell worked ceaselessly through the hot summer days and nights of 1881 to perfect the bullet finder. President Garfield lingers on. And one day, as Bell and Professor Tainter are working in their laboratory...
10: Well, anyway, the apparatus is simplified.
2: I think we could detect the bullet at 5 inches now.
10: And they say you're just a publicity seeker.
2: I know. In the meantime, the President's not getting any better. I don't care what they say.
11: Excuse me, Mr. Bell. Dr. Bliss is here.
2: Bliss? Oh, send him in.
11: Mr. Bell.
2: Dr. Bliss, I think we've got it at last.
8: I'm sorry, Mr. Bell. We won't need the bullet finder now.

0: Bell never worked with less thought of personal acclaim than he did over those experiments through the stifling heat of the summer of 1881, in a futile effort to save the life of the President of the United States. Years after Garfield's death, Bell's sound detector, known as a telephone probe, was recognized as an important contribution to medical science. For this and other experiments, honors came rapidly to Alexander Graham Bell. The Volta Prize, the Legion of Honor, an honorary degree from Heidelberg, the freedom of the city of Edinburgh, recognition enough to overwhelm an ordinary man. But Alexander Graham Bell wasn't interested in honors. He was interested in service, service of many kinds. The telephone was becoming one of the major scientific developments in the history of civilization. But Bell was never content to rest in the aura of fame. He maintained a keen interest in other things that touch us in modern life. From Ben Bray, his great estate at Cape Breton, his activities went out in many fields. Farming, stock raising, photography, aviation. A life of service. Alexander Graham Bell was a man for whom living meant preoccupation with one's work. And as long as he lived, he maintained a humanitarian interest in the dead. When he was an old man, he went to Scotland to revisit the scenes of his childhood. And one afternoon, accompanied by his granddaughter, he drove out to a hill near the city of Edinburgh.
1: Isn't it a lovely view, Grandfather?
2: It's always worth, my dear.
1: Shall I ask the chauffeur to stop?
2: Yes. Good idea.
1: Oh, will you stop, please? We can't stop long. You've got to get some sleep tonight. We're going to make you a Burgess of Edinburgh tomorrow. Shall we get out?
2: Yes.
1: Here.
2: Thank you, my dear.
1: Let me take your arm, Grandfather.
2: A Burgess of Edinburgh.
1: Grandfather, are we going to stay in Scotland much longer?
2: Would you rather we didn't?
1: Oh, no. Wonderful here.
2: It is. Why, seems only yesterday that I used to have the boys from the neighborhood come up to Father's attic for the promotion of fine arts among boys. You saw the house this morning over in Charlotte Street.
1: Oh, Scotland's marvelous, Grandfather. Like that hill.
2: Oh, yes. Godolphin Hill.
1: Listen, we can hear the wind up there. And the clouds flying over. Oh, come on, Grandfather. We've just enough time. Let's climb it.
2: I guess I've come about as far as a man can, my dear. I did climb it when I was a boy. But I'm an old man now. And maybe it's an old man's privilege not to go any further, but to sit back and rest. I haven't had much time for reflecting, you see. There's too much to be done. These idealists we have today, they worry and they think. But there's so much to do in the world. There are so many things to find out about. The power of the sun, the force of the tides. But a man can only do so much. And I could only climb that hill so many times. Whatever I've done...
1: And you've done a great deal, Grandfather.
2: Well, it's getting late. Let's start down the hill.
3: Number, please?
4: Main, 4562, please.
3: Thank you. Hello?
4: Oh, hello, Mary.
3: Oh, George, how are you?
4: Oh, just fine, darling. How about a movie tonight?
3: I'd love to. What time will you be coming?
5: The old man just gave the okay on a new model. He wants all the branch managers to know tonight.
6: That's easy. We'll have a telephone conference call.
3: When you hear the signal, the time will be 9:42 and three quarters.
4: Hello, landing field. Hello, landing field. 423X calling.
7: Go ahead, plane 423X. Go ahead, 423X. What's the matter?
4: I'm off the beam. Ceiling's low. Can you give me directions?
8: Where's your taxi cab company of America Incorporated?
9: Hello, Andy.
8: Hello, Kingfish. What's new?
9: I've got a message here for you, Mr. From the great fraternity, the Mystic Knights of the Sea. Is Amos there?
8: Okay, Kingfish. Hold the phone. Oh, Amos!
5: George. I put through that deal with Tom Sloan.
10: Well, it's true.
5: Yep.
10: How? I thought he was on his way to Europe.
5: He is. I found out what boat he was on, called him on the telephone.

0: all cars. Attention all cars. High-speed alarm for Green Ford sports sedan. Last reported proceeding north on Boston Post Road above Port Chester, New York. Driver wanted for kidnapping. License number 2Y4276, New York.
1: Hello? Jensen 2576?
2: Yes, this is Jensen 2576.
1: One moment, please. Honolulu calling.
2: Honolulu? Oh, George, Honolulu is calling. It must be Edward.
1: Ready with Jensen 2576. Go ahead, please.
3: Hello, Mother. I've got great news for you.
4: Operator, please hurry. I want an ambulance right away. I want an
5: ambulance. Operator. Send a policeman over here right away. I want a policeman.
4: Oh, operator, get me a doctor. Get me a doctor. My baby, I want a doctor.
5: I want to report a fire.
6: I want a state trooper.
5: I want a policeman right away.
4: I want the city hospital.
5: I want the Coast Guard.
6: I want the airport. Quick.
7: I want. Mr. Watson, come here. I want you. Mr. Watson, come here. I want you.
8: The memory of Alexander Graham Bell, the inventor, lives on forever in the service which has made possible so much of the comfort of modern living, in the miracle of voice transmission, which remains one of the wonders of our age. But the Cavalcade of America has endeavored to bring you tonight not so much the portrait of a great scientist as the story of a man whose human understanding made it all possible and whose love for his little deaf pupil flowered into a great service for all mankind.

it's Basil Rysdale speaking. Let me ask you a question tonight. What are the six most outstanding inventions mainly developed since 1900? I found the answer to it in a report of the National Resources Committee, an official United States government group. They named the telephone, the automobile, the aeroplane, motion pictures, and the radio. That makes five. And they also named rayon. Their report said these six outstanding technical achievements have had social influences so vast as to be impossible to calculate. Why is rayon on that list? Rayon is the fabric yarn that's chemically made from cellulose, obtained from wood fiber or from cotton linters. Many of the notable improvements in rayon have been made by DuPont chemists. Part of rayon's great importance lies in the fact that it performs services other textiles can't provide. The great defect in natural materials is the irregularity of their quality. Even sheep in the same flock vary in the quality of their wool. The quality of rayon is absolutely under the chemist's control. Wool is useful for certain purposes, and so is cotton or linen or silk. But rayon does things that none of the others can do. Yes, and this story of rayon is a story with a heroine, the American woman. She's found that lovely rayon fabrics enable her to dress attractively all the time at little expense. But it isn't just a matter of cost. Rayon also provides unusual qualities of comfort and wear. And those are the chief reasons for this amazing fact. Of all women's garments sold today in the better grade dress department, about 8 out of every 10 are made of rayon. In 1927, approximately 100 million pounds of rayon were used in the United States. But during 1938, this figure increased to 330 million pounds. This was 6 times the amount of silk used. Improvements in the manufacture of viscose rayon yarn, in which DuPont chemists played an important part, have helped lower the price from $1.50 a pound in 1927 to about 50 cents today. In the same period, wage rates in the rayon industry have increased more than 50%, and employment has doubled. Today, rayon yarn is made by 17 companies in 14 states, giving work to more than 50,000 people, to say nothing of the many people who weave it, dye it, and fashion the fabric into clothing. No wonder rayon is considered a great invention. Rayon, a thing of beauty and strength, a rare gift of science, and a fitting example of the timeless DuPont pledge, better things for better living through chemistry.

0: Cavalcade of America presents the story of one of America's great humorists and immortal literary characters, Mark Twain. So until next week, then at the same time, good night and best wishes from DuPont.
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0: 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So by stopping at the education section of a resume, you might throw away the perfect hire. You might miss someone who has valuable skills to offer to help your business thrive right now and in the future. 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

0: hurry of hoofs in a village street, a shape in the moonlight, a bulk in the dark. And beneath, from the pebbles in passing, a spark struck out by a steed flying fearless and fleet. That was all. So the poet wrote. But that wasn't all. The man who rode that night lived for all of 83 crowded years. Other sounds beyond the beat of horse's hoof might well echo from the days of his life. This sound, for instance. The sound of a silversmith's hammer turning a handful of old coins into an object of beauty. Or this sound. We made this record of a church bell ringing in Boston just a few days back. And yet the bell itself was manufactured in 1816. That's 136 years ago, by the man who once rode through every Middlesex village and farm. And another sound. That's the fearsome din made in the rolling mill of a modern manufactory of copper and brass sheeting. One of 11 such mills operated today by a company founded more than 150 years ago by the Midnight Rider, Paul Revere. So, listen, my children, and you shall hear more than the poet told. Sounds are all well enough, sounds alone, but we need more direct and articulate testimony. Suppose we could, by some magic, summon from their scattered resting places a few of the people who actually knew the rider. There was one gentle soul who knew him very well indeed. Are you there, Dr. Joseph Warren?
1: Yes, I am Dr. Joseph Warren. At your service, sir.
0: And you will tell us what you know of Paul Revere?
1: That I will, for I love the man. Indeed, my debt of gratitude to him extends quite literally beyond the grave.
0: Oh? And how could that be?
1: Near the slope of Bunker Hill, one sultry spring day long ago, a British musket ball put an end to all my mortal cares. After the battle, I was buried in a common, unmarked grave. But 'tis not a pleasant tale.
0: Please go on, Doctor.
1: Well, when Boston was free again, my brother sought out my bones among all the rest. Only Paul Revere could give my brother certainty. You see, he had once carved for me two fine false teeth of ivory. This, he said, this was your brother. And mine. Yes. He knew me well.
0: And you knew him. Well, what was he like, Doctor?
1: A dark, stocky, sturdy figure of a man he was. Of French blood, with a Latin fire well concealed beneath our common New England coldness of demeanor. Mr. John Singleton Copley has painted him well with those strong craftsman's hands grasping a silver teapot. Strength. That's it. Strength was the keynote of his mind and his body. He was strong and utterly trustworthy. I remember one April evening in 75 when I called at his workshop on North Square.
2: Well, good evening, Doctor. Do come in.
1: Good evening, Paul. Working late, I see.
2: Well, it takes my mind from Boston's troubles, Doctor. And Master Chambers must have this silver chain for his pet squirrel, even if Boston blows up on the morrow.
1: The explosion is not far off, my friend.
2: Yes, I know. And you'll pardon me, Doctor, but aren't you working late yourself?
1: You think I should leave Boston?

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1: The Second Church needs a new bell. It's Paul who casts it, by request. Though nothing more musical than a cowbell has ever been made in Boston before. And still the beautiful silver pours from the little shop. The ornate rococo of pre-revolutionary days gives way to the new simpler federal design. But Revere is still the master of silver. There are more and more children. Rachel, like Sarah, was mother to eight. The children grow up. There are many in-laws and grandchildren. The year is now 1800. There's a foundry for bell casting now, as well as a silversmith shop. And Paul has a partner in business, a sturdy young son, Joseph Warren Revere. Save for his wife, no one was closer to Paul Revere than this namesake of the doctor who died at Bunker Hill. Are you there, Joseph Revere?
2: Yes, I am here. I've not been gone so very long, sir.
1: Not gone so long?
2: No, you see, I lived a very long time. I was born in the days of revolution, but I lived to see the end of a civil war. I learned many things in my 91 years, most of them from my father. And one lesson stands out among the rest. It was evening, as I remember, at our home in Charter Street. My father had sent for me.
3: Son, aren't you a little tired of bell making?
2: Why, no, Father. Everything's going well. We have more orders than
3: we can fill. You remember 2 years ago, I wrote to the Secretary of the Navy suggesting that we might be able to make copper sheathing for ships of war?
2: And you received no answer, thank heaven.
3: Well, the answer has finally come.
2: Oh?
3: We're going to try it, Joseph.
2: But we don't know how to make sheet copper. It's a secret process. A British secret, as you very well know.
3: The USS Constitution will soon need new copper. Now, if things go on as they have been going, we'll not be able to get it from England.
2: And does that concern Revere and Son?
3: It concerns Revere. And I hope it concerns any son of mine. I have been asked to make copper sheathing by my government. I shall make copper sheathing.
2: But even if we knew how, we have no space, no room for great rolling mills.
3: I've arranged to purchase a new site up at Canton on the Lynn at Canton Dave.
2: Father, we haven't the money. You know we haven't the money.
3: I know. I've arranged to borrow it.
2: Why must it always be you who takes the risk?
3: Now, Joseph.
2: They'll use you, Father, just as they used you to print worthless money. They'll use you up and then forget to pay.
3: Yes, I've heard those words before from your mother.
2: They're true enough.
3: Perhaps. But, son, well, I've always figured that I was sent here into this world to be used, as you put it. To be used up, if necessary. I haven't done so badly thus far.
2: That's just it. Everything's going along so well.
3: You'd like to let well enough alone?
2: Yes. Yes, I would.
3: Well, that isn't the way things work, my boy. If this country is to be a great one, and it will be one day, that will happen because we refuse to let well enough alone. However.
2: Yes, Father?
3: Well, you are my partner, Joseph. I've done nothing final without your consent. If you say the word, I'll refuse the risk. Well, son?
2: I can't do that. I can't ask you to quit.
3: Good. Now, about this so-called British secret. It's my belief that it's no secret at all, no magic trick. It's the impurities in the copper that cause brittleness in the sheathing. Now, the trick lies in knowing how much heat to use and how to use it.
2: But how can we find that out?
3: By experiment, son, by doing it over and over, this way, that way, the other way, until we know how.
1: The log of the USS Constitution, under the date of June 26, 1803, reads, "The carpenters gave 9 cheers, which was answered by the seamen and caulkers, because they had..."

0: in 14 days, completed coppering the ship with copper made in the United States of America. Then toward the close of August in the fateful year 1812, a rider gallops up to the gates of the Canton Foundry, dismounts, and calls...
1: Joseph! Joseph, where are you, son?
2: Coming, father. Oh, you haven't been riding again. You know what the doctor said.
1: To the devil with all doctors. I bring news, Joseph. Wonderful news.
2: The war is over?
1: It's just begun, son. We've just begun to fight. Word reached Boston this morning. For the first time in this war, a British ship of the line has struck her flag and surrendered to an American attack.
2: What?
1: Yes, and it's our ship. It's our ship that won, the Constitution. The Constitution beat the Guerriere.
2: Listen. What's that?
1: The bells of Boston, son. Our bells, most of them. The celebration started.
2: Father, where are you going? You're not going to ride again.
1: Of course I am, to spread the news. To tell the people why the bells are ringing. Hup, hup!

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1: Tonight's DuPont Cavalcade was written by George H. Faulkner. Original music was composed by Arden Cornwell, conducted by Donald Voorhees. The program was directed by John Zoller. With our star, Richard Widmark, you heard Cy Harris as the narrator. Mandel Kramer was Warren. Raleigh Bester was Rachel Revere. Rosemary Rice was Deborah. Dan Ockel was Ansart. George Petrie was Conant. And Jim Stephens was Young Revere. Richard Widmark appeared through the courtesy of 20th Century Fox Studios and can currently be seen in that studio's production, My Pal Gus. Ladies and gentlemen, the DuPont Company is now bringing you Cavalcade of America on television. Watch Cavalcade tomorrow night over most of the NBC stations. Check your newspaper for local listings. The DuPont Cavalcade of America came to you tonight from the Belasco Theater in New York City and is sponsored by the DuPont Company of Wilmington, Delaware, makers of better things for better living through chemistry.
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At a time of gift-giving and sharing that makes all the world kin, the Cavalcade of America brings you as its gift the simple and moving story of the beliefs of a devout people. One of America's most beloved plays, The Green Pastures. We choose it because it's above the temporary madness that engrosses. The Green Pastures unfolds. We hope that it will help you find the peace within that the world without temporarily lacks. It's been 10 years since Mark Connelly found inspiration for The Green Pastures in Rourke Bradford's book, Old Man Adam and His Children. On the stage and later on the screen, this play and music has brought exaltation and joy to millions of men, women, and children who found in it an expression of the overwhelming faith of the human spirit. At this holiday season, DuPont presents on The Cavalcade of America the first radio performance of The Green Pastures by Mark Connelly with the music of the Hall Johnson Choir.

0: and the seventh day the Lord rested. Now, children, that's the general idea of what the Bible's like.
1: What's the world look like when the law began, Mr. DJ?
0: How you mean what it looked like?
2: Carl, I mean who was in New Orleans then?
0: Yeah, there was nobody in New Orleans on account there was no New Orleans. There wasn't nothing on the earth at all. Pays for the reason there wasn't nothing except heaven.
2: Who was around then? Nothing but angels?
0: Angels and cherubs. All day long they had picnics, fish fries, and bile custard, and 10-cent cigars for the adults. Heaven being the Lord's pet place, he'd fix it up nice. Yes, sir, I bet that was a grand place, all right. All them picnics.

0: kin. They gotta be kept, ain't they? We can't just say, come on, fish, help them to part.
1: You seen that baby of mine around here?
2: There he is, sitting up there on that cloud.
1: I declare, that baby must got imp blood in him. You fly down here. You want to be put to sin, Brooks? Now, you heard me. I'll fly up there and suck you down.
0: Well, you better get him down here quick, sister, because here come Gable.
1: Good morning.
3: Good morning, Gable.
4: Good morning, Angel. I wonder, can I interrupt the feast fry and give out the Sunday school kiosk? All right, Sheriff. Fly right over here by me. Now then, why are you here?
5: Cause we so good.
4: That's right. Now, who's the big boss?
5: Our dear Lord.
4: That's right. Now, here's your kiosk. Oh, wait a minute. Gangway. Gangway for the Lord God Jehovah.
6: Is you been baptized?
7: Thank you, Lord.
6: Is you been baptized?
7: Thank you, Lord.
6: Is you been baptized?
7: Thank you, Lord. Thank you, thank you, thank you, Lord.
6: Do you bow mighty low?
7: Thank you, Lord.
6: Do you bow

0: Let the fish fry proceed.
1: A little bar custard, Lord.
0: Thank you kindly. Mmm, this looks nice. How's the fish fry going?
2: It's the best one yet, Lord.
0: Well, why don't you shouters give us one of them old-time jumper?
3: Anything you say, Lord. So high.
4: More

0: matter, Lord?
1: I ain't sure just yet. There's something about this custard. I can taste the eggs and the sugar, but I know what it is. It needs just a little bit more firmament.
2: It's all the firmament we had, Lord. There ain't another drop left in the jug.
1: That's all right. I'll just ride back and pass a miracle.
3: Quiet, Angel.
1: Let it be some firmament. And when I say let it be some firmament, I don't want just a little bitty dab. Let it be a whole mess of firmament. That's the way I like it.
4: Look, Lord, the sheriff is getting all wet.
1: Oh, my. Well, then we got to make a place to drain it off.
2: And look at Leonetta. She's wet to the skin.
1: You angels, keep quiet, and I'll pass another miracle. That's always the trouble with miracles. When you pass one, you got to ride back and pass another. Let there be a place to drain off this firmament. Let there be mountains and valleys. And let there be rivers and bayous to drain it off in, too. As a matter of fact, let there be the earth.
4: Look down there.
3: Do you see, Lord?
1: Yes, Gable.
3: Look my nice, Lord.
1: Yes.
3: That'd make a mighty nice farming country.
1: It's a good earth. It ought to have somebody to enjoy it. Gable.
3: Yes, Lord.
1: I'm going down there.
3: Yes, Lord.
1: You be my working boss here while I'm gone. You know that matter of them two stars?
3: Yes, Lord.
1: Well, get that fixed up. And that sparrow that fell a little while ago, tend to that, too.
3: Okay, Lord.
1: Now, angels, I'm going to pass one more miracle. One of the most important miracles of all. Let there be man.

0: Good morning, son.
1: Good morning, Lord.
0: What's your name, son?
1: Adam.
0: Mm-hmm. Let me look at you. Adam, you's a nice job. But wait a minute. There's something missing. I know what it is. You need a family.
1: Yes, sir. What is a family, Lord?
0: I'm going to show you. Eve.
2: Yes, Lord?
0: Now, you's all right, Eve. Eve, you take care of this man. Adam, you take care of this woman. You belong to each other. Drink the water from the little brooks. And eat the food that's hanging for you in the trees. That is, in all but one tree. That one. There.
1: Yes, Lord.
2: Yes, Lord.
1: Thank you, Lord.
0: I gotta be getting along now. I got 100,000 things to do before you take your next breath. Just be the kind of children I want you to be.

0: There. I guess that's about all important business this morning, Lord.
1: Ain't there nothing you was to remind me of, Gable?
0: The prayers, Lord.
1: The prayers?
0: For mankind, you know, down on Earth.
1: Oh, yeah. The poor little Earth. I ain't been down there since that rascal Cain killed his brother Abel. Maybe I ought to go down again. I need a little holiday.
0: Might do you good, Lord.
1: I think I will. What time is it by the sun and the stars?
0: Exactly 5:30, Lord.
1: Well, take care of yourself. I'll be back Saturday.

0: That's nice. Nice and quiet. That's the way I like Sunday to be.
1: Where is my sweet man? Where can he be?
0: Now, that ain't so good.
1: My sweet man,
0: where? Here, stop that.
1: What's the matter with you, country boy? Where is my sweet man? Where?
0: Don't you know that this is the Sabbath? That's no kind of song to sing on the Lord's Day.
1: Who cares about the Lord's Day anymore? People just use Sunday now to get over Saturday.
0: You're awful sassy, little girl.
1: I come from sassy people. We even speak mean of the dead.
0: Ain't nobody ever told you you're on the road to hell?
1: Sure, that's what the preachers say. But I happen to know that at the present time, I'm on the road to the picnic grounds waiting for my sweet papa. Here he is now.
2: Hello, sugar. Who's your traveling man?
0: What's your name, son?
2: Soap and water, country boy.
0: What is your name, son?
3: Cain, the sixth.
0: I was afraid so. Is the other young men's all like you?
2: Gals don't think so. Come on, let's go, sugar. Come on, hot pocket.
1: Where's my sweet lady?
0: Bad business. Bad. The birds is going about their business all right. Yeah, that's fine. And how are your little flowers making out?
4: We all came along.
0: Yes, and you look very pretty. Goodbye.
4: Bye, Lord.
0: It's only the human beings that makes me downhearted.
5: Oh, Lord, I got to get them groceries. Please, please, please.
0: Well, now, this is more like it. It's nice to see people on their knees praying, even if it is outdoors.
5: Oh, Lord, the smokehouse is empty. Oh, Lord, let me see that little six. Well, there she is, friend.
0: Gambling. Here, let me look at them. And with frozen dice.
5: Get out the way, old pig boy.
0: I'd rather have my earth peopled with a bunch of channel catfish than I would with mankind and his sin. I just can't stand sin.
6: Morning, brother. Can I walk along with you?
0: Why, certainly. I declare, you look like a good man.
6: I try to be. I'm the preacher here. I don't think I've seen you at the meeting.
0: Well, I just come to town a little while ago, and I've been pretty busy. What's your name?
6: My name's Noah, brother. My house right over yonder. That's my wife standing on the porch.
0: Mm-hmm. Good morning, sister.
7: Morning, brother. You a preacher, too?
0: I am, in a way.
7: Then you got to stay for dinner. We'll be ready in about 5 minutes.
6: Hurry on now, honey.
7: Well, I'll just go out back around the house and call Shem, Ham, and Jacob. Won't take long.
6: They's our sons. They live just across the way.
0: You got a fine wife, Noah. And you is a good man. I wish there was more people like you.
6: The town is top heavy with sinners. The whole district's wide open. You know that makes for loose living.
0: Noah, what's the most rain you ever had around these parts?
6: Well, last April, the water come down for 6 days steady. And the river got so swole, it bust down the levee above Freeport.
0: Mm-hmm. What would you say was it to rain for 40 days and 40 nights?
6: I'd say that was a complete rain.
0: Noah, you don't know who I is, do you?
6: Your face looks easy, but I don't think I recall the name. Oh, Lord, I should have seen the glory.
0: Noah, I'm going to destroy this world, but not your family. Now, look here. I want you to build me a boat. I want it to look like this, and I want you to call it the Ark. And when it's done, I want you to take two of every kind of animal and bird that's in the country. Take seeds and sprouts. Put them on that ark. Let there be a deluge. Now, we're going to start all over again.
8: Chilling, the rain poured down for 40 days and 40 nights. Then when mankind got it going again, for a while he was pretty good. But doggone if he could stay good. It wasn't long before the Lord looked down and there was mankind just as uppity as he ever was. And that made the Lord feel sad. Then one day he got an idea. He was sitting in his office talking with Gabriel.
0: Gabriel, I'm going to try a new scheme. Send in Abraham, Isaac, and Jacob.
8: Day's on the way, Lord.
0: You run along, Gabe. Wait a minute. You going near the big pit this morning?
8: I could go.
0: Just lean over the brink and tell Satan he's a plain fool if he think he can beat me.
8: Okay, Lord. Then I'll spit right in his eye. Come in, gentlemen. You's all expected.
9: Good morning, Lord.
0: Morning. Sit down. Make yourselves comfortable.
8: Thank you, Lord.
0: Boys, I've been going along on the principle that mankind was something like angels. You could give him something and then let him enjoy it. But he ain't built that way. You're up here because you were good and kept busy. Now, I'll tell you what I'm going to do. I'm going to give your descendants the best piece of property in the world, if they's willing to work for it. Now, who does you think is the best man to put in charge down there?
10: Your holiest, Lord.
0: I want your holiest.
11: My great-great-great-great-great-grandson Moses is a good boy, Lord.
0: I know he is. I had him in mind all along. Moses. Moses, can you hear me in your heart? I want you to lead your people out of bondage and into the land of Canaan.

0: Tell the troops to halt.
1: What's the matter, Moses?
0: I don't know. 40 years leading you, and now I can't seem to walk no further. Joshua.
2: Yes, Moses?
0: What's the news from the scout?
2: Good news. The River Jordan is right ahead, and Jericho is just on the other side. Moses, we're there.
0: Joshua, you was going to get the fighting men together and take that city before sundown.
2: It's a big city, Moses, with walls all around it. We ain't got enough men.
0: Oh, the Lord will take charge, Joshua. Tell the priests to march around the walls 3 times and then blow on their ram's horn.
2: What about you, Father Moses?
0: I'm staying behind. The Lord's got his plans for me. Goodbye, Aaron.
3: Goodbye, brother.
4: Goodbye.

0: Now I'm all alone.
1: No, you ain't, Moses.
0: Oh, Lord. It's you. Now, I guess my work's done.
1: Moses, you've been a good man. I ain't gonna do you out of what's coming to you. Come on. You and me's going up this hill to your own promised land.
0: Oh, but, Lord, we can't be doing this.
1: Of course we can.
0: But Joshua and the fighting men. I told them to march around the walls of Jericho. The priests and the ram horns are blowing, and then the Lord would tell them what to do.
1: That's all right. He's there. Listen, Moses. I'll show you how he's helping them.

0: They did it, Lord. They're in the land of Canaan at last. But wait a minute. Isn't the Lord with them? Who is this here helping me up the hill?
1: Your faith. Your God.
0: Oh, Lord. You is everywhere, ain't you, Lord?
1: Come on, old man.

0: And did that schooner to Lord Wake, Mr. D. Sheriff?
1: No, children, it didn't. As soon as they owned the land of Cayman, the people went right to the dogs again. They built the wicked city of Babylon. And that was too much for the Lord to take. That was way too much. And one day he couldn't stand it no longer. And when Abel came into his office, the Lord was mad. Powerful mad. But when the Lord was the God of wrath and vengeance, then nobody...
2: What's the matter, Lord?
3: It's that old world down there. Sin. Nothing but sin. Every time I've forgiven him, this mocked me. Now listen, you children of darkness. Your Lord is tired. Tired of the struggle to make you worthy of the breath I gave you. So I renounce you. Listen to the words of your Lord God Jehovah, for these are the last words you'll ever hear from me. I repent of these people I have made, and I'll deliver them no more.
2: I hate to see you take on this way, Lord. You look so blue sitting there at your desk.
3: Gable, even being God ain't no bed of roses. Keep quiet now. Keep quiet. I'm listening.
2: Listening to what, Lord?
3: To a man. A man down there under earth.
2: Who is he, Lord?
3: He just one of the soldiers fighting to defend the walls of Jerusalem. They call him Hesdrel. But to me, he's Adam, too. Well, why does he keep thinking I'm going to help him?
2: Hey, you want him to, Lord.
3: But I said no. Stop your talking to me, Hesdrel. Do you hear? Keep your eye out for the enemy. Don't keep looking up to heaven that way. You's puzzling me. Don't you know you can't puzzle God? Hesdrel, you want me to come down there very much? I'll tell you what I'll do. I ain't going to promise you nothing. I ain't going to do nothing to help you. I'm just feeling a little low. And I'm only coming down to make myself feel a little better. That's all. I'm going down to earth again, Gabe. I'm going to talk with him.

0: Halt. Who is you?
1: Hello, Hesdell. I was just an old preacher from back in the hills.
0: What you doing here?
1: I heard you boys was fighting to hold Jerusalem. I just wanted to see how it was going.
0: Well, it ain't going so good.
1: They got you scared, huh?
0: Listen, preacher, we ain't scared. We's going to be killed, but we ain't scared.
1: How is it that you're so brave?
0: Is we got faith. That's why.
1: But God say he abandoned everyone down here.
0: Who say that? Who dare say that to the Lord God of Hosea?
1: The God of Hosea? Who's he?
0: How come you so puzzled?
1: I don't know. Maybe I just don't hear things. You see, I live way back in the hills. Ain't the God of Hosea the same Jehovah that was the God of Moses?
0: No. That old God of wrath and vengeance, we have the God that Hosea preached to us. He's the one God.
1: Who's he?
0: The God of mercy.
1: Well, Hesdell, don't you think there must be the same God?
0: I don't know. Maybe there is. Of course, the God of Moses made Hosea, and I suppose Hosea never would have found out what mercy was unless there's been a little in God, too. Anyway, he ain't a fearsome God no more. Hosea showed us that.
1: Well, how you suppose Hosea found that mercy?
0: The only way he could find it. The only way anyone can find it.
1: How's that?
0: Through suffering.
1: They can't lick you, can they?
0: I knows they can't. You better get out of here, preacher. If you want to carry the news to your people, it's almost daylight.
1: You want me to take any message?
0: Tell the people in the hills there ain't nobody like the God of Hosea.
1: Thank you, Hesdell.
0: For what?
1: For telling me so much. If they kill you tomorrow, I'll bet that God of Hosea will be waiting for you.
0: I know he will.
1: Yes. Goodbye. I guess I was gone so long, I was just way behind the times.

0: want the angel to stop singing, Lord?
1: No, Gabe, no. No, let them sing.
0: They all heavy-hearted, Lord, because you feel so bad. They think it must be something serious.
1: It is serious, Gabriel.
0: Quiet, angel. Lord, is the time come for me to blow the trumpet?
1: No, not yet, not yet. I'm thinking about something Hesdell said. How he and Hosea found something.
0: What, Lord?
1: Mercy. Through suffering, he said.
0: Yes, Lord.
1: I'm trying to find it, too. It's awful important. Important to all the people on my earth. Did he mean that even God must suffer? Open the pearly gates. I want to look down on the earth again.
2: Oh, look at him.
3: They're going to make him carry that cross up that high hill.
4: They're going to nail him to it.
5: Oh, that's a terrible burden for one man to carry.
1: Yes. Yes. That's what he had in mind.

0: The Cavalcade of America extends warmest thanks to Mark Connelly, the Hall Johnson Choir, and to Juano Hernandez, who portrayed the role of DeLord on our presentation of America's beloved spiritual fable, The Green Pastures. 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

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Tonight's story, Romance at Fort Crawford. 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

0: Father. Here she comes. Here comes the riverboat.
1: The year is 1832. In the little frontier outpost of Fort Crawford, high on the Mississippi River at Prairie du Chien, Wisconsin, the arrival of a riverboat from the south is an event not to miss. Waiting with the small crowd on the dock are a lovely girl of 18, Sarah Knox Taylor, and her father, Colonel Zachary Taylor, commander of Fort Crawford.
0: Oh, and Father, she's had a coat of paint since last time.
2: And new flags, too.
0: Oh, and there's Captain Martin on the bridge. My, didn't he dock her beautifully? He's waving. Shall I wave back?
2: Well, do as you like, don't you always? But I expect you'll be more interested in somebody else on board who's supposed to be arriving here. A second lieutenant, right out of West Point.
0: Oh, really, Father? What's his name?
2: Davis. One of those Mississippi Davises, plantation owners. There he is.
0: Where?
2: You're marching down the gangway. Take a gander.
0: Oh, my, he's handsome, isn't he? But, good heavens, he's in full uniform.
2: Yes, it is. It's a one-man parade.
0: Shh. He's senior. He's coming over.
3: Good morning, sir. I'm Lieutenant Davis. Have I the honor of addressing Colonel Zachary Taylor, commander of Fort Crawford?
2: Well, Lieutenant, I don't know how much of an honor you've got, but I'm Taylor, and this is my daughter, Sarah Knox.
3: Delighted to make your acquaintance, Miss Taylor.
0: Welcome to Fort Crawford, Lieutenant.
2: Well, Lieutenant, nice to have you with us. Very nice. And the fancy full-dress uniform, too. Don't see you very many of them out here.
3: Is my uniform out of place, sir?
2: Well, considering that we're in the middle of a wilderness, it may be just a mite.
3: I understood, sir, that Army regulations full
2: uniform. Lieutenant, I'm fairly well acquainted with the Army regulations for going on 20 years.
0: Father,
2: But out here,

0: on my sense of humor.
1: Well, your uniform is most becoming, regulations or not. And we're really not savages out here, you know. We still have the parade at retreat, and of course, an officer is still expected to pay his respects to the commander's wife upon arrival.
0: I should be delighted to call upon your mother, Miss Taylor. Will she be at home this evening?
1: Why, yes, we... Yes, she'll be at home. Shall I tell her to expect you? About 8?
0: Very well.
1: Oh, I don't even know your Christian name.
0: Jefferson. Jefferson Davis.
1: Jefferson Davis. A very pleasant sounding name, Lieutenant. Most pleasant sounding.

0: Lieutenant.
1: The thirst that runs.
0: Come on.
1: The soldiers run.
0: Lieutenant, you were supposed to join us there.
2: You'll have to excuse me, Miss Taylor. I'm not the least musical, I'm afraid.
3: Oh, but neither are we. Come along now.
2: No, if you don't mind, I'd rather not.
3: Oh, nonsense. If you can put up with our voices, we can put up with yours. Come, I insist.
2: I'm sorry, Miss Taylor, but I'd really prefer not to.
3: Well, I'm afraid we wouldn't have time in any case. Colonel Taylor likes his family to retire at 9, and it's that now.
2: Then I'll say goodnight, Mrs. Taylor. And thank you for a most enjoyable evening.
3: Nice to meet you, Lieutenant, and you're welcome to call again at any time.
2: I'd be delighted to, ma'am. Good night, Miss Taylor.
3: Good night, Lieutenant. Well, of all the stubborn, impossible. Mother, something's got to be done about that young man. And something's gonna be. Before I finish with him, that Mississippian is gonna be singing like a bird, even if it is only a crow. Thank you.

0: no. For a young man who's only been singing for a few months, that was pretty near to magnificent.
1: If the lieutenant weren't such a gentleman, I'd suspect him of trying to drown us out.
0: Well, you'd scarcely blame him, would you? Excuse me now. I'll take these glasses back to the kitchen. My, 9 o'clock, so soon. Better say goodnight now.
2: I didn't realize I'm afraid I don't glance at my watch when I'm here, Miss Knox.
1: I consider it extremely unfortunate if you did, Lieutenant.
2: Miss Knox, may I tell you how much I've enjoyed these evenings with you during the past few months? Considering that, well, I suspect I was something of a stiff-necked young martinet when I arrived here, and your friendship has meant more to me than I... That is, your friendship has meant a great deal to me.
1: Oh, and to me as well.
2: And as I've changed, Miss Knox, so have you. You seem older and less, well...
1: Less of a silly, flirtatious girl. Don't deny it. I know what you mean.
2: Miss Knox, I...
1: Oh, Father must be coming. I'm sorry.
2: Yes, I am, too.
3: Afraid it's after 9, Knox. Time to say goodnight. I'll show the lieutenant out.
1: Oh. Well, good night, Lieutenant. Father.
2: Good night, Miss Knox.
3: Don't go, Lieutenant. I'd like to talk to you. Sit down.
2: Yes.
3: Let me see. You've been here about 6 months now. Tell me, how do you like life in the Army?
2: Very much indeed, sir.
3: Mm-hmm. Intend to make a career out of it?
2: Yes, sir. I certainly do.
3: I see. Well, now, Davis, I'm going to tell you something. You've been seeing a good deal of Knox lately. Well, sir, a long time ago, I made up my mind that Sarah Knox would never... And I say never. Marry into the Army.
2: I see.
3: Therefore, in the future, I expect you to conduct yourself accordingly.
2: Are you telling me, sir, that I'm not to call on your daughter?
3: Considering that nothing except disappointment can come of it, Davis, suppose I leave it up to you, as a gentleman.

0: who's there by the tree? Come forward.
1: Good evening, Lieutenant.
2: Miss Knox.
1: My, you're a formidable officer of the guard, Lieutenant. In the future, I'll feel quite safe when you're on duty.
2: Well, it's after 10, Miss Knox. Shouldn't you be at home?
1: Oh, it's such a warm night. I thought a walk might help me sleep. Tell me, are you still cultivating your singing voice?
2: No, I've been busy with my law books every evening for the past few weeks, Miss Knox. No time for singing.
1: Oh. Mother and I have missed our musical evenings.
2: Why, too, Miss Knox?
1: Since you haven't called, we thought perhaps we might have offended you in some way.
2: Or... Oh, not at all, I assure you.
1: Or perhaps my father had said something which...
2: Why, no, Miss Knox. That is, I...
1: It was father, wasn't it? Please tell me the truth. Or shall I ask you myself?
2: Well, Miss Knox, he did venture the remark that under no circumstances would he allow you to become the wife of an army officer.
1: Oh.
2: And I felt that as a gentleman, I had no right to continue my attentions to you.
1: Gentleman? A gentleman, Lieutenant Davis, tells a lady the truth. A gentleman isn't a coward or a thoughtless, conceited. Anyway, he doesn't suddenly stop calling on a lady without a single word of explanation and allow her to sit and wait and wonder and worry. That is, I mean, she were a fool, which I certainly am not, I assure you. And it's no concern of mine, Lieutenant, whether I ever set eyes on you again.
2: No, please, Sarah. Sarah, wait. Sarah, listen.
1: What did you call me?
2: I never did like the name of Knox, and I want to call you Sarah.
1: But I don't understand.
2: You don't understand? I love you, Sarah. Before I wasn't certain, but now suddenly I know. I want you to be my wife. That is, if you...
1: Oh, Jeff. Oh, Jeff, I love you, too. I've loved you for months. I've been so miserable. Oh, my darling. Hold me close.
2: Sarah, darling.
3: Good evening, Lieutenant.
1: Oh.
2: It's your father. Good evening, Colonel.
1: Father. Oh, it's my fault, Father.
2: Colonel Taylor, your daughter and I love each other deeply. We ask your permission to be married. I intend to resign from the Army, sir, and become a cotton planter.
3: Lieutenant, you could be a planter or a banker or a minister or the governor of Mississippi. I haven't the slightest intention of ever having you for a son-in-law.
2: May I ask why, sir?
3: Why? Because I don't like you. Never did, never will. Because, judging from what I just saw, you're an untrustworthy scoundrel. That plain enough?
2: I must ask you to retract those words, sir.
3: Huh?
1: Please.
3: And if I don't?
2: Then I'll have to demand satisfaction.
3: All right, go ahead and demand. My words stand as spoken.
1: Jeff, I beg you. He's my father. Jeff!
2: Very well, Colonel. Your words stand as spoken.
3: And that's not all that stands, Lieutenant. 2 years from now, when Knox is 21, she can marry any fool she has a mind to. Until then, you won't see her or talk to her. And to make certain of it, you'll be transferred to another army post as soon as possible. Come along, Knox.
2: Sarah.
1: Jeff.
2: 2 years isn't forever. Will you wait?
1: I'll never marry anyone else, Jeff. Never.
3: Coming, Knox?
1: Yes. Yes, Father. I'm coming.

0: Tonight on Cavalcade of America, Arlene Dahl is starring as Sarah Knox Taylor and Lex Barker as Jefferson Davis in Romance at Fort Crawford. For two endless, lonely years, Sarah Knox Taylor and Jefferson Davis were kept apart while Zachary Taylor waited, certain that their love would die. And then finally came a birthday, a 21st birthday.
1: Oh, thank you, Father. They're lovely presents. But there's something else I want. Your blessing on my marriage to Jeff Davis.
2: Knox, you know how I feel about it.
1: Not your permission, Father. I don't need that now. But please, give us your blessing. I'm leaving tomorrow to meet Jeff in Louisville. He's out of the Army now. He resigned as he said he would.
2: I don't care what he said or what he did.
1: Oh,
2: he's nothing.
1: I'm sorry, Father. Please excuse me.

0: Goodbye, Mother. Father.
1: Goodbye now, fool. Remember to write us.
0: Father, please. Please.
2: Goodbye, Knox.
1: Hurry, you'll have to go aboard, dear. Goodbye. Good luck.
0: Goodbye. Goodbye.

0: I'm here. Over here.
1: Oh, Jeff. Oh, Jeff. Oh, my darling.
2: Sarah, you're here.
1: Oh, my. Oh, Jeff. Jeff, you mustn't cry, too. Not in public. It isn't seemly for a man. Dear Mother, Jeff and I were married here this afternoon, and we leave tomorrow for Jeff's plantation in Mississippi. All my love to you and to Father.

0: are. 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
1: I thought you'd like some. It's so hot out here in the fields. Besides, I've missed you every minute. All morning.
0: Nah, no, darling. It's not much of a honeymoon for either of us, is it?
1: Oh, I don't mind. Really, Jeff, not when it's for our future.
0: And we'll make up for it, I promise, in Louisiana. If I know Sister Anna, there'll be balls and parties every night of our visit.
1: But must we really leave so soon, Jeff? And are you sure it just isn't superstition, all that talk about the chill and fever season?
0: No, I wish it were. No, you see, during the late summer, bad air rises from the swamps. Malaria, the Italians call it. And if we breathe too much of it, why, we're liable to...
1: Oh, I declare. Another one of those pesky mosquitoes just took a bite out of me.
0: I know, they've been feasting on me, too. Don't you mind, Sarah, my love. You'll get used to them.

0: My, it's lovely out here on the porch. 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Just a sliver. Oh, and listen to the singing. Oh, darling, I feel so contented.
1: You must be tired, too. You shouldn't have hurried so, Sarah. We have a whole lifetime, remember?
0: I know, but... Well, I want to make up for those 2 years, Jeff. Those 2 years wasted and lost because we weren't together.
1: Wasted? Not altogether, Sarah. Not for me. You see, without those 2 years, I'd never have known how much I really needed you. How much you'd become a part of me. Best part, Sarah. The part that can sing or bellow, rather, and laugh at myself, and yes, and stand on the Lewisville dock and not care much who sees me. Best of all, dear, it's only the beginning. Why, we've years of... What is it, dear?
0: Oh, nothing. It's just... Would you mind reaching for my shawl, Jeff? It's turned cold suddenly. I feel a chill.
1: Chill? Why, it's hotter than... Yes, of course. Here, let me put it around you.
0: Oh, put your arm around me, too, Jeff.
1: Sarah, I just thought... We've really nothing left to do here. Let's leave for Louisiana tomorrow.
0: All right, dear. Whatever you wish. Only, perhaps we'd better go inside now.

0: Look, your cheek is hot and flushed, too. Well, now, both of you go right on inside, and I'll be right there. Johnson, take the carriage to Dr. Harper's.
1: Yes, ma'am.
0: Tell him that my brother and his wife are both very ill. It appears to be malarial fever. And tell him to come at once, Johnson, at once.
1: Yes, ma'am.

0: Here, you better give him some water.
1: All right, Doctor, I'll take it. Jeff.
2: Hmm?
1: Here, Jeff, drink this.
2: Anna. How are you, Anna? I don't remember what...
1: I know, dear. You've been delirious for almost 3 days. But you're much better now.
2: Sarah. How's Sarah? Where is she? Is she all right?
1: She's right across the hall, Jeff, and she's better, too. Much better.
2: May I see her? May I go to her?
0: No, not today, Mr. Davis. You both must remain in bed. Tomorrow, perhaps.
2: Will you give her my love?
1: Of course I will. And she asked me to send hers to you. Now, you lie back and rest. I'll be back in a moment.
2: Thank you, Anna.
1: Doctor, can't we tell him? If she were to die without...
0: No, I'm sorry. He's far from out of danger, even now.
1: Wait a minute. She's singing again. He mustn't hear. Sarah, dear, you must be quiet. Please, dear. Oh, Doctor, can't you do something?
2: I heard singing.
1: Jeff.
2: It sounded...
1: Jeff, go back to
0: Sarah,
1: bed.
0: Sarah, please, Mr. Davis, return to your bed. You're far from well.
2: Sarah, it's Jeff. Oh, Sarah, look at me.
1: Jeff, how do you feel? Are you all right? Oh, you look tired.
2: I'm much better, dear. And you'll be better soon, too. Won't she, Doctor?
1: Oh, yes, of course, Jeff. But, darling, even if... No matter what, you must get well.
2: Sarah, no. No, you can't leave me.
1: I don't want to, Jeff. I want to be with you always. Jeff, promise me. Please, don't ever let your pride guide you, but your heart as it did with me.
2: Sarah, you're my heart. Without you, I'd be...
1: Oh,
2: Sarah! Oh, Sarah!

0: On the 15th day of September, 1835, Sarah Knox Davis passed away in the third month of her marriage. Alone, Jefferson Davis returned to Briarfield, and the gates of his plantation swung shut against the world. Inside them for the next 8 years, he lived in bitter loneliness. In the years that passed, the two men who had most influenced Sarah Knox Davis's life rose to great heights, her father to become the 12th president of the United States, and her husband to begin a career which led to the United States Senate, and finally, to the presidency of the Confederate States of America. And the time came when Zachary Taylor was moved to say,
1: I greatly fear that my daughter was a better judge of men than I.

0: Thanks to Arlene Dahl, Lex Barker, and the Cavalcade Players for tonight's story, Romance at Fort Crawford. Next week, the DuPont Cavalcade will present the story of a bold Kentuckian whose courage made him the central figure in one of the most daring river maneuvers in the South. Our story, Adventure on the Kentucky, our star, Richard Widmark. Be sure to listen. Tonight's DuPont Cavalcade, Romance at Fort Crawford, was written by Warner Law. Original music was composed by Arden Cornwell, conducted by Donald Voorhees. The program was directed by John Zoller. Arlene Dahl appeared through the courtesy of Paramount Pictures and may soon be seen in the Technicolor production of Caribbean Gold. In tonight's cast, with Miss Dahl and Mr. Barker, Bill Adams played Zachary Taylor, Vera Allen was Mrs. Taylor, Ginger Jones played Anna, and Henry Calvin was Dr. Harper. This is Cy Harris speaking.
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The story of Daniel Boone. 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Starring John McIntyre in the role of Daniel Boone. The DuPont Company, makers of better things for better living through chemistry, present the Cavalcade of America, dedicated to those men and women in every walk of life who have shaped the destiny of America in the past, and to the youth of today who will shape the destiny of America in the future. Our story tonight is Daniel Boone. Our star is John McIntyre, whose voice you have heard on many of radio's leading programs. On the Cavalcade of America, he has notably portrayed the role of Andrew Jackson, presenting John McIntyre in the story of Daniel Boone.

0: In the year 1819, an artist named Chester Harding made his way through the wilderness of Middle America to a place some 200 miles up the Missouri River from St. Louis. There, coming upon a small cabin in a clearing, he was to paint a portrait of the great American frontiersman, Daniel Boone.
1: Well, morning, mister.
2: Good morning, ma'am. Could you tell me where I could find Colonel Daniel Boone?
1: Why, sure. Colonel Boone's my grandpet. What would you be wanting of him, mister?
2: Well, ma'am, I'm an artist. Everybody back east has heard of Daniel Boone. When I heard he was out here in Missouri, I set off to find him. It's taken me over 3 months to get here. But if he let me paint his picture, it'll be worth it.
1: Well, mister, the hard time you'll have of it if you hanker to paint his likeness. His head do wobble like to roll off on his shoulders. And he'll talk you into an early grave.
2: Which?
1: But I'll have my youngins lead you to him. Jimmy?
3: Yes, Ma?
1: Becky?
3: You want to ask, Ma?
1: Come here.
3: Who'll be the stranger, Ma?
1: Now, don't be questioning. Lead the stranger to your grandpap and be quick getting back, for there's chores to do.
3: Yes, Ma. Just follow us, mister.
2: All right.
3: Grandpap lives over yonder hill. You be a city fella, ain't you?
2: How did you guess that?
3: You got store clothes on, that's how.
2: Colonel Boone's your grandfather, huh?
4: No, our great-grandpap he is.
2: Oh.
4: But we don't hold with fancy titles, so we just call him Grandpap.
2: Oh.
4: Well, there'll be Grandpap over there.
2: What's he doing? Is he ill?
4: Oh, no, he be hale as can be. He's roasting the venison. He always lays on his back whilst roasting the venison. Says it's easier on the joint.
2: Oh, I see.
4: Hey, Grandpap, pay some heed. You've a visitor.
5: Well, pleased to see you, sir. I hope you ain't aiming to settle in these parts.
2: No. I guess I'm not the settling type, Colonel Boone.
5: Good. Neither am I. Where are you from, Sanji?
2: Boston. Took a lot of riding and fording rivers and tramping afoot to come out here to find you. Never knew the country was so big.
5: Well, it's still mighty crowded for me. A fella like me's got to have elbow room. I don't feel easy where I can look out of my cabin door and see a chimney smoking anywhere. But what do you want of me, stranger?
2: Well, Colonel Boone, I'm a painter.
5: You don't need no painting done.
2: I've come to paint your picture. People back east have heard a lot about you, Colonel Boone. I had a hard time getting out here, and I want to bring them back a painting of just how you look.
5: Likeness? Me?
2: That's it, yes.
5: Well, I'll be hanged. Then paint away, stranger. Paint away.
2: All right. I'll just set up my easel here, and you'll have to hold your head still, though, so it'll be a good job.
5: Jimmy.
3: Yes, Grandpa?
5: Come on over here. Hang on to the back of my scalp so as my head don't move now.
3: All right, Grandpa. Say, Grandpa, tell the stranger about the Indians.
5: Him all right now, stranger?
2: Fine.
5: Them Indians, I tell you, mighty nice parcel of friends to have. Too bad there ain't more of them around. But they had to go because the country just had to spread out, I guess. I seen it all happen. Yes, sir, I did. Folks needed elbow room for certain. I had the wandering spirit myself. Back there in 75, we begun to cross over the mountains into the west. Kentucky. There was freedom out there, room for a man to move about in. We wanted to get beyond the mountains and build homes where we'd have

0: All right, men. Now be quiet and listen. We all started out here from Carolina, strung our pack horses and wagons along over the mountains. We blazed the trail to Cane Tuck. We've been building this fort here, Boonesboro. The land we bought fair and square from the Cherokees. Now the British say we have no right to settle on it.
1: Well, Indians were here before them. It was their land to sell, and we paid for it. It belongs to us now.
0: Well, just the same, it's going to be a struggle to hold it. The British will do all they can to drive us off. They won't if we're ready for them, if we run things right.
2: All right, that's it. What do we do, Judge Henderson?
0: Well, we've got to have a government here at Fort Boonesboro, the first west of the mountains. And we need to run it the best we know how.
1: Well, that's agreeable. What do we do first?
0: Well, for one thing, somebody's got to take charge of things.
1: Well, that aims the right way.
2: Well, Captain Boone showed us the way out
3: now,
2: here.
3: Now, wait a minute. I ain't fit for what you're thinking.
2: Yes, sir.
0: All right, all right. Captain Boone, we've followed you to Cane Tuck. You did a good job leading us here. I think you're the one to give us the help we need now.
3: Well, man, you all heard what the judge said about them British fixing to drive us out of Cane Tuck. Well, we won't let them. We'll get the stockade built. 30 horses and mules, 30 guns we got. This wilderness, a band of men don't need no more to defend what's theirs. We'll take all turns watching the fort as sentries. Then, boys, we'll get down to living. For now, we've been alone out here. We need our families. Soon we'll get things fixed up, and I vote we go back and get them. And then we'll hold this settlement here at Boonesboro.

0: Well, Becky, we crossed the Holson River. We come through Moccasin Gap and down the Clinch. It were pretty, weren't it? All the laurel and canebrake.
1: Yes, Daniel. It were pretty, but it were wild and fearsome.
0: Well, don't worry, Becky. It's been slow going in this wagon for sartin, but you and our daughter Jemima have borne it brave. I'm right proud of you. Wait. Ooh, ooh. Well, there it is, Becky. Down there. Down there in them valleys is the dark and bloody hunting ground. Kentucky.
2: What's that mean, Pa?
0: Among the meadows, daughter. That's what the Injuns call it. There she is. 20 million acres of her and all of it ours.
1: Yes. Yes, it's fair land, Daniel.
0: And the Injun said, brother, it's a good land, but you'll find it hard to hold.
1: Hard to hold? Be aiming to settle down for good at Boonesboro, Daniel?
0: Sure I aims to, Becky. Wait till you see our fort. Becky, there ain't nothing going to stop us. We've blazed a trail out here, and we have a place to live where men aren't plagued with kings and their orders. It's a home for you and me and Jemima, Becky. A home in God's wilderness.
1: Yes, Anna.
0: Is it a hard thing I'm asking of you, Rebecca? Come out here and to the wilderness?
1: Daniel, I've seen your eyes turn to the hills. I've felt your yearning to be wandering. But, Daniel, remember on the words in the Bible, the words of Ruth, entreat me not to leave thee, and to return from following after thee. For whither thou goest, I will go.

0: everything is so fine and happy at the fort now, Dan'l. And I think daughter Jemima is bursting joyful to be wed.
1: Well, Flanders Calloway is a right good man, I'll bet. Kind of thought our Jemima looked like a happy child at the wedding. Set me to wondering if we should have given him a consent. Percy Young.
0: He's but 15, Dan'l, but I was just turned 17 when I wed you.
1: Rebecca.
2: Well, who's the bride and groom? You two or us?
0: Oh, Flanders, you goose, you. I'm so happy for you both.
3: Ma, you've been so kind.
0: Oh, no, no. You all go on back to your dancing.
2: Will you do me the honor, Mrs. Calloway?
3: Delighted, Mr. Calloway. What's happened to the music?
1: It's a runner from up the creek. Wonder what's up.
4: Hey, just a minute. Folks, I got bad news. 10 men were scalped today over to Licking Creek.
5: 10? How many redskins was there?
4: I can't tell, but they burned homesteads all the way from here to the valley.
6: We've got to turn out and fix them, boys.
4: That's right. They're headed for Boonesboro right now.
6: We got to hurry. Come on.
4: The redskins are camping tonight. They won't start for here till tomorrow.
5: Twitty.
7: All right, Captain.
1: Now listen. I'm telling you, keep the men inside the stockade. Won't do no good running off through the woods, leaving Boonesboro unguarded. We got to hold the fort,
5: but
1: you understand?
5: But they're on the warpath.
1: I'm a-going.
5: Where are you going, Captain?
1: I'm going out of here tonight. I'm going to talk to the Injun Chief Blackfish. I'm going to see if he'll listen to me instead of the British. It's been peaceful right here at Boonesboro up to now. I know Injuns. They ain't men to attack for no reason. Someone's lying and putting them up to it to drive us out of Kentuck. And I tell you, Twitty, remember this. We got a fight now as never before for our rights.
3: Grandpa, tell us about the Injuns now.
8: I'm aiming to have a look at that likeness of me, so I'm coming over to see it, stranger.
9: Don't move, Colonel Boone. I'll turn the easel around for you.
8: Do I look like that?
9: Well, when it's done, you may look a little like it. Now, if you'll turn his head just a bit more to the right, Jimmy.
3: Mm-hmm. This way, Grandpa.
9: Little more. Now hold it. Uh-huh.
10: Grandpa's been painted before by the Indians. He lived with them, didn't he, Grandpa?
8: Yeah, that's right, Becky, but they never painted me like the strangers are doing.
3: Maybe the stranger'd like for you to tell him about the bullet.
8: Yeah, now I can tell you about that. Yeah, it was a trick, of course. One day, I took the bullets out of Blackfish's gun, when they weren't looking, of course, and dared him to shoot Squire at me. He did, and I pretended to catch him. He should have seen his face.
9: But all this must have been much later, Colonel, after you left the wedding party.
8: I almost forget where it was. Yeah, I went to talk with Blackfish that night. After I'd walked through the woods, thinking things over, I decided I'd better be plain and speak right out what was bothering me. And I know the Indians would understand me better than they would the British.
11: How, brother?
1: Well, how, Blackfish?
11: The great Boone always welcome here. But why you come see red men?
1: Because I like Injuns, Blackfish. But I was thinking there might be a sneaking white man or two here making your plan for you.
11: Why you think white men lead war party on Boonesboro?
1: I know they be, Blackfish. Red paint and a few feathers can't fool me. That and there's Jim's Gertie. And a red coat has become that and better than a blanket.
12: All right, Boone. My name's Gertie. And every man, woman, and child in your fort will know it, too.
13: I'll handle him, Jim. You think you'll stop us, Captain?
1: That's why I'm here, if you want to know it.
12: You ain't got much time, Boone, if you aim to stop us.
1: Reckon we ain't, but I got time to tell Blackfish and the Shawnees you're a-trickin' them, Gertie.
13: Don't believe him, Blackfish.
11: What do you mean, trick, brother?
1: I'm a-meanin' the English are using the Injuns, Blackfish, in a war again us free people.
13: Won't do, Boone. You have no right to settle here. The king intends the land on this side of the mountains for the Indians.
11: You listen, Boone. He speak truth.
1: Listen, Blackfish, that ain't the truth. They mean free for Canuck fur traders. But this land belonged to the Indians, and we bought it fire and square of them.
12: Talking about it ain't going to do any good, Boone. You're a goner, and your fort's lost.
1: Ain't it going to be as easy as you think, Gertie? How many rifles you got in this party?
12: 120.
1: Too bad. There's 200 at the fort.
12: You're lying, Boone.
1: Listen, Blackfish. They want to burn Boonesboro and drive us, your friends, from our homes in winter.
12: Don't listen to them, Blackfish. Remember, there's a reward for Boone. Let's burn the fort and take him back to Detroit with us.
11: Blackfish will not burn Boonestown in winter. We come back in spring. We take Boone, go see Colonel Hamilton at Detroit. I have spoken.

0: Ah, Blackfish. So this is the famous Captain Daniel Boone.
1: Understand you're the famous hire buyer, Colonel Hamilton.
0: I'm paying more for rebels with their hair on than for scalps, Captain. Blackfish, why didn't you burn down Boone's brothers, I told you?
2: No. It winter, brother. Bad for women, children.
0: Rot. Perhaps it would be easier with Boone here in Detroit. There must be no mistake this next time. You may have more than earned your 20 pounds in that case.
2: You speak truth. Boone worth 5 men.
0: While I've got Boone here in Detroit, we'll attack the fort. Blackfish, I'll pay you well for Boone. 50 pounds sterling.
2: No, I no want sell Boone.
0: 100.
2: Boone fine hunter, brave man. I make him my son. Boone worth 100 men.
1: Looks like you lost, Colonel. Reckon you'll have to allow me to go along with Blackfish.
0: Go ahead and find your home with the Shawnees, Boone, because you won't have a home at Boonesboro long. We're going to make an example of your settlement.
1: You can't keep us pinned behind the mountains to doomsday, Colonel. Americans need elbow room, and we aim to get it.
2: Boone, when we caught you last night, you trying escape?
1: Well, maybe I were, maybe I weren't, Blackfish.
2: I have warned many times, Boone. You, one of our tribe, my son. Next time, braves kill you.
1: If you see me, Blackfish.
2: Boone, you no escape all the way to Boonesboro. 7 days journey. You fine woodsman, but we catch you. Easy. You wait. We go Boonesboro soon.
1: That's what I figured, Blackfish. From the drums.
2: Hamilton, make us send warpipe to Mingos and Delawares. Too late for you, say Fort.
1: Well, too late today, anyway.
2: I warn you last time, Boone. My own tomahawk kill you first.

0: Yeah, I'll take over the watch, Walker.
1: All right, Twitty. I ain't seen a sign of nothing today.
0: Nothing, you say? Look, staggering inside that tree.
2: Redskin? Let me get a bead.
0: Wait a minute. Something mighty strange about that Indian. You keep him covered.
1: Yeah?
0: Just a minute. He's holding up his hand.
3: Hold your fire, Twitty.
4: It's Stan'l Boone come home from the dead. Jemima, Mrs. Calloway, everybody come running. Dan'l Boone come home. Dan'l Boone.
3: Stop all you yelling, boy. Open the stockade.
5: All right, Pa, don't you worry.
4: Here, Captain, drink some of this, if you can.
3: Jemima, where's Rebecca? No smoke in that cabin. Where is she?
5: Ma went back to Carolina, Pa. She thought you was dead. We all did.
2: You see, Captain, I scouted for you and found nothing but engine signs. We were certain...
3: Never mind now. Rebecca's safer in Carolina. Quick, Twitty, how many rifles we got?
4: We've got 50 riflemen at the port now, Captain. Don't you worry.
3: Worry? We ain't got time to worry. We're facing the dangest British attack you ever heard of. Now get busy, all you boys. Get to work on the stockade. We'll need new blockhouses. If we got time to build them, drive the stock inside the walls. I tell you, they'll be here any minute. If we're ever going to hold Kentuck, we got to fight to hold it now.

0: Well, that's how it were, stranger. I got back to Boonesboro in time. We saved the fort. We fed them for 10 days. And one night, they quit. Sneaked away after dark.
1: And they didn't come back, did they, Grandpa?
0: No. The next day, we dug 125 pounds of lead out of the stockade. It was the worst Indian and British attack Kentuck ever saw. But it was the last. Kentuck was a dark and bloody ground. But we held it at Boonesboro.
2: Colonel Boone, do you ever see Blackfish again?
0: No, I never did see Blackfish after that, stranger. Count of how he was killed in the siege.
2: Whatever happened to all the land you staked out in Kentucky?
0: Well, stranger, I never bothered to find out. Too many people followed me into Kentuck. No elbow room. So I moved on 2 or 3 times. Now they're even following me here to Missouri.
2: Well, in that case, Colonel, maybe you'd better push on further west.
0: That's just what I've been thinking, stranger. But for a man well over 80, I ain't got too many moves left. A couple of seasons ago, I went out to the Yellowstone. Danged if I won't be there soon. I'd sort of like to see what's hid behind them Rocky Mountains out there, too. Must be elbow room in California, eh?
2: California is a mighty long way off, Colonel. It'll be a whole generation before America reaches the Pacific, I'm afraid.
0: Don't you be thinking that, stranger. America weren't meant to be hemmed in by no Mississippi River, nor Rockies, neither. When I started down the Wilderness Road in 75, it was a mighty small country. Look at it now. It growed all over the place. I reckon most folks is like me. They're all looking for elbow room. And mighty soon they'll be spread clear to the Pacific.
2: Tell me, Colonel Boone, were you ever lost?
0: Well, stranger, can't rightly say that they were lost, but once for 3 days, I was mighty bewildered.
3: When America moved west, Daniel Boone led America. Wherever he went, people seemed to follow. He was the frontiersman, and his fame was worldwide at his death in 1820. His legend is the common property of every American, and has been immortalized in Lord Byron's poem Don Juan in these lines. Of the great names which in our faces stare, the General Boone, backwoodsman of Kentucky, was happiest among mortals anywhere. Daniel Boone typified the eternal pioneering spirit of Americans, and tonight he takes his rightful place in the cavalcade of America. Thank you.

0: Thank you, John McIntyre. Ladies and gentlemen, we hope you've enjoyed our story tonight and that you will enjoy the story we bring you from the wonder world of chemistry. There was once a man named Sam Winslow who said he could make salt in a way that had never been discovered before and supply it to people more cheaply. A general court in Boston, impressed by Winslow's story, gave him the exclusive right to make salt by his method for 10 years and prohibited anyone else from making salt the same way during that time. That was the first patent ever issued in America, 299 years ago in the Massachusetts Bay Colony. It hadn't anything to do with the United States patent system as we know it today, but the basic idea is the same. That idea is to encourage the genius of the inventor by giving him an opportunity to profit from his labor for a specified length of time. This month marks the 150th birthday of the United States patent system, for on April 10th, 1790, President George Washington signed the law that has helped so much to give better things for better living to millions of Americans. More than that, our patent system is one of the foundation stones of democratic government. It offers the same protection, the same opportunity, the same hope of reward to every individual. It's as democratic as an American institution. With his gift for a striking phrase, Abraham Lincoln said that the American patent system adds the fuel of interest to the fire of genius. And Honest Abe had good reason to know, for he was an inventor himself. While he was congressman from Illinois, he received a patent for a device to help boats through shallow water. The model of Lincoln's invention was whittled out of wood by his own hands, and you can see it on display at the Smithsonian Institution in Washington, D.C. Among other many well-known people who invented things on the side was Mark Twain, the famous humorist, who took out 3 patents, one of them for a self-pasting scrapbook. But such examples are merely curiosities. And although the patent office in Washington is full of amusing stories and strange machines, its true importance is shown by such inventions as McCormick's Reaper, Morse's Telegraph, Mergenthaler's Linotype Machine, Bell's Telephone, the Wright Brothers' Flying Machine, and Edison's Incandescent Lamp. Edison, during his lifetime, was awarded 1,101 patents. As new products have been invented, countless new jobs have been created. For example, the recent development of nylon by DuPont chemists after many years of research made necessary the construction of a large plant. And when the workmen finished building the plant, about 850 new jobs were filled in the little community of Seaford, Delaware. In this way, American inventions have played a big part in building America, as well as creating the American way of life, which provides comforts and happiness for many instead of a few, which is the spirit of the DuPont pledge, better things for better living, through chemistry. And now the cavalcade of America's historian, Dr. Frank Monahan of Yale University.
1: There is a time when every one of us is called upon to make a decision great or small, an act that will cut or repattern the threads of destiny. Few can realize the momentous decision that faced Robert E. Lee on the verge of the tragic war between the states. Lee was a man of peace. He believed that if forbearance and wisdom had been practiced on both sides, there would have been no national tragedy in 1861. When he was offered the command of the Union Army, he declined because of his higher loyalty to his native Virginia. Lee's military genius prolonged a bitter and hopeless struggle, but after Appomattox, he devoted himself to the great task of peaceful reconstruction. Next week, Cavalcade salutes the memory of Robert E. Lee, whose fame transcends geographical boundaries and whose generous spirit has been fused into the best of America today.
0: Our next broadcast of the Cavalcade of America will come to you from the stage of the Mosque, the great showplace of Richmond, Virginia. There, in commemoration of the 75th anniversary of the surrender of the Confederacy at Appomattox, and in the home city of the South's most heroic and beloved figure, we will present the distinguished actor of stage and screen, Philip Merivale. The drama is an original radio portrayal of General Robert E. Lee. Our story is based on the Pulitzer Prize-winning biography, R.E. Lee, by the distinguished American author and editor, Douglas Southall Freeman. The orchestra and original musical effects on the Cavalcade of America are under the direction of Don Voorhees. This is Basil Rysdale saying good night and best wishes from DuPont.

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0: The Cavalcade of America.

DuPont, one of America's oldest industries, presents The Cavalcade of America, a series of episodes from American history, stories showing the qualities of mind and spirit that have made America and the American people what they are today. Distinguished educators, prominent in the American Historical Association, have cooperated in this series to achieve historical accuracy. Throughout this pageant of American life, listeners will find the inspiration that accounts for the forward march of American industry, agriculture, science, and art. In the realm of research chemistry, where the name of DuPont is known the world over, the will to achieve, to build and rebuild, to produce better things for better living, is but a reflection of traditional American spirit. Tonight we are pleased to announce as our star player, a favorite of the stage and screen, a man who is not only an actor, but a distinguished playwright and director, Mr. Frank Craven, who will be heard in the first episode as Josiah Quimby, a resident of Sacramento, and in the second as Henry Fowler, a Western farmer of the present day. Tonight, The Cavalcade of America recreates two outstanding examples of the will to rebuild, events characteristic of thousands of similar happenings in American history. The spotlight swings back through the mists of time, back through 83 years. Our cavalcade orchestra takes us back to California in the early years of the Gold Rush with the 1849 Overture.

0: November 1852. 4 years have passed since the cry of gold, gold went ringing round the world, but still the mad rush to California continues. On the Sacramento River stands a flourishing young town, the town of Sacramento. On this day in November 1852, a newcomer in front of the Avalanche Hotel stares curiously at the curbstones along the main street.
1: What's the idea of curbstones as high as a man's head?
2: Well, that's to keep the water from washing the buildings away.
1: Huh?
2: Well, in the spring, you see, these streets here is all rivers.
1: Them dust heaps? Rivers?
2: I know you don't believe me, but it's right. You go look in the backyards of all the houses along here. You'll find a rowboat in every one of them, ready and waiting.
1: Now, listen, that's too much to swallow.
2: I know. I laughed like that myself when I first came here. I didn't think it was so funny the next spring, though, when I see my tent, my bed, and all my worldly goods go disappearing downstream with me a-following on a plank.
1: You mean to tell me that...
2: All I know is that when the spring rains commenced and the snows began to melt in the mountains, the old Sacramento just naturally forgot she ever had any banks.
1: I see.
2: This wasn't a city anymore, just a great sea of muddy water, full of debris and cattle and struggling people.
1: The water rose right over these buildings?
2: No, not these buildings. These are all new buildings. Well, sir, we had more sense that time. We didn't build them out of adobe. We built them out of wood. We built them higher up in the bank, too.
1: And built curbstones 6 foot high.
2: Yes, we built more than that. We built a levee. A $250,000 levee.
1: Hmm.
2: I don't know how we ever managed to raise the money with half the folks in town ruined. But we did, somehow.
1: Well, at least now you don't fear any more floods.
2: Well, we've taken all the precautions we know how. There's no telling, though. I said there was a boat in every backyard, didn't I?
1: I'm surprised that anybody stays here at all, if that's the case.
2: It'll take more than a little inconvenience like a flood to discourage the folks of Sacramento. Only gets the dander up. Makes the place grow. Oh, we've got great plans for Sacramento. We're going to lay out parks here one of these days, build schools.
1: And... There goes the school bell now.
2: Hey, that's no school bell. That's the fire bell.
3: Fire?
2: I can see it. Look. Yonder, see those sparks shooting up?
1: They're blowing this way, too, right across the town.
2: Good Lord. Quick, come on, let's go.

0: For many hours, they struggled against the devastating flames. Building after building fell to the ground in spite of their efforts. Josiah Quimby and the others stood watching Sacramento become a mass of smoldering ruins.
1: There goes the last block of buildings. While we stand here watching, there's nothing else we can do.
2: Yeah, there's plenty we can do. We could be making plans.
1: Plans?
2: Plans for rebuilding the town.
1: Yeah, might be a good idea to let the fire burn itself out, mightn't it? Before we start talking about rebuilding. If we rebuild at all.
2: What do you mean, Jim Hapgood, if we rebuild? Of course we're going to.
1: This ain't the first time that Sacramento's been destroyed.
2: No.
1: Twice already the town's been wiped out by floods, and now comes this fire.
2: Well, Jim, sometimes the Lord has a way of trying our souls to see what stuff we're made of.
1: And he's going to find out, too, pronto. He's going to see the city of Sacramento rise up out of these ashes, bigger and finer and stronger than ever.
2: Well, we've got no time to lose. Cold weather will be on us before we know it. We ought to start rebuilding just as fast as we can get the debris cleared away.
1: Well, we can get lumber up here from San Francisco in a couple of weeks.
2: Yeah, we'll need more than lumber than San Francisco's got to rebuild all of Sacramento.
1: Well, there's big supplies in Stockton, Marysville, Nevada City.
2: We'll need all of them. All the lumber we can lay our hands on. Hundreds of thousands of feet of it.
1: Hundreds of thousands? That's $70 a thousand?
3: That's the price they're asking in the market now. But just let them hear what's happened. Let them find out that Sacramento's been destroyed by fire. That we need lumber the worst way in the world, no matter what it costs.
2: Yell loud enough, and perhaps they will hear about it down in San Francisco. But keep quiet till after we've put our order through.
3: How can you keep a thing like this quiet? The burning of one of the biggest cities in California, the news will travel like lightning.
2: You know how slow the mails are. If we start out right now, tonight, and stop for nothing, we ought to get to San Francisco and the rest of these places before anybody else traveling that way carries the news to them.
3: And if they do hear of it before you get there...
2: Well, then that'll be just one more piece of hard luck for Sacramento. But at least we can try.
0: In the offices of Wilson and King, lumber merchants, San Francisco.
4: There you are, Mr. Quimby. There's your order. It's the biggest order, I don't mind telling you, that we've had the pleasure of filling since we started our business here in San Francisco.
2: And if you'd had any more lumber you could have sold me, I'd have bought that, too.
4: You're a speculator?
2: No, I'm just acting as agent.
4: Do you mind telling me for who?
2: Some folks in Sacramento.
4: That's funny. There's another fellow in town today, you understand, from Sacramento, doing the same thing.
2: The same thing?
4: Buying lumber. Ordered a raft of it from one of our rivals.
2: You don't say.
4: You folks must have a lot of faith in the future of Sacramento if you figure on using all this stuff.
2: Yes, we have.
4: Well, I hope you don't get stuck with it.
2: No, I don't think we will. Not now. Where is it you want me to sign this order?
4: Right there, where I made that pencil mark.
2: I see. And your signature goes underneath.
4: That's right.
2: I see. 100,000 feet, $70 a thousand.
4: Yes.
2: All right. There you are.
4: Now, if you'll just give me the pen, I'll put my John Hancock under it. There you are.
5: Hey, Mr. King. Mr. King.
4: What's the idea of rushing in here like a wild bull, Tom? Anybody think the city was on fire?
5: Well, it is. I mean, it has been. There has been a fire.
4: What?
5: No, not here. Sacramento's been destroyed. Burned to the ground.
4: You sure? Who told you?
5: A couple of prospectors. The city's wiped out, they say. Not a house left standing.
4: This gentleman here has just come from Sacramento.
5: Oh, sure. There's a bunch of gentlemen just come from Sacramento. They bought up all the lumber in the market at $70,000.
4: Well, they're not buying it from us at any such price. This order's canceled, Mr. Quimby.
2: Don't you dare tear up that order.
4: It's canceled, I tell you.
2: You signed it.
4: You got me to sign it under false pretenses. You didn't tell me what you wanted all that lumber for.
2: Are you in the habit of making your customers tell you what they're going to do with the lumber that they buy from you?
4: You took an unfair advantage of me. I didn't know what had happened. I didn't know Sacramento had burned.
2: No, you didn't know that the city was destroyed, that its people were homeless, that they'd lost their houses, their places of business, everything they owned. But now that you do know, you're going to try and profit by it. You're going to hit them when they're down. You're going to charge them an outrageous and exorbitant price for the lumber that they need so desperately to put roofs over their heads. Well, we're not asking you to give us this lumber, Mr. King. We're only asking you to sell it to us at a fair price.
5: Well, what do you think, Mr. King?
4: All Mr. Quimby.

Through the years, to the present day, Americans in many communities have demonstrated many times that the will to rebuild is a trait deep set in the American character.

0: American cavalcade moves onward. The will to rebuild is as strong today as it ever was. It is spring, 1935, and over the Great Plains region of America, for months, no rain has fallen. Starved livestock grub the parched fields. Trees and grain choke for moisture. Farmers scan the skies prayerfully, hopeful that rain will soon come to end the rising dust. One afternoon in March of this year, Henry Fowler, played by Frank Craven, a farmer of the blighted region, and his small son Jimmy are making family purchases in a general store.
1: Will there be anything else, Henry?
2: No, I guess not, Tom. That's all your mother wanted, wasn't it, Jimmy?
3: Yes, but you said I could have a chocolate bar, Dad.
2: So I did. Well, give the boy a chocolate bar, Tom.
1: That's right, Jimmy. Don't you let your pa forget that. Here you are.
3: Thank you, Mr. Wilson.
1: Beats all how it don't rain, Henry.
2: Oh, it's bound to rain before long. I'm looking for a good year this year.
1: Your pa's optimistic, Jimmy. I don't know what folks will do if the dust don't let up pretty soon.
2: One good rain will fix the dust. Here's your money, Tom. Come on, Jim. We've got to get us for home. So long, Tom.
1: So long. Bye-bye, Jimmy.
3: Bye, Mr. Wilson.
1: Bye-bye, little man.
2: Hop in, Jimmy. Getting dustier than ever.
3: Gee, Dad. What did he mean?
2: What does who mean, Jimmy?
3: Mr. Wilson in the store. When he said he didn't know what folks would do if the dust doesn't quit.
2: Well, he meant it to be pretty bad for the crops if the dust gets bad.
3: Nothing will grow? On our farm either?
2: Well, not if it gets real bad.
3: Oh, that's all right. We can buy stuff at the store, can't we, Dad?
2: Huh? Yes, sure, son, yes. We can buy stuff at the store.
3: Getting dark. Dad, quick, look.
2: What? What is it?
3: A big black cloud. Maybe it's going to rain.
2: No, no such luck, Jimmy. That's dust.
3: Dust?
2: Quick, roll up that window. I'll turn on the light.
3: Getting just like night out.
2: Now, don't get scared, son. We're almost home.
3: I'm not scared, Dad.
2: Getting worse by the minute. Hold your cap to your face, Jimmy.
3: All right, Dad. Are you scared, Dad?
2: No, but we won't be able to see the road if I... I hope your mother is...
3: The car stopped, Dad.
2: Huh. I can't budge it. It's stopped by the dust. Well, we'll have to leave it here. Come on, get out and climb up on my back. Come on.
3: All right. Hey, Dad. Dust hurt my eyes.
2: We'll be there in just a minute, son. Hang on.
3: I see a house, I think. I see a light.
2: Hold on tight now. We'll make it.
3: Look, Dad. Something in the road. Spotty. Spotty. Pick him up, Dad.
2: Come on, Spotty. Come here. Come on, get up here. Come on. We'll carry you, too.
3: It's all right, Spotty. We'll soon be home.
2: There's your mother in the window, son. We'll make it now. Mary! Open the door!

0: March 25th, 26th, 27th, 28th, March 29th. 5 endless days and nights the dust storm rages, the worst in the history of the Southwest. Helpless to combat it, unable to save the crops or livestock, the Fowler family huddle in the house. March 30th.
1: Henry, what are we going to do?
2: Well, there's nothing we can do, Mary. Just sit and wait. That's all. That's all there is to do.
3: Dad, you mean I can't ever go to school again?
2: Sure, Jimmy. Just as soon as the storm dies down.
1: Yeah, just as soon as the storm dies down.
2: Mary.
1: I'm sorry, Henry. But I can't stand it much.
2: You won't have to, Mary. Can't last forever, you know.
1: Oh, I suppose not. 5 days. Oh, look at this house. Dust. Dust. Dust everywhere. Comes in the windows, even when they're open.
2: No, don't forget, we're not the only ones. We've got a roof over our heads anyway.
3: I feel sorry for the cat and sheep and dogs like Spotty if they're outside.
1: Don't you think you ought to go to bed, Jimmy?
3: Oh, no. I can't sleep anyway with the old dust on my nose.
1: I don't know.
3: Golly, I wish I could look out of the window. Isn't it funny to have the lamps lit all the time, in the daytime even?
1: Henry, do you think the farm's gone?
2: Well, don't be discouraged, Mary. I know it's bad, but we've just got to make the best of it.
1: But we had the crops all in.
2: Well, we'll put them in again. Then if we get just one good soaking rain...
1: If we get a good rain. Oh, if we could only have a little rain.
0: Next morning, the wind has died a little, but the air is still loaded with choking dust. There has been no dawn, no sun.
2: Did you get any sleep, Mary?
1: Yes, a little, Henry. It's so hard to breathe. You, of course, the wet paws. Oh, I wish I could do something. Anything except just sit here.
3: I can see out of the window. Ooh, look at that cherry tree. The whole trunk is buried. Can I go to school today, Dad?
2: School?

0: number.
1: Wait.
0: God, I know. Hello. Central? Are the lines open? Good. Central, call 74, ring 2. Here. Hello? Hello, town? This is Henry. Is anybody getting through to town? A few, huh? Well, look. Can you be at the schoolhouse in 2 hours? Fine. Tom, phone some of the neighbors on your line, and I'll call the folks around here. Yes, tell them to be at the schoolhouse in 2 hours. Well, tell them to get through somehow. I'll see you later.
1: Oh, but you can't do it, Henry. You know the car's broken down.
0: Well, then I'll make it on foot. Hello, Central. 87, ring 1. How many are there here, Tom?
2: About 25, I reckon. The light west of here is all down, Central told me. I couldn't get a soul west of here.
0: What's the matter with the light?
2: All the lights in the village went bust 2 days ago. I brought some candles from the store. Here, I'll get them lit up. You got a match, Henry?
3: What's the idea, Henry? What's the good of a meeting?
0: Listen, you men. I can't see you much, but I think I know who most of you are, even with those dust masks on. Listen, I was sick and tired sitting in the house helpless. I know you are, too. I thought if we got together, we'd find out who needs help the most. I thought it might give us courage to go on if we decided to do something about this thing.
4: I done mine this morning. I shot 4 head of the finest cattle ever raised. Starving I was.
5: I see the wind blow seeds right out of my land. What can you do about that?
3: Yeah. George and me had to shut down our feed mill. We was grinding sand in the flour.
5: Well, I know what I'm going to do. And right quick. I'm going to take my wife and kids and get out of here. The dust has got my farm. It can keep them.
0: Well, where will you go?
4: Well, there's no dust further north of here, they tell me.
0: John, there's been 18 million acres of land in the southwest hit by dust storms in the last 2 years. Anyway, any place else from here is not our country, John.
2: Well, I guess that's right, Henry.
0: Our homes are here. It's where we were born and raised, most of us.
3: Yes, and it's good land, dust or no dust.
0: We'd fight, wouldn't we, if anybody tried to drive us out?
4: Well, that's what the dust is trying to do.
0: Well, are we going to let it?
4: No.
0: Are we going to let a few days of a dust storm make quitters out of us? We've had to eat dust. Are we going to let it beat us?
4: No.
0: You bet we're not. But what we want to do now, boys, is to check up the damage that's been done. Some of us have been harder hit than others, and we've got to pitch in and help them first.
3: That's right.
0: Yeah. Well, now, you see, the wind died down last night. In a few weeks,
3: What's the matter?
5: Look, it's getting lighter outside.
3: Huh?
5: The sun's coming out.
3: The sun's coming out.
0: Hold it, boys.

0: And so, on the morning of March 30th, hope comes to the stricken country. But for 2 months more, the dust clouds continue. Not until May does rain bring a relief. Ever hopeful, the farmers put in another planting, care for their livestock, hold courage in their hearts, and finally reap a full harvest. And so, one day this fall, Henry Fowler and Jimmy are jogging again over the same road toward the general store.
1: Dad, you're not forgetting you promised me a chocolate bar, are you?
2: No, I won't forget, Jimmy.
1: Remember the time when you bought me one just before the dust storm came up?
2: Uh-huh.
1: I'm glad we didn't move away. Aren't you?
2: You bet I am.
1: Will I own a farm someday when I grow up?
2: Of course you will. Just like your grandpa and me.
1: Will there be dust storms then too, Dad?
2: Maybe not, Jimmy. Maybe by the time you own the farm, we'll have found some way to prevent them.
1: Oh, I wouldn't care if there were. I'd stay. Just the way you and Mom did.
2: Sure, you would. And when you grow up, you'll understand the reason you'll stay. We're the sticking kind, Jimmy. Like your grandpa and my grandpa. What we struggle to get, we fight to keep. That's our heritage. You can't understand that word yet. But someday you will, Jimmy.

0: And that belief, passed on from father to son, has become one of America's real riches. We salute their courage, both the fathers who have handed down the will to rebuild to their sons, and their descendants who today are carrying on this outstanding attribute. Heroes in the cavalcade of America. And here's another short story of rebuilding. The story of an amazing conquest in the realm of agriculture. Growing things need nitrogen, and plants take it out of the soil faster than nature can replace it. This was a challenge to the skill of man to improve on nature's method of rebuilding the soil. Turn back the years to 1898, to a day in September in Bristol, England. The British Association for the Advancement of Science is holding its annual meeting. Sir William Crookes, one of the foremost scientists of all time, rises to issue a solemn warning, charging chemists with a vital duty to mankind.
1: Are we to go hungry and to know the trial of scarcity? That is a poignant question. Let us remember that plants create nothing. There's nothing in bread that is not absorbed from the soil in the air. And unless nitrogen is returned to the soil, its fertility must ultimately be exhausted. The fixation of atmospheric nitrogen, therefore, is one of the great discoveries awaiting the ingenuity of chemists. It is deeply important in its practical bearings on the future welfare and happiness of the civilized races of mankind.
0: Sir William gave this warning to the world because he feared the natural deposits of nitrates in South America would be exhausted unless some other source was found. Fortunately, chemists accepted his challenge, rolled up their sleeves, and went to work. By 1902, they actually had succeeded in capturing the nitrogen from the air. Experimentally, to be sure. But the job of rebuilding the soil was on its way. American chemists were pioneers in the first stages of this work. In 1926, in our own country, the DuPont Company started the production of fixed nitrogen on a really commercial scale. And today, DuPont is producing quantities of this vital compound for the needs of America's agricultural land. And the amazing thing is that this vital substance is made, with the aid of coal, from the most abundant of all raw materials, air and water. Thus, chemistry safeguards the very life of mankind by ensuring a continued supply of fertilizer essential to food crops. And today, as yesterday, research chemists are working out problems which are equally important for tomorrow. For it is the aim of DuPont to provide better things for better living through chemistry. On tonight's program, you have heard Frank Craven, favorite star of stage and screen. Next week at this time, DuPont again presents the Cavalcade of America. This is the Columbia Broadcasting System.

This evening, the DuPont Cavalcade brings the story of Francis Scott Key and how he composed the Star Spangled Banner, our national anthem, a tune that has inspired during the early days of our country and will always remain in the hearts of generations of Americans. DuPont, a company identified with the earliest days of our nation, presents the Cavalcade of America in an earnest endeavor to contribute something of permanent value and enjoyment to radio listeners, and also as a tribute to the research chemists in DuPont laboratories whose ideals are so well expressed by the phrase, better things for better living through chemistry. The DuPont Cavalcade moves forward.

0: the heart of Maryland, at Terra Rubra, then in Frederick County, Francis Scott Key was born on August 1st, 1779. His father was John Ross Key, his mother, Anne Dagworthy Charlton. One of his young neighbors was a little girl who, like himself, was to contribute poetic, legendary renown to our country's flag, Barbara Fritchie. As our story opens, Francis is 12 years old. He and Barbara and his sister Anne are on the veranda of the sedate Key mansion at Terra Rubra, a sunshiny day in July.
1: What you children doing out here? Didn't your pappy done told you all not to play on this here veranda today? Come on now, you all scared.
2: Oh, listen, Mammy. We're not playing here. Only sitting on the steps watching the soldiers on the lawn and waiting for General Washington to come out.
3: We'll be as quiet as mice, won't we, Barbara?
4: Anne's right, Mammy. We will.
2: And besides, Mammy, Father wants us to help with the sermon this afternoon. I don't think he'd mind if we sat here very quietly during General Washington's speech. Now, do you really, really, Mammy, think so?
1: Master Frankie, you and your sissy Anne, and you too, Miss Barbara Fitchie, want to be the destiny, yes. All right, then. You can stay out, Sheriff.
5: Oh, I
1: remember. No tomfoolery. I've got plenty to do without having you three on my hands. And I better stir myself and do it. In case if I don't, things won't get done, that's all.
2: Say, do you know something?
4: What now?
2: Well, I was thinking that when General Washington finishes his speech, the three of us ought to go up and present him with something.
4: Yes, but what?
3: Let's pick some of these honeysuckle and magnolia that grow up at the veranda.
4: Yes, we'll do that. You can give them to him, Frankie.
2: Me? Well, not. That's a girl's job.
4: Oh, but you can say something much nicer than we can. Come on, Anne. Let's start picking the bouquet.
3: All right.
2: Yes, but why should I have to do all...
4: Here comes General Washington with your father now.
2: Look, the officers and men have put on their hats with the cockades of the Continental Army.
4: Oh, they love him, don't they?
2: Of course they do.
6: My countrymen, I am delighted to greet you in the midst of this beautiful Maryland countryside. But before I depart, I want to thank you and the people of Frederick County for the devotion and support I have always received from you. And now, I must be on my way. So once again, accept my gratitude and farewell. God bless you all.
7: 3 cheers for General Washington!
8: Hooray!
7: Hooray!
4: Here's the bouquet, Frankie. Come on, let's go up and give it to General Washington.
2: All right, give it to me. Now I really want to present it.
3: Remember, we're going to stand beside you, Frankie. Go ahead now. Go ahead.
2: General Washington? General Washington?
6: Yes?
2: We've gathered these flowers for you as a token of Maryland's love for you. And so we present them to you. Here.
6: Thank you. A very pretty speech, my lad. And a very pretty bouquet, too.
3: Barbara and I picked the flowers, General Washington.
6: Well, that's mighty nice all around. Are all these children yours, Lieutenant Key?
9: No, not all of them, I'm sorry to say, General Washington. This is Barbara Fritchie, and this is my daughter, Anne.
4: How do you do, General?
6: Well, I'm delighted to meet such lovely girls.
9: And this is my son, General Washington. My son, Francis Scott Key.
2: How do you do, sir?

0: In the shadows of the verdant Maryland hills, beside the flashing crystal of its sparkling brooks, the boy Francis Scott Key grew to manhood. On January 19, 1802, he married Mary Lloyd and moved to Georgetown, where he entered into law partnership with his uncle. On one occasion, when they returned to his father's house, the Keys served a banquet on the veranda of the mansion for their friends, Dr. Beans and Roger Brooke Tawney.
1: Well, dining on the veranda is unusual, but the occasion warrants it, I think.
2: It was a charming idea, Mrs. Key. I'm sure I speak for all your guests.
3: Well, Dr. Beans indeed speaks for all of us, Mary. The news that Stephen Decatur routed the pirates at Tripoli demands a festive celebration of some sort.
1: Wasn't it wonderful, though, Francis?
4: It must have been wonderful, Mary. When Roger Brooke Tawney agrees to any kind of unusual procedure, it must have been wonderful.
3: There's a faint sentiment of amusement in your tone, Frank, which I find myself wholly unable to support.
4: Spoken like the true lawyer and the great judge I'm sure you're going to be someday.
3: Someday? I'm not a judge, of course, but I'm trying to be a lawyer now.
1: Did you two ever stop teasing each other? Did you ever see the light of it, Dr. Bean?
2: Oh, pay no attention to them, Miss Key. Roger Boxtoni finds himself on the Supreme Court yet.
1: I'm sure of that. And so is Francis down there. Oh, Francis, look. The field hands are coming across the lawn.
4: Of course they are, my dear. I've asked them to sing for us.
2: Oh, splendid. Their singing is famous all over Maryland.
4: I know.
5: You all want us to sing now, Miss Key?
4: Yes. Now, listen, everybody.

0: That was beautiful.
1: Yes.
2: Simply beautiful.
1: Yes, so it was.
3: Well, how do you know, Frank? You were scribbling on an envelope all during the singing.
0: Oh, Frank.
1: I couldn't help it. I fell to thinking about Stephen Decatur's victory, and I made up a little verse about it. Would you like to hear it?
4: Oh, sure, yes. By all means, Mr. Key. Let us hear the verse you've written.
1: I wonder, do you all know the old tune, To an Acreon in Heaven?
3: Of course, you remember, Frank. Yes. We used to sing in college all the time.

0: Frankie, dear, who was Anacreon?
1: Well, he was a Greek poet, my darling. And after his death, his fellow poets set him up as a kind of demigod.
2: I think Frank is one of his disciples.
1: Well, I've just written a few lines commemorating our victory at Tripoli, which may be sung to that air. Here are the words. You sing it, Rod.
2: I'll try.

0: of our nation.
1: Oh, that's
2: yes. Star-spangled flag. That's good, Mr. Key. That's a fine description of our national banner.
3: Yes, it has a glitter to it, Francis.
4: Well, thanks. I fancied it myself. Go on, Roger. Finish it.
0: By the light of the star-spangled flag of
1: now,
0: our
1: don't
0: nation.
1: Don't change the key, Roger.
3: It's a hard tune to sing, even if it is one of my favorites. Now, let me finish it anyway. By the light of the star-spangled flag of our nation.

0: Though 10 years before he wrote the words that were to bring him fame, Francis Scott Key was already composing verses to the tune that was to become our national anthem and using the phrase, Star-Spangled Flag. Continuing the practice of law, Key distinguished himself on many occasions before Chief Justice John Marshall and the United States Supreme Court. Then came the night of August 24th, 1814, one of the darkest hours in American history, when the British burned the city of Washington. Key's wife, Mary, and his sister, Anne, now married to Roger Ringtone, worried at the absence of their husbands, watched with frightened eyes from the windows of the Key home in Georgetown across the bay of the Potomac River.
1: Oh, I'm frightened, Anne. I'm so worried.
2: So am I. Mary, I've tried to assure myself that we'd hear if anything were wrong.
1: Listen, what? Are those hoofbeats or is that my imagination?
2: Somebody's riding up the road to the house. I hear two horses.
1: We can't tell who it might be. Here, take this musket, Anne.
2: All right.
1: Don't be afraid to use it.
3: Francis!
4: Roger!
5: What are you doing with that gun?
3: You're safe!
5: Of course I'm safe here. Oh, now there, you mustn't cry.
1: Anything happened to you?
2: We've been watching the fire so long here. Where are the president and Mrs. Madison?
6: Well, the president escaped and the cabinet in flight.
5: And Mrs. Madison barely had time to save a portrait of Washington before Coburn's Marines burned the White House.
6: Everybody's left the city.
2: Well, are we safe here?
5: Yeah, I hope so. Oh, I was never so tired in all my life.
1: Oh, sit down over here. Right by me, dear. There now.
5: What's that?
6: Well, I'll have a look out the window. Frank, I can see a whole crowd, a mob of people coming up the road.
3: The British?
6: No, they've marched with drums and martial music.
5: Well, let's go out on the porch and find out what's up.
6: All right.
3: Yeah, be careful.
5: Don't be afraid. It's our people. Hey there. Any one of you. Where are you going?
7: We're heading over to Baltimore.
8: Our homes are all afire. We've got to get out of Washington.
3: You better come with us. No time to waste.
7: We're going to rally at Baltimore and make a stand at Fort McHenry.
9: Is that you, Colonel Skinner?
7: Yes, Mr. Key. You'd better join us.
9: Isn't there any safety here?
7: Not a chance.
3: Is that cannon, Colonel Skinner?
7: No, Mrs. Key. That thunder. There's a storm brewing.
3: Well, come on inside, all of you. Out of the rain.
2: And let the British catch us. Not I.
3: Hurry, everybody. It's beginning to rain already.
10: Skinner.
11: Yes, what is it?
10: Word from the capital, sir. The British are on their way to capture Dr. Bean.
11: Dr. Bean? Why, he's an old friend of ours. What for?
10: Oh, they say he had some of the British soldiers arrested. They're going to make an example of him.
11: Colonel Skinner, the doctor's an old man. We've got to stop them.
12: You're right, Chief.
1: Oh, but Francis, you can't go. Please, not in all this storm.
2: But who's going to look after us here? Didn't you hear them say that it wasn't safe to stay here?
11: Get me my great coat, Mary. Roger? Take the girls over to the old mansion at Terra Rubra. What? They'll be safe there.
6: Yeah, but Frank...
11: We haven't time to argue, Roger. Please do as I say.
1: Go.
11: Goodbye, Mary. I'll be back as soon as I can.
1: Oh, Francis. Take care of yourself.

0: Galloping off into the storm toward the flaming horizon of the burning city of Washington sped Francis Scott Key. Too late, he and Colonel John Skinner reached the home of Dr. Bean, found the place deserted, with mute evidence of the doctor's capture. And so, after conferring with the Secretary of War, James Monroe, the two men embarked under the flag of truce for His Majesty's ship Donham, flagship of Admiral Coburn's fleet, drawn up to lay siege to Fort McHenry. We find them discussing the matter of Dr. Bean's release with the Admiral in his cabin.
1: Gentlemen, I'm of the opinion that instead of permitting Dr. Beans to go, I should have the scoundrel hang from a yardarm. You know he urged a group of his townsmen to throw some of our British soldiers into jail.
2: But don't you realize that those men were behaving in a most outrageous fashion? That their actions were a disgrace to the British uniform? They weren't soldiers that day. They were marauders, Admiral Coburn.
3: Dr. Beans only took precautionary measures, Admiral. That's absolutely all.
2: And I think, sir, you ought to show some leniency in this matter in view of the doctor's impartial treatment of British wounded as well as American. The man is old, Admiral, and unless outrageously provoked, I would say is the most peaceful of our citizens.
1: Well, as I see it, we gain little by holding Dr. Bean. All right, gentlemen, I'll see that he's released.
2: Thank you, Admiral Coburn. Then we'll return to shore at once.
1: As to that, I'm afraid it would be most unwise, Mr. We must take all steps to prevent any information about our position here, naturally. You must have observed certain preparations on deck.
3: Yes, we couldn't help noticing a certain activity.
1: Yes, quite so. That's why I'm going to detain you during the bombardment of Fort McHenry. I'll transfer you both and Dr. Beans to my son's ship Surprise for the duration of the attack. You will be put ashore after we capture Baltimore.
2: Capture Baltimore? Aren't you taking a lot for granted, Admiral?
1: Where you're standing, Mr. Key, you can easily see out that porthole there.
2: Yes?
1: Well, perhaps you can see that flag over the battlements of Fort McHenry.
2: Yes. Looks rather proud flying there in the sunset.
1: Well, Mr. Key, proud as it may look to you now, tomorrow morning you won't see that banner over the fort. So take a good last look at it.

0: In the quietude of sunset, Key, Skinner, and Dr. Beans rowed through the purpling waters of the harbor to the British ship Surprise. And as the sun dipped beneath the horizon, the Americans standing near a gunwale began a lonely vigil to watch their country's flag. The British frigates reeled as broadside after broadside thundered across the harbor, lighting the night with fire. Then, sometime before dawn, on the morning of September 14, 1814, silence fell over the harbor.
1: Can it be that the fort held out?
2: I don't see how it could. That was a terrific cannonade.
1: I've strained my eyes pretty nearly out of their sockets all night, trying to see that flag.
2: I couldn't see it at all.
3: I could see it once in a while through my telescope.
2: If the fort falls, what do you suppose they'll do to us?
3: I'm not thinking what it'll mean to us. I'm wondering what it'll mean to the United States. Washington burned, Baltimore in the hands of the enemy.
1: Don't even suggest it, Skinner.
3: We have to face the facts, man.
2: The bombardment seems to stop.
3: Perhaps they've captured the fort.
1: No. Perhaps the British have given up. If that flag is still waving, we have it lost. And I won't lose hope.
2: I wish I had your optimism, Francis.
3: Seems to be getting lighter.
1: Yes. It's the dawn. Now we'll know.
3: I can see the fort now, I think. Yes, come over to the rail. Look there, Key. How about the flag?
1: Give me your telescope, Skinner. I'll see for myself. Yes. Yes, it's there. It's still flying. The fort's held out.

0: The attack on Fort McHenry had failed. Key and his companions went ashore. After they separated, Key went to a hotel where he perfected certain notes he had taken, fashioning them into the ringing verses of the Star-Spangled Banner. Before the day was out, handles of the poem circulated throughout Baltimore. And late that night in an old inn near the Holiday Street Theater in Baltimore...
1: Everything's going to be all right now as long as Baltimore's safe.
2: Yes, I guess we should when we went business at McHenry.
3: Say, any of you boys see one of them handbills about the flag?
4: Oh, I saw one this morning.
5: What handbill?
3: Well, where you been all day, stranger?
5: I just got in town this afternoon. I didn't see any handbills about the flag.
3: Well, somebody's written a powerful poem about our flag.
5: Here, I got a copy of it right here in my pocket.
2: Show it to him, Tim.
3: All right. I'll read it to you. It's called The Defense of Fort McHenry. And here's a foreword printed at the top of the handbill. Listen, will you, everybody? Listen just a minute. The next song was composed under the following circumstances. A gentleman had endeavored, under a flag of truce, to obtain the release of a friend of his from the British fleet. He was not permitted to return, lest the intended attack on Baltimore should be disclosed, and was compelled to witness the bombardment of Fort McHenry. He watched the flag at the fort through the night, with an anxiety that can be better felt than described, by the light of the bombshells. And at early dawn, his eye was again greeted by the proudly waving flag of his country.
5: Oh, I see, and the poem follows, eh?
3: Yes.
5: See it. Oh, say, can you see?
3: Yes, it can be sung to the tune of Anacreon in heaven. You know that song they've been singing so long around the colonies.
2: Sure, everybody knows the tune. I used to hear my father sing it.
5: They used to sing it in England.
3: Yes, the author must have known it. The rhythm of the words fits the tune perfectly.
5: Free and the home of the brave. That's great. What a poem. Say, who wrote this anyway?
3: Yes, we all noticed that. The author didn't sign his name.
5: Must be a pretty modest fellow, huh?
3: Well, if I had written anything as fine as that, you can bet your boots I'd sign my name to it.
2: One of the soldiers at McHenry told me a fellow named Key wrote the poem.
5: Key?
2: I wonder who he is.
3: Key, I know him. He's a lawyer. Great fellow, Frank Key. He took a case of mine once, but I couldn't get him to let me pay a fee.
2: That's the man, all right. Captain Nicholson over at the fort knows him well. Sort of a relative of his.
5: Well, I'd sure like to shake his hand.
3: Well, you can. He just came in the inn. See him over there talking to Ferdy Durang?
5: Well, I wish we could get him to stop at our table here.
3: The only way to do it is to ask him. Mr. Key.
6: Yes? Oh, hello, Taylor.
3: I do.
6: You all know Ferdinand Durang, don't you?
3: Oh, yes. Mr. Key.
6: Yeah?
3: Will you answer a question for us?
6: Well, if it doesn't incriminate me.
3: No, this one won't. Did you write that poem about the flag? The one on all those handbills?
6: If I answer the question, will you all do something for me?
3: Why, yes, we will.
6: All right, then. I did.
3: Well, certainly wonderful, Mr. Key.
6: Now, here's what I want to ask you to do. I've never heard it sung.
3: Well, gentlemen, Mr. Francis Scott Key is with us tonight. We've just found out from him that he wrote the poem about our flag. He watched it during the attack on McHenry. What do you say we all sing it for him? Ferdinand Durang is our best singer, so he'll lead it. And we'll all join in the refrain. Joe, you play the fiddle. All right, Ferdy, get up on that chair and sing us the song of the Star-Spangled Banner.

The devotion of the people of this country to our flag is no better symbolized than in the fervent stanzas of the Star-Spangled Banner. More than a century has elapsed since it was written, but it has always remained in the hearts of American citizens as the official national anthem, although it wasn't until March 3rd, 1931, that it was so designated by a special act of Congress. Francis Scott Key died January 11, 1843. Fort McHenry became a national shrine, and on the 100th anniversary of the composition of the Star-Spangled Banner, a red, white, and blue buoy was anchored in Baltimore Harbor near the spot where the song was written. This evening, DuPont pays tribute to our national flag and to the ever-living memory of the patriot who immortalized it in the Star-Spangled Banner, Francis Scott Key, inspiring leader in the cavalcade of America.

0: Now, moving from the past to the present, we quote from a recent newspaper item.
1: Fort Madison, Iowa. A new manufacturing unit to supply the Midwest area with paints, enamels, and industrial finishes will soon be put into operation here by the DuPont Company.
0: And here is still another newspaper announcement.
2: San Francisco, California. The South San Francisco paint and varnish plant of the DuPont Company, which started operations here 2 years ago, is being expanded by the erection of additional buildings.
0: And so it goes. Another industry moving forward. More jobs being created in plants built to make new and better finishes for America's needs. And behind it all is the work of the research chemist. From fine lacquers for dolls and vanity cases to paints for homes and the rugged Duco and Dulux finishes required for automobiles, locomotives, and ocean liners, that's the range of finishes now made by DuPont. 20 years ago, DuPont had only one paint plant. Today, 7 DuPont plants in 7 cities are making finishes for every purpose. These plants are really local industries, manned by local people and serving territorial needs. That they exist today and employ thousands and are still expanding is due largely to constant chemical improvement. DuPont finishes are tested in laboratories, on outdoor exposure farms, and in actual use under all conditions to ensure their resistance to the severest kind of punishment. And in many cases, increased demand and improved manufacturing methods have enabled DuPont to maintain its policy of passing savings through cost reductions along to the consumer. This means more factories and more employment, which helps everybody in the country. It also means new and improved products that constantly lower prices. This is what the DuPont Company means by its pledge, better things for better living through chemistry. The story of Oliver Wendell Holmes, a portrait of an American poet, physician, scientist, and humorist, will be the subject of our broadcast when next week, at the same time, DuPont again presents The Cavalcade of America. This is the Columbia Broadcasting System.

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12: The Cavalcade of America, presented by DuPont. This evening, the DuPont Cavalcade, resuming its fall and winter series, the dramatization of little-known episodes in American history, brings you the story of Edwin Booth, called by many the greatest of American actors. Through his continued efforts and his international reputation, the stage in this country was elevated to its rightful prominence in the English-speaking world. In all walks of life, Americans have been recognized for their perseverance and their ability to succeed against odds. As with Edwin Booth, the artist, so it is with the practical man and the scientist. The research chemist working in his laboratory is another example of American resourcefulness. In every field, he is striving for better comforts and more conveniences in our daily lives. The chemist expresses this in the DuPont pledge. Better things for better living through chemistry. Don Voorhees and the DuPont Cavalcade Orchestra play as an overture, Make Believe, from Jerome Kern's operetta, Showboat.

0: On November 13, 1833, the night Edwin Booth was born, spangled meteors rained from the sky, and the whispering servants of his father's household predicted a great life was in store for him. His father was Junius Brutus Booth, an accomplished Shakespearean actor. And as a small boy, Edwin often traveled with his parents on tours to the eastern states. We find young Edwin with his tutor, Louis Duga, in a dingy dressing room backstage in an old seaboard opera house.
1: Well, Ted, have you got the answer?
2: Here it is, Mr. Duga. 98%.
1: Correct. Now we'll do another one.
2: Can't we wait till the next act? This one's about over and father will be coming in soon.
1: Oh, very well. But we'll have to solve an extra problem if we stop now.
2: I don't mind that. Mr. Duga, how old was Betterton when he played Hamlet?
1: Your father hires me to tutor you in arithmetic. You'll have to ask him that question.
3: Not another bow, William.
4: Well, son, I hope you've been doing your lessons satisfactorily. Has he, Duga?
1: Well, I suppose I shouldn't complain, Mr. Booth, but I feel it my duty to tell you that Ted doesn't seem to have his heart in these arithmetic problems.
4: Oh? And what does he care for, do you suppose?
1: The theater.
4: Hmm?
1: Only a few minutes ago he wanted to know how old Betterton was when he played Hamlet.
4: Why would you like to know that, Ted?
2: I was just curious. I want to play Hamlet myself someday.
4: You play Hamlet? Oh, what utter foolishness. I want you to learn a good trade, say, carpentry. And who knows, but one day you might even become a cabinet maker.
1: Very sensible advice, Mr. Booth.
4: Of course it is. And any more discussion on the subject of acting is closed, as far as I'm concerned, Ted.
2: Yes, sir. Father, is Hamlet the greatest part in all Shakespeare's tragedies?
4: Yes, I think so. It's a tragedy of an uncertain mind. There's nothing worse than that.
2: I see. Father.
4: Well?
2: Father, mayn't I please go out in the audience and watch this next act?
4: You certainly may not. You stay in here and do those arithmetic problems with Dugard.
5: Curtain, please, Mr. Booth.
4: That's my call. Now, son, nail right into your songs. And mind you, work them all perfectly.
1: It's your slate now, Ted. Let's get to work.
2: All right, Mr. Duga. But please, sir, let me just leave the door open for a moment. I'd like to hear Father give Hamlet's soliloquy.
1: Well, only for a second or so, you understand?
2: Yes, sir. Thank you, sir.
4: Should I
1: Isn't he magnificent? Your father is the greatest Hamlet in the United States.
2: Maybe. But I'm not going to play Hamlet his way when I become an actor.
1: Didn't I just hear you agree with your father not to go on the stage?
2: You only heard me promise not to talk to him about it. Certainly I'm going to be an actor. I'm going to play Hamlet someday. And when I do, I'm going to play it thoughtfully. If it's the tragedy of a man's mind, that's how it ought to be played. Not like father's stuff, does it? So vigorously and with all that yelling?
1: You must remember your father is a great actor, Ted.
2: Yes, he is today. But I believe my interpretation of Hamlet is a better one. And before long, I'll prove it to both of you. Someday. Close the door, Mr. Duga, and listen. This is how I do it. To die. To sleep. To sleep. Perchance to dream. There's the rub.
0: A few years pass. Edwin is now 15. It is the night of September 10th, 1849, at the Boston Museum, where the elder Booth and his company have been playing Shakespeare's Richard III. We find Edwin sitting in his father's dressing room, strumming his banjo. The door opens.
6: Hi, Ted.
7: Hello, Ben. You better put your costume on. No use carrying it around with you. Curtain goes up in about half an hour, you know.
6: Oh, no, Harry. There's pistol I'm not on right away. Oh, I'll certainly be glad when we get through playing Richard.
7: You don't know how I envy you, being able to act every night.
6: Well, why don't you get yourself a part? That ought to be easy enough for you. Isn't this your father's company?
7: That's just the trouble. Father won't let me be an actor. He'd rather have me a carpenter.
6: Well, acting is a hard life. Now, take me now. I've been on the stage ever since I could put one foot in front of the other. Where did it get you, after all?
7: To me, that wouldn't matter. If I could make drama a really great art in this country...
6: Drama already is a great art in the United States. What are you talking about?
7: Oh, it is, is it? Well, just think. Every time we stage a work of Shakespeare's, we have to use an adaptation. Why use adaptations of Shakespeare's dramas? They're really superb in the original, you know.
6: But you have to use alterations. Audiences couldn't understand the plays if you didn't.
7: If I ever become an actor, I'm going to play Shakespeare as Shakespeare wrote it. Not Collie Cibber's version or anyone else's.
6: Well, you're not an actor yet. Huh? Guess I better get dressed. Sure hate to go on tonight.
7: Do you? Well, why?
6: I could have gone to a party over at the Warren.
7: You can still go.
6: What?
7: Let me take your place tonight.
6: Hey, that's an idea. Oh, what would your father say?
7: Leave that to me. Somebody will have to play trestle, and it'll be just my chance.
6: Yes, and my job. No, I don't know.
7: I'll tell him you're ill. It's only a small part, and it's just for one night. What do you say?
6: All right, Ted, I'll do it. Well, here's the costume. You better put it on. It might not be so hard to convince your father then. Good luck.
0: Though the costume was large for him, young Edwin pinned it together. When his father comes in, he finds his son walking up and down the dressing room, repeating the lines of Trestle.
3: You're the queen yet lives and many of your friends. Your queen yet lives and many of your friends. But from the Lord, your son...
4: Hello, Ted. What are you doing in that costume?
3: Bill isn't going on tonight. He's ill, so I thought...
4: Ill? That's a fine state of affairs. Who's going to take his place?
3: Well, since there's no one else, I thought I might.
4: What?
3: Now listen, Father, you've got to have a trestle. Why not let me play it?
4: You?
3: Oh, it isn't much of a part. I'll hardly be on the stage before I'll have to go off.
4: But even if I should permit it, do you know the lines?
3: Every word.
4: Indeed. Well, who is Trestle? What does he do?
3: After the Battle of Tewkesbury, during the War of the Roses, Trestle conveys the message to King Henry VI that the rebels have captured the Queen and the Prince of Wales. He says, your queen yet lives, and many of your friends.
4: Well, son, you seem to be familiar with the part. All right.
3: Oh, thank you, Father, thank you.
4: Yeah, you'd better put these on.
3: Why? Your own spurs.
4: Special war spurs, you know. Give them back to me when the scene's over. Now, let's go out to the wings. It's time for your entrance, I think.
3: All right, Father, I'm ready.
4: Here we are. Dr. Q?
3: Yes. As soon as the lieutenant says, but I fear 'tis fatal, I go on.
4: That's right.
3: Father, this is my debut, and you haven't even wished me good luck.
4: I don't have to. You're a Booth, aren't you? Now listen for your cue.
8: I fear some heavy news. Who is it, good lieutenant?
9: A melancholy message, son. I would not urge him, but I fear 'tis fatal.
4: Now then, Ted, you're out.
8: Yes. It browsed the title page that takes the nature of a tragic volume. Say, friend, how does the queen, the son?
3: Your queen yet lives, and many of your friends. But come on, Lord, your son.
4: Well, Ted, I guess you win.
3: But, sir, your son is dead.
0: The DuPont cavalcade moves forward. And so it was that Edwin Booth made his debut on the American stage. When he was only 18 years old, Edwin portrayed the tragic title role in Richard III. In 1852, Junius Brutus Booth and his company, of which Edwin was now a full-fledged member, sailed from New York for California. After months of discouragement in the frontier country that so saddened Edwin's father that he returned to the East, we next see Edwin Booth as a slender youth of 20. He is talking with one of the actresses in his newly formed company on the stage of the old San Francisco Hall. The curtain has just fallen on the opening scene, and Edwin Booth is about to fulfill his boyhood ambition. And the curtain rises, first time in Hamlet.
10: I'm afraid, Ted. Maybe we'd better not go on with the play. Just listen to that mob on the other side of the curtain.
11: Hey, give us all ham. We're getting awful hungry.
10: Ted, I really think you shouldn't try to do Hamlet out here in this frontier country.
3: It'll be all right, Laura. Just wait till that curtain goes up. If we're ever going to have a great American theater, there's no place like San Francisco to lay the foundation. Come on. Come on, Laura. Let's give them a Hamlet they'll never forget.
10: I'll do my best, Ted.
3: Places, everybody. Curtain. Though yet of Hamlet, our dear brother's death, the memory is green. And that it us be fitted to bear our hearts in grief, and our whole kingdom to be contracted in one brow of woe.
11: He put the ham in Hamlet, boy!
3: Oh. Yet so far hath discretion fought with nature, that we with wisest sorrow think of him together with remembrance of ourselves. Therefore our sometime sister, now our queen, have we, as 'twere, with a defeated joy, taken to wife. But now, my cousin Hamlet, and my son,
12: a little more than kin, and less than kind.
3: How is it that the clouds still hang on you?
12: Not so, my lord. I am too much in the sun.
10: Good Hamlet, cast thy night and color off. Do not forever seek thy noble father. Thou knowest his common. All that lives must die.
12: Aye, madam, it is common.
13: Hey, quiet! Quiet! Give Ted Booth a chance, will you? Quiet!
14: Anyway, he's good.
13: Ah, shut up.
10: If it be, why seems it so particular with thee?
12: Seems, madam? Nay, it is. I know not seems. 'Tis not alone my inky cloak, good mother, nor the customary suits of solemn black, nor the windy suspiration of forced breath, nor the fruitful river of the eyes.
0: Before the tense, gaunt faces of rough frontier folk, one of the wonders of the age was taking place. Edwin Booth playing Hamlet for the first time in an immortal career. As though in contrast to the din which greeted the young actor's entrance on the stage, the old hall was hushed as the drama drew to a close.
12: Good Horatio, in this harsh world, draw thy breath in pain to tell my story. I die, Horatio. The potent poison quite o'crowned my spirit. The rest is silence.
6: Now crack the noble heart. Good night, sweet prince, and flights of angels sing thee to thy rest.

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1: Perhaps. Well, Doctor, I cherish three dreams, and they all pertain to the theater. First, I want to build my own theater. It must be the best in the world, and a credit, I hope, to the profession in this country.
2: That is a dream. But it's also hazardous speculation, you know.
1: Then, I want to make the world conscious of the fact that our people appreciate the power of the great Shakespearean dramas. Suppose I should play Hamlet longer than anyone has ever played it before. Say, 60 nights in succession, or 70.
2: Why not 100?
1: The people had never come to see me in Hamlet for 100 nights.
2: You underestimate your genius, Ned.
1: Now, my third dream. I want to found a club which will ennoble the standing of the acting profession in the United States. I'd be in favor of calling it the Players. I would like to see it represent all that is best in the profession.
2: Well, Ned, those are three mighty ambitious dreams. You'll be lucky if even one of them ever comes true.
1: I trust they all will. You see, Doctor, I'm not just satisfied with playing Hamlet up and down this country. I want to leave something permanent behind me when I die.
2: I'd say you already have. You've given the theater its greatest Hamlet.
1: Please don't think I'm ungrateful, Doctor. But it always embarrasses me to hear that. It really doesn't matter who plays the role. Hamlet is a great part in itself.
2: Yeah, that's what a lot of misguided actors have been told, I'm afraid.
3: Whoa, boy.
2: Look out, Ned. The gray's rearing up.
3: Oh, get down there.
2: Down! What's the matter with those nags, anyway?
3: I wish I knew. Whoa, boy.
2: Now hold them in, Ned. Looks like they're going to run away with us.
3: Not if I can help it.
2: Steady. Hang on, Ned. Hang on.
3: Get up.
2: Hey.
3: The headstall's broken. That cuts the team loose. Jump for your life.
2: I can't.
3: Hurry up. The buggy's going to tip over any minute. Come on,
2: guys. All right, look out. We're heading right for the telegraph pole. Ned. Ned Booth.
1: Are you dead?
2: Oh,
1: that's a perfect curtain line for you. No, I guess I'm going to live to see those dreams realized after all, Doctor. If this runaway couldn't kill me, nothing can.

0: Determined to accomplish his three dreams, Edwin Booth played Hamlet at the Old Winter Garden in New York 100 nights, from November 26, 1864, until March 25, 1865. His serene mastery of the role gradually attracted the interest of the entire English-speaking world to the American theater. On January 22, 1867, following a temporary retirement from the stage, we find Booth confronted by a committee on the stage of the Winter Garden. It is after performance of Hamlet, and Booth is still in costume as Governor Hoffman of New York finishes his speech.
1: And never before has the work of any actor in the history of the theater drawn upon itself so much acclaim. Through Mr. Booth, our American drama has grown to greatness. Now it is my privilege to introduce Judge Fullerton.
2: Mr. Booth, the visitation of this committee was prompted by the respect of your fellow men, who desire, through me, to offer you a token of their appreciation of your genius as an actor, and of their respect for you as a man of whom the nation is proud.
3: Gentlemen, I thank you all. If it seems
2: I apologize for interrupting, Mr. Booth, but the token I have referred to must be bestowed on.

0: We have inscribed it the Hamlet Medal. It is a symbol of your contribution to the progress of culture in this country. Here, let me hang it around your neck. It is well that you stand before us in the costume of Hamlet, since it is fitting that the presentation of this medal should take place on the occasion of a play with which your name will be forever associated as the greatest Hamlet who ever lived.
1: Gentlemen, accustomed as I am to conceal my feelings beneath the player's mask, I now find it difficult to express them. The best thing I could say tonight, I would have to borrow from Hamlet himself. For after all, I can do no better than to quote Hamlet on this occasion. Beggar that I am poor in fact.

Edwin Booth realized his other two dreams. He built his theater and he founded the Players Club. After his death at 59, he was honored by the Hall of Fame, and his portrait was hung in the Shakespeare Gallery at Stratford-on-Avon. On November 13, 1918, on the 85th anniversary of his birth, Edmund Quinn's statue of Edwin Booth as Hamlet was unveiled in Gramercy Park near the Players Club in New York City. There it stands today, a monument of our national pride in the art of the man who devoted a lifetime to ennobling the American theater. DuPont salutes Edwin Booth as an outstanding figure in the cavalcade of America.

0: Last Thursday evening, the Chamber of Commerce of Clinton, Iowa, gave a dinner, attended by more than 750 people, including the governor of Iowa, the mayor of Clinton, and many other state and city officials. The dinner was given to celebrate, but I think you should hear about it from a man who was there, Mr. John E. Happ, general manager of the cellophane division of the DuPont Company. Mr. Happ.
1: The governor, the mayor, and all our Clinton friends certainly made the dinner an event for us. They called it a welcome DuPont banquet because the DuPont Company is about to build a new plant in Clinton to manufacture cellophane cellulose film. The new unit will provide employment for at least 500 local people and will be our first cellophane plant in the Middle West.
0: Well, does it take many plants to supply the demand for cellophane, Mr. Happ?
1: We now have 6 plants in operation, 2 each in Buffalo, New York, Richmond, Virginia, and Nashville, Tennessee. The new plant in Iowa will make 7 units in 4 different communities. 8 years ago, we had only 1 plant, but we've been fortunate in being able to grow steadily, even through the worst years of the Depression. In fact, we look on cellophane as a Depression resistant. As a new industry, it has created thousands of jobs, and manufacturers have welcomed it because cellophane wrap stimulates the sale of their products. And the most remarkable thing to me is that this new industry really came out of the chemist's test tube.
0: Mr. Happ, what is the principal reason for the astonishing growth of cellophane?
1: The chief reason, of course, is that people like it. Cellophane gave them a sanitary wrapping material through which they could actually see the product they buy. Since its introduction, cellophane has been made moisture-proof by DuPont chemists, so that now it keeps foodstuffs and tobacco fresh and protects all kinds of products against dust and germs. It has been developed in a great many colors, too.
0: And what about price, Mr. Happ?
1: Shortly after manufacture began, we were selling cellophane at $2.50 per pound. Since that time, 18 separate price reductions have been made, so that today it averages 40 cents a pound.
0: Well, that's a real record. Now, when the new plant opens in Iowa, will you send your own men out there?
1: A few experienced technical men will move to Clinton, but almost all of the people needed to operate the new plant will be recruited locally, and we estimate the payroll at well over $500,000 a year. It will really be a new local industry, a Midwest plant better to serve the great Midwest area.
0: Thank you very much, Mr. Happ. Your story of cellophane is indeed another example of how the DuPont Company's chemical research and manufacturing activities are working to provide better things for better living through chemistry. Mary Lyon, pioneer woman educator and founder of Mount Holyoke College, will be the subject of our broadcast when next week at the same time, the DuPont Company of Wilmington, Delaware, again presents the Cavalcade of America. This is the Columbia Broadcasting System.

The DuPont Company of Wilmington, Delaware, makers of better things for better living through chemistry, presents the Cavalcade of America. Tonight's star, John Hodiak, will be seen with Clark Gable and Ricardo Montalban in the Metro-Goldwyn-Mayer Technicolor production Across the Wide Missouri. Tonight's cavalcade, called There Stands Jackson, is a dramatic portrait of the great Southern military hero, Thomas Jonathan Stonewall Jackson, whose birthday falls on next Sunday.

0: And men will tell their children, when all other memories fade, how they fought with Stonewall Jackson in the old Stonewall Brigade. Time, quite a good many years ago, when the century was young. Place, the shaded banks of a quiet stream somewhere in Virginia. Anywhere in Virginia. A man and a boy have been fishing. They're resting now in the shade of the trees. The man we can see is quite elderly, but of distinguished appearance, despite a battered old gray hat full of feathered fish hooks. He might be a judge or perhaps a clergyman. The boy is young and very eager.
1: But Granddad, do you mean to say old Stonewall was a better soldier than Teddy Roosevelt even?
2: Why, boy, there's just no comparison. Teddy's still an amateur. Old Jack was the greatest professional soldier that ever lived. All the other great generals say so. You still planning to go to VMI, son?
1: You bet I am.
2: Well, when you get there, you'll study Jackson's campaigns just as they do up at West Point. In military schools all over the world, for that matter.
1: How he fooled the Yankees over in the Shenandoah Valley?
2: That was his masterpiece, the Great Valley Campaign. That and his flank and march at Chancellorsville. Over in the valley, boy, Jackson whipped four federal armies, fought five battles in 30 days, won them all, marched 400 miles between fights, and he left those Yankee generals so mixed up they didn't know their headquarters from the hindquarters.
1: Guess he must have moved mighty fast.
2: Oh, like lightning, son. Foot cavalry, they called us, because we covered so much ground.
1: Well, if he marched around so much like that, why'd they call him Stonewall?
2: Oh, now, son, I've told you that story 20 times if I've told it once.
1: Oh, I never get tired of it.
2: Sure.
1: Honest, I don't.
2: Well, then, as you very well know, it happened at First Manassas. Our brigade, the 1st Virginia, was formed along the crest of Henry House Hill near Bull Run. General Jackson was sitting on his horse, Little Sorrel, talking with his aide.
3: Looks bad, General. Very bad. I see yonder B's brigade is broken. They're running back from the ravine. The Mississippi troops are running, sir.
4: Yes, I can see that, Lieutenant. But we'll stand fast here.
3: Oh, look, sir, that horseman. It's General B himself.
5: General Jackson, we're beaten back, sir. We're defeated. Crushed.
4: Very well, General. May I suggest that you rally your men behind our lines?
5: But how do you expect to stop them?
4: We'll give them the bayonet. Lieutenant.
3: Yes?
4: Tell the colonels of this brigade that the enemy's almost upon us. When their heads are seen above the hill, let the whole line rise. Move forward with a shout and trust to the bayonet. I'm tired of this long-range work.
2: With that, boy, General B took heart. He turned his horse about and rode down into the midst of his broken troops. His horse was killed beneath him, but he leapt to his feet, shouting,
5: "Men! Men, look! On the crest of the hill, there's Jackson's brigade standing behind you like a stone wall! There stands Jackson! Rally with the Virginians! Rally!"

0: A moment later, son, General B fell to the ground, mortally wounded. But he had given an immortal name to a great leader of men. The next night, in bivouac on the victorious field of First Manassas, General Stonewall Jackson wrote to his wife.
1: My dear Mariana, yesterday we fought a great battle and gained a great victory, for which all the glory is due to God alone. Whilst great credit is due to other parts of our gallant army, God made my brigade more instrumental than any other in repulsing the main attack. This is for your information only. Say nothing about it. Let others speak praise, not myself.

0: You see, son, old Jack was a strongly religious man. And I want you to keep that in mind.
1: Yes, sir. What did old Jack look like, Granddad?
0: Oh, he didn't look like much, lad. Sort of a brown all-over man, you might say. Scotch-Irish, like your mother's folks. You'd never take him for a great soldier unless you saw his eyes in battle. They were blue eyes, and I swear they could flash fire. Old Blue Light, the men called him sometimes. He was only 37 at Manassas, but they always call him Old something or other.
1: I bet you men were real scared of General Jackson, I'll bet.
0: Oh, no, no. We loved him, boy, and that's God's honest truth. Oh, he was stern and he was secretive. He could be cold and harsh as a winter gale, and the next minute as gentle as a woman in love. We officers on his staff soon learned to expect him to act kind of contrary-wise. For instance, he always liked to march at what he called early dawn. I remember one spring morning with the first touch of day hardly visible.
2: Captain Douglas!
3: Where's Captain Douglas?
2: Pendleton! Dabney! Dr. McGuire, Lieutenant Smith!
4: Jim, you Jim.
5: Yes, sir. You call me General?
4: Certainly I called you. Perhaps you could tell me what the gentlemen of my staff are doing.
5: Well, I reckon they're still asleep, sir, setting Captain Douglas. He's over with General A.P. Hill's folks, like you told him. Here he comes now.
4: Good morning, Captain Douglas.
6: Good morning, sir.
4: You have a report from General Hill. He's ready to march.
6: His staff is at breakfast, sir, but the general... well, sir, he's not awake yet.
4: Not awake? He was ordered to move his division out at 4, leading our column. You have a watch, Captain Douglas?
6: Of course, sir.
4: What time is it, Captain?
6: 4:03, sir.
4: Here, you will kindly examine my own watch. What time does it indicate?
6: The same, sir.
4: +10 seconds. Captain Douglas, you will return to the headquarters of General A.P. Hill's division. Awaken him if necessary. Ask on my authority to see his watch. If it agrees with my own and yours, you will instruct General Hill to turn over his command to Brigadier General Branch at once.
6: Yes, sir. Very well, sir.
7: Morning, General.
4: Well, Major Dabney at last. Where's Captain Pendleton? Where's young Smith?
7: Sandy and Smith will be here any minute, sir. Hot breakfast.
5: Yes, sir. Sure is.
7: Ah, Jim, you're a wonder.
4: Major Dabney.
7: Yes, sir.
4: You slept well, I trust?
7: Excellently well, General. I'm feeling quite refreshed.
4: Then you'll require no breakfast. Neither shall I, nor will the other officers of my staff. We're 5 minutes late right now. Jim.
5: But, General, sir, she's all ready. Nice and hot.
4: Sweep that stuff off the stove, Jim. Dump it. On the ground with it, Jim.
5: Yes, sir. My, oh, my.
4: Come along, Major. We've much to do.
8: Orderly. Orderly, where are the horses? You, Sergeant Shortley.
5: My, oh, my. Ain't that a shame? Oh,
9: good
5: my
9: morning, good... Jim. Breakfast ready?
5: No breakfast, Captain Pendleton.
9: No breakfast?
5: Not nary a bit, nohow. General's orders, sir.
9: Oh, up on his ear again, huh? Well, I must say you're cheerful about it, boy.
5: I had my breakfast, sir. Captain.
9: What is it, Jim?
5: Action ahead, Captain. Real action. Show is shooting.
9: Well, if you know that, you know more than I do. How do you know, Jim?
5: The general, sir. He's been praying in his tent nearly all night. Just praying and a-praying.

0: So, gentlemen, a little fasting now and then is good for active, healthy men. Am I not right, Dr. McGuire?
1: I'm a staff surgeon, General. I know nothing about diet.
0: Hungry, McGuire?
1: I could eat, General Hooker, Yankee boots and all.
0: We'll see what we can do for you at the next halt.
2: General Jackson, if you please, sir.
0: Yes, Captain Douglas.
2: General Branch, sir, he asked me to inquire where we're going.
0: We're moving toward Hooker's Union Army. Our route is known to General Lee and to myself, and to no one else, save God. Gentlemen, if this old coat of mine knew the roads we're taking, I would burn it with fire.
2: Ma'am, you will kindly get out of the road. This is General Jackson.
3: General Jackson, please, sir.
2: Ma'am, I must ask you to let us pass.
0: Now, Douglas, don't bully the woman. You gentlemen ride on. I'll see what she wants. Dr. McGuire, please stay with me. Now, ma'am, what can I do for you?
3: My Johnny. Will he pass this way? I've got to see my Johnny.
0: Your son, ma'am?
3: Yes.
0: And he's in the Army?
3: Yes, for 2 years now.
0: What regiment?
3: 5th Virginia, sir.
0: Part of my old brigade, McGuire. General Colston's now.
4: That's right, sir.
0: Well, ma'am, unless I'm much mistaken, Colston's infantry will begin to pass this fork in 5 minutes.
3: Dear God.
0: The 5th Virginia should reach here in less than 10 minutes.
3: Oh.
0: You'll see your Johnny then, I trust.
3: Thank you, sir. How can I thank you? Been more than a year
0: since... Yeah, ma'am, give your thanks to God. Dr. McGuire, stay here with her, if you please. See that she finds her boy.
4: Yes, sir.
3: Oh, God bless you.
0: And, Doctor, you may report for breakfast up ahead in 15 minutes.
5: Well, boy, he was like that. Hard as granite and soft as that fine morning in May so long ago when we rode toward death. Reticent he was and aloof, but courteous always. Modest. Shy, but totally fearless. Sure of himself always in the field, and sure of his God in a humble way. That night, we camped before Chancellorsville. Some 60,000 of us, under Lee and Jackson, against 125,000 Union troops under Hooker and Sedgwick.
0: Captain Douglas, you will ride with a message to General Lee. Tell him that upon further reconnaissance, I... withdraw my opinion of this morning. The general is right. We must concentrate upon Hooker rather than upon Sedgwick's corps. Await his reply.
6: Yes, sir. General Jackson, sir.
0: Yes, Douglas?
6: It's grown colder, sir. Shouldn't you wear your cape? Shall I get it for you from the baggage?
7: Oh, the general didn't give that old cape away, Captain. He throwed it over Lieutenant Smith under
0: your... Hush up, you, Jim. Young Smith gave me the cloak. I've given it back, that's all. Get along to Lee, Captain. You have a hard ride ahead.
6: Yes, sir. Good night, sir.
0: Jim.
7: Yes, sir?
0: Where's my Bible?
7: Right here, General. I had it all ready.
0: You may open to the book of Joshua, chapter 10, verse 8.
7: Mm-hmm.
0: Read what has been written, Jim.
7: So Joshua ascended from Gilgal, he and all the people of war with him, and all the mighty men of valor. And the Lord said unto Joshua, fear them not, for I have delivered them unto thine hand. There shall not a man of them stand before thee. Joshua therefore came unto them suddenly, and the Lord discomfited them before Israel, and slew them with a great slaughter.
0: Joshua therefore came unto them suddenly. Let it be so once more, O Lord. Let it be so with me once more upon the morrow. As it was in the valley, O Lord God of hosts, so let it come about again, if it be thy will. If it be thy holy will.
7: Amen. Amen to that.

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0: And so we return to our dramatic portrait of Stonewall Jackson as painted in the words of an elderly Confederate officer many years ago. Seated on the bank of a fishing stream in Virginia, the old man tries to make his grandson see the greatness of that immortal Southern leader.
1: Did General Lee always do what General Jackson said, Granddad?
2: Oh, no. Hardly that. But he did trust Jackson's judgment more than his other generals. Later, on the night before the Battle of Chancellorsville, General Lee and General Jackson held a council of war.
3: Well, we are agreed then to attack Hooker. The question is where? Where?
4: General Lee, sir?
3: Yes, General Stuart. What says the cavalry?
4: I just had a report from Fitzhugh Lee's scouting saw on our left flank. He tells me that Hooker's right is in the air, almost completely unprotected. His breastworks face south and south only.
3: But, General Stuart, are there roads? Roads by which we could send out a flanking force all across the Union front and unobserved? I doubt it.
5: There is a road, sir.
3: There is, General Jackson?
5: Yes, sir. I sent Hotchkiss earlier today to find out. There's a forest road, well hidden, used only to cart iron ore from Welford's furnace. I have a map, and I have Mr. Welford himself to serve as guide if need be.
3: Excellent. Let's take a look at the map, General.
5: Yes, sir.
3: Good. Good. General Jackson, what do you propose to do?
5: I would go around here, sir.
3: Yes?
5: Here's the westward limit of Hooker's fortification.
3: Right.
5: The hidden road comes out here, beyond his line.
3: I see.
5: I could turn him, sir. I could swallow him up.
3: If you are not observed, General Jackson.
5: I shall come unto him suddenly.
3: Yes, you usually do. But if they catch your second corps extended along that road before you can wheel into front, they'll crush both of us completely, finally.
5: It's that or retreat again, sir.
3: Very well, then. So be it. When can you make a start?
5: My troops will move out at 4 a.m.
3: Good. General Stuart will cover your movement with his cavalry. Now, gentlemen, perhaps we can get a little sleep.
2: Boy, do you see the terrible beauty of it? The audacity, the controlled daring, the quick brain behind the strong will, the joyous heart.
1: Gee willikers, sure. It's like I read in a book. He was risking all.
2: He was proposing to order nearly 30,000 men, 15 brigades, to move out of a battlefront already formed and fortified into a long, thin column. Then to march them 10 miles to the west along a narrow wilderness road under the eyes of an alert enemy not 3 miles away. And he succeeded, boy, he succeeded. On the next afternoon, he was deployed right spang across the Federal flank, every man in position. Over the way, the Union troops were at ease, their arms stacked, preparing an evening meal. Watching them from a hill with his division commanders, Jackson took out his watch.
5: Gentlemen, it's 5:15 o'clock. 2 hours of daylight left at the most. Are you ready, General Rhodes?
6: Yes, sir.
5: You can go forward then. Please signal Major Blackford to sound the charge.

0: They were brave men, son. But he had come onto them suddenly. They ran. They had to run. They were overwhelmed, rolled up, surprised, discomfited before Israel. But their numbers were very great, and they were brave, and they rallied. Then, darkness fell in the forest. And then, boy...
1: Yes, Granddad. I know. I know what happened. Stonewall was shot down.
0: By his own men. By his own men. A North Carolina company firing in the dark. He was hit in the left arm, badly. In the right hand, a tree branch struck his head. He fell, fainting from Little Sorrel's back. It was when he was being carried on a litter that three men, officers of his staff, sheltered him against a stream of fire with their own bodies. I was one of them, boy. I, James Smith, I was one of those three men.
1: You mustn't remember so hard, Granddad Smith.
0: Yeah, I know, son. I'm an old fool. It was so long ago. Well, somehow we got him to a dressing station. Sandy Pendleton found Dr. McGuire somewhere on that hellish night. McGuire did his best. He amputated the general's arm. Jackson rallied. We thought Jackson would live. While Hooker retreated beaten, they took him back to the Chandler farm at Guinea Station. And then, 7 days after the battle...
2: How is he, Doctor?
3: I'm very sorry, Mrs. Jackson. Everything we could do has been done. But the pneumonia... Well, it's worse, very much worse.
2: Doctor, he's going to die?
3: Yes, Mrs. Jackson. Very soon. You may go to him once more. Anna. Anna.
2: Oh, Tom. Oh, Tom.
3: Would you... Could you read for me? The Psalms.
2: Is there a Bible, Doctor?
3: It's here by his pillow.
2: I can't see it. I just can't see it.
3: The 23rd Psalm, ma'am. You know it. You must be a soldier now, too. The Lord is my shepherd.
2: The Lord is my shepherd. I shall not want. He maketh me to lie down in green pastures. He leadeth me beside the still waters. He restoreth my soul. He leadeth me in the paths of righteousness for his name's sake.
4: Let us cross.
2: Yea, though I walk through the valley of the shadow of death.
4: Let us.
2: The shadow of death.
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4: Let us cross over the river and rest under the shadow of the trees.

0: gosh, Granddad. I'm sorry he died. Truly I am.
1: Why did he have to die, boy? Why did it have to happen that way?
0: I don't know, sir.
1: Nor do I. But I know this. I threw myself between Jackson and death in that wilderness grove as the gun spat flame in the night. But still, he died. It was I, Lieutenant James Power Smith, Staff of the Second Corps. It was I over whom he threw that great cape as I lay sleeping in the cold on the night before Chancellorsville. But he died.
0: But, Granddad, it was so very long ago.
1: Yes, so very long ago. We must let him rest with all the past in the cemetery at Lexington. As it was said of another hero, there through the coming ages, when his sword is rust and his deeds in classic pages, mindful of our trust, shall Virginia bend and lowly still a ceaseless vigil holy keep above his dust.

Our thanks to John Hodiak and the Cavalcade Players for tonight's story, There Stands Jackson. Next week, the star of the DuPont Cavalcade will be Montgomery Clift. Our story, Metal of the Moon, tells of a young man who unlocked a door that defied the men of science for many years and brought us a new magic metal. Be sure to listen. Tonight's DuPont Cavalcade was written by George H. Faulkner. In the cast with John Hodiak, you heard Charles Dingle as Granddad Smith. Music was composed by Arden Cornwell and conducted by Donald Voorhees. The program is directed by John Zoller. Don't forget, next week, Montgomery Clift. The DuPont Cavalcade of America comes to you from the stage of the Belasco Theater in New York and is sponsored by the DuPont Company of Wilmington, Delaware, makers of better things for better living through chemistry.

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Good evening, ladies and gentlemen. This is the Cavalcade of America, sponsored by DuPont, presenting Ralph Bellamy in The Flying Tigers. Our radio drama is inspired by incidents recorded in the recently published book of the same name by Russell Whalen. Its story is one of that small, brave band of American aviators who at this time last year were fighting in China against the Japanese. Miss Li Ya-Ching, the famed Chinese aviator, is with us tonight as a member of the Cavalcade Players. Miss Li will also be heard at the close of our program in an interview with Mr. Bellamy. Starring Ralph Bellamy as Al Fisher, pilot in The Flying Tigers on the Cavalcade of America, sponsored by DuPont.

0: 1 year ago, as a dazed and stunned America awoke to the full realization of the infamy of Pearl Harbor, a small band of gallant men produced a tiny ray of hope in a world blacked out in gloom. They were the Flying Tigers, whom Madame Chiang Kai-shek called my angels, with or without wings. With too little ammunition, with planes taxed to the last ounce of endurance, with food and shelter where they could find it, they made history by defending the Burma Road, lifeline into China. It is their valor that we salute tonight, the valor of the Flying Tigers. The time, January 1942. The place, the officers' quarters of a battered airport in a clearing just outside Rangoon.
1: Hey, Nora, how about checking on the weather before Flight B gets back?
2: Stick around a while, Randy. It's early yet.
1: Huh?
2: Want to get the Tokyo news report on the radio.
3: Is it 5 o'clock already?
2: Yeah, that's right. Time for our daily laugh at those Jap announcers.
3: Say, I wonder if they...
4: Tokyo radio reporting. The American volunteer group, commonly known as the Flying Tigers, one time constituted our most important enemy in Asia.
2: This ought to be good.
4: The thousands of planes they brought with them from America represented a serious threat to our campaign in Burma. But today, January 29th, 1942... we are happy to announce their utter and complete destruction.
2: Listen to that, will you?
3: Turn that guy off, Nari. No kidding. He roots for those Japs like a Dodger fan.
1: Yeah, that's the fourth time this month Tokyo has reported our complete destruction.
2: Yeah. I wonder where they got the idea we had 1,000 planes.
3: Well, I guess they figure we wouldn't try to defend Rangoon without them.
1: Well, I'm glad they think we've got plenty. Might be really tough if they knew we only had 18 of these old crates on the field.
2: I don't think we've got 18 anymore, Randy. That ship I came down in yesterday won't go up again for a long time.
3: When do you think we're going to get replacements?
2: Replacements? With the Japs right around the corner in Moulmein, it's going to be hard to get ammunition and parts into Rangoon, to say nothing of new planes.
1: Yeah, I guess that's right. The only replacements we'll get are transfers from Squadron 2 up in Kunming.
2: We won't get many of those either. They need all the planes and men they got.
3: Didn't they send down any pilots today?
2: Yeah, 3 of them landed a little while ago.
3: 3? Is that all?
1: Well, that practically doubles our personnel. Who are the 3?
2: I don't know their names. That friend of Smitty's is one of them.
3: You mean the one that's always talking about Smitty's sister?
2: Yeah, Al somebody.
3: Al Fisher?
2: That's right, Al Fisher.
3: Boy, I'll bet he doesn't recognize Smitty after 7 weeks of Rangoon.
1: Uh-oh. Flight B is back.
2: How many?
5: 2, 3, 4, 5...
1: Five.
3: It's tough. One down.
1: Yeah.
2: Well, maybe he bailed out.
1: Maybe.
2: Finley got back once after he bailed out.
1: Yeah.
3: Stevenson didn't.
2: Wonder who it was.
1: Well, quit talking about it, will you? We'll find out soon enough.
3: John?
6: Hi, everybody. Your troubles are over. I just flew down from Kunming to take the situation in hand.
2: Oh, are you one of the new replacements?
6: That's right. Al Fisher, wingman from Squadron 2. Hey, do you birds actually live in a dump like this?
2: What do you think?
6: Up in Kunming, we keep chickens in this kind of a shack.
3: Well, this isn't Kunming. It's Rangoon.
6: You sound kind of grim. Don't tell me the Japs have been giving you boys a shellacking.
3: Never mind the small talk, Fisher. What's the good word from Squadron 2?
6: Nothing much. Still haven't shot down a Jap yet.
2: You'll get your chance down here.
6: That's what I was thinking. You guys have been getting all the breaks.
2: What do you mean?
6: Well, figure it out. According to our contract, Chiang Kai-shek pays us $500 every time we knock down a Jap Nakajima, doesn't he? At that rate, Rangoon must be a gold mine.
2: Not exactly.
6: No? You sound like you haven't had much luck. What's your score?
2: 4 Japs and 3 fingers off my left hand.
6: Uh-oh.
2: They play for keeps down around here, Fisher. You better keep your nose out of the arc of those Jap turret guns.
3: Yes, and those monkeys have a remote control cannon in the tail.
6: No kidding. I'll bet they shoot real ammunition.
2: Get him.
6: Where's my old friend Smitty, having a workout in the local barbershop?
2: You mean Squadron Leader Smith? He's on the field. He just landed.
6: Oh, is that him leading the flight? Doesn't he do a victory roll anymore when he buzzes the field?
2: No, not anymore.
6: Well, how about some food? I'm starving.
2: Don't expect any fancy menus down here, Fisher. For the past 3 days, we've been eating nothing but cauliflower.
6: What's the matter with the markets?
2: Nobody to run them. Jap bombs chased half the civilians out of Rangoon. Killed most of the rest of them.
6: Are you guys trying to frighten me?
3: Nope. We're trying to tell you that things are a lot different than they were a couple of months ago, when the contracts we signed with China were new and shiny. This isn't a contract job anymore. We're at war.
6: Sure, I understand. Only I didn't sign up with China because I thought it'd be an easy job. I signed up because I needed the money, and I still do.
1: Well, tell it to your squadron leader. He's coming in now.
5: At ease, men. How'd it go, Smitty?
2: Oh, fair enough, I guess. Got 14 planes in all. 9 big rats, 5 little ones. Haynes didn't come back.
3: Think he got away?
2: No, I'm sure he didn't. I saw him land.
3: Haynes, huh? Yeah, that's tough. We were wondering who it was.
2: Yeah. Got a rotten break, Norrie.
3: What do you mean?
2: Trying to tackle too many of them at the same time. The first dive, he picked off 2 of the rats, and then when he came up again, he tried to get another from underneath. He got it all right. The ship practically blew up in his face. Motor in the wings dropped down on him like a ton of bricks.
3: How many did you engage?
2: About 60. 40 in the first wave, 20 in the next.
1: Well, don't feel too badly about it. That's a pretty darn good score, 14-1.
2: Loss of that one means more to us than their 14 do to them. The 3 new pilots come down from Kunming yet?
6: Here's one of them.
2: Well, hardest blower of them all. How did they happen to send you down, Fisher?
6: I guess they wanted you to have the best man.
2: They probably were trying to get rid of you.
6: Ah, now, Smitty, that's no way to greet your future brother-in-law.
2: Future brother-in-law? What are you talking about?
6: Well, Carol and I are going to get married the day I get back home.
2: Well, when did you decide that?
6: Long time ago. We didn't want to tell anybody until we made sure it was going to work out.
2: And you're sure now?
6: Just as soon as I can run up some dough out here, I'll be sure. Rangoon's the place for it, isn't it?
2: Yeah.
6: How many ships did you knock down today, Smitty?
2: I don't know.
6: You don't know? $500 a plane and you don't know how many you shot down?
2: Well, things have changed a lot, Al. You'll understand why when you've been here a little while. You still try to keep score, but for another reason.
6: A better reason than $500?
2: Yeah. You know this fellow Haynes who was shot down today?
6: I heard about him.
2: Well, he wasn't killed because that bomber blew up in his face, Al. He still had time to bail out of his ship.
6: Well, what happened to him?
2: Japs waited until he was floating down with his parachute. Then they machine gunned him.

0: Attention, men. Here comes Smith.
1: All right, men, at ease. I asked you to come to the Ready Shack this morning and tell you a few things about the way you've been flying lately. Now, for one thing, we're taking too many chances, not paying enough attention to fundamentals. For instance, you, Randy.
2: Yes?
1: You're not extending your dives enough to outrun your opposition. That's what Stevenson did, and you know what happened to him.
2: Yes, sir.
1: Now, you've got to make sure you're in the clear before you level off your dive. If you don't, you turn around one of these days with a handful of rats in your tail.
2: Okay, Smitty. I'll watch out for it.
1: Okay. Now, you, Al.
3: Don't rub it in, Smitty. I know I haven't scratched the score sheet. You don't have to call it to everybody's attention.
1: Well, the reason you haven't connected is you're too eager. You open fire long before they're in range. You can't outmaneuver them. So wait for them to make a mistake. Take it easy, Al. Wait for your advantage and then go in and make the kill.
3: Yes, sir.
1: One more thing, fellas. Getting low on ammunition, so don't spray it all over the Gulf of Martaban. Make sure every shot counts. All right, man, that's all.
4: You know what's the trouble with you, Fisher?
3: Yeah, I know.
4: You've been shooting through a dollar sign instead of your gun sight.
3: Look, Randy, I'm the guy that's losing the dough, and if you don't mind, I'll lose it the way I please.
1: Hey, quiet a minute, man. Message coming in from Patrol Flight A. What's the story, Gordon?
5: 20 medium bombers east, coming in at 5,000 feet.
1: That's it, boys. Scramble. Randolph, Gordon, right, Fisher, sir. Wilson. Right. Scramble. Well, what's the matter, Fisher? Why the sour puss?
3: Did you hear what happened? For 2 hours we chased those lousy Japs, 20 of them. We never really got a square shot at one of them. First they ran low to keep us from diving, then they ducked behind the clouds. Then they played the sun. They weren't trying to bomb Rangoon. They were trying to make us waste fuel.
1: They were doing more than that, Al. Those bombers were decoys. While you were chasing them, 60 more came in high and headed for town. We only had 5 planes left to go up and meet them.
3: Oh, that was their plan, was it? Draw half of us out on a wild goose chase, and while we're away, come back in force for the kill. Did you get many of them?
1: 14. The other 46 came right on through.
3: 14. 14 rats right overhead, and I had to go chasing all over the Gulf of Martaban for the cheese. That's my luck.
1: Did you hear what I said, Al? 46 got through to Rangoon.
3: So what?
1: 46 planes bombing Rangoon. You got the nerve to talk about the score you missed.
3: Well, I got a tough break, didn't
1: I? What about the people in town? Did you ever stop to think what kind of a break they got?
3: For crying out loud, Smitty, don't lose your sense of proportion. Just because you've been here a couple of months doesn't mean you have to break your heart for a bunch of coolies. They're used to these raids.
6: Let me tell you something, Al. Nobody's used to an air raid.
3: Well, what's the difference? Look, I want to ask you a question. Can't we get $500 for shooting down planes over the Gulf of Martaban?
1: Oh, you quit thinking about money all the time.
3: Aren't you out here to get the dough?
1: I'm out to get every Jap I can lay my hands on, whether he's in the air, the water, or the ground. Get wise to yourself, Fisher. Outside of you, there isn't a man in this squadron who wouldn't give $500 to shoot down a Jap plane.
3: Why don't you lay off of me? I told you why I joined this outfit. I told you why I'm so anxious to make dough. If I weren't in love with your sister,
1: I'd... Oh, what's my sister got to do?
3: Everything. Why do you think I signed up to fight Japs before America got into it? Because I like getting shot at?
1: Why did you sign up?
3: Because I wanted to make a pile of dough this year so I could ask your sister to marry me. I didn't think I had a right to without it.
1: Listen. If I were in my sister's shoes, I'd have to have a lot more than money to marry a guy like you.
3: Look here, Smith. I don't want you to let this get personal.
1: Now, never mind that, Fisher. I've got some bad news for you. Next couple of days, we're going to have to help out the Chinese army along the Salween River. That means strafing raids without a chance of shooting down Jap planes.
3: Well, you can send somebody else on those.
1: Everybody has to take his turn. Those are orders.
3: Okay, Commander. Only it's a rotten way of getting even with me.

0: Randolph to all pilots. Randolph to all pilots. Gordon and Moran, get to 20,000 feet and cover us from the top. Fisher, Clayton, and Hedstrom, follow me to Stratford Field. On the first pass, hit them from north to south. Let's go, you birds.
1: Hedstrom to Randolph. Watch the south end of the field. It's loaded with machine gun nests.
0: Randolph to Fisher, Hedstrom, and Clayton. Nice going, lads. Now let's do it again. That does it, boys. Polished off about 30 Jap planes in those two swipes. Too bad this doesn't go on the score sheet, Fisher. You'd have cleaned up. But grounded ships don't count.
2: Fisher to Randolph. In your hat, Randy.
0: Fisher, your engine's smoking. What's the matter? Are you in trouble?
2: Just a one log fire here. I'll have it out in no time. Gordon to all pilots. 10 rats coming in from the east at 10,000. Moran and I are going down to meet them. Watch your step, boys.
0: Randy to Fisher. Come along, guy. Got to get up there and give the boys a hand.
2: Can't make it this round, skipper. Oil pressure going down. Can't get any altitude.
0: Can you limp home?
2: I can try. Uh-oh. No use now. Pressure down to zero. I'll have to bail out. Give me a check on my position, will you?
0: We're about 55 miles from the border. When you land, head northwest steadily. You can make the Salween River that way and run into Chinese soldiers. Best of luck to you, Al.
2: Okay, chum. I'm bailing out. See you around soon. Here goes.
3: You are listening to Ralph Bellamy as Al Fisher, Flying Tiger, on the Cavalcade of America, sponsored by DuPont. As the curtain rises on the second act of our play, Fisher is staggering through jungle brush after having bailed out of his flaming plane. A group of Chinese soldiers, mistaking him for a Jap, fire on him as he approaches.
4: Hey! Wait a minute! Don't shoot at me! I'm an American! I'm on your side. I'm an American, but I was Flying Tiger. Me, American Volunteer Group. Now, wait a minute. Hey, let go of my arm. What do you think I am, a chap? Look, you got me wrong. My name's Fisher. You're making a mistake. Look at the back of my jacket. There's a message on it in Chinese. Oh, now you gotta believe me. Wait a minute. I'll prove to you I'm a Flying Tiger. Here, look at this. Look at this banknote. Look at the signatures on it. Joe Finley, Scarsdale Jack Newkirk.
5: Scarsdale Jack? The great King Munto, King Nigoming?
4: Yeah, yeah.
5: Scarsdale Jack?
4: Yeah, I'm a friend of his. You know Scarsdale Jack. He's my friend.
6: Scarsdale Jack.
4: Yeah, look, this is his signature on the banknote.
6: Scarsdale Jack.
4: Look, this is his signature. Look on the banknote.
6: Tiger? Fly Tiger?
4: Yeah, me, Fly Tiger. I'm your friend, Fly Tiger. Oh, you guys are talking. Okay. Thanks for helping me, boys. Feel kind of weak. Wish you'd take me to a farmhouse or something. Need a drink of water. Savvy? Water. Farmhouse. Water.

0: Me a fine tiger. Oh, sure. Got a fly. No. Fine tiger, no. Me.
1: You must be quiet. You must rest.
0: Will you... Hey. What's happened? Where am I?
1: Do not worry, fine tiger. You are safe now.
0: Wait a minute. What am I doing here?
1: You have been in our house because you have been very ill.
0: Oh. Soldiers bring me here?
1: Yes, that's right. The soldiers brought you here.
0: Oh. Tell me, where did you learn English?
1: Oh, I study with others at mission school.
0: Oh, thanks a lot for taking care of me. Listen, what's that?
1: That's guns, Japanese guns. But you will go before they come.
0: Yeah, gotta get back to headquarters.
1: My father has gone to tell the soldiers to bring ox cart, and they will take you to Lashio.
0: To Lashio? That's where I gotta go. If I can get back there, I can tell the other... Oh, my leg!
1: Sorry. Yes, you must not try to walk. Your leg is badly burned.
0: Guess it was, all right. Well, nothing to do now but wait. Hey, I'm not a very polite patient. I haven't even asked my nurse her name.
1: My name is Lao Ming.
0: Lao Ming. Do you live here?

0: Japanese killed her.
1: Oh, I'm sorry. Air raid.
0: No, not air raid. The Japanese used her for practice with machine gun.
1: Oh, I see.
0: Oh, I think the ox cart is here. We must put you on the stretcher.
1: Yeah, I guess we'd better get going.
0: Jose.
1: All right. Don't get excited, boys. We're coming.
0: We must hurry.
1: All right. Easy does it. Just slide me under the cart. I'm holding on. There. That's swell. All right, Lao Ming. Come on, get your father and get on.
0: Oh, no. My father and I are not going.
1: Not going?
0: No. There is no more room on that cart.
1: Well, you can't stay here. You can't stay behind and face those Japs. I won't let you.
0: No, you must go. You can help win the war.
1: Don't be a fool. They'll kill you.
0: You will shoot down planes, and we cannot. You're a flying tiger.
1: They won't let you do it, Lao Ming.
0: Please, you're wasting time.
1: Oh, no. Wait, Lao Ming. I'm not the one you want to save. Not me, Lao Ming. Not me.
0: Get well, Flying Tiger. Get well soon and come back and fight for China.
2: Well, Doc, how's the patient?
3: Extremely well, Smitty. For a man who was burned as badly as Fisher was, he's getting along fine.
1: Never mind the soft soap, Doc. When am I going to fly again?
3: Well, we'll see about that in due time.
1: Tomorrow?
2: Hey, take it easy. You've been through the mill. As a matter of fact, I still don't see how you got yourself back to base hospital. You thought sure we'd never see you again.
1: Listen, Smitty, I gotta get up in the air again.
2: Now, you do like the doctor tells you to do. Stick around a couple more days and see how you feel.
1: I can't wait a couple more days. The group will be disbanding in a week, and I've gotta get at least one more ship before then.
2: Only one? I thought you needed two to fill out your quarter. I don't know. Gonna find out.
1: Sounds like a raid on the field.
4: It is a raid. I think it's a smart time to blow it. Only got three men to go up in the air. See you later, Al.
1: Yeah. Sounds like they're coming over in force.
3: Well, there's no point in trying to get to shelter. We're in a fairly safe place here.
1: I wasn't thinking about that. I was thinking about... Doc.
3: Huh?
1: I gotta get out there.
3: What?
1: I gotta get up in the air and
3: get
1: help
3: back
1: out.
3: In that bed, Fisher.
1: Didn't you hear what Smitty said? He's only got three men to go up in the air. I gotta make it four. I gotta get up there and join
3: you. You get back in that bed.
1: I can't hear you, Doc. Keep the bed warm. I'll be back in an hour.

0: myth to all pilots. Let's stick close together, men. Only three of us. Got to break up their formation before we do anything else.
1: Correction, please. There are four of us, Smitty. Al Fisher reporting for duty.
0: Fisher? What are you doing out of that hospital?
1: Coming up to join you. Let them have it, Smitty, and I'll pick you up on the next dive.
0: This is no time to show up, Fisher. Get back to that hospital.
1: Not right now, Skipper. I gotta take care of my score.
0: Okay, if you're that hungry for money. Come on upstairs. You won't get full credit for this one on the score. You'll have to share these rats with us.
1: That's all right with me, Smitty. I've torn up my scorecard.
0: What are you talking about? Torn up your scorecard? I don't get it.
1: I don't blame you. But I mean it, Skipper. I didn't get it for a long time either. It took a ride in an ox cart to convince me.
0: I get you now, Al.
1: Thanks, Smitty. Well, let's get those rats. Let's get them for Haynes and Stevenson and Scarsdale Jack. And Smitty?
0: Yeah?
1: While we're about it, let's knock off a few for a Chinese girl and her father. They're special friends of mine.

Thank you, Ralph Bellamy. In a few moments, ladies and gentlemen, Mr. Bellamy will return to the microphone to present our special guest, Miss Li Ya-Ching. Meanwhile, we have a story of chemistry. From New Delhi, India, Sonia Tomara, famous foreign correspondent of the New York Herald Tribune, reports that at night the temperature falls below 40 and that American troops have donned a new winter uniform, dark olive green shirts and trousers with wool-padded field jackets. Those are Army field jackets. Behind these jackets worn by American soldiers is an interesting story. The blouses worn by our soldiers in the First World War were heavy. Heavy and so tight in the sleeves as to cramp a man's arms. No more of that, said the Army. This

0: time, we want something new and better. A jacket that gives a soldier freedom of action. It must resist wind, it must shed water, and it must be able to take a lot of punishment. The job of finding or creating such a jacket was given to the Quartermaster Corps. The Quartermaster Depot of the United States Army in Philadelphia maintains the largest fabric testing laboratory in the world. A laboratory that can handle 4,000 samples of material a day. Experts in the Quartermaster Depot went to work. They studied modern sport jackets and took all the best points. They tested fabrics for thread count, strength, resistance to wind and water, and so on. For their fabric, they chose cotton poplin because it's a good tight cloth that lends itself to mass production. Last but not least, they wrote specifications for water repellency. What was needed was a durable water repellent finish, something that could withstand cleaning under field conditions. There, DuPont was able to be of service. DuPont Z-Lan is one of the few water-repellent finishes, one of the very few, able to meet the exacting specifications of the Army Quartermaster Corps. A field jacket, in fact any good garment treated with Z-Lan, may be washed or cleaned many times without losing its ability to shed water, because Z-Lan isn't merely a surface coating. It combines with the fibers in a really durable bond of protection against water. So during the past year, DuPont production of Z-Lan has multiplied many times. More civilians, too, need protection against the weather. Linemen, construction crews working out of doors, air raid wardens. In fact, all civilians can wear Z-Lan-treated clothing. With so much wool going to the armed forces, more and more clothing is being made of cotton. And Z-Lan makes cotton more practical for all-weather wear. Worn over light wool clothing, Z-Lan-treated jackets enable the wearer to keep warm and dry even in wet, wintry weather. So Z-Lan serves not only the armed forces, but is one of DuPont's ever useful better things for better living through chemistry. And now, ladies and gentlemen, the star of our play tonight, Ralph Bellamy.
1: Thank you. There's someone here tonight from whom I'm sure you'd like especially to hear, Miss Li Ya-Ching, who played the part of Lao Ming in our play tonight. Miss Li is an expert aviator. In fact, I believe she's the first Chinese woman in history to pilot an airplane. Miss Li has been through bombings in her native country. For a long time, even before the war, she was on the Japanese blacklist because of her antagonism to Japanese intrusion. Being a woman of China and a pilot as well, she should be able to tell us something personal about what the Flying Tigers have meant to the Chinese people. Ladies and gentlemen, Miss Li Ya-Ching.
2: Thank you, Mr. Bellamy. I think the Cavalcade play tonight has shown better than I can tell how the deeds of the Flying Tigers uplifted the hearts and stilled the fighting spirit of my countrymen in China. Those brave American boys showed the Chinese that we were not alone. They came when most needed, in one of China's darkest hours. They fought at our side. They struck fear in the hearts of our enemies. Fear of American power when awakened. Fear of what American wings will someday bring to Japan itself. Madame Chiang Kai-shek called the Flying Tigers my angels with or without wings. Truly, they were guardian angels to millions of my countrymen. I salute them, and through them, all the American people. I hope and believe that we will be friends in victory and peace, as we have been allies in war. Thank you.

Next week, ladies and gentlemen, the Cavalcade of America, sponsored by DuPont, will present the popular screen player Joseph Cotton in a new radio play, To the Shores of Tripoli. It is a story of 8 United States Marines in Africa, 8 Marines who raised the Stars and Stripes over Tripoli. Our play is not of today, but 138 years ago. Be with us again next week when Joseph Cotton plays William Eaton in To the Shores of Tripoli. Tonight's play was written by Robert Sloan, based on material from the book The Flying Tigers by Russell Whalen. The orchestra and original musical score tonight were under the direction of Don Voorhees. This is Clayton Collier sending best wishes from Cavalcade sponsor, the DuPont Company.

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1: Cavalcade of America.

for more than 130 years, almost as long as this nation has lived, the name of DuPont has been associated with this country's progress. So it seems appropriate that DuPont should have the privilege of presenting this series of episodes, taken truthfully from American history, to remind us that from the earliest days to the present time, the American people has stood for the staunch and simple qualities that form our heritage. A group of distinguished educators, prominent in the American Historical Association, is working with DuPont to achieve the spirit of historical accuracy. Today as ever, America is filled with faith in the future and courage to move ahead. You see it all around you, in homes, shops, factories, laboratories. DuPont sees it in the tireless research of its chemists, working to discover and create useful materials and products that make life happier and safer. It is the hope of DuPont that these stories from the pages of our country's history will awaken in the Americans of today a renewed pride in the Americans who went before us, in the cavalcade of America.

We are happy to announce that the leading parts in this evening's performance will be played by one of Hollywood's most brilliant young stars, Franco Tone. Several distinguished visitors are with him here in the studio. One of them is Miss Joan Crawford, whose marriage to Mr. Tone was announced day before yesterday. Other members of his family are here, including Mr. Tone's father, Dr. Frank J. Tone. It is especially fitting that Dr. Tone should be present at this program dedicated to the achievements of chemistry, because only a few days ago, he received the Acheson Medal and Prize awarded by the Electrochemical Society for his outstanding accomplishments in electrothermics. Tonight you will hear the voice of Franco Tone in each of our two episodes. In the first, as the young engineer who found the path for the first transcontinental railway over the Sierras, and in the second, as the airmail pilot who blazed the first sky trail high above those mountains. As the American cavalcade passes in review tonight, we set our stage for the year 1860 with some melodies that were familiar to the unsung heroes who won for us the glamorous West.

0: Let us turn back history's pages to the year 1860. From Salt Lake City, Utah, the overland stage starts westward across the desert. Among the passengers are a young Connecticut Yankee, Theodore Judah, and his wife.
1: You're cold, aren't you, Anna?
2: Well, a little.
1: Let me wrap the blanket around you.
2: Thank you, dear.
1: There. How's that?
2: Oh, much better. I had no idea the desert would be so cold.
1: Well, now you know why they warn passengers to carry extra blankets. Yeah. And wear thick socks and heavy underwear. Oh, it's disgraceful to be traveling like this in the year 1860.
2: Yes, but think what it must have been like in 1849.
1: I'd rather look ahead and imagine what it'll be in 1869. No more rattling stages drawn by mule teams. No more camping by the roadside cooking your own meals, expecting any minute to be attacked by Indians. But shining iron rails stretching from coast to coast.
2: You really think there'll be a transcontinental railroad by that time, Theodore?
1: There's got to be.
2: Yes, but the desert and the mountains.
1: Mountains or no mountains, the east and west have got to be joined together. The only way this country of ours will ever develop.
2: You've already proved that the Rockies can be crossed.
1: But the Sierras.
2: Are the Sierras really so terrible?
1: Terrible and magnificent. A jagged, snow-covered barrier that rises to the sky and defies all men.
2: And still you say...
1: But the Sierras are not impassable, I'm sure of it. I'm sure that somewhere over those mountains is a path where a railroad could be laid. If only I can find it.
2: We will.
1: We?
2: You and I, together.
1: But Anna...
2: Oh, I'm not an engineer, but I am a good cook. I can even help with survey rods and lines.
1: Anna, you'd go with me up into the Sierra?
2: Oh, if you'll let me, Theodore. I'd like to feel that I'd had a little part. I don't care how little, in making this dream of yours come true.
1: If everybody had your faith, Anna, we wouldn't have to cross the Sierras. We'd move them.
0: In the city of Sacramento, in that same year of 1860, was a hardware store run by two merchants, Thomas P. Huntington and Mark Hopkins. A prosperous store it was, too. For after all, whether gold seekers succeed or fail, they must have picks and spades and pans. Into this store one day comes Theodore Judah.
3: Mr. Huntington?
4: Yes.
3: My name's Judah. Theodore Judah.
4: You talk like a Yankee.
3: I am. From Connecticut.
4: Yeah. Well, don't go trying to sell me any wooden nutmegs. I come from Connecticut myself.
3: I know better than to try anything like that on you, no matter where you came from. They tell me you're the smartest storekeeper in California, Mr. Huntington.
4: Stop soaping me, huh? Well, what is it you want? Club steak?
3: Yes.
4: A little late joining up with the gold rush, aren't you?
3: I'm not out here looking for gold.
4: No?
3: I'm out here making a survey for the Transcontinental Railroad.
4: What?
3: Oh, no, it hasn't gone through yet. It's still just a dream in men's minds. But if we can cross the Sierras...
4: Yes, just try and cross the Sierras.
3: That's just what we're going to do.
4: Huh?
3: We're going up into those tough old mountains, my wife and I, and look for a path. A path where iron rails can be laid and trains can travel.
4: Hey, any train that crosses the Sierras will have to climb up to the stars and down again.
3: Huh.
4: You can look, but you'll never find a path.
3: Well, now, that's what everyone else says, but I didn't think you would.
4: Huh?
3: I thought you were the kind of man who'd realize that we've got to have a railroad connecting California with the East.
4: Well, anybody with an eye in his head can see that we ought to. But anybody with an eye in his head can see the Sierras, too. And if you'd ever been up in them...
3: I have been. When I was out here before.
4: Oh. Oh, this isn't your first trip west, then.
3: Oh, I came out in 54. I was in charge of construction on the line from Folsom up here to Sacramento.
4: Oh.
3: Before that, I was construction man on the Troy and Buffalo branches of the New York Central.
4: I didn't know you were an engineer.
3: Now, they tell me you're a hard man, Mr. Huntington. That you don't part with your money easily or gamble it away.
4: That's right.
3: But I'm going to ask you to gamble this once. Gamble some money on this trip of ours into the Sierras. We have no money. We've got to get somebody to stake us.
4: It's a wild goose chase.
3: A goose that may lay golden eggs someday. Well?
4: I can't give you any money. But I tell you what I will do. I'll give you a barrel of flour.
3: Oh, thank you.
4: That'll help keep you alive anyhow, while you're camping up there.
3: And your partner, do you think he'd be willing to contribute something?
4: Mark? He might. He might stop down the street, too, at Stanford and Crocker's. They run the general store. Leland Stanford and Charlie Crocker. They ought to be good for $10 apiece.
3: Oh, thanks. You're very kind.
4: And when you come back from this trip of yours, come around and see us. Because if there is a pass over the Sierras...
1: There is. And we're going to find it.
0: Huntington was as good as his word. Stanford, Hopkins, and Crocker each contributed, stirred by the vision of a young engineer. Eastward and upward, the Connecticut Yankee and his gallant little wife worked their way, higher and higher into the grim Sierras.
2: $6,945.
3: Almost 7,000 feet. I guess we've reached the summit, Anna.
2: The summit?
3: Just over the next rise. Only a few hundred feet more. And then...
2: Then we'll know.
3: Yeah.
1: Now, let's stop here. Just for a minute.
2: You're feeling sick?
3: No, boy. I just can't seem to breathe.
2: Oh, it's the altitude.
3: No. It's fear. I'm afraid, Anna.
2: Oh.
3: Afraid to climb that rise and see what's beyond. Suppose it should be the end of this path that we've been following all these weeks. A sheer drop, maybe.
2: No, no. Now, don't even think of such a thing. Oh, after all we've been through. Oh, it would be too cruel.
3: Since when have the Sierras ever been kind? Well, they've done their best to defeat us, to block us with walls of rock, sweep us back with rushing rivers, bury us 100 feet deep in snow. The impassable Sierras.
2: No, they're not impassable. When men can build bridges across those rivers and blast rocks away, throw up barriers against snow. You said so yourself.
3: A railroad that climbs to the stars.
2: To the stars. To this place where we're standing. And from here...
1: Let's go and look. Can you make it, Anna?
2: Yeah. You go ahead. I'll follow.
1: No, I want you with me. Beside me.
2: Hold it. The wind. It's so strong.
3: Here. Now hold on to my arm.
2: Oh.
3: Is that better?
2: How much better?
3: We're almost to the top, Anna. I can begin to see over the rise. And beyond.
2: Tell me. What do you
3: see? I see a railroad climb to the stars, starting down again. Down an easy grade. Winding around that mountain ahead. Traveling down. Through the pass. For it is a pass, Anna. We found what we were looking for.
2: The pass through the Sierras.
1: The pass for the first railroad across America.
0: And so it was, because of the determination of a man whose name is no longer remembered, that the East and West were wedded with a band of iron. But as the American cavalcade moved onward, the people became restless for greater speed, for faster communication between the Atlantic and Pacific. The tempo of America quickened, and this faster pace is reflected in the music of our modern day.

0: Expanding commerce demanded quicker means of transacting business. The mails are too slow, was the cry of the day. In Washington, D.C., one morning in January 1918, Otto Praeger, assistant to Postmaster General Albert S. Burleson, stands with his superior, looking out of the window at the foggy winter day.
1: Had a chance to go over the newspaper clippings today, Chief?
2: Yes, I've seen them. More attacks to the mail service. Speed, speed. They all want speed.
1: Well, we'll give it to them. As soon as we find a way to develop the airmail, that'll be the answer.
2: I've been thinking about it constantly. But I'm always stopped by one thought. Could we make the airmail regular, day by day, without interruption?
1: Well, it's a big order, I know, Chief. But I don't think it's beyond the realm of possibility.
2: Come over here to the window a minute. Look at that fog.
1: Pretty thick.
2: You suppose those aviators could fly in weather like this?
1: Well, I wouldn't be surprised. Why?
2: Well, if they could make regularly scheduled flights with mail, no matter what the weather, I think I could get Congress to appropriate $50,000 for an experimental line.
1: I've been thinking about that, too, Chief. Suppose we get in touch with Colonel D. He has charge of Army training and air service.
2: All right. Call him.
1: Operator, I want to talk to Colonel EAD at Army headquarters.
3: Colonel D. Yes, Mr. Craig.
1: Thank you. I think this idea might appeal to Deeds, Mr. Burleson. If he'll support us, after battle is over.
4: Colonel Deeds speaking.
1: Oh, hello. This is Otto Praeger, Colonel.
4: Oh, hello, Mr. Praeger.
1: I'm here with the Postmaster General. We've been talking about the matter I mentioned to you the other day. Do you think your boys could fly the mail in weather like this?
4: Why not?
1: Well, if they can, the Postmaster General believes Congress will approve an airmail service.
4: Fine idea. We'll do it for you. We'll supply the planes and spiders.
1: Thank you, Colonel. Mr. Burleson and I'll come over and see you this afternoon. Goodbye.
4: Goodbye, Mr. Praeger.
1: Chief, there's the answer. He says the Army can do it.
0: Thus, in 1918, the airmail service was scheduled to begin the first route between Washington and New York. One day in May, Washington correspondents and cameramen hurried to Potomac Park. All officialdom is there. The band is playing Hail to the Chief. President Woodrow Wilson is there with various other dignitaries and an Army lieutenant chosen to fly the first sack of mail, which weighed only 4.5 pounds.
1: You all set, Lieutenant?
5: Any time the word is given, Mr. Praeger.
1: Will you give the signal, Mr. President?
0: Lieutenant, in delivering this letter to the post office in New York City, you officially inaugurate the first flight of our government's airmail service. I wish you luck and Godspeed.
1: Here we have a picture, Mr. President.
5: Hold it a moment, please.
1: All right, boys, all right. Don't keep us too long, please. Just remember that the mail is supposed to be delivered on time.
5: Okay, thank you. Thanks.
6: We've got it.
1: All right, Lieutenant. Time to go.
5: Very well, sir. I'm on my way.
0: Zooming into the air, the pilot arches and dips in respect to the dignitaries below. Wheeling again, he heads for the distant horizon. The crowd disperses. The officials return to their offices, congratulating themselves on a new era in the transportation of the mail. Meanwhile, the pilot is winging his way. Suddenly, his engine begins to miss. In a moment, he knows he must make a forced landing. Treading a field, he noses the plane downward.
7: What in the world is this fella doing in my field? Hi! What's the idea of landing in my field?
8: Sorry, it couldn't be helped. Had engine trouble.
7: Well, what are you doing over this way? I don't see many of you fellas over my place.
8: It is the first official airmail flight from Washington to New York.
7: New York, eh? Are you going by way of the South Pole?
8: What do you mean, South Pole?
7: Well, I'm sorry to tell you, mister, but you're in Maryland. You're just 25 miles southeast of Washington.
0: In spite of this inauspicious beginning, Burleson and Praeger proceeded to develop the airmail service. In August 1918, the post office decided it was ready to take over the job. It encountered trouble at every turn. The climax came one day in Belmont Park, New York, when pilots, looking at storm clouds, refused to leave the ground. His appeal to get the mail through falling on deaf ears, the superintendent wired Praeger in Washington.
6: Otto Prager, Office of Postmaster General, Washington. Mail's not leaving today. Weather bad. No visibility. Signed, Superintendent, Belmont Park.
9: Superintendent of Air Mail, Belmont Park, New York. Visibility unnecessary. Fly by compass. The mail must go. Signed, Prager.
0: And go it did. Slowly and section by section. It took a year to get the service as far west as Omaha, where, on the morning of September 8, 1920, a plane stands in readiness in the airport. A mail truck moves up behind the waiting plane. Its driver leaps out, opens the back, and drags out a sack of mail bound for the Pacific Coast.
7: Well, there it is, Bill. All yours.
10: Okay, Jack. Is that everything?
7: Well, nothing.
10: Thanks.
7: You'll need it. Don't like the looks of the weather, Mike.
10: Well, the ceiling is down a bit. Or it could be a lot worse.
7: Yeah, I guess I'm not what you call here, Mike. I wouldn't go up in that train today for all the money there is.
10: All the day's work, Jack.
7: Yep. Well, that weather report say fog and rain all the way to the coast.
10: I'll climb above it. Now, what's the good old mail slogan say? Nor snow, nor rain, nor heat, nor night stays these couriers.
11: Well, that means on land and sea.
10: That means on land or sea and now the air. I'll get through.
11: Okay. See what you do. I got a postcard to a gal in Frisco in that bag.
10: I'll give her your love in person.
11: Okay.
10: Quart the block, Pete. You're clear. Stand back. So long, Jack.
7: Happy land.
10: So

0: Into the dark sky, the plane zooms toward the western horizon. Higher it soars until it disappears into the clouds. Far ahead, the rugged peaks of the Rockies stud the horizon. The pilot noses his ship upward 12,000 feet above the earth. Now the great salt desert stretches out below. The pilot steers his plane down the pass to Salt Lake City and sets it down on the airport field.
1: How much?
2: 15 minutes.
1: Well, I was flying around looking for a hole in the ceiling. Strong headwind.
2: How's the weather?
1: Oh, not bad. What's the report from the west?
2: Not so good from here on. Fog, rain, snow in the Sierras. Just got a call from headquarters. You don't need to go on.
1: What do you mean?
2: No definite orders for you to continue. It's a volunteer job.
1: Oh. Well, I've gone this far. I'll go the rest of the way. Hurry up with the refueling while I stretch a little.
0: Mechanics, fuel, and test the plane. In a few minutes, it is ready. Up it soars again into the western sky. Fog and clouds close in. Only the compass to steer by now. Darkness settles down as the pilot pushes on alone.
3: Come on, you old crate. Climb. Climb. 12. 15. 15,000, Austin. What's the mission? Oh, Lord, but I'm sleepy. Feel as if I'd been up here for days. I wonder what time it is. Hey, is this watch stopped? Must be later than that. Stop it. Stop it, you fool. You can't fall asleep.
1: Keep talking to yourself. Talk to yourself.
3: Ah, it's cold. I never felt so cold in my life. But if ice forms in the wings, I'm through. Maybe I'm through anyway.
1: Well, this watch is going. I ought to be somewhere near Frisco.
3: Maybe I passed it and I'm out over the ocean. Well, they warned me. I volunteered. Can't blame anyone but myself. If I go west, it's my own funeral. That's no way to talk.
1: No snow, no rain, no heat, no fog.
3: I've got to get down. See where I am. My only chance. Got to get down. Pick him up. Right there.

0: At the San Francisco airport, a crowd of citizens, city officials, and officers of the post office anxiously scan the sky, impatient for the sight of the plane. Minutes drag tediously as they search the horizon.
1: He should have been here half an hour ago if nothing has happened.
2: He's flying a bad course over the mountains and the desert. The clouds seem to be breaking. There ought to be a moon.
1: Listen, is that a plane?
2: Oh, yeah, hearing things. No, I hear it too. Look there, coming through that cloud. Too dark to see.
3: Light! Light up the field! Light those gasoline flares!
1: That's a pretty dim light for a man in a plane to find.
2: There he is. I see him now. He must have sighted the field. He's searching for a landing.
1: He's made it. Hey, he looks cold.
4: But he's here!
1: Yeah, and with a smile on his face. Well,
3: I got him. Any trouble up there? Anything wrong? Not a thing. Just a little chilly. Say, here's your mail.

0: And so the goal was won. The continent had been spanned by the air mail, just as East and West were united by the first transcontinental railroad 51 years before. And today, this can happen in a New York office where a business executive is dictating a letter to his secretary.
1: And please have these contracts executed and sent to me by return air mail. It is imperative that signed copies reach New York not later than day after tomorrow. Yours very truly. That's all.
2: Thank you.
1: Be sure to put an airmail stamp on that, Miss Brown.
2: Yes, sir, I will.
1: It's got to be in Frisco tomorrow.
0: How simple it all seems today, when 3,000 miles is only an overnight journey. To those who made it possible, who blazed our trails on land and in the air, we salute them, unsung heroes of the cavalcade of America.

What a picture one gets from these stories of the fundamental characteristics of the American people. People who have the courage to look always forward, never to turn back, never to be defeated, even in the face of seemingly insurmountable circumstances. Those stalwart Americans passed on to us their traditions, their spirit and courage. And in every walk of life in this year, 1935, Americans are doing their part to carry on. But today, instead of striving to span the continent, new achievements are being won in agriculture, engineering, medicine, chemistry, and in other pursuits of life. It's said that we live in the age of chemistry, and it's true that life is being made easier and happier from year to year because research chemists, like the pioneers of American history, are constantly looking ahead, solving the riddles of nature. Chemists are improving nature's materials, even creating things that nature failed to supply. To mention one example, consider the varied uses created out of coal tar, an ugly substance for which no use was formerly known. From this unattractive raw material, DuPont produces useful dyes that help make American textile industries independent of foreign supplies. Perfumes for soap, and the basis for antiseptics, chemicals that improve gasoline. Also, in cooperation with the rubber industry, other chemicals have been produced from coal tar that give rubber longer wear, whether it be in a hot water bottle or in an auto tire. The story of coal tar is only one example of the way DuPont chemists create better things for better living through chemistry. Next Wednesday evening at this same time, DuPont will again present The Cavalcade of America. Columbia Broadcasting System.

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0: Good evening. This is Helen Hayes. Tonight, our cavalcade goes back over a century to the Chester Valley in Pennsylvania. Here lived a young Quaker mother, Rebecca Lucan. By an accident of fate, she became responsible for the most important industry in the valley, the Brandywine Ironworks. Today, that ironworks bears her name, Lucan Steel Company, the world's largest plate mill. But before we begin our story, here's Bill Hamilton for the DuPont Company.
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0: Help me. Help me, Rebecca. I must get up. I must work.
1: No, Charles lies still. He is very ill.
0: I must get up. I must work. Rebecca, this couldn't be the end. It couldn't be.
1: No, Charles, no. We must be patient.
0: I wish I had told thee, Rebecca. The mill and all our circumstances are in desperate straits.
1: Charles, we will get well. We must. And until then, Shadrach Grimes will run the mill.
0: Shadrach Grimes.
1: He is a good man, is he not?
0: Remember this, Rebecca. Shadrach is an ambitious man, and ambition makes men strong and weak, good and evil.
1: Charles, please don't talk anymore. We must rest.
0: Rebecca, I have lain in this bed thinking of the many evenings when we have read from Shakespeare together.
1: Shall I read to thee now?
0: No, thank thee. The page I think of most, I remember well. Rebecca, listen to me. Good Horatio, what a wounded name. Things standing thus unknown shall lift behind me. If thou didst ever hold me in thy heart, absent thee from felicity a while, and in this harsh world draw thy breath in pain to clear my honor.
1: I understand, Charles. Charles, look at me. Charles? Oh, no.

0: In 1825, when Rebecca Lukens became the widow of Charles Lukens, she was still a young woman, but already she was the mother of four children. Well, as she turned to face the future, there was but one person in the family who could give her aid, Solomon Lukens, her husband's older brother.
1: Rebecca, I know nothing of the iron business, but I can recognize a zero when I see it.
2: But we must find a way to go on.
1: I tell thee, there is no money.
2: But Charles said the whole country would soon need boilerplate. That is why he converted the mill, and I'm sure he was right. He must have been.
1: My dear Rebecca, if thee had a fortune, thee still couldn't run an iron mill. Thee is a woman.
2: Aye, Solomon. There's always someone to remind me that I am only a woman. Do they think the mother of four children can forget that?
3: Beg pardon, ma'am.
2: Yes, Maria.
3: Shadrach Grimes is here to see you.
2: Ask him to come in.
3: Yes, ma'am.
2: I am glad he is here. He is our superintendent at the mill, and he doesn't agree with thee, Solomon. He thinks I should go on.
4: Good afternoon, ma'am.
2: Shadrach, this is my brother-in-law, Solomon Lukin.
4: How do you do?
1: How do you do? Mr. Grimes, after a study of the books, I don't see how you can encourage Mrs. Lukens to continue.
4: Well, why not, Mr. Lukens? I'll manage things for her. All she has to do is set to home here like she always has, and I'll run the mill fine.
1: The owner of an enterprise must know something of its business. Mrs. Lukens knows nothing of making iron.
4: But I do. I was born a poor man, and I've worked hard and learned my business. And I say I can run that mill.
1: Your ambition is commendable, Shadrach Grimes. But if you should fail, my sister-in-law would remain responsible. I cannot stand by and watch my brother's widow and children walk into poverty.
2: Solomon, then thee would have me put out the fire at the mill?
1: I am the only man left in this family, Rebecca. And since thee is a woman...
2: Aye, being a woman, I dare not walk alone. Although it seems to me I have more strength to go on than I have to abandon my husband's faith.
1: All he needs now is the strength to be wise.
2: Very well, Shadrach. I will go with you. We will put out the fires.
4: It will be a sad sight, ma'am.
1: Let Shadrach attend to that, Rebecca. There's no need to torture thyself watching the death of the mill.
2: No. My father lighted those fires in 1810, and my husband never once permitted them to die out. Now, if the decision is mine to quench those fires, I will see it through. Come, I believe with Macbeth, if it were done when 'tis done, then 'twere well it were done quickly.

0: Shadrach.
1: Yes, ma'am.
0: What are all those wagons? Where are those people going?
1: Out of the valley, ma'am. I guess with only a woman left, they knew the mill would close.
0: But where are they going? Stop one of them. I want to talk to them.
1: Hey there.
2: Yeah?
1: Pull up.
2: What for?
1: This is Mrs. Loken. She wants to talk to you. It's the Waters family, ma'am.
0: I know.
2: Whoa! Whoa!
3: Howdy, ma'am.
0: How do you do, Enos and Grace Waters?
4: Howdy, ma'am.
0: I stopped you because I wanted to ask you where you are going.
3: Well, we don't know, ma'am. With your father here and your husband, I guess we felt so safe in this valley we never made plans. I guess we just thought the mill and your family would go on forever. Oh, now stop crying, Grace. My wife feels powerful sad, Miss Lukens.
0: We all feel sad. We belong in this valley, your family and my family. If we move out of the valley will die as well as the mill. I want to stay, Enos Waters. Will you stay with me?
5: Rebecca, they can't stay unless the mill goes on.
1: It can go on, Mrs. Lukens. I'll manage things.
0: Enos Waters, if you and your people will stay, I will not close the mill.
4: Why, never. How could you run a mill? You're a woman. Besides, you got four children.
0: Yes, Mrs. Waters, I have four children and no husband. What would you do?
3: Don't say no more, Miss Lukens. There's a look in your eye that my father told me he saw in your father's eye when they called him a fool for starting the mill. When I see that look again, it decides me to stay and see what'll happen. Plato, Cicero, turn around and get up! Get up!

0: Shadrach, I do intend to go on with the mill. But are these the best terms thee and I can have?
1: If you want me to stay and run this mill, that's what I want.
0: Very well. Thank thee, Shadrach. I'll let thee know before the day is out if we can do business.
1: The terms may be steep, but I'm the only one around here knows how to make iron, and I'm worth it. Good day.
0: Good day, Shadrach.
2: Rebecca, thee can't consider it. His terms are outrageous.
0: I know, Solomon, but he knows how to make iron, and I don't.
2: Then thee will be at his mercy.
0: Not if I learn my business, Solomon. Not if I learn how to make iron, too.
2: How can thee? Thee can't learn it from a book, and thee can hardly go down to the mill.
0: Because I'm a woman? Then thee is going to see something thee hardly expects. Thee is going to see a woman in that mill, Solomon, at 6 o'clock tomorrow morning.

0: Shadrach, I want to explain to thee about this order. It's very important. My husband worked hard to get it, and it must be perfect.
1: You don't have to come down to the mill to tell me how to make boilerplate, ma'am. That's my business.
0: But this isn't for a boiler.
1: Look here, Mrs. Lukens. You've been giving orders around here for 3 months now. Now, am I running this mill, or are you?
0: Shadrach, look over there. What's happening?
2: Shadrach! Shadrach, the rolls are stuck. There's a hot bar stuck in the mill.
0: Shadrach, if the heat of that bar cracks those rolls, it'll be months before we can get others. Do something quick.
1: Are you running this mill or am I? If you are, you take care of it.
2: It's no time to talk. The creek's too low to turn the wheel.
0: Enos, can't we force the wheel over?
2: Well, I'll climb out on her and try. Can you get me some help?
0: Shadrach can't be helping.
1: That's not my work, ma'am.
0: Shadrach. Never mind. George Harvey. Yes. Charles Hanscom, out on the wheel. Hurry.
3: Come on.
0: I'll help thee. Let me get up there.
2: No, Miss Lukens, you stay there. Don't come out here.
0: My weight will help.
2: Push that wheel, man. Miss Lukens, stay back. Push. Now jump, everybody. Jump. Keep turning.
0: Venus, jump. Oh, thank
2: heaven. I say, thank heaven, ma'am, you didn't get up there. That's no place for a woman.
1: I've been telling her this whole mill is no place for a woman, and it never will be.
0: As long as I own this mill, I'll be here, Shadrach.
1: Then it's no place for me. I say pig iron and petticoats don't mix, and I'm through. Good day, Mrs. Lukens.
4: Excuse me, ma'am, but that didn't seem so wise to me.
0: What choice have I got, Enos, except to give him the mill?
4: Maybe, but Shadrach Grimes is a mighty good superintendent, and I got a feeling he won't be such a good enemy.

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0: somehow, Rebecca Lukens kept the mill going, sustained by her husband's dream that iron would one day be vital in building America. She struggled on, and the Valley began to think of her only as a businesswoman. But Rebecca had more than the problems of the mill. She remembered she was still a mother.
1: Do keep under the quilt, Martha, dear. Here's thy medicine.
2: Sit down, Mother.
1: Oh, I must go over accounts with Uncle Solomon. He is waiting.
2: But I want to know what happened to Mr. Rawson in the big barn. He didn't finish the story.
1: I will, dear, later. And other stories, wonderful stories, of kings and queens and the prince called Hamlet and a woman called Lady Macbeth. Why don't thee rest, Solomon?
3: I should go down and look at the mill, Rebecca. The creek is up, and I'm worried. This valley is full of old dams, and if any one of them breaks...
1: Oh, Solomon, sometimes I feel guilty at all the worries I have thrust on thee. How can I ever thank thee for thy help?
3: Rebecca, thee has taught me a good lesson in faith, when I need it. Now I want thee to see the accounts, the books balance, Rebecca.
1: By a razor's edge, I can see. However, we got through the winter, Solomon. And if nothing happens, if we get orders at better prices...
4: Mrs. Lukens.
1: Yes, Mariah?
4: There's someone to see you. It's that Shadrach Grimes. Shall I send him in?
1: Shadrach? Here? Yes, Mariah. Ask him to come in.
4: This way, Mr. Grimes.
5: Thank you.
1: I hardly expected to see thee here, Shadrach.
5: I'm sure of that. But does the D&M Construction Company in Philadelphia mean anything to you, Mrs. Lukens?
1: No.
5: It will when you see this contract I discovered your mill has with them. When I tell you I'm their superintendent.

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1: Oh, Rebecca, I'm terribly sorry. Does he realize what this means?
2: Yes, Solomon. It is the end. I know I never would have quenched those fires as long as I lived. Now the brandy wine has put them out for me.

0: Rebecca, why should Dee come here in the middle of the night? Even if the whole place stood perfect, what sort of mill can they have without the dam?
1: Not enough to fill Shadrach's order. I can see that in the dark.
0: Let me take thee home. This way, Rebecca. Don't go in there. Thee may step off into the current.
1: Solomon.
0: What?
1: Come here.
0: What is it?
1: There, look. It's the fire. Solomon, it's the fire in the furnace.
0: Rebecca, I can't believe it.
1: It's an omen. If the flood didn't put out the fires, I shan't put them out. We'll rebuild the dam. We'll fill that order for

0: Enos. Enos Waters.
1: Are you calling me, ma'am?
0: Is the last row of stone in the dam?
1: Yeah, they're putting it in now. It took a month's work, but we're going to have it done by daybreak.
0: But I don't understand, Enos. I've been down watching the race, and the water is so slow to rise, even with all this rain.
1: Well, I don't know about that, ma'am, but you shouldn't stay here all night watching that. Every thread you got on is soaked. You're shivering.
0: I'm all right. I'm waiting for Mr. Lukens to come with the pack horse train. He's bringing more iron. We have to get started again, Enos, as fast as we can.
2: Hello!
1: Ain't that him, Mr. Lukens?
0: Solomon, here we are. We've been waiting.
2: I've been hurrying. I wanted to see if the dam was done and what's happening.
0: It's nearly finished, Solomon, but the water is so slow to rise.
2: Yes, that's what I thought would be. Because it isn't going to rise, Rebecca.
0: What do you mean?
2: I passed a new dam, a building upstream, and a big one. That's what's catching all this rain. I found out there's another ironworks, a building upstream.
0: Another ironworks? Who?
2: Rebecca, I hate to tell thee. They say it belongs to Shadrach Grimes.
0: Shadrach?
1: That's what I guessed.
0: But we must have water.
1: We'll never get it now. Just as I told you, ma'am, he'll never give up.
0: Well, I shan't either. I'll just have to convince Shadrach this rain has fallen for all of us.

0: There's no use talking anymore, Mrs. Lukens. It's too bad about my dam, but I warned you. The iron business is no place for a woman.
1: All right. I may be a woman, but I think now I'm as good an iron master as thee. And now I give thee warning. Tomorrow I raise my mill dam 6 inches. That will make the water back up on thee.
0: You can't do that. You try it and I'll go to law.
1: Let's go to law together, Shadrach.
2: Shadrach Grimes, plaintiff against Rebecca Panic Lukens, Iron Master of Chester County in the Commonwealth of Pennsylvania, pleading for an injunction to compel the
3: city. Rebecca Lukens, plaintiff against one Shadrach Grimes of said county in the Commonwealth of Pennsylvania, defendant to compel the said Shadrach Grimes.
1: Solomon, I have news.
4: About the trial? What is it, Rebecca?
1: No, it's more important than that. This newspaper was sent to me. It's the Baltimore American. Let me read it to thee. Several weeks ago, the first locomotive was
4: the
1: run...
4: The first what?
1: Locomotive. It's called the Sturbridge Lion. It's a steam engine made to run on wheels, and it tows several wagons of goods. But listen,

0: A locomotive was run at Holmesdale, Pennsylvania.
1: Rebecca, I thought Thee had news that was important. I thought it had something to do with this trouble with Shadrach Grimes.
0: It has everything to do with it. I'm going to see him.
1: Why?
0: I'm going to tell him the locomotive is coming. It's coming to take him and all of us far beyond this valley, out into the whole country, the whole world.

0: Shadrach, I've come to thy office again to tell thee I'm going to call off my suit.
1: I thought you'd give up.
0: I want thee to do the same.
1: Well, and why should I?
0: Because a new day is breaking, Shadrach. And where does it find thee and me? Squabbling over water rights while the rest of the world enters the age of steam. Here, read this dispatch.
1: What's this?
0: It's about the first locomotive in America. Shadrach, this is a new day. A day of transportation better than our pack horse trains and canal boats. A day when our vision can range beyond the walls of this valley and we can join our work with that of all the people in this land. That's what thee and I must do now, Shadrach. That's our duty.
1: Oh, Mrs. Lukens, you talk fine, and I like to hear it, but well, I don't trust a word of it.
0: Shadrach, what does he mean?
1: I was born a poor man, but I've worked. Worked hard so my children could have an education and talk about their dreams like you do. But I ain't going to let your fancy words talk me out of my dreams.
0: Shadrach, let us hope our children can work as hard as we have. But they will need vision. And first, we must have vision for them. Shadrach, there's a nation that needs our work as this valley has needed it in the past. Are we going to stay as small as this valley, or are we going to grow big enough for the future of our children?
1: Oh, Mrs. Lukens, I confess I'm sick of this tussling with a woman in a courtroom. There's better work than that for a man.
0: There's better work than that for a man or a woman. Especially if they're good ironmasters, like us.
1: Oh, I don't know whether you're saying this for your benefit or mine or all of us, but... Well, now I'll tell you something.
0: What, Shadrach?
1: I'm not so slow. I was at Holmesdale and I saw that locomotive run.
0: No, did they? Tell me about it, please.
1: Well, I can tell you they got plans. They want to build more and they need place. There's an order there, Mrs. Lukens, but it's too big for me alone. It needs all of us.
0: Then all of us must work together, Shadrach.
1: Now, wait. Think what you're doing, Mrs. Lukens. We don't know whether this is going to be a success or not. We might lose.
0: Shadrach, we can't lose. I believed in this when it was still my husband's dream. And thee and I must believe in it now. For this is not the end of the dream. This is the beginning of 1,000 dreams for thy children and mine.
1: All right, Mrs. Lukens. You're as good a businessman as I am, and... Well, if you believe in it, I will, too.
0: Good. Now, Shadrach, let's make the most beautiful boilerplate that's ever been seen.
1: Beautiful?
0: Yes, beautiful.
1: Ma'am, let's just make boilerplate, ugly as she is.

Thank you, Miss Hayes. I'm sure Cavalcade's radio audience joins us here at the Long Acre Theater in applauding you and the rest of tonight's cast.

0: Helen Hayes will return in a few moments, but first, here's Bill Hamilton of the DuPont Company.
1: To raise bumper crops, the farmer must beat the weeds, or the weeds may beat him. Here, chemical science can be of great help to him. Chemistry has developed a weed-killing compound known as 2,4-D. 2,4-D and DDT are two of the most important chemical aids to agriculture of the past 50 years. DuPont 2,4-D weed killers are now used in almost every section of the country. They offer a broad-scale, economical, comparatively easy way to control weeds, against which, until now, there has been no really satisfactory control. In some cases, yields have actually been doubled. DuPont 2,4-D weed killers, sprayed from airplanes, have given barley growers in California good control of mustard, wild radish, and knotweed. In North Dakota, wheat growers have cleaned out mustard and annual weeds, which were choking their fields. In the South, there were weedy fields which gave only 5 barrels of rice to the acre. Now, they yield 17 barrels after treatment with DuPont 2,4-D weed killers. Think of that. More than 3 times as much. This same 2,4-D, which is getting such marvelous results for farmers, is also available in a special compound for your own lawn. It can be bought as DuPont Lawn Weed Killer. Weeds wither away and disappear, roots and all, without any harm being done to the grass. With 2,4-D products, it is the formula that counts. The DuPont Company, with years of experience in formulating a wide variety of chemical products, has developed 2,4-D compounds that work successfully under all conditions where 2,4-D is recommended. DuPont 2,4-D Weed Killers, helping the American farmer to produce crops that are all-time records, helping you to rid your lawn of weeds, are among the DuPont Company's better things for better living through chemistry.
0: And now, our star, Helen Hayes.
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0: Tonight's DuPont Cavalcade, Woman of Steel, was adapted by Philip Lewis from an original story by Lucy Kennedy. The music was composed by Arden Cornwell and conducted by Donald Bryan. Featured in tonight's cavalcade with Helen Hayes were Cameron Prudhomme as Solomon, Everett Sloan as Enos, and Ted DiCorsia as Shadrach. This is Ted Pearson inviting you to listen next week to The Man Who Took the Freedom Train, starring Eddie Albert and Shirley Booth. Cavalcade of America is presented each week from the stage of the Longacre Theater on Broadway in New York and is brought to you by the DuPont Company of Wilmington, Delaware.
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Batanz, Corregidor. Today, these names stand like banners of our defiance. For the stature of American manhood was measured on Corregidor and found tall and unafraid. But American women, too, passed through that Philippine ordeal, and it is their heroic story, and a true story, that Cavalcade tells tonight. Lieutenant Dorothea Daly Engle, United States Army Nurse Corps, has set down her experiences in an article written for the October American magazine under the title, I Was Married in Battle. In a radio play written by Arthur Miller and based on Lieutenant Engle's own record of events, the DuPont Company presents Madeline Carroll as Lieutenant Dorothea Engle in I Was Married on Bataan, on the Cavalcade of America.

0: I know. I know what a man's chances were on Bataan after the lines broke. And yet, he is alive somewhere on those islands. He did not die. I know. My name is Dorothea Daly Engel, First Lieutenant, United States Army Nurse Corps. I sailed for the Philippines on an army transport on June the 6th, 1941, with 20 other nurses. It was pleasant there near Clark Field. During the day, we did our work, routine, plenty of supplies, and not many patients. At night, sometimes there was music and dancing. I remember music they played that night. I'll never forget that song.
1: Say, lady, didn't you bring your shoes?
0: My shoes? Why, sure I brought
1: them. Why aren't you dancing?
0: Well, I'm not very good at solo.
1: Oh, neither am I. I guess we'd better dance together then, huh?
0: All right.
1: I like girls medium to short, you know that?
0: Why?
1: Oh, so we can see eye to eye.
0: Well, you're taller than I am anyway.
1: Why are you looking at me like that? You know me?
0: I'm trying to remember.
1: Isn't that funny? I'm trying to remember, too.
0: Have you ever been in Hamilton, Missouri?
1: Never heard of it. Ever been in New Orleans, Louisiana?
0: Never heard of that.
1: First thing you know, you're going to outwit me, and then I'll be mad. You been out here long?
0: Just landed a couple of days ago. What do you do here?
1: You mean in the Philippines?
0: Yes, there's no fighting. What do you do?
1: Oh, polish up the cannon, get sunburned.
0: Peaceful, isn't it? Isn't it?
1: Could we go outside? There's a nice veranda out there. I really don't like to dance.
0: Oh, is that what you've been doing?
1: Oh, come on. Now, young lady, my name is Emmanuel Engel. They call me Boots. As you see, Lieutenant.
0: Dorothea Daly. Good evening, Lieutenant.
1: Good evening, Lieutenant. Usually, I don't talk like this.
0: How do you talk, usually?
1: Could I tell you something silly?
0: You're a funny fellow. Sure, tell me something silly.
1: Well, look at the moon, the stars. So quiet out on that big ocean. I wonder sometimes whether it's really quiet or whether we're all deaf. You just came here. How does it seem to you?
0: Why? Do you think there'll be war?
1: You know, Dorothea, you say war in such a peculiar way.
0: How do I say it?
1: Oh, like a little girl. For the first time in my life, I don't care for war. Looking at you, the sound of the word makes me very cold inside.
0: But you're a soldier.
1: Always. I always want to be a soldier, but right now I just...
0: Let's go inside.
1: Sure, let's. Well?
0: Please don't talk about war anymore tonight.
1: Oh, I'm sorry. I didn't mean to get you down.
0: No, it's just that I suddenly feel in a terrible hurry, as though all of us should be running somewhere.
1: Maybe it's just the moon.
0: Yes, it's so terribly red. Come on, let's go inside.
2: Good morning, nurse.
0: Morning, John.
3: Oh,
0: morning.
3: Nurse.
0: How's the foot this morning?
4: Oh, nurse. When you're under my bed, I got no feet. I got no hands, no arms, no nothing. Just a heart palpitating.
0: Smoking too much you are, young man. Let me see the foot.
4: Here. Ain't it a beauty? When are we going to get married, Lieutenant?
0: Doctor will have to look at this swelling.
4: Oh, that's no fair. I made a date for Saturday night.
0: Marrying me today, date with somebody else Saturday night. What do you want, perpetual reconnaissance duty?
5: Good morning, nurse.
0: Good morning, Doctor. Will you look at his foot? It's swollen.
5: Sure. How'd you sleep, soldier?
4: It's all I do around here. Can't I get out? Oh!
5: That hurt?
4: Hurt? No. Oh!
5: That hurt?
4: No. I just got hiccups.
5: Well, you're not getting out of that bed for a week. Now, just try to occupy yourself.

0: to ask you.
1: I'm used to the idea, Boots. I was used to it the first minute I saw you. If somebody had told me last year that I could say these things to a man after knowing him so little, I would have blushed. But blushing's like a luxury now. Now I guess there's only time for the truth. And we'd better say it quickly.
0: Would you mind me? It would have to be right away.
1: Not tonight.
0: We could go to the chaplain.
1: No. Give me one night to dream of it. And let it slowly fill my mind. Like the smell of flowers. The way I always thought it would be.
0: Oh, but darling, the Japs fly low. Soon they'll know there are wounded here. They'll dive on us, shoot. Maybe tonight, maybe before tomorrow ever comes. Dorothea.
1: Give me this night, Emmanuel. At least for these few hours, let me walk toward you slowly. Let me have this one last night. So that our marriage won't seem like a sudden clasping in the dark. Tomorrow, Boots.
0: All right, then. Tomorrow. If tomorrow comes...

0: You are listening to Madeline Carroll in I Was Married on Bataan, the true story of Lieutenant Dorothea Engel on the Cavalcade of America, sponsored by DuPont. As our play continues, the chaplain and the bridegroom are waiting outside the tent where Dorothea is dressing for her wedding.
1: Now, look at you. Do you mean to tell me you're going to your wedding in that shirt? Why, that's scandalous.
2: Well, my gown hasn't arrived from Paris yet. What'll I do, call the whole thing off?
3: Oh, say, I've got a clean, cocky shirt. Almost no wrinkles in it.
2: Oh, this one'll do. Or will it? Why is it so quiet in the morning? You know, when they forget to bomb us for an hour, my nerves go to pieces.
1: Get out that shirt, Betty.
3: Right.
1: I can just see the papers tomorrow. The bride wore a white satin gown trimmed with hand grenades. Admiral Tojo promised to come and pour the lead, but was unavoidably detained.
3: Let's hope. Here, put this on, Dorothea.
2: Oh, thanks, Betty. Do I look very awful?
1: Say, in these cocky overalls, the wonder is he'll be able to tell you from the rest of the army.
3: The chaplain's waiting right outside, Dorothea.
2: I'll be right there.
3: Okay. You better hurry, though. There'll probably be planes coming over soon.
2: All right. I'll be out in a minute.
1: Is he going back to the front right away?
2: I guess so. Yes.
1: Now, don't cry. For Pete's sake, you'll get him all upset.
2: I won't cry. All right. Open the tent flap, Sally.
1: There you are, m'lady. Now, out you go.
2: Oh, Boots.
4: Buck up, Lieutenant. Well, I'll be over in a minute.
2: Hold my hand, Boots.
5: Folks, there's a bombardment starting, so we'll have to hurry. Are you both ready?
4: Yes, Father.
2: I'm ready, Father.
5: Good. Emmanuel, wilt thou take Dorothea here present for thy lawful wife, according to the rites of our Holy Mother, the Church?
4: I will.
5: Dorothea, wilt thou take Emmanuel here present for thy lawful husband, according to the rites of our Holy Mother, the Church? For better, for worse, for richer, for poorer, in sickness and in health, till death do us part.
2: Till death do us part.
5: I now join you in marriage. In the name of the Father, and of the Son, and of the Holy Ghost, amen.

0: Boots! Boots!
1: Here I am. Take it easy, Mrs. Boots. Hey, catch your breath.
0: Oh, I thought you'd go before I could get away.
1: Well, I've only got about 1 minute.
0: I heard our lines are breaking. They say that...
1: Lady, you don't seem to realize Lieutenant Engel is moving up to the front. Good news from now on.
0: Oh, Boots, be careful, won't you? Don't catch cold.
1: Listen, whatever happens, no matter what you hear about me, only believe one thing.
0: Yes, Boots.
1: I'm coming back to you. Wherever you are in all the world, I'll find you again. That's all you're going to believe. You promise?
0: I promise.
1: Now tell me to go.
2: Board the truck, Lieutenant. We're off.
1: Tell me, Dorothea. Say it.
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0: Rush them back into the sea! 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Beat them! Beat them!
1: Dorothea, what are you standing here for? I've been looking all over for you. We got a pack.
2: Pack? No.
1: Come on, will you? We're leaving Bataan tonight. They're shipping us across the bay to Corregidor.
2: Then we've lost Bataan?
1: For a while, I guess.
2: I can't leave him here, Sally. How will I find him again with an ocean between
1: us? We've got work, Dorothea. There's no time to talk like this.
2: Time. We must count our lives in seconds, he said. I guess now our time's run out.

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The boats are already up there, unloading the wounded men from the town. 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

0: Dorothea, get behind here. 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You all right?
1: Yes. Come on, let's get them off that boat.
0: Look,
1: that soldier's waving at us down there. Sally, he's waving.
0: No, no, he's much taller than Boots.
2: Easier than that.
3: Nurse, help me with this boy.
1: He'll be all right. It's just the shoulder. There, put him down there. That's better. Better get these arrows out.
3: Right. There we are. Better hurry with these men.
1: Captain.
3: Yes?
1: Did you know a Lieutenant Engel Artillery?
3: No, no, I never heard the name. All right, easy with this fellow. Easy, boy.
1: We worked all night taking them off the boat, and always I looked toward the Bataan shore where so many men were waiting to cross the bay for Corregidor. And suddenly from out of the jungle offshore, a mass of men came running, our men, and they dived into the bay and swam. I tried to make out the faces in the water and on the beach, and we kept working as some faces disappeared in the waters of the bay, and others fell on the beach and did not move anymore. And then for a while it was quiet. The boat tied to the rock was empty. And the beach was still with no one moving there anymore. Night fell quickly as it does there. And I stood waiting on that rock, watching the hills beyond the Bataan shore. And whenever the branches of a tree swayed, my heart leaped. But time that always moved so fast for us on these islands moved now faster still. And a motorboat came. And I remember climbing down into it with some others. I remember sailing southward through the mouth of the bay. I remember the hills falling away into the sea. And Bataan lost on the horizon. And then I was flying upward in a plane toward home. I know what his chances were. But wherever I am in all the world, I will return one day to Corregidor and find him there. I will. I promised. And I will.

0: Thank you, Madeline Carroll. Ladies and gentlemen, Miss Carroll has a special message later in the program, which all of you will want to hear. Meanwhile, we have a story to tell. A story of chemistry in the war. The propeller shaft of an ocean-going vessel is packed with a square braided cord. And this braided packing, the highest grade, has generally been made of long-fibered flax. But most of America's flax for this purpose has been imported from other countries. And today in wartime, when we need more of it than ever before, we can't get the necessary long-line flax. So it's important news that DuPont Rayon technicians can now supply American industry with a rayon for packing that is equivalent or better than flax. The new DuPont Rayon is called Rayon Tow. It got its name from the fact that after being extruded through the spinneret, it is towed away from the spinneret in untwisted endless lengths by deft mechanical fingers. And this is one of the reasons why this man-made material has made flax yield its place for packing. Where originally the fibers of wool or flax or hemp are all tangled, the thousands of fibers of DuPont chemical tow are in line, parallel. Here's how rayon tow replaces flax. A few months ago, manufacturers supplying wartime industry became alarmed over the shortage of flax for pump packing. Industry must have pumps and accumulators and shafts traveling through fluids, water, brine, cold oil, and so on. Pumps must have packing. Where was the packing to come from with no high-grade long-line flax available? The DuPont Rayon technicians turned their attention to the problem. Quality flax had long fibers, and a DuPont Rayon tow called Type 126 had long fibers. In fact, they could be made a mile long if needed. Experiment packings were made up. Manufacturers, under wartime pressure, gladly volunteered to test them. In 6 months, a number of tests were made that would normally have taken years. One old line manufacturer of packings tells us, quote, "We have even gone so far as to have rayon tow packing tried on low-pressure steam and in circulating pumps. It is our contention and experience that rayon, made up properly, shows no wear of equipment and stands up in service the equal or better of flax packing. And when we say flax, we mean long line." End of quote. Other tests show that in an accumulator stamping out metal parts, rayon packing under 3,500 pounds pressure lasted 2 months, where the very best flax lasted 2 weeks. In a steel mill, rayon tow has reduced packing consumption 20%. So important is this packing to America's wartime effort that we take this means of suggesting that any manufacturer of packing, any engineer or user of packing in our cavalcade audience who may be facing a serious shortage, write at once to the DuPont Rayon Division, Wilmington, Delaware. Here is a success story typical of industrial chemistry. A natural material replaced by a man-made product, available in almost unlimited quantity and better than the original material it displaces. So that after the war, rayon packing will be generally accepted throughout industry as one of DuPont's better things for better living through chemistry.
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0: And now the star of our play, Miss Madeline Carroll.
2: Thank you. 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If you are a graduate registered nurse, single and under 40, won't you enroll for service with the armed forces and inscribe your name on this roll of honor? Your Red Cross chapter can give you details. 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
0: Next week, ladies and gentlemen, Orson Welles returns in a special event on Cavalcade. He appears in a new kind of program celebrating the birthday of the New World, a program inspired by Samuel Eliot Morrison's current bestseller, Admiral of the Ocean Sea. Next week, Orson Welles in Admiral of the Ocean Sea. On tonight's program, the part of Lieutenant Emmanuel Engel was played by Kenneth Delmar. The orchestra and musical score were under the supervision of Don Voorhees. This is Clayton Collier sending best wishes from DuPont.
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We'd like to tell you tonight about a man named Davy Crockett, part history and part legend. He and men like him gave their lives to build this nation where once the winds were lonely and the earth silent. Some gave it a spirit. Once in a while, they themselves became legends. The Cavalcade Players bring you the story of one of them, Davy Crockett, in a radio play written by Peter Lyon and starring John McIntyre. Our orchestra and the original musical score are under the direction of Don Voorhees. DuPont, maker of better things for better living through chemistry, presents John McIntyre as Davy Crockett on the Cavalcade of America.

0: Tucked away in a pleasant corner of space, away where time has no meaning, there's a part of the promised land reserved for Americans, where all comers are allowed to wander anywhere they want. Anywhere, that is, except on one cloud. On just this one cloud, there's a sign which says, Reserved, and another, Keep off this cloud, and still another saying, Only legends allowed here. That's the cloud where John Henry lives, and Paul Bunyan, and Huckleberry Finn, and Pecos Bill, and Daniel Boone. Just recently, Davy Crockett climbed aboard that cloud. He had a hard job, though.
1: Why shouldn't I be allowed on this cloud? I'm as much a legend as most of the folks around here. More than some.
2: Listen,
1: as good a legend as you are, John Henry.
2: What? You put yourself up against John Henry, the natural man? Boy, you ever been sawed up for firewood? I has. I'm John Henry, the natural man. And when I laughs, the ocean stops slapping on the shore. And the winds all say to the little waves, Hush your mouth, waves, cause John Henry is laughing his big laugh all the way across the world.
1: Well, I'm as much a legend as Daniel Boone.
3: What?
1: Or you, Johnny Appleseed.
3: Hey, Pop.
1: What is it, Huckleberry?
3: If you want to stay, you got to prove you're a legend, just like the rest of us all done. So start in talking. Proof is what we want.
1: All right, everybody. Now just listen for yourself. And my ears for a heel tapper before I get through, you don't say Davy Crockett is a sure enough all-wool legend. So here goes, as the boy said when he run by himself. I'll haul off and tell you my whole life, right from when I was just a youngster. Had a pretty tough upbringing. But I reckon hunting come natural to me. My pappy was a stern man, but he was kind-hearted. He taught me to find my way around, all right. I was down in Tennessee, what's now Jefferson County. When I was full-grown, I started courting Polly. Polly Finley. That was her name. If all the hills about there were pure gold and all belonged to me, I'd give them if I could just talk to her as I want.
4: Mr. Crockett, ain't you feeling well? You speak so little this evening.
5: Well, Miss Polly, trouble is, whenever I think of anything to say to you, my heart begins to flutter like a duck in a puddle.
4: Oh, honest? Why, that's funny, Mr. Crockett.
5: Yeah, and then when I outdo my heart and speak, it gets right smack up my throat and chokes me like a cold potato.
4: You seem to be talking clear like now.
5: Well, Polly, Miss Polly, my ma was telling me that what I should say is that you're the darling object of my soul and body and that I must have you or else I shall pine down to nothing and just die away.
4: Davy, I'd no idea you felt like that. Oh, if only Mud.
5: Your ma promised you to somebody else, did she, Polly?
4: Well, there was some talk of it.
5: But you prefer me, Polly?
4: Oh, yes, David.
5: Listen, Polly. I'll ride by next Thursday and bring a horse and bridle and saddle for you. You be ready to go. We'll be married despite your ma.

0: Hold down. Afternoon, Miss Finley. Afternoon, Mr. Finley.
1: Afternoon, Davy. You appear to be all in the lather.
0: Is your Polly ready? I come for her.
2: Oh, you have then, have you? Well, you can just hit away again before I clutch your nose.
1: No, then, dear.
2: Oh,
1: don't lose your Polly.
2: Now,
1: wait a minute, no.
2: I'll not have my girl marry any good-for-nothing Roland Stone, no matter what you say.
0: Pardon, ma'am, but Polly and I talked it over, and we agreed. I don't intend even to dismount here. I'm just here to get Polly. Polly, you ready?
3: I'm ready, Davy.
0: Simmer down now, Miss Finley. Your daughter's not going for her, just to the justice of the peace. Up you go, Polly.
1: Goodbye, Davy, and good luck.
0: I'll be back.

0: we ain't heard much legendary yet, Davy.
1: You'd take taller talking than that to get you a place on this cloud.
2: Now, hold on, boy. I'm just warming up.
3: In fairness to your chances, Davy Crockett, you better tell us some pretty lively things if you want to be a legend. Now, remember, wars against the engines don't count for much.
2: Why, Admiral Boone, I was just going to tell you how I bet the Creek engines in 23.
3: Skip it.
2: All right, Admiral. I'll just say that after it was all over, we made some peace treaties and settled down for quite a spell. Seemed like we were in for a season of happiness. Always that way, just before something fierce happens to you. Polly. My Polly was took sick and died. I was left with three children, two sons and the youngest daughter, just a baby. After about a year, I come to the conclusion I'd have to have another wife. There was a widow lady lived in the neighborhood. I'd begun to pay my respects to her, in earnest. But I was as sly about it as a fox when he's robbing a hen.
4: Morning, Colonel Crockett.
2: Morning, Widow Patton.
4: Buddy couldn't ask for better weather.
2: Oh, I reckon not. Well, how's everything coming along over your way?
4: Oh, pretty good, all things considered.
2: Mm-hmm. Must be quite a chore, a lone woman like you, raising two children all by yourself and all.
4: Oh, I manage all right.
2: Not proving too much for you.
4: No.
2: Oh. You manage to do the farming and all by yourself.
4: Yeah. Good little farm, too, don't you think?
2: Yeah. Not bad.
4: Heard you had your trouble. Sorry about your wife, Colonel.
2: Yeah.
4: Find yourself lonely, do you?
2: Why, no. Not at all.
4: Oh?
2: Well, a little, maybe.
4: I thought, maybe.
2: Matter of fact, Mrs. Patton, I'm thinking about getting married again, maybe.
4: Do tell. Well, say, you must invite me to the doings when, as and if.
2: Oh, I meant to. What I was thinking of was... listen, Mrs. Patton. We've always been good friends, ain't we?
4: Uh-huh.
2: Yeah, so I thought. Well, you're... lone widow and me a widower, so...
4: Proposal, Colonel?
2: That's what I had on my mind, yeah.
4: Well, seems like a likely idea to me.
2: Good for you, ma'am. I'll write for the justice right away.

0: Davy, seem like all you tell us is that you had two wives. You gotta do more than that to qualify as a legend.
1: Don't worry, John Henry, I will. Well, to resume, good arrangement that was, turned out. Couldn't have been better for either party. He didn't stay where he was, of course. Too many traders kept moving in, settling where we were. We went to Shoal Creek, about 80 miles west. For many bad characters begun to flock in on us, we had to set up some sort of government. They made me one of the magistrates. All went very well till the government made us part of Giles County. Then we had to get more formal. Had to write out our warrants and everything.
2: Now, Davy, now that you've been appointed magistrate by the assembly, there's a law. You got to draw up the warrants in writing. Sign them, you know, to make it proper.
1: Warrants on a piece of paper?
2: Yeah, that's what I was told, Davy. You're supposed to keep a book and write down all the court proceedings in it.
1: But listen, Jim, you know I can't write my own name.
2: Yeah, that's why I'm might worried, Davy. Fellas in the assembly might want to see your book.
1: Well, if that ain't a huckleberry over my persimmon. I ain't never had a decision of mine reversed yet. Why should I have to write it down?
2: Yeah, that's the law, Davy.
1: Jim. Can you write any?
2: I can write some, Davy.
1: Could you write my name, maybe? Or teach me the way?
2: Reckon I could teach you.
1: I'll tell you what. If there's any trouble, don't you bother looking me up to sign any warrants. You just make one out and go ahead and sign it. Then, well, if there's any mistakes, I can fix them up during the trial.
2: But, Davy, can you read? How'll you know if I make mistakes?
1: Huh? Well, we'll cross that bridge when we come to it, Jim.

0: Well, we done all right, even if I did have to learn to write my name. My judgments were never appealed from, because I relied on natural-born sense and not on law. Never read a page in a law book in all my life. Any case, from being magistrate, they got to talking about my being in the state legislature. After I'd served a couple of terms there, they began booming me for the Senate of the United States.
1: So you think being in Congress makes you a legend, huh?
0: Huck Finn, you listen to how I got that. You ever hear a voice like this?
1: Sure, it's a guinea hen.
0: Okay. Now, you listen to how them hens got me elected.
1: Yeah?
0: I run against two other fellas. They thought my being a candidate was a mere matter of sport. Didn't think for a moment that they was in any danger from a backwoods bear hunter. I recollect a political meeting, my first. Colonel Alexander.
2: Neighbors of the fair state of Tennessee, I'll not pause to take up your time for more than a reference to my only true competitor, General Arnold, our state's attorney general. No other man, for all intents and purposes, can consider himself a candidate of any importance. Now let us consider the case of General Arnold. Good soldier, better lawyer. But don't the voters of this fair state feel it'd be more advisable to keep him as a lawyer?
3: Thank you. Thank you, my fellow citizens of the great state of Tennessee. And I wish to thank my esteemed rival for Congress, Colonel Alexander. I may say my only rival, for there can be no doubt... there can be no doubt in your... Yeah, what the deuce is that infernal noise?
4: Sounds like a guinea hen, General.
5: Yeah. Doesn't appear to like your speech making, General.
3: Look here. Drive him away, will you?
6: Excuse me, General.
3: Yes, what is it?
6: Maybe I should introduce myself, since you and Alexander act like you don't know I'm running for Congress against you. I'm Davy Crockett, General. And guinea hens love to listen to my speech making.
3: Well.
6: Well, say, though, General, you're the first man I ever seen that understood the language of fowl. When you didn't have the politeness to mention my name in your speech, my little friends, the guinea hens, all started in to call. What they're saying is, Crockett, Crockett, Crockett. Well, I'll tell you, Lamb, I'm like the feller beating on an empty barrel of cider. I ain't had none either. I had a speech in me a while back, but I don't know if it's still there. And anyway, if it is still there, well, I don't think I can get it out. Well, I'm trying the powder horn. Think it's time we all went a whistle a little.
7: Yeah!

0: sort of tactics and a little common sense. Well, I beat my competitors 2,748 votes. Quite a landslide, all the folks said. So I went to Washington. Ever go to Washington City, Huck Finn?
1: Of course not.
2: No legends ever goes to Washington.
3: No, Washington's no place for us.
0: Well, it's a funny place. Folks stared at me like they'd never seen a bearskin cap before in their lives. Boys, I fit the political machine the whole time I was there. But they ganged up on me when I got back home, beat me 232 votes, contrary to all expectations. My wife, Sarah, met me when I come home that day in late fall.
1: Hat fits you better, Davy?
0: Why wouldn't it?
1: Understand you lost the election.
0: Well, they ganged up on me, Sarah. What I say, if they get satisfaction out of winning with them kind of tactics, why, then they're welcome to be in Congress.
1: Yeah, you let them know, Davy.
0: Yes, sir. Well, I told them, sir. I told the senators what I thought of them while I was there, anyway. Got right up on my feet and
1: lit
0: into them.
1: Yes, I just hear it, just to clear.
0: Yes, sir. Mr. Speaker, I says, Mr. Speaker, I just got a few words
1: Davy.
0: To get off my chest.
1: Davy.
0: You
1: ain't in Washington City now, Davy. Only living things around here that has the time to listen to your speechifying is those chickens over yonder.
0: Chickens?
1: Yeah, those chickens. You want to tell anybody what you told the senators, you mosey on over and just tell them chickens. Don't bother me. And don't frighten the young'uns.

0: adulation.
1: You don't figure that makes you a legend now, do you?
0: Road Admiral Boone, it's what I'm going to tell you now. Because it was at this time I figured I'd cut and quit the States, head down, help the Texans get their independence. Said goodbye to my wife and the children. They'd almost grown big enough to take care of themselves by then, and headed west. Reached San Antonio in December 1835. Went right up to the commander.
2: Oh. Yes, sir. What can I do for you?
0: Name's Colonel Crockett, sir. Davy Crockett. Come to offer my service.
2: Davy Crockett? Well, I'm Colonel Jim Bowie. Glad you're with us. We'll need you.
0: Any adventure in the wind?
2: Colonel, we've had news. They're marching on us from Monterey with 5,000 men. We're only 150. But we've a good stout mission for a fort. The Alamo.
0: Count me in, Colonel Bowie. Do whatever I can.

0: Morning, February 23rd, we held a little council of war. The enemy was on the outskirts of the town, so we decided we better hightail back into the fort. Around noon, they marched into the town, the red flag in front, to show they didn't intend to give any quarter. Well, neither did we. That afternoon, a messenger come to parley with Colonel Travis in command of the Alamo.
1: You are in command here?
2: I am. Speak up quick. We don't like your kind around here.
1: My general has instructed me to demand complete and unconditional surrender. And to say that if you refuse, every man will be put to the sword. He demands your immediate answer.
2: Gunner.
3: Yes, sir.
2: Fire your cannon.
3: Yes, sir. Fire your cannon.
2: That's your answer. Now get and get fast.

0: right, men. It's midnight now, the ninth day we've been holding them off. This Alamo church here is as good a place as any to tell you that in a few days, perhaps within a few hours, we must be in eternity. But I ask you to do all in your power to withstand the assault of the enemy. I ask you to fight for liberty. We shall fight them when they storm the fort. Fight them when they scale those walls out there. Fight them until our arms are powerless to lift our swords in defense of ourselves, our comrades, and our country. Then, I draw this line across the floor with my sword. Those of you who want to escape, better take your chance now. Those who want to remain and fight that fight, step across this line to my side.
1: Out of my way, boys. I'm going over.
2: We're with you, Davy. Come on.
3: Last one across loading the muskets tonight.
0: You're brave men, all of you. Colonel Crockett, I ask you to take charge of these men. Take them back to their posts. The enemy will attack at daylight.

0: him come. Let him come. Harold, open me a couple of muskets, Ben.
1: Yes, sir. Hey, Colonel, don't you think they're getting a wee mite too close?
2: Makes easier aim. Watch.
1: Golly, Colonel, two shots and two dead.
2: That's just a fire average. But who said? Tell me, Lee. You see a crowd lining up over there?
3: It's a band they're bringing up from the left. For the victory march, I guess.
2: Victory march? What do you mean? That's Bowie's field. Why don't his men shoot them off?
3: Colonel Crockett, sir.
2: Well?
3: Colonel Bowie and his men are all dead, sir. You and five of us are all that's still alive in the Alamo.
2: Oh. Ben, hold me some guns.
1: Yes, sir.
2: So, they're bringing up a band, huh? I think it's all over. What tune do you suppose they'll serenade us with?
1: Well, we can guess, Colonel. Probably the Guelio. It means no mercy.
2: Well, boys, that's just what they'll get from the six of us, eh? No mercy. Might as well give them a little tune myself. Come, tyrants, shake your iron rod, and slavery clank her galling chains. We fear you not. We trust in God and freedom's right.
1: Colonel Crockett, sir.
4: My boys, they got me. And last night, I find him on it.

0: Well, boys, that's my story. Plugs bang in the middle of my song. And that was the end of the Alamo, but the beginning of independence in Texas. Well, does that get me a place on this cloud?
1: Pretty fair tale, Davy. What do you say, John Henry? Does Davy Crockett get a place on this cloud reserved for us legends?
2: Right smart story.
3: And excuse me, Colonel Crockett.
0: Speak up, Daniel Boone.
3: These things are always got to be conducted with respect for proprietors. Anybody making a motion relative to Colonel Crockett here?
1: I move he be allowed to become a legend.
3: You're a minor, Huck. You've got no vote.
2: I'll make the motion, Colonel Boone.
4: I'll second it, Daniel.
3: Who's that?
4: Paul Bunyan.
3: Moved and seconded Davy Crockett be allowed to become a legend. All in favor?
5: Aye.
3: Opposed? None. Davy, we make you welcome to the cloud reserved for American legends.
6: Davy Crockett. They voted him in, and rightfully he belongs to the immortals. But there's another part of him, something in Davy Crockett's gallant spirit that has never left America. That's why we know he also belongs to us.

0: To John McIntyre and the Cavalcade players, our thanks for their performance of the story of Davy Crockett on the Cavalcade of America. And now DuPont brings you news of chemistry at work in our world. Potters and glassmakers used to hand down their secrets from father to son. It was a spirit that produced beautiful pieces now and then, but it discouraged new ventures and held back general knowledge. And out of many pieces that went into the kiln, only a few came out with real beauty of form and color, because so little was known of the science of heat control, and still less was known of chemistry. Today, exact chemical science gives us beautiful vanadium yellows, uranium oranges, and molybdenum whites that were unknown to potters and glassmakers yesterday. The ceramic color plant of the DuPont Company at Firth Amboy can match thousands of colors. You may have wondered how color is put on a glass water tumbler. Glass colors have two things in them: pigment to give the color and flux to give the finish. The flux is clear glass. It's melted in a high-temperature furnace and dropped hissing into cold water, where it shatters into the proverbial million pieces. These pieces are dried and put into a mill in which thousands of small porcelain balls tumble around and around. They grind the flux to a fine powder and at the same time pound the pigment color into it. It takes from 8 hours to 3 days to grind it fine enough. What comes out is an enamel, you might say, made with fine ground glass. Suppose a factory wants to make a glass water tumbler with a purple stripe around it. The stripe is painted on by hand or machine, and when the tumbler is fired in a kiln, the stripe actually melts into it and becomes part of it. It's a delicate operation. A few degrees too much heat and the tumbler will melt. Or if the purple stripe contracts more rapidly than the tumbler, it'll tighten like an iron band around an egg and crack it. With the new ceramic colors made by DuPont, beauty is not a matter of price. On the one hand, we have craftsmen of 20, 30, and 40 years' experience turning out the finest American china, as fine as any made in the world. And on the other hand, we turn out pottery under mass production in America so cheaply that you can step into a store near your home and buy a cup and saucer for a dime. Yet both the finest china and the most inexpensive pottery make use of DuPont ceramic colors. 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They're simply the best ones chemistry knows how to make. Another good thing about scientifically made ceramic colors is that they don't vary. When you bought open stock dinnerware a few years ago, you could never be sure of matching the color when you replaced a broken cup. Nowadays, a red is always the same red. A green is always the same green. Colorful glass, china, and pottery within everyone's reach are something else we owe largely to the chemist, bringing us, in the words of the DuPont pledge, better things for better living through chemistry. And now the star of next week's program, Carl Swenson of the Cavalcade Players.
1: Most people know Johns Hopkins as the name of a great medical center and university, but very few know about the man who founded it. Behind the life of Johns Hopkins was a deep and secret sorrow, and it made him wise, compassionate, and generous. One of the great humanitarians who served America, medical science, and the world. And we hope that you'll listen to his story on next week's Cavalcade of America.
0: On the Cavalcade of America, your announcer is Clayton Collier, sending best wishes from DuPont.
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Tonight's play, A Time to Grow. Tonight's star, Thomas Mitchell as Robert Livingston, United States Minister to France in one of the most crucial moments in our history.

0: year 1953 marks the 150th anniversary of the purchase of the Louisiana Territory from France, an event of unmatched significance to our country. Our story tonight, A Time to Grow, is the true but rarely told story of the men and motives that gave America its Empire of the West. This is prologue, the beginning. The main actors are not yet on the scene, Livingston, Napoleon, Talleyrand. But the foundation for a drama soon to be played across an ocean 3,000 miles away is being set. A traveler from the Western country visits President Thomas Jefferson in the Executive Mansion.
1: Well, how are things on the Ohio, Mr. McKay? Does the crop look promising?
2: Oh, crops are full and fat, Mr. President.
1: Good.
2: But it's not the wheat and corn that's sprouting so much.
1: Uh-huh.
2: No, it's trouble that's busting through.
1: Yes, I think I know what you mean. The closing of New Orleans to river traffic.
2: That's exactly it. It set the country blazing. What good the crops and the harvest if the river's bottled up by the Spanish?
1: Don't the men of the Ohio know that I understand the importance of New Orleans?
2: Well, they don't know what to think. Now, here's Ross, senator from Pennsylvania, a Federalist to boot, getting up there in Congress saying that 50,000 men ought to be called into arms to take New Orleans. Take it by force if necessary.
1: But that would mean war, Mr. McKay.
2: Well, wouldn't turn our backs on that either. It's beyond simple belief you're sitting here and doing nothing about New Orleans. Where's the man that fought like a bleeding bear against tyranny? The man who wrote the declaration that gave us our independence.
1: I can see why you think as you do, Mr. McKay. But taking New Orleans by force would be deliberate aggression. And this I will not countenance. We will have New Orleans by peaceful methods according to the usages of international law, or we will not have it at all.
0: And now the action moves across the Atlantic to Paris, the chamber of Talleyrand, Minister of Foreign Affairs.
3: I am sorry to disturb you, Monsieur Talleyrand.
2: What is it, Georges? What is it?
3: Monsieur Robert Livingston, the United States Minister, is in the reception room.
2: And what does Monsieur Livingston wish now?
3: The same thing he wished yesterday, and the day before, and the day before that.
2: Well, tell him the same thing you told him yesterday, and the day before, and the day before that.
3: Very well. The same as yesterday, the day before, and the day before that. Monsieur Livingston.
4: How will Monsieur Talleyrand see me?
3: Oh, he asks me to convey his deepest regrets.
4: Uh-huh.
3: He is, at the moment, just leaving to confer with Bonaparte. And as you must understand, the First Consul cannot be kept waiting.
4: But I must see him. It's a matter of grave importance.
3: Monsieur, there...
4: How long will it be before he returns?
3: How can anyone say? An hour, perhaps more, perhaps less.
4: I'll wait.
3: It may be hours.
4: I'll wait.
3: Eh bien, as you like, monsieur, but... Oh, forgive me, monsieur, but Joseph Bonaparte, Napoleon's brother, has just come in. I must see what he desires. Excuse me. Monsieur Bonaparte, Monsieur Bonaparte.
4: When you are finished scraping the floor with your nose, Georges, be good enough to tell Monsieur Talleyrand that I am here.
3: Of course, monsieur. Directly, directly.
4: Ah, Livingston, my good American friend.
5: Monsieur Bonaparte.
4: How are you, huh? Still trying to see our elusive Minister of Foreign Affairs?
5: Yes, still trying to see him.
4: Well, can I help you?
5: Oh, no, I'll just have to wait.
4: Nonsense. I shall speak to Monsieur Talleyrand in your behalf. What can I do? Tell me.
5: I have prepared a memorandum for the Minister. It tells the position of my government in respect to the situation in New Orleans. It gives the reasons why it would be to France's benefit to sell us New Orleans.
4: Oh, but here, let me have the memorandum. I shall give it to Talleyrand immediately, sir, I promise.
5: Thank
3: you. Monsieur Talleyrand will see you, sir.
4: Ah, thank you. Monsieur Livingston, be assured that I will bring your memorandum to the foreign minister's attention this very moment. Good day.
5: Thank you, sir. Good day.
6: Monsieur Bonaparte, come in.
4: Ah, Monsieur Talleyrand. I am pledged to perform an act of courtesy for my dear friend, the American minister, who now languishes outside your door.
6: So?
4: I have promised to bring to your attention a rather long, and I am quite certain a rather dull, memorandum of this New Orleans affair. Here it is. Oh. Have I brought it to your attention?
6: You have?
4: Then, if I may borrow your waste paper basket, we shall file it in proper form.
6: You're an incorrigible rascal. I suppose that's why I like you. You remind me so much of myself.
0: Livingston realized he was trapped in a web of diplomatic maneuvering and intrigue. Nonetheless, he haunted Talleyrand's chambers, worked ceaselessly to obtain the goodwill and understanding of Bonaparte's confidants. And then in February 1803, Livingston received word that Jefferson was sending James Monroe to take over negotiations for New Orleans. Bitter, disappointed, he turned to the one friend he could depend upon in Paris, Dupont de Nemours, the man Jefferson had chosen some months before to carry secret dispatches from Washington to Livingston in Paris.
5: Why has the president lost confidence in me, Monsieur Dupont? I cannot understand it.
7: I am sure he has not lost confidence in you, Livingston. Far from it.
5: Then why is he sending Monroe?
7: Possibly to emphasize to Bonaparte how serious the situation is. I have had letters from my son in America telling me that the whole Western territory is ready to explode. There is serious talk of an expedition down the Mississippi to take New Orleans by force. From President Jefferson's point of view, this would be tragic.
5: Well, perhaps Monroe possesses some magic formula. Perhaps he can cause locked doors to open and deceitful men to suddenly speak the truth. Monsieur Dupont, you can't imagine the real truth of this matter. I'm dealing with men who consider duplicity a virtue and honesty a matter of course.
7: I know it, Livingston. I know it only too well. But there is one thing you must never forget. Bonaparte. And Bonaparte alone makes the ultimate decision. The others, Talleyrand included, are nothing more than primped and polished puppets.
5: Well, at least I have one friend at court. One I can depend upon to get our story directly to Napoleon.
7: And that would be?
5: Joseph Bonaparte.
7: Joseph? Oh, be careful of Joseph Bonaparte, Livingston. I know him well. Oh, cultivate the man if you think it wise. Use him if need be, but never trust him.
5: But where else can I turn? Who else is there?
7: There is one man worthy of your trust. Marbois.
5: The Minister of the Treasury?
7: I remember. He was French chargé d'affaires in the United States in 1784. He married an American woman. He will help us.
5: But Talleyrand is the man with whom we must deal.
7: That is right. But Marbois is still a key figure. Now, I saw him just this morning. And he said one thing to me that I think is of extreme importance. He said that Bonaparte has given up the idea of sending any more armed forces to Louisiana.
5: Oh?
7: Whatever troops the French still have in the West Indies, those that have not been killed by the Haitians or been struck down by yellow fever, will return to France to be available for the war with England.
5: You're sure of this?
7: When Marbois tells me a thing, I believe it.
5: Then, this is the time to strike.
7: What is your plan?
5: If Napoleon has made up his mind that he can't defend Louisiana, then he must be seriously considering our offer to purchase New Orleans. What other alternative does he have? The minute he declares war on England, English troops will flood down from Canada and take the place by force. Napoleon is realistic. Why shouldn't he sell what he must lose anyway?
7: But he has made no move to sell.
5: Not yet. It's not an easy decision for him to make. But he's on the brink. All he needs is a push to get him over. I'll provide the push.
7: How?
5: By applying a basic law of physics. Every action produces its reaction. Brother Joseph will provide the action. Brother Napoleon, the reaction.
0: The following day, Livingston began to put his plan into operation. He went for a walk in a Paris suburb, knowing that it was Joseph Bonaparte's custom to ride there every afternoon.
4: Driver, stop for a moment.
8: Oui, monsieur. Monsieur Livingston.
9: Well, Monsieur Joseph Bonaparte.
8: My American friend,
9: thank you.
8: What brings you here?
9: My mood, I should say. Suddenly the world seems good. The air is exhilarating. The birds sing.
8: Well, what a change in temper since we last met.
9: Well, a man's temper is much like the weather. Storms break and the sun shines.
8: And exactly what has caused this sun to shine?
9: I have had word that the New Orleans matter is on the verge of solution.
8: Oh.
9: Uh-huh. A happy solution for my country.
8: So?
9: Yes.
8: Join me, please. Let us ride together, and perhaps I may also bask in the sunshine of your success.
9: Well, thank you. Thank you indeed.
8: You must tell me all about it. You know how interested I am in your country.
9: Thank you. Well, it's a matter of utmost secrecy.
8: You can rely on my discretion.
9: Of course I can. I have definite word that your brother has decided to sell us New Orleans.
8: What? Uh-huh. Sell?
9: Yeah.
8: But he can't do that without the consent of the Chamber of Deputies.
9: That should be simple. After all, you're the presiding officer of that body.
8: The Chamber will never agree to the transfer of any French property to America.
9: Then Napoleon will make the transfer without the consent of the Chamber.
8: What?
9: Yes, he has a remarkable way of doing things like that.
8: My brother Lucien was responsible for the treaty that brought Louisiana to France from Spain. He will never agree to the transfer either.
9: Oh, no, no. I hope this matter won't be the cause of a family squabble. Always.

0: been a pleasant drive.
1: Thank you.
2: Not at all. Driver, quickly, to my brother Lucien's apartment.
3: On the morning of April 7th, 1803, Joseph and Lucien Bonaparte paid an unexpected call upon their brother at the Tuileries. Napoleon was in his bath.
1: Victor?
4: Yes, Monsieur Bonaparte?
1: Tell Bourrienne to cancel the next two appointments. I will spend another quarter hour in my bath.
4: Yes, Monsieur.
1: And now, my two dear brothers, tell me why I am honored by your presence at this early hour.
5: There is talk that you intend to sell New Orleans to the Americans.
1: I never listen to talk. Why do you...
5: Ah, then there is no truth in it.
1: In these matters, I keep my own counsel, and I keep it very well.
5: But the chamber would never approve the transfer.
1: Chamber! Since when do I go to the chamber to seek approval for any matter I consider required for the safety of the state? Lucien, do you hear that?
6: I must admit, brother, I share Joseph's apprehension. Will you sell to the Americans?
1: If I sell because I only sell what will be lost.
6: To lose a province like Louisiana by war, that is wholly honorable, but to sell it, that would be a disgrace.
1: Disgrace! Your instrument.
6: I beg your pardon.
1: Victor!
5: I warn you. If you place this matter before the deputies, I will myself lead the opposition.
1: You warn me, you!
6: You swore to uphold the Constitution, brother. Remember that.
1: Constitution, honor, great words, fine phrases. I snap my fingers at you both. The chamber, the Constitution. I am the Constitution.
5: I repeat, if you attempt to sell to the Americans, I will lead the opposition.
1: Get out. Both of you, get out. Leave my presence. Victor. Get these two ungrateful parasites out of the palace. Get me Talleyrand. Get me Marbois. Get me a towel.

0: 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And now, Bill Hamilton, speaking for the DuPont Company.
1: Do you know that industrial plants sometimes use cows and goats to keep down unwanted grass and weeds? But the modern way to eliminate such vegetation is with DuPont's new CMU Weed Killer. Wherever grass and weeds are a fire hazard, a maintenance problem, or just a plain eyesore, one treatment with CMU can wipe them out and keep them out all season long. CMU is unusually safe to use and handle, and a little goes a long way. As a matter of fact, CMU does such a good job, it shouldn't be used around vegetation you want to keep. Industries that wish to learn more about CMU as an answer to their maintenance problems may write to DuPont Cavalcade, Wilmington, Delaware. We'll be glad to send you an interesting leaflet about CMU, another of the DuPont Company's Better Things for Better Living, through chemistry.
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0: early April of 1803. And while the Parisians were enjoying the first light touch of spring, behind doors in the palaces and the ministries, all talk was of Bonaparte's furious quarrel with his brothers Joseph and Lucien over the possible sale of New Orleans to America. The American minister, Robert Livingston, was suddenly summoned to the foreign ministry to an audience with Talleyrand.
1: I have a confession to make to you, Monsieur Livingston.
2: A confession?
1: I have underestimated you. You play the diplomatic game with finesse.
2: May I ask you to be a bit more explicit, Monsieur Talleyrand?
1: Hardly a need for that. At this moment, Bonaparte would sell Bordeaux to the Algerians if he thought such actions would cause his brothers discomfort. It seems, monsieur, that you have done your work.
2: Well, then the First Consul has decided to sell us New Orleans?
1: Why should he do that?
2: Because he realizes he won't be able to defend it against the British. There's no other alternative.
1: Ah,

0: there is.
1: I fail to see it.
2: Possibly because it looms so large.
1: Oh.
2: Yes. The other alternative is for the United States to purchase the entire territory of Louisiana.
1: The entire territory of Louisiana?
2: All of it. Rivers, plains, mountains, all of it. An interesting suggestion, eh, Monsieur Livingston?
1: Yes. What is the price?
2: Why, I can't say. The matter of price and all further conversation on this matter will be handled by the finance minister, the Marquis de Marbois.
1: Marbois?
2: Yes, Marbois. No doubt you will find him more sympathetic, but I suggest you finish your business quickly, Monsieur Livingston.
1: Why do you say that?
2: Because, and this is one of the few honest statements I can ever be accused of making, while you are trying to buy Louisiana, I shall be doing everything in my power to prevent it.
3: James Monroe reached Paris on April 12, 1803. Livingston immediately brought him up to date on developments, told him of Talleyrand's unexpected offer.
4: I don't know what to say, Livingston. Perhaps it's just another of Talleyrand's tricks.
1: Well, it might be, but I doubt it.
4: All of it or nothing.
1: That's the story.
4: Perhaps we can negotiate.
1: Negotiate, Monroe? You don't understand. Negotiation is impossible. There's no people or legislature, no counselors. There's one man. His ministers are mere clerks.
4: Then there's nothing for us to do than prepare dispatches for President Jefferson and get them off by the first packet for America.
1: Yes, Hey, wait a minute.
4: Huh? Look. Where?
1: There. Strolling calmly in our garden, the Marquis de Marbois.
4: Well, let's have that gentleman in.
1: By all means. Monsieur Marbois.
5: Livingstone.
1: What a surprise.
5: Livingstone, I just happened by, looked in, and saw you were so busily in conversation with my good friend, Monsieur Monroe, that I thought I would just walk a bit in the garden and not disturb you.
1: Oh, well, come in, sir, please.
5: Thank you. Monsieur Monroe. Oh, nice to see you again.
4: How are you, sir?
5: At the moment, rather concerned.
1: Oh, sit down, sir, please.
5: Thank you. I am just now from an audience with Napoleon. He has instructed me to negotiate with you gentlemen on the matter of the purchase of Louisiana by the United States.
1: Yes, I've already been informed of that by Talleyrand. Has Napoleon mentioned the price?
5: 100 million francs.
1: What? 100 million francs? But our instructions in no way permit us to obligate our government to anything near that amount.
5: Listen to me. If you delay, the chance will be lost.
4: But we'll have to get word to Jefferson.
5: There is no time. Every minute that passes gives the opposition further chance to alter Napoleon's mind. They will stop at nothing, believe me. Before I go to the other end of the table, gentlemen, before I become the cold and hard negotiator, let me, as a friend of America, make one last plea. Do this. Do it now. Do it quickly.

0: Well, Livingston, dawn's coming up, and where have we gotten?
1: Well, no, I really don't know. Look at this map, Monroe. The Louisiana Territory, 1,000,000 square miles. We could double the size of the United States overnight for $15 million.
0: Never any more worry about New Orleans.
1: Suppose, Monroe, you and I sign a compact with Bonaparte to purchase Louisiana. What would happen if Congress refused to ratify?
0: Why, in that case, we would suddenly become two ex-diplomats who will long be remembered for their undistinguished careers.
1: And yet, if we lose this chance, if Bonaparte changes his mind, what then? Look what is lost then. Monroe, you say our careers are at stake. Our careers against all of Louisiana?
0: Not much in the way of balance.
1: Not much indeed. Well, I'm willing to put my career on the scales.
0: And I'll put mine.
1: Good. That settles the matter then. We'll sign that compact and we'll not wait for word from home. We'll buy Louisiana on our own responsibility.
0: It's a fair bit of real estate.
1: Yes. A neat parcel of land.
2: On May 22nd, 1803, Bonaparte declared war on England. And on the same day, he signed the ratification of the compact that brought the Louisiana Territory to the United States.
3: Your Excellency will sign here.
4: Let the Louisianans know that we separate ourselves from them with regret, that we stipulate for everything they can desire. And let them hereafter, happy in their independence, recollect that they have been Frenchmen, and that France, in ceding them, has secured for them advantages which no European power, however paternal, could have afforded. Let them retain love for us, and may our common origin, language, and custom perpetuate that love.
3: Mr. Livingston, Mr. Monroe, for the United States.
1: This treaty has not been dictated by force. It's equally advantageous to both contracting parties. It will change vast solitudes into a flourishing country. Today, the United States takes its place among the powers of the first rank. The instrument we've signed will cause no tears to flow. It will prepare centuries of happiness for innumerable generations. The Mississippi and the Missouri will see them prosper and increase in the midst of equality, under just laws, freed from the errors of superstition, from the scourges of bad government, and truly worthy of the regard and care of Providence.
2: Over 1,000,000 square miles, the Western Empire that would become the heartland of America, raw material for 13 new states, raw material from which eventually would be carved North Dakota, South Dakota, Minnesota, Wyoming, Montana, Nebraska, Kansas, Iowa, Missouri, Arkansas, Oklahoma, Colorado, and Louisiana. On this, the 150th anniversary of the purchase of this vast territory, we salute again the vision and courage of the men who made it possible, Robert Livingston, James Monroe, Thomas Jefferson, great builders of America's future.

0: thanks to Thomas Mitchell and the Cavalcade Players for tonight's true story. And now Bill Hamilton speaking for the DuPont Company.
1: For nearly 18 years, we have closed each Cavalcade broadcast with a little story about chemistry. Some of them still make interesting reading today. For instance, here is part of our DuPont message for November 20th, 1935, just a month after Cavalcade began, and I quote, "Some of DuPont's research chemists are making a study of fibers, those tiny wisps that make up materials like cotton, silk, and rayon. As days, months, and years roll by, these scientists are getting to know more about the molecules that have the special property of making fibers. And 4 years later, visitors to San Francisco's exposition saw the results of that research. Our Cavalcade announcer in May 1939 said, 'Many people are showing great interest in that latest miracle of chemistry, nylon.' Since then, nylon has become a household word, and other DuPont-made fibers have taken their places beside it. The years between our first broadcast in 1935 and this, our 781st, have been years of change and progress. Dozens of new products have been added to DuPont's growing list of better things for better living, each answering some definite need. Research facilities have been greatly expanded, new manufacturing plants built, and with this growth, new job opportunities have been created. At the time of the first Cavalcade broadcast, DuPont had 42,648 employees. Today, there are over 90,000. In the same period, the number of DuPont stockholders has increased from 63,000 to 143,000. And of greatest importance in this growth are you, the men and women across the nation who have expressed your confidence in DuPont by your purchases of its products. With tonight's performance, Cavalcade comes to an end of its present series on radio. But we can't say goodbye to our Cavalcade friends without saying thanks. Thanks for tuning us in each week and for the thousands of letters you have written us. Cavalcade has won many awards, but the one we value most is the friendship you have given to Cavalcade and to DuPont, makers of better things for better living through chemistry.
0: Tonight's DuPont Cavalcade was written by Irv Tunick. Original music was composed by Arden Cornwell, conducted by Donald Voorhees. The program was directed by John Zoller. With our star Thomas Mitchell, you heard Ian Martin as Joseph, Louis Van Ruten as Napoleon, Daniel Acco as Talleyrand, and Guy Sorel as DuPont. Others were Ed Jerome, Robert Dryden, Chester Stratton, Gene Leonard, Joseph Bell, Scott Tennyson, and George Petrie. And this is Cy Harris, reminding you that the DuPont Company is now bringing you Cavalcade of America on television. Watch Cavalcade Wednesday nights over most of the NBC stations. 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

0: Is that you, Dolores?
1: Yes, Warner. Don't stop playing. I heard the music coming from the conservatory, so I stopped by. What are you playing?
0: Just a simple melody of my own.
1: So weird. I thought possibly you were playing a dirge.
0: A dirge?
1: Yes. Or Andrew's.
0: I fear neither dirge nor prayers nor candles burned on the altar will do Andrews any good.
1: Oh, Warner, what made him do it? He was always so happy, so full of the love of life. Why did he do such a thing?
0: He was blind. He couldn't stand the thought of being without the use of his eyes, so...
1: Yes, but if only...
0: I cautioned him. Over and over again, I warned him to take care of his eyes. But he wouldn't listen to me. Now he's dead.
1: Poor Andrews.
0: I suppose you and James will postpone your marriage a while, Dolores?
1: Yes, I think it best, don't you? It wouldn't be quite decent to have a funeral today and a wedding day after tomorrow, would it?
0: I wouldn't permit it in my home. And this is still my house, you remember. Oh, now, who's that? Yes, come in.
1: All right, Alma, what is it?
2: Beg your pardon, Miss Jarvis.
1: All right, out with it. Don't stand there stammering.
2: Yes, Miss Jarvis. It's for Miss Dolores. Mr. Harvey's here.
1: Oh, Jim said he'd drop by.
2: Shall I show him in here, Miss Dolores?
1: Yes, please do.
2: Yes, ma'am.
0: By the way, Alma.
2: Yes, ma'am?
0: How does your head feel today?
2: Not so good, ma'am. It ached me all night long. I didn't get much sleep to speak of.
1: Perhaps you should go to a doctor, Alma.
2: I did, Miss Dolores, yesterday. He said there was nothing wrong with me, but I know better. My head hurts something fierce all the time.
1: Oh, I'm sorry.
2: Thank you, ma'am. I'll show Mr. Harvey right in.
3: Hello.
1: Hello, Jim.
3: Oh, Dolores, my dear, you look tired. How are you, Miss Jarvis?
0: Very well, thank you.
1: Well, Jim, I'm glad you stopped by. We've rather had the doldrums around here the past day or so.
3: Yes, I know. I thought I'd stop by now and be here for the funeral this afternoon.
1: Poor Andrews. You loved him too, didn't you, Jim?
3: Yes, dear. I guess I did. I've known Andrews almost as long as you have.
0: Well, all I can say is I warned him again and again. If he'd only listened
1: to
0: Andy,
1: me. Oh, please. Jim, let's go outside and get some air. I've been in the house all day.
3: All right, dear.
0: You'd both better stay around close. I may need you.
1: All right, Warner. We'll probably be in the garden.
0: Very well. Oh, Jim.
3: Yes?
0: Remember about the lily pond?
3: Oh, yes, of course I will.
0: It's dangerous, you know. Be careful of it, Jim. Don't get too near to its edge.
3: Yes, I'll remember. Come, dear.
1: Jim?
3: Yes, dear?
1: What did she mean about the lily pond?
3: Oh, don't you remember that the railing around the pond was taken down for repairs? Hasn't been replaced yet.
1: Yes, I know, but... been down for almost a month. Here, let's walk on the grass, shall we? Why does she remind you about it now?
3: Well, she probably doesn't want us to fall into it and soil our pretty clothes.
1: But she seems so insistent. She said it's dangerous for you to be careful of it. For you not to go too near its edge. You, Jim, not me.
3: Oh, she meant both of us, silly. She just addressed me because she wants me to take care of you.
1: Does she?
3: Why, of course she does. What do you mean?
1: Jim, I've had the impression for a long time now that she doesn't want us to be married.
3: Oh, nonsense. She's delighted.
1: No, she's not delighted.
3: But Dolores...
1: I've wanted to tell you this for a long time. But I've hesitated to say anything. I thought I might have been mistaken. Now I know it's true. She hates you, Jim.
3: Warner hates me? Why, of all the silly things I've ever heard of, Juana and I are great friends.
1: Oh, darling, you're wrong. Juana has no love for you. I don't know why, but she'll be perfectly delighted if you and I never marry.
3: Dolores.
1: Jim, I want to be married just as soon as we possibly can. Then I want to go away from here.
3: Away? Where, dear?
1: I don't care where. Just so it's someplace else, anywhere but here.
3: But, darling, I thought you loved this place.
1: Love it? I despise it.
3: Dolores.
1: I do, Jim. Oh, darling, I'm so upset. There's something terrible going on around here. I don't know what it is. But it was responsible for Andrew's death.
3: Darling, how can you say that?
1: Because I know.
3: You know what?
1: There was nothing wrong with Andrew's eyes.
3: What?
1: No. Nothing at all wrong with them.
3: But he went blind. The autopsy proved it. Well, that's why...
1: I know. He died blind, yes. But I went with him to an optometrist about a week ago. Andrew's had perfect vision in both eyes. And no sign of defect or weakness.
3: But, Dolores, that's not possible.
1: I know, but it happened.
3: But how? How, dear?
1: I can't answer that. Oh, Jim, look out!
3: Good Lord!
1: Oh, dear, it's the lily pool. You almost walked right into it.
3: Yeah. Yeah, I thought it was over farther to the east end of the garden.
1: I don't know why we should be so frightened of it. It's quite shallow. Even if one of us did accidentally fall in, we'd only get a bit wet.
3: Is that all that would happen?
1: Jim, what do you mean?
3: I wonder. Come on, dear. We'd best be getting back to the house. I want to brush up a bit before the crowd begins to drift in.

0: Dolores, will you play the organ a while? I'd like some music.
1: Do you mind if I don't, Auntie? I'm rather tired.
2: Look here, Dolores. How about a swim down on the beach? The moon's up. It's quite warm tonight.
1: Jim, I think I'd like that.
0: Certainly, if you're too tired to play the organ, you're too tired to swim.
2: Oh, it'll be good for her, Miss Jarnes. She needs some fresh air and exercise.
1: Yes, Auntie. You don't mind so much, do you?
0: No, I suppose not.
2: Good. Is there a suit in the men's quarters of the bathhouse I can use?
0: Yes, you'll find several there, James. Take your choice.
2: Oh, fine. Come along, Dolores.
1: No, let's not go that way, Jim. Let's take the back door and cut through the garden to the bathhouse.
2: All right, dear.
1: We won't be long, Auntie. Just a plunge and we'll be right back.
0: Very well. Oh, James.
2: Yes, Miss Jarvis?
0: Remember about the lily pond?
2: Oh, yes. Oh, all right.
0: It's still quite dangerous, you know. Don't get too close to its edge. You may fall into it.
2: Yes, all right. We'll be careful, Miss Jarvis. We can see it all right in the moonlight.
1: Come on, Jim. There. You see? She keeps reminding you about the lily pond. Oh,
2: well, that just proves she doesn't want anything to happen to me. I told you she doesn't dislike me.
1: Jim, don't you think for a moment she doesn't. She dislikes you terribly. I think she even dislikes me.
2: But why? Good heavens, Dolores. She took you in when you were a mere infant. Less than 3 years old. She's kept you. Clothes, a fine home, everything.
1: Yes, I know. And still she hates me.
2: Dolores, I don't understand. If you've known this all along, why didn't you say something to me about it?
1: Because it's just recently she's changed. I don't know why she's changed, but she has.
2: Well, dear, suppose we forget everything for a while. This has been a trying day for all of us. Come on. I'll race you down to the bathhouse.

Well, Jim must not be dressed yet. It's odd. He has plenty of time. Jim? Jim, do you hear me? Are you in the bathhouse, Jim? Jim? What's that over there? Surely it got... Oh, no. Jim!

0: please. Try not to think about it. It's all over now, and there's nothing to be helped by thinking about it.
1: But how did it ever happen to him?
0: Dolores, you heard the coroner's verdict. Jim must have wandered over to the lily pond while waiting for you to finish dressing. He apparently stumbled and fell, striking his head on a rock, becoming unconscious. He fell with his head underwater, and it strangled him.
1: Oh, it was so sudden. If I'd only been a little quicker dressing, I might have saved him.
0: Don't think of that, dear. We can't help what's happened. Lie still, dear. I'll answer it. Hello? Yes, Mr. Evans? Yes? Very well. I'll come to your office right away. Yes, within the hour. Very well. Goodbye. Oh, Dolores, I'm sorry, but I'll have to leave you a while. That was my lawyer, and there's some very important papers I must attend to immediately.
1: I'll be all right, Auntie.
0: I'll send Almaine to take care of you. But I'm afraid she won't be of much help. She's been complaining of headache constantly, night and day.

0: Did you call me, Miss Dolores?
1: Yes, several times. You were so long answering.
0: I'm sorry, Miss Dolores. I was downstairs. Can I do something for you, ma'am?
1: Yes, Alma. I want the key to this room.
0: That room, Miss Dolores?
1: Yes, and I want it right away. My aunt has kept this room locked for 18 years. She's always told me she wants no one in there because her father died in that room.
0: Yes, ma'am. That's it. Nothing else.
1: I'm not so sure. I intend to go inside that room now. Get me the key.
0: Oh, Miss Dolores, I beg you, ma'am. Don't go into that room. Whatever you do, ma'am, in the name of heaven, don't go into that room.
1: Why not? Tell me, Alma. What's in there?
0: It's frightful, ma'am. Please listen to me. My head's a-splitting. I'm a sick woman. I'm almost a dead woman. But with the life that's left in me, I plead with you not to enter that room.
1: Alma, stop this nonsense.
0: It's not nonsense, miss. There's worse than the devil in there.
1: Alma, do you have the key? Answer me. Do you have the key to that room?
0: Yes, ma'am. That I have. I stole it from Miss Jarless a month ago.
1: Then let me have it. Give it to me. At once.
0: I'll open the door. There you are, ma'am. I'll turn on the light.
1: Why? Well, this room is empty. Nothing here but an old table covered with a huge black cloth.
0: That's all, miss. Come now. Let's shut off the light and lock the door.
1: No. Wait a minute. What's on that table?
0: Please, Miss Dolores, don't go near that table.
1: I want to see.
0: I ask you not to, Miss Dolores.
1: Dolls. Four little dolls. Each about 12 inches tall, lying here on the table.
0: Please come away, Miss Dolores.
1: Good heavens. This doll looks exactly like... like Andrews. Look. Lying there on his back. With a common pin stuck squarely in the middle of each eye.
0: He went blind, Miss Dolores.
1: Good heavens. An exact image of Jim Harvey. Lying with his head submerged in a miniature lily pond.
0: Mr. Harvey died in a lily pond. In the garden.
1: This doll. Alma. It's an image of you. With a pin stuck into its head.
0: Oh, Miss Dolores, ma'am. My head's killing me with its aching.
1: Alma. This fourth doll.
0: It's you, Miss Dolores.
1: With another pin. Stuck into the doll's body so it pierces the heart.
0: Don't you feel pains in your heart, Miss Dolores?
1: Alma, what in the world does all this mean?
0: It's witchcraft.
1: Witchcraft?
0: Black magic.
1: But I don't understand.
0: It's Miss Jarless, your aunt. First, she convinced Andrews he was going blind. Then, she convinced Mr. Harvey he'd die in the lily pond. And now, she's trying to kill me with a headache. And you with a heart attack.
1: But how? How?
0: They use it where she came from, miss. Where she came from years ago.
1: Where was that?
0: Haiti.
1: Haiti?
0: Yes. When you've got an enemy in Haiti, you want to get rid of him. You make a doll that looks like him. You put hair from his head on the doll's head. Cloth from his clothes for the doll's clothes. Then, you stick a pin in the part of the enemy you want to make hurt. And it works.
1: Alma.
0: It does, Miss Dolores. Look at Andrews. Blind because of the hex. Look at Mr. Harvey. Dead in the lily pond. Look at me. Me with my terrible headache. And the pin sticking in the head of that doll.
1: We'll pull out the pin.
0: Oh, no, don't. If you do that, I'm sure to die. Right away.
1: Alma. Tell me how you know all this.
0: I've been listening, Miss Dolores, and watching for years. I've been watching and listening and... Oh, Miss Dolores!
1: Alma, what's wrong? Alma, speak to me. Are you all right? Alma! She's dead.
2: Miss Dolores, you feeling better?
1: Yes, much. How did I get here in my bed, Doctor?
2: Your aunt found you here, unconscious.
1: Oh, then I did manage to get here before I fainted. Have you found Alma?
2: Yes, poor girl. Dead. Brain hemorrhage.
1: Brain hemorrhage?
2: Yes.
1: Where did you find her, Doctor?
2: In her room. She must have died in her sleep.
1: No. No, she didn't die in her bed. My aunt must have placed her there.
3: Dolores, you know the truth.
1: Do you, Dr. Seabrook?
2: I've known it for years. I've been watching one of your aunt for years. When Ambrose died, I became suspicious. When your fiancé perished in the lily pond, I was convinced. Convinced that Wanham was using her ancient jungle powers.
1: Her what?
2: Let me tell you a story. She was married to a wealthy plantation owner in Haiti about 18 years ago. One day, she decided to rid herself of him. So, she fed him poison. When he realized what she had done to him, he went off into the jungle to die. But first, he made a will, leaving all his money and property to the baby daughter of his closest friend, a man who had died of jungle fever and whose baby had been taken to America by friends. Wanda's husband left his fortune to that baby girl. That girl, my dear, was you.
1: Oh.
2: Before the poisoned man died, he sought out a jungle witch doctor and had him make a charm. It was a doll-like image of the woman who had poisoned him. He took a lock of her hair from where he'd always carried it in a gold locket, and the hair became the doll's hair. Then he took a long needle, dipped it in the most potent poison, and plunged that needle again and again into the body of the doll image. The poison was one that brings about instant and complete paralysis of the human muscles.
1: Paralysis?
2: Yes. It's a poison well known in Haiti.
1: He cast a spell upon her, just as she's been casting spells on us.
2: Precisely.
1: But her spells were effective. His wasn't.
2: No spell is effective unless the victim is made aware of its existence. Just a few moments ago, I told your aunt the same story I've told you.
1: You mean you told her about the spell that was cast upon her years ago?
2: In an offhand manner. I passed it on to her as just a story I'd heard from a friend of mine in Haiti. I pretended I didn't know that she was involved.
1: Where is she now?
2: You feel like getting up?
1: Yes, I'm all right.
2: This door leads to your aunt's room, doesn't it?
1: Yes, it's not locked. Here? Is she in here?
2: Yes, she's in there.
1: Oh, she's ill. Aunt Juana,
0: Juana. Doctor, look at her.
2: The spell she cast upon you is broken now. Your aunt is dead.
0: But look at her.
2: Yes. She died instantly of complete paralysis.

0: When it comes to the weekend, you want to cut loose and celebrate? We got the soundtrack for that. Hi, this is Dex. Timeless Oldies Variety Show, and it's heard on the weekend with laughs and games and stuff. 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
18: 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Yes, sirree.
16: And now Lucille Ball with Richard Denning as Liz and George Cooper, two people who live together and like it. As we look in on the Coopers tonight, George hasn't returned home from work, and Liz is in the kitchen talking to Katie, the maid.
19: Do you know what day this is, Katie?
20: Yes, Mrs. Cooper, it's Friday.
19: Yes, but it's also April Fool's Day, and I just thought I'd warn you that I put an exploding cigarette in that package in the living room.
20: Well, why warn me? Do you think I snitch cigarettes out of your living room?
19: Oh, why, no, Katie, but I noticed that you're smoking, and I just didn't want
20: to... I might not make much here, Mrs. Cooper, but I can still buy my own cigarettes. I don't stoop to petty things like stealing them.
19: I'm sorry, Katie. It's just that you have a cigarette in your mouth, and I wanted to be sure you didn't get the exploding one.
20: I accept your apology. Oh, never mind the laughing, Mrs. Cooper. Help me find my upper plate.
19: Oh, there's one joke gone bluey. Well, this trick won't miss.
20: Well, what are you doing, Mrs. Cooper? Kissing the handkerchief?
19: Yeah, I want to smear it all up good with lipstick and slip it in George's pocket.
20: I don't get it.
19: Don't you see? I'll make some excuse and get him to take out his handkerchief, and then I'll just step back and let him try to explain the lipstick on it.
20: Oh, Mrs. Cooper, that's an awful thing to do to anybody.
19: Yeah, it's a dirty, sneaky thing to do, and I'm glad I thought of it.
20: But how are you going to plant it on him?
19: You're going to help me. Now, when he comes in, I'll stop him in the hall, and you reach out through the kitchen door and put the handkerchief in his overcoat pocket.
20: Oh, I feel like one of those, what do they call pickpockets? A regular drip.
19: That's dip. Now, get ready, Katie. He'll be home any minute. Here's the handkerchief.
21: Here you are, Mr. Anderson. A chocolate malt. Oh, hi, Mr. Cooper.
22: Hello, Felix. How's the drugstore business tonight?
21: Oh, business is fine, Mr. Cooper. Everybody's sick. What can I do for you?
22: Well, I want to play an April Fool joke on my wife, and I was wondering if you sell any of those novelty gags?
21: Like a glass of dribbles, or itching powder, or candy with soap in it?
22: Yeah, that's it.
21: Yeah. We don't have any.
22: Oh, that's too bad.
21: Hey, why don't you try Miller's? They got some swell-loaded cigars.
22: Well, that'd be fine, Felix, but Liz gave up cigars for Lent.
21: Oh. Well, you might try the trick I played on my fiancée, Imogene. We're engaged.
22: I gathered that.
21: Yeah. Anyway, I told her I'd lost my job and didn't have any money. Just as a joke.
22: Did she fall for it?
21: Yeah, I think so. She gave me my ring back.
22: Hey, you know, that's a good idea, Felix. I'll tell Liz I lost my job at the bank.
21: Yeah. Do you think she'll give you your ring back?
22: No, that's too much to hope for. But it'll be a lot of fun.
19: Well, here comes George now, Katie. Don't forget the handkerchief.
20: Is that you, George?
22: Yes, dear. It's me. I'm home.
19: Why, George, what's the matter? You look sick. Are you ill?
22: No, Liz,
19: You got hit by a car.
22: No, honey.
19: You were robbed.
22: No, darling.
19: You've been poisoned?
22: No,
19: Well, don't just stand there like a lump of putty. Tell me what happened.
22: Liz, I lost my job.
19: Oh, is that all?
22: Is that all?
19: Oh, George, what's a job as long as it isn't your health? If you'd broken your leg or something, it would be... You lost your job! Oh, why couldn't you just have broken your leg? How did it happen?
22: They fired me, Liz. I've foreclosed my last widow. They're already scraping my name off the door.
19: I can't believe it.
22: Yes, when I left, it was already down to George Coop.
19: But, George, you've been with the bank 10 years.
22: I know. Everybody felt terrible about it. There wasn't a dry eye in the place.
19: Well, I should hope not.
22: It even caused a run on the bank.
19: It did?
22: Yes. They were all crying so hard, people thought the bank had failed.
19: But why, George? Why did they fire you?
22: Well, the bank examiner discovered I'd done something wrong.
19: George, you don't mean that you...
22: Yes, Liz, I put new points in the bank pens.
19: What?
22: April Fool!
19: You mean you didn't lose your job?
22: Oh, of course not. Boy, did you fall for that.
19: George Cooper, that was a dirty trick.
22: Well, you're not mad, are you, Liz? I sort of half expected you to play an April Fool's trick on me.
19: Me? I wouldn't stoop to such a low trick.
0: Mrs. Cooper, can I see you a minute?
19: I'll be right there, Katie. George, give me your handkerchief a minute, will you?
22: Well, wait till I take my overcoat off.
19: No, don't take your coat off yet.
22: Well, why not? It's warm in here.
19: Oh, well, then why don't you take out your handkerchief and mop your brow?
22: Liz, do you feel well?
19: I feel fine. Matter of fact, I feel like playing a game.
22: What game?
19: Drop the handkerchief.
22: I think you've blown your top, Liz.
19: George, kiss me.
22: Yeah, do you mind if I take my coat off first?
19: No, kiss me right now.
22: Liz, if you're driving at something, I want to... Phew. Now I've got to take my coat off.
19: Oh, look, I got lipstick on you. Give me your handkerchief, darling.
22: No, never mind. I'll take it off with the cleaning.
19: Oh, give me your handkerchief. There's one sticking out of your coat pocket.
22: Well, that's funny. I never carry a handkerchief there.
19: Let's have it.
22: I don't know how this got in my... Oh, that's not a handkerchief.
19: Let me see it.
22: It's not a handkerchief.
19: What is it?
22: My shirt tail. I have a hole in my pocket.
19: If it's your shirt tail, how can you hold it behind your back like that?
22: It isn't easy.
19: Let me see that, George. Why, it is a handkerchief. And it's got lipstick on it.
22: No, it hasn't, Liz. Honest, that's not lipstick.
19: Then what is it?
22: Well, the truth is, I had a nosebleed today.
19: Oh, you did?
22: Yeah, that's it. I had a nosebleed.
19: Your blood type seems to be Tan G.
22: Well, Liz, I might as well tell you the truth.
19: Don't strain yourself.
0: Mrs. Cooper, come here a minute, will you?
19: Just a minute, Katie. Well, George, have you thought of a good truth yet?
22: Yes. This is the way it happened. You know Miss Johnson, that homely old maid secretary down at the bank.
19: Yes.
22: Well, I accidentally bumped into her, and some of her lipstick got on my cheek.
19: She doesn't even come up to your shoulder. What was she doing, walking on stilts?
22: Well, no.
19: You don't really expect me to believe that, do you?
22: All right. I'll tell you the truth. I haven't the slightest idea where that lipstick came from. You think what you want to. I don't care to discuss it anymore. What are you laughing at?
19: April Fool!
22: What are you talking about?
19: That's my lipstick. I put some of it on your handkerchief and I planted it on you.
22: Well, you didn't fool me. I knew it all the time.
19: Oh, sure. Oh, George, you were so funny.
22: Now we're even.
19: Oh, husbands are so silly. They have such guilty consciences. Don't you know I'd trust you, George, no matter how bad things looked?
22: Oh, thank you, darling.
0: Mrs. Cooper.
19: Oh, I forgot. Come in, Katie. I'll be right back, darling. What do you want, Katie?
0: It's about your April Fool joke, Mrs. Cooper.
19: Oh, it worked beautifully. You should have seen George's face.
0: You mean you've already done it?
19: Yes, why?
0: Well, how could you? I didn't put the hand... Katie!
19: What are you trying to tell me?
0: Well, he didn't stand close enough to the door. I couldn't...

0: it.
1: Oh, stop it. I thought you were the one who wasn't jealous.
0: I'm not. I merely have a healthy curiosity.
1: Well, for the last time, I don't know where that lipstick came from.
0: Ha!
1: Now, look, Liz, I'm getting fed up. Do you believe me or not?
0: All right, George.
1: All right.
0: I believe you.
1: And that's the last time we'll hear of it.
0: Yes, George.
1: Good. Now, let's go to bed.
0: All right. George?
1: What?
0: Who was she?
2: Oh!
0: George. George, wake up.
1: Hmm? What's the matter?
0: Was it the blonde cashier at the bank?
1: Oh, Liz, this is the third time you've waked me up. Now cut it out.
0: Was it Anita Aaron? Elaine Abbott? Dora Allberg? The A1 Cleaning Company? No, couldn't be them.
1: Where are you getting those names?
0: Out of the phone book. I'm going to find out who it was if I have to go through the whole book.
1: I'll go to sleep.
0: All right, Cooper, start talking.
1: What are you doing, Liz? Don't shine that bright light in my face.
0: This is the third degree. Now start talking. Who was it?
1: Now stop it, Liz. You've been pestering me all night. Now will you please let me get some sleep?
0: Well, all right, George. I won't ask you any more tonight.
1: Thank you. Good night. Oh, no, that isn't the alarm, is it?
0: Yes, and now that it's morning, George, who was it?
1: Oh.
3: Well, seems like everything happens to the Coopers, and that's not just cricket, is it? 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

0: Hey, George. George, wake up.
1: I tell you, I don't know where the lipstick came from.
0: What are you talking about, George? You went to sleep right at your desk.
1: Huh? Oh, hi, George. I didn't get any sleep last night. Liz found a handkerchief in my pocket with lipstick on it.
0: Oh, George, you sly devil, you.
1: I have no idea where it came from.
0: Hey, George, this is Joe, not Liz.
1: I'm telling you the truth.
0: Oh, it's a shame.
1: Shame?
0: Yeah. As long as you got arrested, it's too bad you didn't get to enjoy the crime.
1: Very fun.
0: Oh, don't worry, George. Uncle Joe's got a great idea. I'll call Liz and tell her I planted the handkerchief on you for an April Fool's joke.
1: Hey, now you're talking sense.
0: And it's all settled. I'll call right after you get home tonight, and the minute she hangs up, she'll fall into your arms.
1: Good.
0: Oh, say, I almost forgot what I came in here for. Atterbury wants to see you in his office.
1: Yeah, oh, all right. Don't forget to call tonight.
0: I won't.
1: Did you send for me, Mr. Atterbury?
2: Yes. Come in, George boy. Understand you had a little trouble at home last night.
1: Well, yes, but how'd you hear about it?
2: Well, things get around. Oh, you devil, you.
1: Oh, not you, too. I have no idea who put that lipstick on my handkerchief.
2: Of course not. Who was she, boy?
1: Listen, I said I don't know. But if I find the moron who put that handkerchief in my pocket, I'll punch him right in the nose.
2: Oh, I don't think you would.
1: Not much I wouldn't.
2: Well, here's my nose. Start punching.
1: Are you the moron? I mean, did you do it?
2: April Fool! Oh, it worked better than I thought.
1: Well, I should say it did. Liz is furious with me.
2: No.

0: She kept me up all night quizzing.
1: Yeah.
0: Well, frankly, Mr. Atterbury, I don't think it was funny. If you want to see me on business, I'll be in my office.
1: Oh,
0: goodbye.
1: No, don't go away, mad boy. Oh, that poor guy. I'll do something to straighten it out for him.
2: Mrs. Cooper, you can't stay out here in the kitchen all night.
3: I'm very happy reading this book. I don't care to sit in the same room with you-know-who until he explains how that you-know-what got into his you-know-where.
2: You mean you're going to stay here until what's-his-name explains about whatchamacallit?
3: Yes. And don't worry about me. I'm not the least bit upset. And I'm enjoying this book.
2: Do you always hold the book upside down when you read it?
3: What? Oh, well, I wish I did know where that hanky came from. I'll get it. Hello.
4: Hello, Liz. This is Joe Ridgely.
3: Oh, hello, Joe. Do you want to speak to George?
4: Hey, well, gosh, I don't know if I dare. I hope I haven't caused him any trouble.
3: What do you mean?
4: Well, yesterday was April Fool's, and I put a handkerchief in his pocket with a lot of lipstick on it.
3: You did?
4: Yeah. And then I forgot to go ahead with the trick, and he went home before I remembered. You weren't mad, were you?
3: Me? Mad? Oh, Joe.
4: Well, some women would have blown their tops.
3: Joe, what kind of a wife do you think I am? I did see it, and George said he didn't know where it came from, and that was the end of it.
4: Yeah?
3: Sure.
4: Well, I just thought I'd call in case anything went wrong.
3: Well, thanks for calling, Joe. George?
5: Yes, Liz?
3: That was Joe Ridgely on the phone.
0: Oh, now do you believe I didn't know where that handkerchief came from?
3: How did you know what he told me?
0: I was listening to your end of the conversation, and I put two and two together.
3: Oh. Well, George, I'm sorry.
0: Oh, that's all right, Liz. I understand.
3: I guess I was just a mean, jealous, nagging wife.
0: Yes, you were.
3: Well, you don't have to agree with me.
0: Oh, now, honey, now, don't start crying.
3: Do you forgive me?
0: Well, I guess so.
3: Kiss me, George. I promise never to be jealous again. Scout's honor.
0: Honey, you just don't appreciate me. I'm as trustworthy and loyal as an old dog.
3: George?
0: What?
3: Let me sit on your lap, dog. Oh, darn it, I'll get it. Hello?
4: Hello, is that you, Liz, girl?
3: Oh, hello, Mr. Atterbury. How are you?
4: Fine, girl, fine. But I have some explaining to do to you.
3: To me?
4: Yes. It's about a little April Fool joke I played on George.
3: Oh, you too. I just heard about another one that was played on him. What did you do?
4: I slipped a handkerchief with lipstick on it in George's pocket. Liz? Are you there?
3: I'm here, all right. Didn't you notice anything unusual when you put the handkerchief in George's pocket?
4: Like what?
3: Like finding you were shaking hands with Joe Ridgely?
4: I don't know what you mean. I just wanted to be sure you understood, Liz.
3: Oh, I understand perfectly.
4: Oh, then everything's all right.
3: Everything is just ginger peachy.
4: Good. Well, goodbye, girl.
3: Goodbye, boy.
0: What was it, Liz?
3: You're back in the doghouse, Rover.
0: What's the matter?
3: Another entry has just come in the George Cooper Alibi Derby.
0: What?
3: Joe Ridgely said he put the handkerchief in your pocket. Now Mr. Atterbury comes up with the same story. Which story do you want me to believe?
0: Well, now, Liz...
3: Which friend has the phony?
0: Liz, I can explain. Mr. Atterbury was telling the truth, and Joe was just doing me a favor.
3: Ha!
0: Being jealous again.
3: You're darn right I am.
0: Well, what about that scout's honor?
3: Shake hands with an ex-brownie.
0: Liz, I've told you the truth. If you don't believe me, I'll treat you like the child that you are and put you over my knee.
3: You wouldn't dare.
0: Oh, wouldn't I? Come on,
3: put
0: over
3: me
0: my
3: down.
0: Knee.
3: I won't let you. Oh,
0: just crying because I hurt your pride.
3: And that isn't all. Gee, that hurt. I never got spanked that much when I was little.
0: Well, when you were little, there wasn't that much to spank.
3: First you smooch other women, then you beat me, and now you say I'm a big fat cow.
0: I said you were a big fat cow.
3: See, you admit it. Well, George, if that's the way you're going to act, there isn't room for both of us under this roof. I'm leaving. George, I said I'm leaving.
0: Goodbye.
3: Now, don't you try and stop me.
0: Who's stopping?
3: I'm going to leave right now. Well, I'm leaving.
0: Okay, okay.
3: I really am leaving.
0: Goodbye.
3: For the last time, I'm leaving.
0: I said goodbye.
3: Goodbye. Next time, I'm going out the door.
0: Go ahead.
3: Oh, you heartless beast. Just for that, I'm leaving. Goodbye.

0: Go ahead. Give me another one. And this time, make it a double. I'm going to drown my sorrows.
1: But, Mrs. Cooper, that's your third lemon Coke.
0: I know, Felix. I don't care what happens to me. Felix, men are beasts.
1: Yeah, I guess we are.
0: And George Cooper's the biggest beast of all.
1: I always thought he was a great guy.
0: To you, yes. But to me, he's cruel and nasty.
1: Gee whiz.
0: And I've left him forever.
1: Gee whiz.
0: Do you know what he did, Felix? He beat me.
1: Gee whiz.
0: I had a feeling you'd say that.
2: Liz, there you are. Gee whiz, I've been looking all over for you.
1: Don't speak to her, you cad.
2: What? Liz, I didn't think you were serious about leaving. Come on home.
0: Felix, will you tell Mr. Cooper I'm not speaking to him?
1: She's not speaking to you.
2: Oh, look, Liz,
1: Throw me, please.
2: Well, tell her I apologize, and I'd like her to come home with me.
1: He apologizes, and he'd like you to come home with him.
0: I'm not going home to a wife beater.
1: She's not going home to a wife beater.
2: Oh, for heaven's sake.
1: Oh, for heaven's sake.
0: Tell Mr. Cooper he's wasting his time.
1: You're wasting your time.
2: I am not.
1: He is not.
0: I refuse to continue this exchange of banalities, and I will consider it a favor if he will remove his person from this vicinity.
1: I refuse to... You care for a malt, Mr. Cooper?
2: Now, Liz, cut out this nonsense. You keep out of this, Felix.
1: Oh.
0: Cooper, that I...
3: Why, George Cooper, how are you?
2: Hello, Charlie.
3: Say, I'm glad I ran into you. I've got your overcoat.
2: What?
3: Yeah, I picked it up by mistake at lunch yesterday. You must have mine. Here's yours.
2: Oh, thanks.
0: Let me see that. Oh, George, it is your coat.
3: I hope you didn't look in the pockets of my coat. I had a heavy date the night before.
0: George, if this is true, what about those other stories, Mr. Atterbury's and Ridgely's?
2: Oh, they were just friends trying to help me out.
0: Oh, George, I'm awfully sorry.
2: Well, you should be. I'll bring your coat down to the bank tomorrow, Charlie.
3: Oh, all right, George. Oh, give me a Coke, son.
0: George, will you take me with you, please?
2: Well, all right.
0: Oh, thanks, George. You're so wonderful.
4: Gee whiz.
1: I'm sure glad they made up. They're swell people, aren't they?
3: I don't know. I never saw them before.
4: Yeah.
1: Well, how come you had his coat?
3: Search me. He stopped me on the street outside, handed me the coat, gave me $10 to come in and say that.

0: Yes, Lucille.
1: Well, so long, Robert. I'm off on another session of making the most out of radio.
0: What are you going to do?
1: I'm going to see the world, find out what's going on. Let's see now. Alaska, the Bering Straits, the land of the midnight sun. Mm-hmm. Sounds like fun. That's it. Mr. Soundman, on to the Arctic Ocean. I said on to it, not into it. What's the matter? Couldn't you get your bearings straight? Well, Alaska looks pretty good.
2: Bum, bum, bum, bum, bum, bum, bum, bum, bum, bee-boo.
1: Well, here comes a great big white bear, and it's singing. Pardon me, what kind of a bear are you?
2: I'm a polar.
1: I had to pick up an Alaskan cornball. Say, how come you can talk, Bear Boy?
2: Well, if I couldn't, how could I say the Jell-O puddings are a trio of treats?
1: Well, you know, you have a very important point there. What else is brewing along the same line? Brewing, get it?
2: Well, Jell-O chocolate pudding is luscious with deep-down chocolatey goodness.
1: Well, I'll bear you out on that. Sorry, go ahead. I won't say another word.
2: Jell-O butterscotch pudding has that buttery brown sugar flavor.
3: Well.
2: Jell-O vanilla pudding is rich and smooth as cream. Jell-O puddings are so easy to make, too. All you do is add milk, and they take only about 5 minutes to cook to a velvety, rich perfection.
1: Thank you. You have just heard a program from Alaska where the nights are 6 months long. Tune in again tomorrow night at 9:30 November and hear our little comedy of Eskimo family life, The Icebergs. Good night, all.
4: 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Lucille Ball will soon be seen in the Columbia picture Miss Grant Takes Richmond. 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
5: J-E-L-L. 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
5: 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Yes, sirree.
4: Bob Lamont speaking. 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

0: And now, a tale well calculated to keep you in suspense. Listen now to Act One of The Black Door, starring Robert Reddick, featuring Ralph Camargo, and written especially for Suspense by Robert Arthur.
1: The mistake I made was going through that black door. If I'd left it shut the way it was, sealed tight, everything would have been fine. I'd have married Marcia, become a full professor, had my name in all the papers. Well, there's no use telling the story backwards, is there? First things first, as old Professor Wentworth always said. And the first thing in this case is the grant I received to hunt for a lost city in Central America. The city of the fire god. Which might mean something, or might mean nothing. Anyway, I got the grant from the university, chartered a modern helicopter for 3 months, flew it down to Central America, got the necessary government permissions, and made my base of operations the tiny little town of San Marcos on the coast. As nearly as I could figure from the manuscript, the city of the fire god was someplace among the mountains in that area. So I flew back and forth over the mountains in the helicopter, keeping a lookout for ruins in the jungle or the mountain valleys. And for 2.5 months, I saw nothing except trees and rocks. In the town, I was charitably looked upon as a crazy Yankee. And finally, even the children stopped staring at me. But I was getting pretty discouraged. And trying to forget my troubles with a glass of tequila in a little garden outside the town's only cafe, while some native with a guitar serenaded his girl nearby.
2: Waiter?
3: What?
2: Oh, there you are.
4: Pardon, senor. I am not the waiter. He's busy.
1: Busy? No one's been busy in this town since Columbus discovered America.
4: That's very true, senor, but I have paid the waiter to go somewhere else. That's why he's busy. look at this, senor.
1: Well, let me see that. It's a tiny statue, very old.
4: Huh?
1: Statue carved out of volcanic basalt in the style of the oldest known Mayan carving. Where did you get that?
4: Oh, that is easily answered, senor.
1: Well, then tell me.
4: My grandfather, he gave it to me when he died.
1: Well, where did he get it?
4: Senor, that is a harder question.
1: Now, look, if you came here just to play games with me,
4: No, senor. That is why I sent away the waiter. So we could talk confidentially.
1: Yes, well, let's talk confidentially. Where did that little statue come from?
4: From the mountains, senor.
1: Well, the whole country is mountains.
4: Si, that is true, but... you see, my grandfather was a great hunter. Once he followed a wounded jaguar high into the mountains.
1: Mm-hmm.
4: Some savage natives then followed my grandfather.
1: Yes?
4: Well, he was wounded, and to escape, he climbed a great cliff.
1: Go on.
4: And he reached the top, and on the other side, he saw a dead city.
1: A dead city?
4: Si, senor. Silent. Lifeless. Far below him.
1: Yes?
4: He tried to climb down to it, and he fell, senor. For 3 days he lay unconscious. And when he recovered his senses, he had the fever.
1: Mm-hmm.
4: And somehow he found his way out. He does not know how. He staggered back to his home. Mm-hmm. They found him in the jungle, crawling on his hands and knees, clutching this little statue and saying over and over, La Puerta Negra! La Puerta Negra!
1: The what?
4: The black door, senor.
1: The black door?
4: Si, senor. And my poor grandfather, he was never strong enough to go hunting again, but he kept this little statue. And he said it had saved his life.
1: What did he mean by the black door?
4: Oh, one cannot say, senor. He could not remember.
1: Surely he went back to the lost city?
4: Well, no, he was not strong enough. Besides, there were the savages.
1: But you mean nobody ever tried to find the city again?
4: Well, why should they, senor? It belonged to the dead. Well, they might be angry if the living came to disturb them, eh?
1: Those old superstitions.
4: Si, senor. Now, me, I am not superstitious, eh? I speak American well. The senor wishes to find this lost city. I, Pedro Ramirez, know where it is.
1: Go on.
4: You see, my grandfather described it to me. The mountains where it is hidden.
1: Yes.
4: They are 3 days' walk from here.
1: No, 3 days. Now, that's 50 or 60 miles. What direction?
4: Senor, that is the question, eh? What direction? A most important question, no?
1: I get it. How much?
4: A mere pittance for a rich Yankee, senor. $1,000 American.
1: $1,000?
4: And one half of all the treasure.
1: What treasure is that?
4: Oh, there must be treasure, senor. Why else would you seek this lost city?
1: Because I want to become a professor at a university and marry a girl named Marcia, whose father is head of the Department of Archaeology. All right. $1,000 if you actually guide me to the city you say your grandfather found.
4: And half the treasure.
1: Yes. Half the treasure. If any. We sealed the bargain with a glass of tequila. And the next day, Pedro came with me in the helicopter. He directed me to fly to the southeast, and I did, hovering as low as I dared over the rocky edges and jungle.
3: We've come more than 50 miles, Pedro. No sign of that city yet.
4: Oh, yes, senor. There to the left. There is the mountain.
3: What, that? Now, you're crazy. That's the cone of an extinct volcano.
4: Si, senor. And the lost city is inside the volcano.
3: Oh, now, wait a minute. How could that be?
4: Well, I know I do not know. I was not there when it was built.
3: On the other hand, city of the fire god. I wonder. Well, I haven't looked into that volcano yet, so here goes.
1: We lifted high in the air over the top of the old dead volcano. And we came out over a deep circular valley grown up with jungle now. But there, in the center of the jungle, was a group of stone buildings dominated by a vast ruined temple.
4: Senor! Senor! The lost city of my grandfather. Oh, it is rich with treasure. I have the feeling.
3: Well, even if it isn't, this is one of the biggest finds in the history of Central America. We're going down now. We'll sit down on that level spot right in front of the temple.
1: We settled in front of the old temple. I cut the motors. And for a moment, we just sat there taking it in. The stone towers. The ancient carvings. The massive walls that have been put into place by men whose bones had turned to dust maybe 3,000-4,000 years ago. And then we climbed out. We were both armed. We had flashlights. And I had a small hammer and chisel tucked into my belt. Aboard the helicopter, I had a case of dynamite if any blasting was necessary, but this was just to be a preliminary survey, so I left it where it was. Pedro and I found ourselves on a big stone plaza with the partially ruined temple in front of us. The entrance was flanked by two tremendous stone carvings. Oddly enough, very like something from Egypt. Human figures with heads that were vaguely dog-like, which made them seem most unhuman.
4: Senor, those statues, I do not like them.
1: Yes, they are rather odd. But I'm more interested in those designs carved in the rock above them.
4: Eh? Design, senor? Oh, they but show the moon, the new moon and the old moon.
1: Yes, and there are more moons all over the front of the temple. Now, that's unusual. Most of the old civilizations in this area worship the sun.
4: Si, senor, but I cannot help wondering.
1: Wondering what?
4: Why the man who made those statues put the heads of dogs on them.
1: It was dark inside the temple, but our flashlights gave us enough light. Vast stone pillars supported a roof high above us as we moved down along a lengthy corridor. And then we came into a central rotunda that got some sunlight through a crack in the roof.
4: Look! Look, senor! Gold! Gold! 10 statues! 12 statues! And each of them solid gold! Come, come, look, senor! Gold! Gold! I am rich! I am rich!
1: Pedro was right. Ranged in a circle in the middle of the rotunda were 12 golden statues about 5 feet high. They were all human figures with dog-like heads. And they were all looking at a spot on the floor in the middle of the circle they made.
5: Hold, stand your heart! And look! Look at jewels! Jewels! Baskets of them! Oh, senor! Senor, I am the richest man in the world!
1: At the foot of each statue, a carved stone basket. Each one has a handful of gems in it. Obviously, these statues were worshipped, and the gems were tribute. Pedro, have you taken a good look at these statues? Shine your light on this one.
4: Madre mia! Again, the head of the dog!
1: Yes, they're all dog-headed statues. And all their eyes are focused on one spot over there. It seems to be something carved on the floor. Let's see what that is.
4: Senor. That is more strange.
1: A round black carving on the floor. Almost like a globe or a map.
4: Good Lord. Do you know what this is supposed to be? No, senor, I cannot guess.
1: It's the moon. Carved on the floor in black basalt, the moon.
4: Ah, see. Oh, that is most strange,
1: yes,
4: no?
1: You don't know the half of it, because the formations carved here, they're not the formations our astronomers know, unless the Russians have some new pictures they're not talking about. If this carving represents the real geography of the moon... Pedro?
4: Si, senor?
1: The artist who carved this must at some time have seen the dark side of the moon, which no human being has ever glimpsed. I know it sounds crazy, but the more I studied that round black carving, the more I was convinced it was an accurate relief map of the dark side of the moon. And then we discovered something else. Around the rim of that black disc was a series of crevices filled with tar. I dug the tar out. And under it, in each crevice, we found a small basalt statuette like the one that Pedro had originally shown me. In each crevice but one, which was empty.
4: Senor, see? The story of my grandfather is true. This little statue he brought back, look. It just fits into this tiny hole.
1: Yes, yes, it does. The black door. This must be the black door that he talked about.
4: Ah, si, senor. La puerta negra. The black door. But how does it open?
1: I don't know. Now, wait. Suppose we stand each of these little statues upright.
4: Okay.
1: Yes. Yes, they fit tightly like handles. Now, if we push them...
4: Si, senor, we push.
1: And it's turning. The black disc is turning. And now it's loose. Now we can lift it up.
4: Let us lift it. Down there, maybe more treasure, eh? More gold, more jewels.
1: All right. Now it's coming.
4: See?
1: There, it's open. And there's a well-worn flight of steps leading down into the heart of the old volcano. We stood there, staring down to that black passageway that seemed to go down, down endlessly. I didn't like the looks of it. But Pedro had gold fever. He thought that there might be whole vaults of treasure down below. I couldn't talk him out of looking, so I went along too. The tunnel sloped downward, ever downward, to the heart of the ancient volcano. We came across evidence of much usage, broken pottery, strange carvings on the wall. Our curiosity led us on until presently we came to a cavern whose walls seemed to be lined by a curious growth.
4: Senor! Look!
1: Yes, yes, mushrooms or something very much like mushrooms. Solid sheets of it all lining the walls.
4: No, senor, that is not what I mean. Look here. Look through here.
1: Ooh, a narrow crevice. There's a room in there.
4: It's not a room. It is what is in the room. Come, shine your light. Then let us leave, senor.
1: What has got you so worked up? It can't be treasure. I see.
4: See? A skeleton, senor. Many skeletons. Hundreds, many. Lying one upon the other.
1: Yes, yes, that rocky room is full of human bones. And much as I hate to say it,
4: What, senor?
1: The ones I can see best have tooth marks on them.
4: Oh, senor, let us leave here swiftly. Let us return to the airplane, eh? Let us take the treasure and go.
1: Easy now, Pedro. These bones have been here hundreds of years, maybe thousands.
4: Old bones or new bones, I do not like these bones.
1: There's no cause for alarm. I don't know.
4: Why does the senor study so hard the mushrooms on the wall?
1: Well, these mushrooms certainly haven't been here for 1,000 years, and along here it looks to me as if big handfuls of them have been broken off.
4: Broken off? For why?
1: There's only one thing I know of you can do with mushrooms, and that's eat them. Pedro and I stood staring at each other. I was pretty sure that something, or somebody, had recently been eating that mushroom-like fungus. And I was beginning to wonder what, or who, when we heard it from somewhere far down below us.
4: Senor, what is that?
1: It sounded like a dog howling.
4: A dog? No. That is no dog.
1: Well, what if it's not a dog? What is it?
4: A demon, senor. A devil.
1: Oh, forget that superstition. Something down there, impossible as it seems, something living.
4: And if we do not leave, there will be something dying down here, senor. Please, come.
1: Yes, but I'm trying to figure out what on earth that could...
4: Senor Landrish... Those are not dogs upstairs. The statues, the people with heads of dogs upon them. Does the senor not realize what it is that is howling?
1: Until that second, I hadn't made the connection. And then I realized the full significance of those statues. It couldn't be. It was impossible. But what other answer was there? We turned to head for the surface, and just as we did so, I saw something coming up the tunnel toward us. Something that was a pallid white shape in the light of my flashlight. Something running on all fours and howling hungrily as it did so.
4: Shoot, senor, shoot!
1: Okay, that stopped it. Now, let's get out of here. We didn't even stop to look at what I'd shot. I'm not sure I wanted to look. We just turned and ran up that long tunnel to the surface. And as we went, the howling things pursued us. We could hear them behind us like a pack of hungry animals. From time to time, I turned to fire my gun. But I seemed to scare them. We finally popped out into that ruined temple with the 12 dog-headed gods. And I understood at last what that black door was for. It sealed the entrance to the underground world where they lived. Pedro and I flung ourselves on the ground. A great brown slab of black rock was, and we couldn't move it. It was wedged open somehow, and we couldn't get it closed.
4: Senor, quickly! They will follow us in a moment!
3: Gathered down there beyond the first bend. Obviously, they don't like light.
4: They are getting up their courage.
3: Now we've got to shut them in. We can't let those things loose. But we can't shut the black door.
4: We can do nothing. The helicopter, quickly.
3: I got it. The dynamite in the helicopter. We'll blow in the mouth of the tunnel.
4: But, senor...
3: You heard me. It'll only take 60 seconds. Yeah, that'll keep them quiet another minute or two. Now, come on, help me with that case of dynamite.
1: It took us less than a minute to get the case of dynamite, bring it back inside the temple and light a fuse. And then I shoved the whole case down the steps into the black tunnel. Pedro and I hurried back into the open, scrambled into the helicopter, and started the motor just in case.
4: Ah, Senor Landry.
3: What is it?
4: The treasure. The jewels. We did not bring them.
3: We can get them after the tunnel is blown in. You don't want to tangle with those dog-headed creatures, do you?
4: No, por los santos, no. But, senor, what are they? They must be demons, for surely they are not of this world.
3: Well, I agree with you, but they're not demons. Listen.
1: That does it. Tunnel is closed for good.
3: Now, Pedro...
4: Senor, the temple is collapsing. And the earth is shaking. Senor, it's an earthquake.
3: Pedro, there's only one place for us to go, and that's straight up.
1: The helicopter jumped 1,000 feet straight up, just before the temple crashed on the spot where we had been. And then we watched from a box seat, while the lost city crumbled into ruins. The dynamite blast had triggered off an earthquake, and the earthquake rocked the ground like a man shaking a baby's rattle.
4: Senor, the jewels, the gold, they are down there under many rocks.
3: Yes, and so are the dog-headed creatures. Suppose they'd got loose on the world after being caged underground for thousands of years.
4: Oh, I can only think of all that treasure. For a little while, I was the richest man in the world. I owned a lost city full of jewels. Now I own nothing.
3: After things quiet down, I can bring back an expedition. We'll dig in the ruins. The jewels will still be there.
4: You see... See, that is true, no? I will be rich yet, no? I will buy myself 3 automobiles and 12 shirts. I will smoke cigars all day long and have servants to do everything. Senor, I am ruined.
3: What is it now?
4: The dead volcano. He's coming to life. See,
6: The smoke is coming from the ground. Senor, fly higher or we are doomed.
1: Well, that tied it. The dynamite triggered an earthquake. And the earthquake opened up fissures leading far down to where the volcanic fires had been banked for thousands of years. And by the time we got 10 miles away, that entire mountain was blowing up in a vast spouting fire and ashes and molten rock. But somewhere, somewhere down in the heart of that inferno was the Lost City. The city of the fire god. It would have made my reputation. Enough treasure to pay off the national debt. And a howling mob of creatures you wouldn't want to meet this side of hell. Well, that's the story. You read about the new volcano. And now you know what caused it. Would you like to know my theory about those creatures? Well, it's this. 6 or 7,000 years ago, this old earth had some visitors, refugees, you might call them. And some of them settled in Egypt, some in Central America. They brought some highly scientific skills with them, including the secret of overcoming gravity. They ruled for a while, worshipped as gods, and then died out. All except a few who found inside an old volcano a spot just about like home. The native priests managed to lock them in behind that black door and kept them prisoners. After the natives died out, the dog people existed underground, living on mushrooms and keeping their race alive on an animal level. Now they're gone now. But here's a tip for the Army and the Air Force. When you land your first missiles on the moon, keep your eyes open and your guns ready. Because inside those tremendous craters of the moon, living far underground where, maybe, there's still warmth and air, I have a hunch you're going to be running into people. Moon people. Who look a lot like us. Except for their heads.
0: Suspense. 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Suspense is produced and directed by Bruno Zerato Jr. Music supervision by Ethel Huber. 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

Magic Detective, starring the world's greatest magician, Blackstone. He tells you the inside story of the Midway Robberies. And right after the story, Blackstone will explain tricks that you yourself can perform. 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

0: stand by for Blackstone, Magic Detective.
1: What under the sun is that thing over there in the corner, Rhoda?
2: Shh, Don Hancock, you're speaking of the man I love.
1: Looks like a cross between a mummy and a suit of armor.
2: Oh, my feelings are hurt. I think he's beautiful.
1: Yeah, maybe I would, too, if you'd get over your girlish raptures and tell me what it's supposed to be.
2: That thing, as you call him, is Ajab Jr., a character very dear to my heart.
1: Oh, stop it, Rhoda. What is it?
2: Ajab Jr. is the man I love, and he's an automatic chess player.
1: Ajab... the automatic chess player. I've heard of one of those, but I've never seen one. Does it work?
2: Of course.
1: Does that dummy really play chess?
2: Oh, I'll thank you not to call the love of my life a dummy.
1: Sometimes, Rhoda, I want to wring your neck.
2: Oh, careful. Ajab Jr. wouldn't like that. He's very particular about who wrings my neck.
1: Rhoda Brent, you...
3: What's the matter, Don? Rhoda teasing you?
1: Well, I was asking her about that figure over there, the automatic chess player, and she...
3: Ajab Jr.?
1: Yes, Ajab Jr.
3: We're all very fond of him.
1: Oh, good grief. You too?
3: I'm sorry, Don. Ajab helped us solve a crime once, and we've got sort of attached to him.
2: You'd be too if he'd done as much for you as he has for us.
1: Maybe, but I still wouldn't think he was beautiful.
2: Oh, it's an acquired taste, Don. Like olives.
1: What's the story, Mr. Blackstone? Or is it one that is so full of magician's secrets that you can't tell it?
3: Oh, I can tell this one all right. But first, come over here and meet Ajab Jr.
1: Well, I still think Ajab Jr. is mighty plain. What does he do, Blackstone? Can he really play chess?
3: So the story goes. Now, see, I will slide back the door here in the pedestal...
1: Ooh, look at all the machinery inside that guy.
3: And then I'll slide the other door on this side.
1: Wow, more machinery. Say, with all that stuff, he ought to be able to play a terrific game of chess.
3: You'd think so.
1: How does it work? What makes it play chess?
2: That's part of the story. Tell him, Blackstone.
3: Very well, I will. A friend of mine, Jed Tramore, ran the midway at an amusement park not far from here. One night, Rhoda and I were driving out to see him.
2: Is this trip business, Blackstone, or have you suddenly developed a yen to see an amusement park?
3: Business, Rhoda, and pretty serious business.
2: Well, what do you mean?
3: You remember Jed Tramore?
2: Uh-huh.
3: Funny little man, very serious, rather fussy.
2: Well, don't tell me a fuss budget like that has committed a crime, Blackstone.
3: No, not Tramore. But crimes... robberies are being committed on his midway, and it's giving the place a bad name. People are staying away by the hundreds.
2: Any idea who's committing these crimes?
3: Well, everything points to a gypsy fortune teller he's got out there, a Madame Lavelle.
2: Well, do you think she's the guilty one?
3: She must be, and yet...
2: And yet what?
3: Every time a robbery's done, Madame Lavelle has a perfect alibi. It proves that she couldn't do the stealing.
2: Golly, it sounds funny, Blackstone.
3: It is funny. Well, here we are.

0: Blackstone.
1: Oh, Tremor.
0: Oh, I'm so glad you're here. Oh, things have been simply dreadful. I'm afraid I'll have to go out of business unless something can be done. Oh, dear me, I don't know what to do at all.
1: Easy there, Tremor. Take it easy. Come on, Robert, let's go inside.
2: I thought he wasn't going to stop talking long enough to let us get out of the car.
0: Oh, dear me, I should have been more thoughtful. Yes, indeed, I should, but for my own troubles, you know. Of course, that's no excuse. Well, come with me, Blackstone, and we'll go inside, shall we?
1: So, at last I have the honor to meet Madame LaBelle, the great fortune teller.
3: Thank you so very much. It is a privilege to meet world-famous Blackstone.
1: Thank you.
3: And a lovely lady.
2: Oh, how do you do?
3: Let me read your palm, little lady. Ah, I can see great things for you. Great adventures. Love.
2: No, thanks. Give me back my hand. Some other time, perhaps. Right now...
3: Right now, you come to investigate the so unfortunate robbery. Is it not so?
1: What can you tell us about them, Madame LaBelle?
3: Nothing. Nothing at all. It so happens that every time one of these regrettable robberies has occurred, I have been elsewhere.
1: Mm.
3: Talking to Tremor, perhaps, or to one of the other people here on the Midway.
1: Tremor tells me that each of the robberies has occurred to someone whose fortune you've just read. Is that correct?
3: That is correct. They're not coincidence, is it not?
1: Very. Did you foretell disaster in any of the palms you saw?
3: Sometimes yes, sometimes no.
1: What's that?
4: Oh, my bracelet! My diamond bracelet! It's gone!
1: Quick, this way. The scream is coming from over near the exit.
4: Oh, I was standing here, right here, and suddenly my bracelet was gone.
1: I beg your pardon, madam, but I may be able to help you.
4: The police. I want the police. My diamond bracelet.
2: Now, try to be a little calmer, madam, and tell Mr. Blackstone just what happened.
4: Yeah, well, I was standing here, right here by this automaton, and all of a sudden, just like that, my bracelet was gone.
2: Sure it didn't slip off your wrist?
0: Oh, dear, oh, dear, oh, dear. Oh, another robbery. I can't stand any more of this. My nerves,
3: You see, Mr. Blackstone, always I have an alibi, just like this one. Too bad, is it not? It is always the custom, I believe, to suspect gypsy fortune teller.
2: Looks like this time one fortune teller is in the clear, doesn't it, Blackstone?
1: Mm-hmm. Yes, of course.
2: You're not even listening.
4: Are you not going to try and help me retrieve my bracelet? After all, I should think you could do better than simply turn and stare at that automaton.
1: This is an automatic chess player, isn't it, Tremor?
0: Yes, that automaton is one of the most popular acts on the whole Midway.
1: I see. Where's the man who runs it?
0: Oh, well, that's one of the most fortunate things about the chess player. It runs itself. No labor problems. All I have to do is move it round from place to place and set up the chessboard. I wind it, of course, from time to time, but that's all.
1: I've always been intensely interested in these, Tremor. Intensely interested.
4: This is an outrage. My diamond bracelet is gone, and no one pays the slightest bit of attention. I'm going for the police.
1: There's no need for you to rush for the police, madam. My assistant, Miss Brent, will be glad to go for you.
2: But Blackstone...
0: I hoped you'd be able to keep the police out of here, Blackstone. I hope that you, my friend, would be able to help me.
2: I suppose, Blackstone, that while I'm kiting off after the police, you're going to be sitting here playing a game of chess.
4: This is a very peculiar way of acting, Mr. Blackstone.
1: I am going to play a game of chess while Rhoda goes for the police.
0: But you can't do that. My business, our friendship. You just can't play chess, Mr. Blackstone. You can't.
1: Oh, but I can. Can and I will. You know, Tremor, nothing like a game of chess to settle the nerves. Wind up your automatic chess player, Tremor. I'm ready to play.
5: Well, I don't get it, Mr. Blackstone. I know you wouldn't let your friend down like that, and yet...
1: And yet you feel I did.
5: Well,
2: tell him, Blackstone. We don't want his opinion of you to sink that low.
1: I knew a great deal about what Tamala done. A great deal. And one of the things I knew without a shadow of a doubt is that there's no such thing as an automatic chess player.
5: Yes, but Ajab Jr., he's one, isn't he?
1: He is a mechanical figure, yes, but he cannot play chess. Chess is a very intricate and elaborate and thoughtful game, as we all know. No one has ever perfected a figure that could automatically respond to all the millions of possible moves in a chess game.
5: But all that mechanism inside the figure.
1: Phony. Those doors that I slid open are so constructed as to hide an open space where a man could hide.
2: Could and does, Blackstone.
1: That's right. Could and does. You see, Don, That's the secret of an automatic chess player.
5: But the robberies, who committed them?
1: The man inside the chess player. He was in league with Madame Labelle, the gypsy fortune teller, and would steal the jewels from the rich women who came to consult her.
5: Mm-hmm. And you played that game of chess to hold the man inside the automaton while Rhoda went for the police, is that it?
1: That's it exactly, Dom.
5: And so another trick was solved by magic. Well, what kind of a gag are you going to pull on us now, Blackstone?
1: A handkerchief trick ought to be appropriate, shouldn't it?
2: That could be taken two ways, Don.
5: Well, we'll see about that.
1: I'll have to borrow a match from someone.
5: Well, that ought to be easy enough. Here you are.
1: No, I mean an ordinary kitchen match made of wood.
2: Oh, will this do?
1: Oh, yes, that's fine.
5: What's
1: that? I'm going to wrap this match up in a handkerchief, let one of you break it, and when I open the handkerchief, the match will be whole again. As good as new.
2: Oh, that's impossible.
1: On the contrary. Now, just you watch. Here's my own handkerchief. I'll shake it out so you can see there's nothing concealed inside of it.
5: It's good enough for me.
1: Now, Rhoda, place the match in the center of the handkerchief. Fold it over several times so you'll be sure that it can't fall out.
2: All right. How's that?
1: That's fine. Now you're sure that the match is there. Now, may I have it, please?
2: Here you are.
1: You can feel the match stick through the folds of the handkerchief, can't you? Here, try it yourself.
2: Yeah, I can feel it.
1: Now, break the match in half while I hold the rest of the handkerchief.
2: Break it?
1: That's right. All right, Don. I'll give you the handkerchief. Shake it loose and you'll find your match just as good as new.
5: There it is, all in one piece.
2: But how in the world did you ever do it?
1: I'll be right back to tell you in a moment.

0: Well, Blackstone, we haven't guessed the secret of that one yet.
1: Well, as usual, it's very simple once you know how.
2: Oh, that's what you always say.
1: It's all in the handkerchief.
2: Really?
1: Yes. Did you notice anything particular about this handkerchief?
2: Oh, it has a lovely deep hem, I see.
1: And what else did you notice? Look carefully.
2: Well, there's some loose threads in the hem.
1: That's right. In this trick, you fool your public by putting a dummy match in the hem before you start.
0: Oh, I get it.
1: And when I take the handkerchief in order to let you break the match in the center, I see to it that it's the one in the hem that you break by just manipulating the poles a bit.
2: Then when the handkerchief is open, out drops the one I put in the center.
0: That's pretty good.
1: And the best part of it all is it works every time. Ladies and gentlemen, I hope you like that trick. And now, until next time, this is Blackstone saying good magic and...

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Listen in again to Blackstone, the world's greatest living magician.

0: For the first time in history, Scotland Yard opens its secret files to bring you the authentic stories of some of its most baffling cases.
1: These are the true stories, the unvarnished facts, just as they occurred, reenacted for you by an all-British cast. Only the names of the participants have for obvious reasons been changed. The stories are presented with the full cooperation of Scotland Yard.
0: Research on Whitehall 1212 is prepared by Percy Hoskins, chief crime reporter for the London Daily Express. 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
2: I am Chief Richard Anderson of Scotland Yard. Murder with a gun is not common in Britain, but Anthony de Bruin was shot to death. I would like you to see the evidence that led us eventually to the murderer. This is Chief Superintendent John Davidson.
3: And you're standing in Scotland Yard's Black Museum, of which I have the honor to be the...

0: Well, it's examples for study by our people in connection with their jobs. Now, such an exhibit is this one in case number 160277. Now, this is an ordinary cheap raincoat.
1: Ah, that's the one.
0: Identical with those worn by thousands of men. Identifying tags of all kinds had been removed. It was completely anonymous. Our people thought it might be an important clue to the identity of the murderer. It seemed impossible. But my good friend Inspector Anderson here followed this extremely tenuous clue to the end.
1: Almost to the end, sir.
0: What do you mean, Inspector?
1: I wasn't present when they were hanged, sir.
2: The crime. At 10 o'clock of the morning of April 3rd, 1947, Anthony De Bruyn, a young stockbroker's clerk, was walking with his fiancée toward Howard's jewelry shop in Charlotte Street near Tottenham Court Road in London. They were on their way to purchase an engagement ring.
3: Or at least 6 carats, darling.
4: Set in platinum, too.
3: I wish I could afford it, really, though.
4: Whatever it is, I'll love it, Anthony.
3: Well, come on. Let's see what I can afford, shall we?
4: Darling.
5: Hey!
4: What's that?
2: From Inspector Anderson's first notes on case 160277.
1: Robbers wore white cloth masks. Faces not seen by anyone at murder scene. Apparently young men. No jewelry taken. De Bruyn, only casualty. Shot through head. NB, pathologist extracting bullet for examination. Gun not found. Apparently taken with him by murderer. Girl hysterical, unable to talk coherently. Witnesses to murder unable to identify. Murderer and companion disappeared inside business building at number 14 Charlotte Street.
2: Interview with Thomas Cobley, porter at number 14, by Detective Sergeant John Quinn of Scotland Yard.
6: Oh, I've seen him all right, sir. See this knob on me head? One of them hit me with a bleeding great pistol as he ran past me, sir. After that, he tried to shoot me, but the thing wouldn't go off.
7: Could you recognize either of them again, Cobley?
6: Well, that I could, sir. Both of them had their masks hanging about their necks. I've seen their faces all right. I'd recognize the one with the mustache anyway, sir, I think.
7: You know how they were dressed?
6: Well, one of them had on a raincoat, sir. The other one... Well, I'm afraid I don't remember, sir. But I'd know him again, sir.
2: Interview with Police Constable Roy Harris on point duty near the rear entrance to number 14.
8: Yes, Sergeant. It was them, all right, I'm sure. Two men answering to Cobbler's description came running out of the rear entrance at 10:07, Sergeant. I saw the one with the moustache.
7: Would you recognize him again, Constable?
8: Oh, I'm sure I would, Sergeant. However, I didn't notice the raincoat. In fact, I'm sure that neither of them wore one.
7: You would recognize them again, though.
8: Positively, Sergeant. Raincoat or no raincoat?
2: Inspector Anderson of Scotland Yard.
1: We found the raincoat 3 hours later. It had been hastily tucked in a dark corner of the hallway at number 14, through which the men had apparently run. Yes, it was the same coat you saw in the Black Museum a few moments ago. The manufacturer's label had been removed, so had the label of the shop that had sold it. Contained no initials, no marks of any sort. A shabby, shapeless garment that might have been worn by anyone. In the right-hand side pocket was a caliber 45 automatic pistol. The type used by the American Army. It apparently been fired twice. A clip containing 4 ball cartridges was still in place with an additional one in the chamber. I took it myself to Chief Inspector Carl Tree in the ballistic laboratory.
7: I had it checked, Anderson, for fingerprints.
1: And?
7: None, of course. Let's use one of those shells.
9: Tom, did you fill the catchment box with cotton wool?
10: Yes, sir.
7: All right, stand aside, Anderson.
9: All right, Tom. Get it out, will you, please?
10: All right, sir.
1: First time I've seen that, sir.
7: Aye, they're sending us up the bullet they're taking out of this chap's head.
10: Postmortem must be about finished.
7: Then we'll put them both under the comparison microscope and see for certain if this is the gun they both came from.
1: Quite. I'll be waiting, sir.
7: Aye. We'll let you know at once.
1: By the next afternoon, the 4th April, we were certain. This was the murder gun. Ergo, the raincoat had probably belonged to the murderer, the man with the moustache, who we had been assured could be readily recognized. If we could find him, that would be difficult.

0: I put criminal records onto it. They produced some 150 dossiers of known criminals whose taste ran to robbing jewelry shops and or carrying guns. Further checks showed that the pistol had been stolen from a U.S. amphibious engineer regiment in June 1946. There was no clue to the thief, the American Army DCI informed us. The porter Cobbley remembered that the men had worn gloves. The constable said that he did not see the direction they had gone. They simply lost themselves in the crowd of passers-by. Quinn and I went over the anonymous raincoat again.
1: I haven't been able to discover anything, sir. He's done a good job. Every single identification that's visible to the naked eye's been removed.
0: How do you know?
1: I compared it with me own and Nobby Clark's and yours, sir. All the tags on this one are gone.
0: I wonder if he removed things that aren't visible to the naked eye.
1: You mean things you might find with ultraviolet or infrared light, sir?
0: I was thinking of something else.
1: What, sir?
0: Get me a razor blade, Quinn.
1: You're going to rip the coat apart.
0: I was lucky. The first cut I made. The seam where the left sleeve was attached to the coat itself revealed a tiny stamped paper tag sewed inside the lining. It was a kind of manufacturer's stock tag. Photographs were quickly made, circulated to every manufacturer of raincoats in the country. That took a week, but a firm in Leeds identified it at once as one of theirs. The coats, they said, bearing that stock number, had been sold to shops in southeast London, either Deptford or Bermondsey. Well, thank heaven for forgers, Quinn, I said.
1: That I don't get, sir.
0: Look, A, people forge clothing coupons.
1: Yes, sir.
0: B, when you buy clothing at any store in London, the shopkeeper puts down the number of the coupon book, what you've bought, and your name.
1: Why, oh, that's right, sir.
0: Go and find me the names of the people who bought these coats, Quinn, my lad.
1: It wasn't quite as simple as all that. But it wasn't so hard either. There had been 24 dozen of that lot of raincoats sold in those two districts, and we accounted for all but six of them. Inspector Anderson and I went over the list of 282 names. We found not one name we'd ever heard of, and criminal records reported that none of them were known in their files. Well, it was a good try, sir, I said to Inspector Anderson.
0: Well, we still haven't checked on each of these names personally.
1: We'll have to do it, sir, I expect.
0: Quite. Well, gird up your loins, Quinn.
1: Sir, they're right up under me chin now.
0: I was just thinking of something.
1: Sir?
0: Got your own book of clothing coupons on you?
1: Yes, sir.
0: Let's see them, will you?
1: Yes, sir.
0: Sign?
1: Sign it myself, sir. What's the matter, sir?
0: What's your name?
1: John Quinn. You know that, sir.
0: This is signed Quinn John.
1: Well, by crikey.
0: And mine is signed Anderson Richard. Let's look at this list again, the hind end, too.
1: Yes, sir. Clancy Oliver.
0: That'd be Oliver Clancy.
1: Gold Joseph.
0: Ever heard of Joe Gold?
1: Johnston John.
0: Nor John Johnson.
1: Sheehan Robert.
0: No one could be named Sheehan Robert. We're right, old boy.
1: Freeman George.
0: George Freeman.
1: Mullen.
0: By crikey, I remember that name.
1: So do I, sir.
0: But he died last month.
1: Yes, sir. A smash and grab feller. Real white boy. I remember. Killed in a bus accident in Clerkenwell.
0: He must have bequeathed the coat to somebody, mustn't he?
1: You know, I seem to remember he had a kid brother in Borstal, sir.
0: Check up and see if he's still there. If he's been let out, I shall very much want to talk with young Mr. Freeman.
2: In the room in Clerkenwell where George Freeman had lived prior to his untimely death, Sergeant Quinn found the younger brother, Arthur, who had been released from a Borstal reformatory only a few weeks before. He was quite willing to accompany the sergeant to Scotland Yard, where Inspector Anderson interviewed him.
0: Sit down, Freeman.
3: Don't mind if I do.
0: We found your raincoat, Freeman.
4: Did you?
0: Yes.
4: Who had it?
0: What?
4: I lent it to a fella.
0: Who?
4: I'm not a copper's mark, Mr. Inspector.
0: You lent it to someone, then?
4: Yes. Listen, what do you want of me?
0: We want some people to see you.
4: What about?
0: Oh, a little affair up Tottenham Court Roadway.
4: Oh, that fellow got murdered.
0: Right.
4: Well, who wants to see me?
0: I should think you could guess.
4: Won't do no good, I wasn't there.
0: That you can prove, no doubt.
4: Oh, I've got an alibi.
0: I'd be glad to hear about it.
4: I'll tell you when the time comes. I've got it all right.
0: I expected you would have one.
4: How did you know it was my raincoat?
0: It was your brother's, wasn't it?
4: Well, pretty smart.
0: Thank you.
4: But not as smart as you think, Mr. Inspector.
0: Have you any objection to appearing at an identification parade?
4: Me? Other people going to appear with me?
0: Of course.
4: Same size as me.
0: Mm-hmm.
4: Same build,
0: mm-hmm.
4: So forth?
0: Naturally.
4: Well,
0: if you're afraid you'll be identified, Freeman...
4: Nobody will identify me.
0: Well, in that case, I shouldn't think you'd object.
4: I'm not objecting.
0: Well, then.
4: I just don't want to be framed.
0: You needn't worry about that.
4: Oh.
0: Take it or leave it, Freeman.
4: Heads you win, tails I lose, eh? If I won't do it, you lock me up and...
0: I'll arrest you on very definite suspicion, yes.
4: And if I do, you'll contrive some way to point me out to these...
0: Look here, Freeman, I'm trying to be fair. I won't even go in the room where they're having the identification parade.
4: Huh? You'll leave me go as soon as it's over?
0: If you're not identified, yes.
4: Nobody'll identify me.
0: All right.
4: All right, then. I'm not afraid.
0: Sergeant Quinn.
5: Yes, sir?
0: Quinn, this gentleman's for the identification parade. Will you show him the way, please?
5: Yes, sir. Will you come with me, please, sir?
4: Lead the way, my good man.
0: Thank you.
4: You want to know who I lent that raincoat to?
0: I'd be most interested.
4: Tell you what I'll do. I got an idea. That raincoat was found somewhere near that Charlotte Street place. Is that right? Was it?
0: Yes.
4: You'd like to know who it was that lost it, eh?
0: I'm not going to bargain with you, Freeman.
4: I just want to be bloody sure I'm not being framed. When I walk out of that identification parade without being fingered by anybody, then I'll tell you who I lent it to.
0: Thank you.
5: Are you ready, sir?
4: In a moment, my good man. That's a promise. I wasn't there. Perhaps he was.
0: Freeman was not identified by anybody. True, only two persons, the constable and the porter, had seen the killers without their masks. But neither was able to point out any person in the lineup at all. Freeman, in high glee, returned to my room.
4: The fellow I let the raincoat to is Charlie Mortimer.
0: Within the hour, criminal records had supplied us with details of Charles Mortimer, whose record showed he had served two terms at Dartmoor for armed robbery. Two detective constables were sent at once to his last address of record. Mr. Mortimer was not at home, but in his room were found three Patek Philippe watches. They were at once identified as part of the loot from a jewelry shop robbery at Queensway in Bayswater, a few days before the one in which the man De Bruyne was killed. Well, I said to Sergeant Quinn, our friend Mortimer may not be the murderer we want, but he'll have some explaining to do.
1: Why don't you think he's the murderer?
0: I didn't say that. I said he may not be the murderer.
1: Well, sir, if he had the raincoat...
0: If.
1: Yes, sir.
0: I've seldom heard of people like Freeman implicating others in murder.
1: Except for a reason.
0: To get even is the phrase.
1: There's another thing. If Mortimer was in on the jewelry shop job in Bayswater...
0: As he obviously was. At least he had those three watches.
1: Well, if he was, why should he try armed robbery again 2 days later, sir?
0: That's a very important point, Quinn.
1: I think so.
0: Well, when we find Mortimer, we'll have a lot of questions to ask.
1: We'll find him.
0: Oh, excuse me. Inspector Anderson here. Oh, hello, Thomas. You have... Good. Where? We found him.
6: Mortimer?
0: Yes. Hello, Thomas, where is he now? Oh, here. Well, send him in.
6: I'll go get him, sir.
0: Good. Quinn's coming to fetch him. Did he talk? Didn't ask him any questions, eh? Good. Let him think it's the Bayswater job he's been nabbed for. Right. And may I say that's very fine, quick work? Quinn will be there any second. Quite. Bye, old boy. Hello, Inspector Anderson again. Will you ring George and ask him how soon he can get those people together again? The people that attended the identification parade this morning. The ones on the Charlotte Street murder case. What's the number? 160277. Thank you. Ask him to let me know as soon as he can, will you? Thank you. What is it the Americans say? We're in business. Ah, Sergeant Quinn.
6: This is Mortimer, sir. Go on in.
0: You may sit down, Mortimer. Sit down, Quinn.
7: Thank you, sir.
0: Has he been charged?
6: Yes, sir. Accessory to armed robbery.
0: Warned, of course.
8: Anything I say may be taken down in writing and used as evidence. Ask me no questions, I'll tell you no lies.
0: Let me ask you one, Mortimer. Where's your raincoat?
8: Out there at the desk.
0: I mean the one you borrowed.
8: What did I borrow one for? I've got one.
0: I thought you borrowed one from Arthur Freeman.
8: From Artie Freeman? Now, look here, mister. Artie Freeman's been looking for me ever since I... ever since that jewelry shop job in Bayswater that your bloody coppers pulled me in for. Do you think he'd lend me anything?
6: Why is Artie Freeman looking for you, Mortimer?
8: He's promised to cut me throat the minute he sees me.
0: This is how Charles Mortimer explained that somewhat astonishing statement. It was on the day that Arthur Freeman was released from a Borstal institution, where as a juvenile delinquent he had served a long sentence. A friend of his, a certain Basil Green, another ex-Borstal boy, and Charles Mortimer had arranged a welcome home party for Arthur at a pub in Clerkenwell. It was quite a party, Mortimer said. After the other guests had departed, Arthur Freeman and Charles Mortimer sat at a table together and talked. The third man, Green, was asleep on the floor.
8: Welcome home again, Artie, old boy.
9: Welcome home to you, Charlie.
8: Very happy returns.
9: That's right. You drink.
8: Yeah, I feel.
9: You. I gotta have some money.
8: Well, I got 2 half-crowns.
9: More than that.
8: I ain't got no more.
9: Maybe Basil's got some. Hey, Basil.
8: He's asleep.
9: There he is.
8: Take your foot off his face.
9: Why?
8: Gotta be polite.
9: I'm polite. I need money. I'm stony.
8: Let's go get some.
9: All right. You know where?
8: I know a jewelry shop.
9: Let's go rob it.
8: That's what I mean.
9: Take Basil with us. He's got a gun.
8: I ain't got a gun.
9: I'll borrow Basil's. Where's this jewelry establishment?
8: Huh? Bayswater. Queensway Bayswater.
9: Listen, you double-cross me, I cut your heart out.
8: Oh, I ain't gonna double-cross you.
9: Better not. I slit your throat, boy.
8: Just don't worry about your pal Charlie Mortimer, old boy.
9: When we do it?
8: What?
9: Rob jewelry shop, kill people in shop, get jewels.
8: I got the place all figured out, encasing it.
9: Taking sides.
8: That's right.
9: Where we'll do it?
8: Tomorrow.
9: Oh, listen.
8: Listen,
9: I'm not kidding about this, Charlie. I ain't had a sixpence of my own for so long. What a bloody farthing. I gotta have money.
8: Let go!
9: And if I have to kill somebody to get it, that's all right, too. If I gotta kill to get money, I'm the lad that'll do it. Look at me, Charlie. No, I don't care who I kill. And that goes for you, too, if you cross me up.
8: I'm not
9: you understand?
8: Think I'm a crook?
9: Meet me in Basil tomorrow morning at 8 o'clock on the down platform at Bayswater. I'll bring Basil's gun. We're gonna be rich, Clark.
0: That was the way the first robbery began. The first association of Arthur Freeman, Basil Green, and Charles Mortimer. The affair was quite successful, from their standpoint, and the three men separated, Mortimer carrying the loot. Mortimer went directly to a receiver of stolen goods and disposed of all but the three watches we found in his lodgings. Thoroughly dishonest crook. The rage of Arthur Freeman was terrible to behold when he came to Mortimer's deserted lodgings and found only the three watches, Mortimer told us. He told us more.
8: I heard from Basil Green that he raged. Simply raged, sir. Cut me throat from ear to ear, he said. Cut me up in little pieces and feed them to me, he promised. I was fair upset. Gentlemen, I never killed nobody. I knowed he'd do what he said because I know the knife he carries. I'll be safe in prison, won't I? Won't I? I'm bloody weary of dodging Artie Freeman. I was just on my way to a boat for South America when your Scotland Yard gentleman picked me up. You saw the tickets.
6: Inspector Anderson sent me to pick up Basil Green and Arthur Freeman. I found Green easily enough, but our chief suspect, Freeman, had disappeared. At an identification parade, Green was quickly identified by those present at the Charlotte Street murder. No one even looked at Mortimer. Green was placed under arrest for complicity in the latter case. Mortimer was tried and convicted for the Bayswater robbery. Green, a rather simple-minded young spiv, decided to make a statement.
7: Yes, sir, my own free will and the court. Yes, sir, I understand what I say will be used in evidence.
0: Go ahead, Green.
7: Well, sir, where'll I start?
0: Wherever you like.
7: Well, sir, I was asleep when they planned it.
0: Do you mean when Mortimer and Freeman planned the first robbery?
7: Huh? Yes, sir, that's what I mean. Artie and me and Charlie went to Bayswater and we did that thing.
6: You mean the robbery?
7: Huh? Yes, sir, that's what I mean. Charlie took the stuff we got, and when Artie and me went to find him, he was gone. You know about that, sir. And then Artie got awful mad, and he cursed, and he...
0: What did he say?
7: Well, I couldn't repeat that, sir. There's a lady present.
0: And Miss Bellamy will hold her ears.
7: Yes, sir. Well, he threatened Charlie and said he'd cut off Charlie's bloody ears and cut his throat and stab him and murder him.
0: That is Charles Mortimer you're referring to,
7: huh? Yes, sir, that's what I mean. So, Kenny said we had to have some money right away.
6: You're now referring to Arthur Freeman?
7: Huh? Yes, sir, that's what I mean. He said he wouldn't give me my gun back, and we'd go and stick up another jewelry store right away, and I told him I knew a little about this place in Charlotte Street, and he said, all right, let's go. We went and looked at it, and the next morning we did it. What'll I say now, sir?
0: Whatever you like.
7: Well, sir, we had those masks on we used at Bayswater. As soon as we went in the place, somebody shouted, and somebody must have pressed a buzzer or something. Artie yelled out. He cursed, sir. And we run out, and there was this man, this De Bruyne, or whatever his name was. He was just coming in the door, and he said, stop, and Artie cursed again and shot the man, and we ran. Now, masks was falling down, and we hit a man in the other building. We run right through it and out the back, and Artie took off his raincoat. It used to be his brother George's. He was a very nice fella.
0: You are now referring to George Freeman as a nice fellow.
7: Huh? Yes, sir, that's who I mean. Artie wasn't. Isn't, I mean. Well, Artie swore at the raincoat and said he could be identified by it and threw it away. That's the way it was, sir.
0: Your statement will be given to you after it's typed.
7: What for, sir?
0: For you to read and sign.
7: Sir, I can't read very good. Well, I know where you can find Artie if you want him, sir.
0: You know where he is?
7: Yes, sir. You'll die when I tell you, sir. Should I tell you, sir?
0: If you like, Green.
7: Well, sir, he's in jail.
0: And there he was, in Brixton jail. We hastened there, and the warder took us down to the cell block, where after a long walk, we finally found our man. He grinned through the bars at me.
10: Hello, Inspector.
0: Hello, Freeman.
10: How'd you find me?
0: Your friend Basil Green told us.
9: I'll kill him for that.
1: I doubt it. What are you in for, Freeman?
9: Hey, well, I broke a policeman's jaw. I thought they'd send me up for a while for that. By the way, my name's William Patterson in here.
1: Good place to hide out. Not good enough.
9: I got a little bothered about you, you see.
1: Obviously.
9: You found Charlie Mortimer?
1: Yes.
9: And he talked.
1: At great length. Just as Basil Green did.
9: Unlucky for me.
1: Oh, no. We came to get you out of here.
9: Oh, yeah.
1: And take you elsewhere. Arthur Freeman, I arrest you on a charge of willful murder. I warn you that anything you, say will be taken down in writing and may be used in evidence. Unlock the door, please, Warder. At the trial at Old Bailey, both Arthur Freeman and Basil Green were found guilty of the murder of Anthony de Bruin and were sentenced to be hanged. The sentence was duly carried out.

You have heard another in the series Whitehall 1212, compiled by special permission from the Spiles of Scotland Yard. Only the names have been changed. Research for Whitehall 1212 is prepared by Percy Hoskins of the London Daily Express. 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

0: This evening, Whitaker Chambers comes to the NBC microphone to read a letter to his children. Now, this is not an ordinary letter. This letter means as much to you, the American citizen, as it does to Mr. Chambers' closest relatives. This letter brings you the true nature of communism, its political implication to you as a citizen of the world, more particularly of the United States of America. Now, this evening, Mr. Chambers will tell you why he chose communism, what he thought it would mean to him, politically and personally. That's A Letter to His Children, by Whitaker Chambers. Three chimes mean good times on NBC.
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0: I am the Whistler, and I know many things, for I walk by night. I know many strange tales hidden in the hearts of men and women who have stepped into the shadows. Yes, I know the nameless terrors of which they dare not speak.
1: Yes, friends, it's time for The Whistler, rated by independent research the most popular West Coast radio program. And remember, let every traffic signal remind you, with new Signal gasoline, you do go farther than ever. Look for the familiar big yellow and black circle sign that identifies those popular Signal service stations throughout the West from Canada to Mexico. And now, The Whistler's strange story, The Witness at the Fountain.
0: There were two things about Randy Dean that set him apart from the rest of the world. Basic inner things that made him different. The first one was clear enough on first meeting. He was a newspaper columnist, of course, but in a world of happy-go-lucky newspaper men, Randy was careful and methodical, living his life according to plan, scheduling each day down to the minute. No, there was nothing slovenly or happy-go-lucky about Randy. He'd mentally blueprinted his future on the first day he went to work on the Harristown Tribune some years before, and had set to work building his career like a ship. In the course of construction, naturally enough, he came to New York, took a position on the Star Express, and, according to plan, married the publisher's daughter. And now, though he was a syndicated columnist at the top of the ladder, he saw no reason to let down. The methodical planning, the schedule, still went on, from major events at the newspaper right down to the problem of his white shirts.
2: Cynthia! Cynthia, where are you? Cynthia!
3: Yes, Randy?
2: Come here a moment, will you?
3: Just a minute. Put the eggs on, will you, Anna? Mr. Dean will be ready for breakfast.
4: Yes, dear?
2: It's 7:55.
4: You're behind schedule.
2: I've been looking for a white shirt for the past 10 minutes. Where did Anna put them?
4: Oh, I forgot to tell you, dear. She didn't send them out to the laundry until Friday.
2: Friday? They go out on Wednesdays. She knows that.
4: You have to make allowances, dear. After all, the poor girl's just become engaged.
2: Hang it, Cynthia. Her engagement has nothing to do with it. The point is that white shirts are scarce as hen's teeth, and unless she sends them out on Wednesday when she's supposed to...
4: Not so loud. She'll hear you.
2: I don't care if she does. It's about time somebody talked to her. It isn't only the shirts. My gray sharkskin suit is still hanging in the closet.
4: What about that?
2: It's Monday, darling. My suits go to the cleaners Monday morning. I've told her a dozen times.
4: But you won't wear it again for weeks.
2: I want it ready when I need it.
4: All right, dear. I'll tell her. Now, you won't say a word to her about it at breakfast, will you?
2: Oh, very well, Cynthia.
4: I'll go and see how your eggs are coming.
2: All right. Oh, Cynthia.
4: Yes?
2: No 2.5-minute eggs this time. 3.
0: Yes. That was one of the unusual things about Randy Dean, the public one. The other, the private one, was even more unusual, for Randy was basically a criminal. The reason, for example, that he was so irritated about his shirts and his sharkskin suit became clear that very afternoon in the American wing of the Metropolitan Museum of Art. He was sitting inconspicuously with a dapper little gray-haired man before a painting by Gilbert Stuart, properly attentive as the guide discussed its merits before a small group of spectators.
5: In the portrait of Washington, perhaps his most famous, we find Stuart at his best. The delicacy of line, the careful delineation of character, expression, and so on. Let's pass on now to another example of the artist's work, the portrait of John Jay. Are you coming, gentlemen?
2: No, thank you. We'll sit here a moment longer, if you don't mind.
5: All right.
2: Let's get it over with, Broden. How much this time?
6: $250, naturally.
2: That's what I thought. Here you are.
6: Thanks. Going to have to raise it, you know. Inflation.
2: Raise it all you want. You'll still get $250.
6: A rash statement, Mr. Dean, if I've ever heard one. You'll pay what I ask when I ask it. I have a career, too, you know.
2: Oh, career?
6: A more honorable one than yours, at that. At least it didn't include the murder of my first wife as the most convenient way of marrying a newspaper. And poison at that. The lowest form of murder, Mr. Dean.
2: Be quiet, will you?
6: Oh, we're quite alone, Mr. Dean. And I feel like talking. Yes, I had a career in mind, too. You see, I didn't plan to spend the rest of my days as a laboratory technician in a coroner's office. So when the post-mortem was called on the death of the first Mrs. Dean and I discovered poison in her stomach, I said to myself, Broden, here's opportunity knocking on the door like a woodpecker. No use sending the poor man off to the gallows. He'll be grateful to you. Be happy to support you the rest of your life.
2: You're a born optimist, aren't you?
6: I'm thoroughly practical, Mr. Dean. And what with living costs rising and all that, well, I'm afraid beginning next week it'll be $350.
2: What?
6: Right?
2: I'll have to think it over.
6: Otherwise, I simply write a letter back to Harristown. They'd be only too happy to exhume the body of poor Mrs.
2: That's
6: Dean.
2: That's enough.
6: All right. Now, where will I meet you next week?
2: I'll call you. Just tell me where I can reach...
6: Oh, no. I'll call you, Mr. Dean. Good day.

0: Yes, Randy. Mr. Broden had a blueprint for his future, too. And for more than 4 years now, you've been meeting him secretly once a week. First it was $100, then $200. Next week, $350. And all he has to do is remind you of the first Mrs. Dean to make you, cooperate. Yes. In his way, Mr. Broden is just as meticulous as you are. He realizes, of course, that his career depends upon yours. And he's been very careful to keep your meeting secret, so that nobody has the slightest suspicion that any connection between the two of you exists. That fact suddenly becomes important a few days later. Terry Lund of the Homicide Department is your guest for lunch at the press club. And of course, he falls back on his favorite subject, crime detection.
1: I'm afraid I don't get it, Terry. What do you mean, murder is a paradox?
2: It's very simple. The more effort you put into it, the more you try to cover up your tracks, the easier it is for us to come up with the answer.
1: Oh, now, wait a minute,
2: no,
1: Terry.
2: No, it's a fact, so help me. I've seen it happen hundreds of times. The Fancy Dan kind of killer is a lead pipe cinch. It's the stupid ones that worry us.
1: Well, what do you mean by that?
2: Well, we start with a corpse, right?
1: Yeah.
2: First, we identify the guy.
1: Mm-hmm.
2: Next, we start looking for motives.
1: Yeah.
2: Connections between the corpse and the people who might have reason to kill him.
1: Right.
2: Now, that's where the stupid criminal gives us a headache.
1: Huh?
2: Oh, sure, you're a newspaper man. You ought to know that. Just look at the dozens of little three-line fillers that you throw in at the bottom of the columns in the back of the paper. Unidentified robbery victim, man found in alley, suspected suicide on beach.
1: Yeah.
2: Why, every one a case where some stupid bohunk just walked up to someone he'd never seen before and slugged him and walked away. So there we are, standing around a corpse, all dressed up and no place to go. You get it?
1: I never thought of it in that way. You know, that's interesting, Terry. I might do a column on it.
2: You better let me read it first.
1: No connection, no motive.
2: Tell you what I'll do. I'll give you a ring next time we run into one. Let you in on it firsthand. How about it?
1: Well, thanks, Terry. Thanks. I'd like to get in on one firsthand.
0: No connection, Randy. No way you could possibly be implicated should your friend, Mr. Broden, find himself in one of those little three-line fillers at the bottom of page 8. It suddenly seems so simple that you wonder why you balked at murder a second time. Why you submitted to Mr. Broden's demands for 4 long years. And at that point, you make up your mind. The next meeting with Mr. Broden will be his last. As usual, his call comes in late Saturday evening and you're ready for it.
1: I tell you, I'm all tied up, Broden, until 11 Sunday night. I can't meet you at all, unless, of course, you can make it rather late.
3: I see. How late?
1: 11:15. But that's ridiculous. Why not make
3: I'll meet you at 11:15.
1: Don't you think it would
3: It's settled, Mr. Dean. Now, where?
1: Well, how about the fountain in Jackson Park?
3: Fountain Jackson Park. Okay. You'll realize, naturally, that it's an ungodly hour. I trust it won't happen again.
1: Don't worry, Broden. I can almost promise you it won't happen again.

0: With the prologue of The Witness at the Fountain, the Signal Oil Company brings you another strange tale by The Whistler. But now here's a question for you drivers to try your wits on. What three things can your speedometer tell you? Three, that is. Now, let's see, whom shall I ask? Oh, here's Virginia Gregg, one of Hollywood's most charming radio actresses. What would your answer be, Virginia?
1: Well, let's see, Marvin. Your speedometer tells you how fast you're going.
0: That's one.
1: And your speedometer tells you how far you've gone.
0: That's two.
1: But that third thing your speedometer tells you... You've got me there. What is it?
0: You mean you didn't know that your speedometer also measures the quality of the gasoline you're using?
1: Tell me more, Marvin.
0: Precisely what I plan to do. After all, isn't it only logical that a gasoline that gets more efficient performance from your motor also gets more miles from each gallon?
1: Yes.
0: Well, when science put amazingly increased power into today's Signal gasoline, they naturally gave you quicker starting, faster pickup, and quieter, higher anti-knock. And it's because of this improved performance that you now go farther than ever with Signal gasoline.
1: So that's why Signal says, look to your speedometer for the best proof of gasoline quality.
0: Right, for it takes extra quality to go farther, which explains why so many smart drivers are switching to Signal, the famous Go Farther gasoline. And now, back to the Whistler.

0: So you've finally made your decision, Randy. Mr. Broden's appointment with you at the fountain at Jackson Park at 11:15 Sunday night will be his last. No more secret meetings, no more blackmail, no more threats. And it'll be the stupid type of murder, the kind of crime Lieutenant Terry Lund told you it was almost impossible to trace. The kind in which there is no connection between murderer and victim, no traceable motive. Because you're positive that no connection between you and Mr. Broden will ever come to light. Both of you have been too careful to keep it a secret. But murder, even the stupid kind, is a terrifying thing. And it's hard for you to keep your mind on your work during the next few days. Harder still to sleep at night. It takes all your time, doesn't it, Randy? Just thinking about it.
1: Randy.
2: Huh?
1: What's the matter, dear? You almost jumped out of your chair.
2: You startled me. I was just thinking about Monday's column.
1: Well, we should forget that old newspaper for 5 minutes. I'm getting worried about you. Randy, I was talking to Barbara Melvin today. She and Jimmy are coming over Sunday night, you know.
2: What? What did you say?
1: The Melvins, dear. You knew they were coming for dinner Sunday night.
2: You didn't tell me anything of the kind.
1: I'm sorry, Randy.
2: They'll have to make it another night.
1: But, dear, it's all set.
2: I'm sorry, Cynthia. Sunday night is out. I'm simply not up to having company for the rest of the week. I'm tired out, exhausted. Terrible pressure at the office.
1: All right, Randy, dear. You don't have to explain. I understand.
2: I'm glad you do.
1: You don't have to tell me, Randy.
2: Huh? Tell you what?
1: Why, you're acting this way. I'll simply tell the Melvins it will have to be another night.

0: Yes, Randy, it does make you a little jumpy, doesn't it? But you keep telling yourself it's worth it. That after Sunday night, you'll be a new man. And strangely, when Sunday finally arrives, you discover you're more relaxed, cooler than you expected to be. It's 6 o'clock when you stop at the corner drugstore on the way home for a box of sleeping powders.
1: Here you are, sir. That'll be 52.
2: You say this is perfectly harmless?
1: Oh, yeah, sure. Wouldn't make a habit of it, though. Yeah, 55, 75, come on.
2: Tasteless, huh?
1: Almost. Might take it in orange juice or maybe wine.
2: Excellent dinner, dear. That steak was delicious.
3: You might tell Anna.
2: Hmm?
3: I think you've been very unreasonable with Anna during the past week,
2: You're
3: Randy.
2: You're perfectly right. I'll make it up to her right now. Anna! Anna!
4: Yes? Oh, your coffee. I forgot.
2: Oh, not at all, Anna. Not at all. I want to ask your forgiveness. Cynthia tells me I've been quite unreasonable, and I agree with
4: her. Why, Mr. Dean, I don't know what to say.
2: Well, let me say it, then. I'm sorry.
4: It's quite all right, sir.
2: And now I think it's high time we did something about your engagement, Anna. A toast. That's it. A toast.
4: A toast?
2: You sit right down here in my chair. I'll go out in the kitchen and pour the wine.

0: Oh, my goodness, Randy, I don't know what's the matter with me. Dead to the world, and it's only 9.
1: Where's Anna?
0: In bed. She gave up the ghost a half hour ago.
1: Well, might as well go to bed. I'm tired, too.
0: Oh, the wine, I suppose.
1: What?
0: Always affects me that way. You should know better than to give me wine. Dinner, dear. Come on, let's go to bed.
2: Yes, Randy, it must have been the wine. By 10 o'clock, Cynthia sound asleep. Both she and Anna would swear you were here all night. But it will never come to that, will it? The corridor's deserted when you quietly leave the apartment and tiptoe down the hall and ring for the automatic elevator.
1: Oh, confound it, wouldn't you know? What's keeping that elevator? Which way is the elevator?
3: Right around the corner of the arrival. Okay, thanks a lot. We'll
1: thank heaven.
4: Oh, yeah, here we are. Hey, hold it, will you?
5: I guess somebody's in a hurry.
2: You wish you hadn't picked the fountain. It's too exposed. Lawn stretching in every direction from the path around it. The shrubbery and trees at least 50 yards away. But luckily, the light over the fountain is blown out. The darkness will cover you.
6: See?
1: Over here.
6: Dark as pitch. Why in the world you ever picked a godforsaken place like this? It's the last time, Dean. If you think I'm going through with this again...
1: I told you it wouldn't happen again.
6: It better not happen again. Where's the money?
1: Here. You want to count it, I suppose?
6: Count it? I can't even see my hand in front of my...
1: I told you this was the last time, Broden.
2: It's all over now, Randy. You let him slump to the ground.
1: Yeah, Broden. The last time.
2: Now, his identification. The contents of his pockets. Suit label, laundry marks. It should only take you a minute. And then...
7: Down this way, Eddie, by the fountain. Yeah.
2: No way to run, Randy. Lawn in all directions. He'd be sure to hear you. And then you see a park bench a few feet away at the edge of the path. It's your only chance.
8: Great life.
7: Yo-ho, for the life of a night maintenance man, running around in the middle of the night hunting for blowing out bulbs.
8: You sense that light over the fountain?
7: Yeah.
8: I'll go back to the truck and get a lamp.
7: Check. Stone cold dead in the market. Stone cold dead. Hey, what's the matter, pal?
1: Well, my friend here is he's a little drunk, I'm afraid. I was walking him through the park and I...
7: so help me, you're like all the rest of them. Now, that's no way to do, pal. You gotta keep him walking. You never sober a guy up by letting him pass out on you sitting on a bench like that.
1: He'll be all right.
7: Oh, now, look, you're talking to an experienced drunk, brother. Yeah, let's walk him some more. Let me give him a hand.
1: Don't. I tell you, he'll be all right.
7: Oh, now, don't get sore about it. I'm only trying to help.
1: Just let me alone.
7: Well, you know, if it was me, I'd trot him around the fountain 4 or 5 times. And then you know what?
1: I don't care what. Please go on.
7: Then I dunked his head right in a fountain. Yeah, that'll snap it out of him. Like that. Hey, come on. Come on, let's give it a try.
1: Get away, I tell you, I...
9: Stand!
7: Yeah?
9: I ain't got no 300-watt bulb.
7: You sure?
9: Yeah.
7: He's nuts. There's a whole box of them there. Stick around, Pally. I'll be right back.
2: Your knees are so weak you can hardly get up off the bench as the night maintenance man walks back to his truck. You know you have about 30 seconds to get him across the lawn to the shrubbery, but somewhere you find the strength. The shrubbery seems a mile away, but finally you make it.
1: There. Drag him inside.
10: Oh, don't be that way, Julie. Come on, give us a little kiss, huh?
11: I told you you're my big heart.
0: I...
11: Huh?
0: Someone in the bushes.
4: Where?
0: Right over there.
4: Hey. Hey, who's there? Okay, my friend, I'm coming in there.
1: No, no.
4: There he goes. Fire. Julie. Julie. There's a body in here.
2: You thank heaven for the darkness. At least they couldn't see you. The maintenance man, that kid and his girl... They'll never be able to identify you in a million years, will they, Randy? An hour later, you're back in the apartment, safe in bed, with Cynthia sound asleep at the other side of the room. Still safe, Randy. Still no connection, no motive. Still safe. Still safe.
0: Randy. Randy, darling.
1: What? Oh, what time is this, Cynthia?
0: I hope you don't mind, dear. I'll let you oversleep 45 whole minutes. You seem so exhausted.
1: Oh, yeah. I was exhausted.
0: Anna's bustling around in the kitchen now, getting your breakfast.
1: Well, better get up.
0: Randy, you're a sweetheart. Huh? You know, sometimes I tell myself I'm married to an old stick. Then you surprise me like you did last night, and I know I'm wrong.
1: Last night?
0: Why, you made a new woman out of Anna. It was a nice thing to do.
1: What are you talking about, Cynthia?
0: Apologizing to her that way, dear, and the wine. She was almost in tears.
1: Oh, that.
0: And believe me, it worked. You don't catch flies with vinegar, you know. She got your cleaning off this morning right on the dot. And there's a big sign on the kitchen calendar. Laundry Wednesday.
1: Well, I hope she keeps it up. Better get going. I'm never going to get to work.
0: Oh, that reminds me, Randy.
1: Hmm?
0: Terry Lunn called.
1: What do you want?
0: Well, I don't know. I told him you were asleep, and he said to have you call when you got to the office.
1: That's all he said?
0: Why, yes. Is it that important?
1: Why?
0: You're white as a sheet.
11: Police headquarters, Sergeant Baker.
1: Lieutenant Lund, please.
11: Just a minute. Lieutenant Lund.
1: Terry, this is Randy Dean.
8: Wow, Rip Van Winkle in the flesh. First time I ever caught you in a hay. What happened to that schedule?
1: Well, you better talk to Cynthia. She let me oversleep. What's on your mind?
8: Oh, our friend, the stupid murderer. You said something about wanting to get in on the next one.
1: Oh?
8: Yeah, we got one. Kind of bum example, but I thought you might be interested. Guy got knocked off by the fountain in Jackson Park last night. Strangled.
1: Oh, is that so?
8: Yeah.
1: You got any leads?
8: Leads? Brother, we got the guy.
1: What do you mean?
8: That's what I mean by bad example. This time the killer was too stupid. Maybe you'd rather wait, Randy. Might be something more interesting turning up.
1: No, Terry. I'll be right over.
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13: 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Then he asked about the air and water. After offering all the service he could, he finally got around to selling some gasoline. But perhaps this is not of the ordinary for a Signal dealer, as Signal seems to realize that the man at the pump is one of the most important men in the organization. The Signal dealer at 7318 Sunset Boulevard certainly lives up to your claims by showing as much interest in serving a customer as in selling him. It's a real pleasure to have your car serviced by dealers like this. And from now on, I'll be with Signal all the way.
12: Thank you, Mr. Stevens. Signal Oil Company is genuinely grateful for such expressions from the motoring public. Letters that make independent signal dealers want to do an ever better job of caring for your car. And now, back to the Whistler.
2: There was no connection between you and Mr. Broden, Randy. You repeat it over and over in your mind as you hurry across town to Terry Lund's office in the homicide department. No connection. No way they could link you with the murder at the fountain in Jackson Park. And yet Terry told you just 15 minutes ago that they had the killer already. Some itinerant, perhaps. Some wayward bum who happened by at the wrong moment. Well, no matter. Mr. Broden is out of the way, and a bum goes to the chair, and that's that. 10 minutes later, you lean back in a chair and try and appear unconcerned as Terry goes over the story you knew
14: so
2: pretty well already.
14: Maintenance man sees the two of them sitting there on the bench. The killer pretends the dead man is drunk, you see? Oh, yes.
15: We just went over the records at the cleaning plant, Chief, and found out the cleaner the suit came from.
14: Oh, good. Where?
15: The Elite Cleaners on 86th Street. Shall I call him and get the guy's name?
14: No, we better go out there. Get a couple of men. We'll be down in a second. Mr. Dean will go out with us.
15: Right.
14: So the guy bluffs it out, and then when the maintenance man goes back to his truck, this guy tosses the body into some bushes and runs, leaving the world's best witness behind him at the fountain. That's what I mean by too stupid, you see?
1: Witness? What do you mean, a witness?
14: Yeah, he might as well have tied himself to that body with a pair of handcuffs. Well, come on, let's go.
1: Wait a minute, Terry. Tell me what...
14: He was all through the minute he left his suit at the cleaners this morning.
1: What do you mean, witness?
14: The bench, Randy, the park bench. With a nice coat of wet green paint.

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This is Marvin Miller speaking, reminding you to look for those familiar yellow and black circle signs that identify those popular Signal Oil stations throughout the West from Canada to Mexico. This is CBS, the Columbia Broadcasting System.

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1: Whatsoever house I enter, there will I go for the benefit of the sick. Whatsoever things I see or hear concerning the life of men, I will keep silence thereon, counting such things to be held as sacred trusts. I will exercise my art solely for the...
0: The Story of Dr. Kildare, starring Lou Ayres and Lionel Barrymore. Metro-Goldwyn-Mayer brought you those famous motion pictures. Now this exciting, heartwarming series is heard on radio. In just a moment, the story of Dr. Kildare. But first, your announcer.

0: Now, the story of Dr. Kildare, starring Lou Ayres as Dr. Kildare and Lionel Barrymore as Dr. Gillespie.
1: Blair General Hospital, one of the great citadels of American medicine. A clump of gray-white buildings planted deep in the heart of New York. The nerve center of medical progress, where great minds and skilled hands wage man's everlasting battle against death and disease. Blair General Hospital, where life begins, where life ends, where life goes on.
2: Dr. Gillespie, I don't care how strong a hunch you have. Things have been quiet around the hospital for over a week. What could happen?
3: Parker, anything could happen. A meteor could fall on the East Wing. We could have an epidemic of bubonic plague. Carew could suddenly become intelligent.
2: Oh, that's ridiculous.
3: You mean about Carew? Well, I guess that's a little far-fetched.
2: I mean, the whole idea is ridiculous. Well, just because you've got a feeling of some sort is no reason to believe...
4: Morning, Dr. Gillespie.
3: Good morning, morning.
1: Parker, you've got that gleam of battle in your eye. What's up?
2: Oh, it's Dr. Gillespie. He has a hunch some catastrophe is about to happen.
1: Well, don't worry about it. I've seen his hunches turn out wrong before.
3: Maybe so, Jimmy, maybe so, but you've also seen them turn out right.
1: Sure, sometimes. Law of averages.
3: Law of averages.
5: Oh, dear.
3: For the first time in my life, I hope you really do have a crisis.
5: Oh, I do, Dr. Gillespie. We do. Blair Hospital does.
1: What sort of a crisis, Dr. Carew?
5: Oh, it's most upsetting. A new patient came in about an hour ago.
3: Well, now, Carew, we've met that particular crisis successfully before.
5: But you don't understand. This man has already disrupted hospital routine simply no end.
1: What's he done?
5: Dr. Kildare, he insists on keeping a pistol in his room and some kind of a musical instrument, a guitar, I believe he calls it, and he won't take his hat off.
1: Won't take his hat off?
5: Precisely, Dr. Kildare.
3: Carew, what's the name of this problem patient?
5: One that's quite in keeping with his occupation. Huh? He's with a Wild West show that's playing across town, a professional cowboy, he calls himself. His name is Buffalo Barney McClure.
1: But, Dr. Carew, I still don't understand what disturbs you so much.
5: Dr. Kildare, if you can imagine a man with long hair, a mustache, and a goatee, sitting up in bed in a hospital gown, holding a pistol, and wearing a 10-gallon hat, well, it's a perfectly horrible sight.

0: boys, I want to tell you that I ain't never been sick a day in my whole life till this happened.
1: I see. And the pain seems to center in the upper abdomen around here?
0: Oh, careful, Doc. My energy's mighty tender. They're mighty tender.
2: Mr. McClure, what about that fall you took from your horse last night at the show?
0: Oh, shuckings, that weren't nothing. I've been throwed by cayuses ever since I was hip high to a tumble bug.
1: But it did shake you up a little, didn't it?
0: Well, it knocked my darn bridge work out, but that fall didn't have nothing to do with this here bellyache. I felt fine till this morning.
1: Sometimes internal injuries don't show up for hours or even days after an accident, Mr. McClure.
0: Call me Buffalo, Doc. I ain't used to this here Mr. McClure stuff.
1: All right, Buffalo. Well, Dr. Gillespie, apparently the next step is a fluoroscopic examination.
2: Yes, yes, sure, I know. Parker's getting an X-ray room assigned now.
0: Boys, I sure do hope ain't nothing real bad wrong with me.
1: Oh, let's assume not for the present anyway.
0: Sure would hate to think that I was a cashing in my chips.
2: Well, even if it is an injury, it probably won't be serious.
0: Only time I ever needed a sawbones before was to dig a bullet out of my shoulder. And say, boys, I've been figuring on asking you something.
1: Oh, what's that?
0: That feller that's the boss of this year's spread, that there Dr. Carew, is he good any kin folks out west anywhere?
1: Carew? Oh, I don't think so.
0: Well, I used to know a feller years ago named Three-Fingered Tom Carew. Sure would like to meet up with some of his next of kin.
1: Well, I doubt very much if any relative of Dr. Carew's would let himself be called Three-Fingered Tom.
2: Come in, come in, come in. Oh, it's you, Parker. Come in, come in, come in.
3: Dr. Gillespie. I've got all the arrangements taken care of. You can have X-ray room number 8 in 30 minutes.
2: Oh, fine, fine, Parker, fine.
0: Well, boys, ain't none of you gonna give me a howdy-doody to this charming little lady?
3: Well...
2: Parker, this is Mr. Buffalo Barney McClure. Miss Parker will be your nurse.
3: How do you do, Mr. Buffalo?
0: Well, now, I reckon you're just about the prettiest little yearling that's come down the chute in about 4 months of Sunday.
3: Really?
2: Buffalo? Are you quite sure you know what you're saying?
0: Why, you doggone right. Boys, this is my kind of a filly. Fresh and sweet as a cattle range in April.
2: Kildare, there's only one explanation. This man's worse shape than we thought.
1: Right now, Buffalo, all you have to do is just stand there behind the fluorescent screen and relax.
0: Like this, huh?
1: Yeah, that's right now. We may have to try a barium milkshake later, but we'll have a look first without it. Are you ready, Dr. Gillespie?
2: Anytime, Jimmy. Anytime. Parker, turn off that examination light.
3: All right, Doctor.
0: Boys, you sure this ain't gonna hurt me none?
3: Don't you worry, Buffalo. I'm right here with you.
2: Yeah, I'd say that any danger which may be threatening you is not from the X-ray machine.
0: Well, but it makes a fella feel kind of immodest to have a contraption of looking right through your innards this way.
1: Don't worry. You won't feel a thing.
2: Ready, Jimmy?
1: Right.
2: Mm-hmm. Let's see now. Esophagus here. And...
0: Oh, this would be a mighty fine thing for a poker game. You could see right through the card.
1: Lungs are clear.
0: You could see the aces. How about it, boys? Are you finding anything?
1: Not yet. You know, there seems to be some distortion of the stomach.
2: Yeah, I noticed that, Jimmy. But what I don't see...
1: Look. Over here.
2: Huh? Well, now, what in the tarnation can...
1: Don't you recognize what it is?
2: Recognize by the great horn spoon.
1: It's fantastic.
0: Well, boys, let's have a showdown. What am I suffering from?
1: Your teeth, Buffalo.
0: My teeth?
1: Mm-hmm. From that dental bridge work you lost last night. You swallowed it. It's lodged in your stomach.
0: Well, holy cow, that's why I couldn't find it nowhere.
2: Well, you weren't looking in the right place, that's all. Anyway, we found it now, and as soon as we get it out of your stomach, you'll be in first-class shape again.
0: Now, wait just a minute. There ain't nobody gonna cut me open.
1: Oh, I don't think an operation will be necessary. I think we can get the thing out with an esophagoscope.
0: Esophagoscope.
1: Huh. It's an instrument designed to reach down a patient's throat and into his stomach.
0: Just like a darn sword swallower. No, you don't, boys. That is out.
2: Now, let's be reasonable about this. If that thing isn't removed right away, it may cause serious trouble for you.
0: I don't give a hoot and a holler what it may cause. And there's a six-shooter down there in my room that says ain't nobody gonna cut me open nor shove nothing down my throat. And that's for sure. That's for dang sure.
1: Well, I don't know what to do, Dr. Gillespie. If he won't give his permission, we can't force him to go through with it.
2: Well, confound it, Jimmy. He's got to go through with it. He can't go walking around with his stomach full of teeth.
3: Oh, I feel so sorry for poor Buffalo, and he's such a wonderful man, too.
2: The cattle range in April Parker is speaking.
3: That's just his way of being gallant and charming.
2: Why, you've got yourself thrown, hogtied, and ready for branding before he's even swung his lariat.
3: That's all right, Dr. Gillespie. You can tell by the way he talks. He knows a pretty girl when he sees one.
1: No, come in, Dr. Carew.
4: Gentlemen, I just saw your diagnosis in the Buffalo Barney case.
1: Yes, another oddity for the hospital files.
4: That man himself is an oddity, Dr. Kildare.
2: Careful, Carew. You're speaking of the man Parker loves.
3: Oh!
4: Why, Miss Parker, I certainly hope you're not guilty of any irregularity.
3: Of course not. Dr. Gillespie, sometimes you make me so mad, I... Oh!
4: An eccentric sort of woman. Well, fortunately, gentlemen, it shouldn't take long to remove those dentures and get rid of this Buffalo person once and for all.
1: I'm afraid it's not that simple, Dr. Carew. He's refused to let us do anything at all for him.
4: But he can't do that. Why, he's already incensed the entire fourth floor by playing that guitar and singing at the top of his voice. The man is utterly mad.
1: Oh, now, that's unkind, Dr. Carew. Besides, Buffalo seems to have quite a high regard for you. In fact, he was asking whether you might be related to an old acquaintance of his named Three-Fingered Tom Carew.
4: Dr. Kildare, I can assure you that no member of my family has ever been referred to as Three-Fingered Tom.
1: Oh, that's exactly what we told Buffalo Barney.
2: Yeah, and in a way, it's too bad, Carew. You and our elderly cowboy patient might have become close friends.
4: I can hardly imagine myself becoming close friends, as you call it.
1: Yes, I know, Dr. Carew. However, we have an idea.
4: Idea?
1: Yes. Yes, if you were to tell Buffalo Barney that you are related to Three-Fingered Tom, nephew, I think.
4: Nephew?
2: That's right, sure. He believes you to be a relative of a friend of his.
1: Then he'll accept your advice and give his permission for immediate treatment, don't you see?
4: Not too clearly.
2: Carew, it'll solve the problem in nothing flat.
4: You think so?
1: Oh, yes, indeed I do. And now we'll excuse you so you can go up and tell him right this minute.
4: Dr. Kildare, why are you pushing me?
1: Well, we don't want to detain you, Dr. Carew. Ah, here's the door.
4: Oh, dear.
2: Confound it, Jimmy. He'll bungle it just as sure as you're born.
1: Well, you had a premonition that something was going to happen. I don't know. Maybe we'd better follow him.
2: Well, there's Buffalo's room right ahead, Jimmy. Everything seems to be quiet around the old corral.
1: Yes, even the guitar is apparently getting a temporary rest.
5: Come back here! Oh,
4: dear.
2: What's the matter, Carew?
4: Good heavens, gentlemen, run for your life.
5: You whomper, John, sniffy cat, I'll fill you full of lead. I'll ventilate.
4: He'll do it, too.
5: Where's my britches at?
1: Hey, come on in here. This room is empty. Now, be calm, Dr. Carew. Now, what's this all about?
4: Well, when I told him I was the nephew of Three-Fingered Tom, he reached for his gun. Oh. He says he's had a feud with that family, and he'll kill any of them on sight.
2: Well, Carew, now, we all have to go sometime. Oh. And at least you'll be dying with your boots on.
4: Please, Dr. Gillespie, this is not an occasion for levity.
5: There you are, Carew.
4: Oh, dear.
5: I've seen you sneak in here, you wall-eyed sidewinder.
4: Now, Mr. Buffalo, let's be reasonable.
5: You go to meet your maker. You're drawing your final breath right now.
1: Hey, take it easy.
5: If you got any last words, spit them out.
4: Oh, dear, I think I'm going to...
5: Well, lucky yonder. Son of a gun killed right on over. Boys, get a doctor.
2: Get a doctor? Buffalo, put that confounded pistol away before it goes off and hurts somebody.
5: Why, heck, fire, it ain't loaded with nothing but blanks.
2: Hey.
5: Buffalo Barney McClure wouldn't never shoot an unarmed man. I was just a-funnin' him.
1: It's too bad he didn't know it. He's out like a light.
3: Buffalo! Oh, Buffalo, are you all right?
5: Oh, shucks, honey, I'm all right, but this here Carew feller's done swooned plumb away.
3: Well, good heavens. We've got to do something.
2: Out of the mouths of babes.
1: Parker, would it be too much of an imposition on a young filly to ask her to trot down to the dispensary and bring some smelling salts for Dangerous Dan Carew?

0: we continue with the story of Dr. Kildare, starring Lou Ayres as Dr. Kildare and Lionel Barrymore as Dr. Gillespie.
1: Oh, Kildare.
2: Busy, Dr. Gillespie?
1: No. Come on in, Jimmy. Come in. How's your patient?
2: Oh, self-styled grand old man of the West is propped up in bed serenading Prairie Flower Parker at the moment. And Carew? Well, he's resting quietly, locked up in his suite.
1: Well, he ought to be locked up somewhere.
2: I don't know. I think he'd manage to get into some kind of a predicament, even in a padded cell.
1: Yeah, the nincompoop.
2: And since that idea of ours didn't work, you still got the problem of Buffalo. Hmm. What are we going to do now?
1: Release him and forget about him, as long as he's so confounded stubborn.
2: Well, that's all we can do, I guess, unless he decides to cooperate. But I hate to leave it that way. It's dangerous.
1: Yeah, that bridge work could start an irritation that might become pretty serious in a little while. But what can you do?
2: It's just it. I don't know. Wish I did.
1: Jimmy, a doctor can't afford to worry about impossibilities. Once he's done all he can, well, he's got to let it go at that.
2: But how can you be sure that you've done all you can? I mean, sometimes you have...
3: Oh, the blue violets is blooming in Texas, but they won't bloom for me very long.
1: Well, now, it's our little girl of the Golden West.
3: No, I'm just so happy today, Dr. Gillespie, that it doesn't matter what you say. It doesn't matter at all.
2: But why so starry-eyed, Parker? I didn't know you were such a great lover of Western folk songs.
3: No, but it's the way Buffalo sings them, Dr. Kildare. He's terrific.
2: Mm-hmm. Only a cowboy, sweetheart.
3: He's such a man of the great outdoors. A man's man, if you know what I mean.
1: Well, then where do you come in?
3: I think that once a man has lived in the Western range country, there's a flavor that clings to him the rest of his life.
1: Yeah, sure. Especially to his boots.
3: And what a life for a girl. Up early in the morning to watch the rosy-fingered dawn steal out of the east.
2: While you're chopping firewood for the kitchen stove.
3: Then down to the little house and back to gather up the eggs for breakfast.
1: Oh, so you're going to keep chickens on the ranch?
3: Well, a few hens, I think. Just for the eggs. Oh, none of this is real, of course, Dr. Gillespie. I'm just dreaming, that's all.
2: Well, Parker, as long as that's what you're doing, it'd be nice if you could dream up some way of getting Buffalo to let us take that bridge work from his stomach.
3: Oh, I forgot to tell you, Dr. Kildare. He's already agreed.
1: He's already what?
3: Agreed to let you go ahead with the treatment.
1: Ooh.
3: You see, he's doing it for me. You should never underestimate a girl's influence on a man's heart.
1: It's not his heart, Parker. It's his stomach. And if you're a girl, I'm a mere puling infant.
3: Oh!
2: You're looking a gift horse in the mouth, Dr. Gillespie. Come on, let's go to work.
4: Why, shucks, boys. When that fine little woman asked me to do it for her sake, I just melted away. Like a snowball in humor.
2: Well, Parker's usually better known for putting on the chill rather than taking it off.
4: Well, I'll tell you, boy, when a pretty gal starts to sugaring me up, I get as skittish as a bobtail pony in fly time.
1: And apparently the same effect can be achieved by a horse-faced old maid.
4: Doc, I sure would hate to think you was casting some of them mare aspersions on that little gal.
2: Oh, no, Buffalo, nothing like that. Dr. Gillespie has a peculiar sense of humor, that's all.
1: Yeah, I'm a veritable clown.
2: As a matter of fact, I've often suspected him of being an unsuccessful suitor for the affections of that same little lady.
1: Kildare.
4: Well, Doc, all I can say is let the fight be fair and I hope the best man wins.
1: Well, I hope not. What the tarnation would I do with her? Come in.
4: Well, howdy, Miss Parker.
3: Howdy, Buffalo. I sure hope you're... Oh, Dr. Gillespie.
1: Howdy, Parker.
3: I have everything ready now in the X-ray room. You can go ahead whenever you like.
1: Good. Let's get started, then.
4: Now, just hold your horses a minute there, boys. I was hoping that maybe we could do this thing tomorrow or maybe the next day.
2: There's no point in putting it off. The sooner it's done, the quicker it's over.
4: Yeah, but doggone it. More I think about having that easel of whatchamacallit shoved down my gullet, the more I just wonder.
2: But, Buffalo.
4: Uh-huh.
2: You just can't back out now. Why, you've already promised the little lady there.
4: Yeah, I know it. God darn it. But I'd rather be hog-tied and branded.
2: Courage, Buffalo. The eyes of Texas are upon you.
4: They are.
2: And the promise is a promise.
4: Doc, I reckon you're right.
2: Of course I am. Why, it's a matter of honor. between a man and his own conscience.
4: You speak in a language we savvy out in God's country, mister.
2: Then what do you say?
4: Why, my duty's as clear as a beller of a bull calf on a frosty morning. Miss Parker, would you do me the honor of handing me my boots?
5: I'm sorry, gentlemen, but I will not do it. I positively and utterly refuse even to consider doing it, and that is final.
2: But, Dr. Carew, there's no reason to be scared of him now.
1: No, he can't bite you. His teeth are right there on the table.
5: I am not scared. I simply will not have anything more to do with that man.
2: Well, in that case, Dr. Carew, I'm afraid you'd better expect trouble.
5: Trouble?
2: Oh, yes. Yes, there's no doubt but what he'll take your refusal is a personal insult.
5: Oh, dear.
2: And, of course, by the code of the West, that calls for a gunfight.
5: Oh, dear, dear.
2: This time with real bullets, not blanks.
5: Oh, dear, dear, dear.
2: I imagine he's a deadly shot.
5: Oh, dear, dear, dear, dear, dear, dear, dear.
1: Carew, suppose we go pay our respects to your dear, dear friend, Buffalo Barney McClure.
5: Oh, dear.

0: Just stay calm now, Carew. Remember, you've got nothing to lose but your life.
1: It could be a trap, gentlemen. A sinister, diabolical plot of some sort.
2: We'll soon find out. Here's his room.
1: Oh, dear. Dr. Gildare, you open the door.
0: Yeah, that's a good idea. Go ahead, Jimmy.
2: Now, you too, eh, Brutus? All right, well.
3: Like this, Buffy.
4: Oh, I shuck him, Sugarfoot. You're doing fine. Only you ought to put your other arm around like there.
3: Why, Buffy, I'm surprised at you.
2: I don't blame you, Parker. Oh. So am I.
3: Dr. Kildare.
4: Well, now, come on in, boys. Step right in. I was just giving the little lady here a lesson on the guitar. She sure does catch on fast.
2: So I noticed.
3: Oh!
2: A buffalo. We brought Dr. Carew up to see you.
4: Well, now, that is darn nice of you, boys. But where's he at?
0: Right here behind me. He's shy, you know. Gun shy.
4: Oh, there ain't no call to feel that way about it. Howdy, Doc.
5: How do you do, Mr. Buffalo? Well, I better run along now.
4: Wait just a minute now. Don't you go hightailing it off somewheres. Partner, I want to shake your hand.
5: Well, all right, if you insist. There.
4: No hard feelings, Doc, about that little joke of mine?
5: Oh, no, not at all, Mr. Buffalo. It's quite all right. And really, I must pop along now.
4: Now, hold your horses. I was figuring we might have a friendly little game of poker to cement our friendship.
5: Poker? Oh, I'm terribly sorry. I only play a little bridge occasionally.
4: Bridge? Doc, that very word makes me sick at my stomach. Miss Parker, would you do me the favor to reach down inside that guitar and latch onto a deck of cards?
5: Now, really, Mr. Buffalo, I tell you, I...
4: Shucks, now, don't you worry, Doc. We'll figure out some simple little easy game.
5: Yes, I know, but...
4: And another thing, Miss Parker, hand me my six-shooter there.
3: Of course, Buffalo.
5: No, just a moment.
4: This won't hurt you, Doc. Only take a couple of minutes. You won't feel a thing.
5: Now, please, careful now. No.
4: You see, Doc, you wasn't in no danger. I just using blanks.
0: Well, never mind, Buffalo. I don't think he hears you.
2: Parker, will you go get those smelling salts again? The intrepid Dr. Carew has just swooned plumb away.

0: And now, once again, the story of Dr. Kildare, starring Lou Ayres as Dr. Kildare and Lionel Barrymore as Dr. Gillespie.
1: Good morning, gentlemen.
2: Oh, good morning, Dr. Crewe.
3: Well, now, you look as though a caterpillar had just eaten your favorite gardenia. What's wrong, Carew?
1: I have been made a victim of chicanery.
3: Oh?
1: I have been taken in by a card shopper, as I believe the expression is. And you, gentlemen, are to blame for it.
2: Uh-huh. Buffalo Barney, eh? What was the game?
1: Something called three-card Monte. It sounded so simple when he explained it.
3: Three-card Monte? I thought that went out with high-button shoes.
4: Well, I can assure you that it didn't.
2: How much, Dr. Carew?
1: $261.
3: Wow. Oh, good morning, Parker.
5: Good morning, Dr. Gillespie. Dr. Kildare? Dr. Carew?
3: Well, now, this doesn't sound like love's young dream.
5: Dr. Gillespie, Mr. McClure was released from this hospital a couple of hours ago.
3: Mm-hmm.
5: And I don't ever want to hear his name mentioned again.
2: What happened?
5: His wife met him in a taxi.
2: His wife?
5: It seems that she's a bareback rider with the same Wild West show he's in. And furthermore, she looks it.
1: Miss Parker, there's a fellow victim of that same scoundrel. May I offer you a cup of coffee at Sullivan's?
5: Why, thank you, Dr. Carew. I heard about that card game. But after all, what he took from me was something more precious than just money.
3: Hmm?
5: My whole heart and soul. Oh, thank you.
2: Well, Dr. Gillespie, it would seem that Buffalo Barney was quite an operator. I guess we're lucky he didn't put the bite on us.
3: Jimmy, speak for yourself.
2: What?
3: Just before he left this morning, he sold me 2 tickets to that Wild West show here.
2: Well, what's wrong with that? I'd kind of like to see it myself.
3: Well, so would I. But according to the morning paper, the show wound up its New York engagement last night.
0: You have just heard the story of Dr. Kildare, starring Lou Ayres and Lionel Barrymore. 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Original music was composed and conducted by Walter Schumann. Supporting cast included Virginia Gregg, Ted Osborne, and Barton Yarborough. Dick Joy speaking.

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2: Granny's, Abner, I believe that's our ring.
3: I don't get Lum. I believe you're right.
2: I'll see. Hello, jot 'em down, store. This is Lum and...

0: And now, let's see what's going on down in Pine Ridge. Well, the plot gets considerably thicker as more chapters of the mysterious case of Evelyn Ermentrude by the phantom author continue to arrive at the Edwards & Edwards Publishing Company. The last strange act was the simultaneous disappearance of Abner and heroine Ermentrude. However, the last notice from the phantom author stated that he would reveal all if Lum would be in his store tonight at midnight. As we look in on the little community today, it's approaching the midnight hour. We find a worried and puzzled Lum in the Jot 'em Down store on Library. Cedric is with him. Listen.
1: What time is it, Cedric?
2: Well, I just got through telling you about 2 seconds ago, Mr. Lum.
1: Oh, I reckon I never heard you. What time did you say it was?
2: Oh, forget now. I have to look at my watch again.
1: Say, Cedric, I wish you'd take that ghost outfit and hang it somewhere else. Every time I look at it hanging up in the corner there, I think it's a real live ghost.
2: Well, I sort of like it back there. Seems friendly. Exactly 3 minutes till 12, Mr. Lum.
1: 3 minutes, huh?
2: Reckon that phantom author will get here right smack at midnight?
1: Well, that's what he said in the note he throwed through our window yesterday. Said he'd be here and reveal everything.
2: Well, I sure hope he gets here so as I can find out what happened to Evelyn Ermentrude.
1: Well, I don't care nothing about her. Who I want to find out about is Abner. Grannies, if that phantom feller has did any harm to Abner, I'm going to hit him right on top of the head and then tear him limb from limb.
2: Are you going to tell him to bring back the clock and your money?
1: No, I don't care about losing the money. Abner's the important thing right now. Where'd you put them clubs, Cedric?
2: Right there, leaning up against the counter there.
1: Oh, yeah. Might need them.
2: Well, that baseball bat's for me now.
1: All right. No telling how big and tough this phantom author might be.
2: Hey, Mr. Lum, don't you reckon we ought to have more light in here so as we can get a good look at him whenever he comes in?
1: No, if we turn all the lights on, somebody's liable to wake up and see him, and then he'll get curious and want to know what's going on, and first thing we know, there'll be a big crowd of people out there in front. And if the phantom sees a big crowd, he might not come in then.
2: Well, I sure like to find out about Evelyn Ermentrude. Reckon what happened to her when she fell through that hole in the floor in the story.
1: I don't know, and I don't care.
2: It was sort of curious about her stepmama being missing from her bed, weren't it?
1: I reckon so, Cedric. What time is it now?
2: Just a minute, I'll look at my watch. Uh-oh. Look here, Mr. Lum. Front door's opening.
1: Oh, my goodness. Quick, Cedric, grab them clubs. Hurry up, hand me one up.
2: Here, Small.
1: Get ready now. Here he comes. And he's, look there, he's wearing a mask.
2: What, you want me to hit him now?
1: No, not yet. Just stop where you are, phantom author, and take your mask off or we'll hit you right on top of the head.
3: Yes, sir. Well, I'll take it off. Don't hit me, Lum. Wait a minute now. I'll get it off. There. Now, it's off now.
1: Well, for the land's sakes. Mousy Gray.
3: Yes, sir. Are you surprised, Lum?
2: Well, where's the phantom author? He's the feller I want to see.
3: Oh, well, I'm the phantom author, Cedric.
1: Just a minute, Mousy. You can't be the phantom author because his name's Yarg Nilewell.
3: Yes, sir, I can too, Lum, because, see, Yarg Nilewell, why, that's just my name turned around backwards. See, Yarg is Gray spelled backwards. Y-A-R-G is Yarg, and G-A-R-Y is Gray. And Nilewell is Llewellyn spelled backwards.
1: In my grannies it is, ain't it?
3: Yes, sir.
1: I still can't believe it, though. Mousy, you can't be the phantom author.
3: Yes, sir. Honest I am, Lum. Honest.
1: Well, all
3: true.
1: Right. I see you prove it. Tell me whereabouts Abner's at.
3: Oh, why, he's right outside. Come on in, Abner.
1: Outside? Is he all right?
4: Well, howdy, Lum. Cedric?
1: Abner, speak to me. Are you hurt?
4: Why, no. I'm all right. Feel fine. Never felt better in my life.
2: Say, Mr. Abner, how did you disappear yesterday? Was that done by magic somewhere?
4: Why, no. No, there weren't no magic to it, Cedric. See, whilst you and Lum was reading that story, why, I just went out and back to see if I could find that clock of ours hid out there under that loading platform or somewhere.
2: Did you find it?
4: No, but I found Mousy, and he told me what he's up to and all, so I decided to help out with his plan and play like I'd disappeared sort of mysterious.
1: Well, I'll be John Brown.
4: Yeah, weren't I the gooder?
1: You mean you deliberate joined up with Mousie in this nonsense and let me worry myself half sick to death about you?
4: Well, I never aimed for you to worry, Lon, but see, it was part of the plan, part of Mousie's plan, that is.
1: Well, just exactly what is this big plan? That's what I want to know.
3: Well, it isn't really my plan, Lon. It was, well, Gussie was the one that thought it up.
1: Gussie?
3: Yes, sir.
1: What's she got to do with all this?
3: Well, she had me do all these things to get you interested in my novel, The Mysterious Case of Evelyn Ermentrude. That was the idea for her.
1: Well, if that don't beat the bugs of fighting.
3: See, I kept bringing my poems and the things that I'd write in for you to look at, Lum, and you wouldn't look at none of it. So Gussie figured that we'd get you to read this. Why, then maybe you'd get interested in it and buy it and publish it. So that's why we did it.
1: Well, Granny, that outcaps anything I ever heard before in my whole life.
3: Yes, sir.
2: Well, what happened to Evelyn Ermentrude?
1: Hey, Chef Cedric.
4: Lom, that weren't no ghost I seen in the store the other night after all. That was just Mousie here.
1: Yeah, I didn't figure that out myself.
3: Well, the ghost was Gus's idea, too. She made that whole costume by herself, sewed the whole thing together.
1: Well, was it her idea to throw a rock through our window yesterday?
3: Oh, well, I'm sorry about that, Lom. I thought the window was open when I threw it. I didn't mean to break the window glass out for
1: you. Well, you're going to pay for breaking it. I can tell you that right now.
3: Yes, sir. Well, I will, Lom. I'll pay.
1: Just a minute. Here's another thing. Mousie, you and Gussie are under arrest for robbing our store.
4: Well, wait a minute now, Lom. Don't go too fast now. He never robbed us. Mousie never.
1: Our money's gone, ain't it?
4: Well, yeah, but see, Mousie never knowed about us putting that money in the clock. Facts is, the money's still all inside the clock. He never taken a nickel of it.
1: How do you know?
4: Well, he told me, and I believe him.
1: Well, whereabouts is the clock, then?
4: Why, it's back of the counter where it's hid under some potato sacks. It never was out of the store, even.
1: For goodness sake.
3: No, sir.
2: Well, what happened to Evelyn Ermentrude, huh? What happened to her?
4: Well, I'll tell you, Cedric. Mousie, let me read the last chapter. I wanted to find out myself. You see, when Evelyn... Wait a minute. Where are you going, Lon?
1: I'm going home and get some sleep.
4: Huh?
1: I ain't hardly had no sleep for the last two nights.
4: Well, wait a minute. Don't you want to hear what happened to Evelyn Ermentrude?
1: No, I don't. And what's more, I hope I never hear her name mentioned again as long as I live.
4: Oh, Lon.
1: What did happen to her?
4: Oh, well, good. Well, you recollect she fell through a hole in the floor and disappeared?
1: Yeah.
4: Well, see, that was a sort of a trap door in the floor there, and it had a spring on it that when they pushed this button, why, the trap door sprung, and that trap door led down into some sort of a cellar or something, weren't it, Mousie?
3: It was a secret dungeon is what it was, Abner.
4: Yeah, that's right, dungeon. I couldn't think of that name. And see, down in that dungeon, why, there was a bunch of ferocious lions down in there.
1: Oh, my goodness.
4: But she was too smart for him, Evelyn was. See, she used to go with a feller one time that was a lion tamer, and she recollected how he tamed lions. He'd showed her how he tamed them, so she just stared them right square in their eye, looked right at them, and they was afeard of her.
1: Through half-closed eyelids, huh?
4: Yeah, I believe it was, weren't it, Mousie?
3: Yes, sir, that's what it said, through half-closed eyelids.
2: Well, what happened to Evelyn Ermentrude?
4: Well, that's who I'm talking about, Cedric. So next, why, she climbed out of the dungeon and, then she went up to that there forbidden room that she's always going in. And in there, why, she seen her stepmama, and her stepmama was just taking off a ghost outfit.
1: She was the ghost, huh?
4: Yeah,
1: the one with the long claw-like hands.
4: Yeah, that was her. And then Evelyn seen her take an insurance policy out of a secret panel. It was $1 million policy that Evelyn's uncle had bought for her.
1: Granny's $1 million.
4: Yeah, see, her stepmom had been aiming on getting shut of Evelyn and collecting the insurance money.
1: That snake in the weeds.
4: Oh, she was bad in there.
1: Did she have anything to do with the step-papa and the butler and the maid getting murdered?
4: Yeah, she didn't want to divide the money up with the step-papa, so she poisoned him, and the butler and the maid seen her do it, so she had to get shut of them, too.
1: Just as I figured.
4: Well.
1: Just as I had it figured out. What did Evelyn do when she seen her stepmama in the forbidden room?
4: Why, she didn't have to do nothing, because, see, one of the lions had followed Evelyn up the stairs, and she seen the lion seen her stepmama and ate her. And then Evelyn married the lion tamer, and they lived happy ever after and raised lions.
2: Good for them. Good yeah. for Evelyn.
3: Well, Lum, there it is. Do you want to publish it for me, the mysterious case of Evelyn Ermentrude, in a book?
1: No, Mousie, 1,000 times no.
3: Well.
1: I've had all the trouble I want out of that story. Come on, Abner, let's go home and get to bed.
3: Just a minute, Lum. I wish you'd stay here till I can phone Gussie and have her come over here and get me.
1: Well, we can't wait for that, Mousie. We got to get some sleep.
4: Yeah.
1: Look there, it's after midnight already.
3: Well, then, will you fellas take me home?
1: Oh, for goodness sakes, Mousie. What are you so worried about? A fella that writes mystery stories and calls himself the Phantom Author oughtn't to be worried about walking home by himself.
3: Well, you see, Lum, I'm not really the Phantom Author.
1: You ain't?
3: No, sir.
1: Well, who is then?
3: Gussie. She writes all this stuff, and honest, it just...

0: 1939, and let's saddle up for another thrill-packed Wild Bill Hickok adventure with Guy Madison as Wild Bill and Andy Devine, that's me, as his pal Jingles. Brought to you by that famous talking cereal, Kellogg's Rice Krispies. Smash, crackle, pop.
1: Today, Kellogg's Rice Krispies, the world's only talking cereal, brings you Wild Bill Hickok, transcribed in Hollywood and starring Guy Madison as Wild Bill and Andy Devine as his pal Jingles. In just 30 seconds, you'll hear the exciting story, A Shiny Silver Star. Want to start your day off with a song? Then you want to start your day off with Rice Krispies. The instant you pour milk or cream over these little light puffs of rice, they break into their familiar song, Snap, Crackle, Pop, to tell you how crisp they are. No other breakfast cereal sings like Rice Krispies. No other breakfast cereal tastes like Rice Krispies. Why not wake up to Rice Krispies' happy music tomorrow? Snap, crackle, pop. For United States Marshal Wild Bill Hickok and Jingles, Christmas time wasn't all turkey and trimmings. The bandits of the West took no time off for the holidays, so a lawman's work went right on as usual. There was one year in particular when high adventure for Bill and Jingles got mixed up with a little boy's special wish for a Christmas tree 8 feet tall and topped with a shiny silver star.

0: There comes a stagecoach, Jingles. Let's go down and see if he brought us any mail, huh?
1: Now, just a minute, Bill. Now, I ain't quite finished with this yet.
0: What are you working on? You've been sitting over there mumbling to yourself all morning.
1: I'm making my own Christmas cards this year. But I can't figure out what to say on them.
0: Well, who are they for?
1: Everybody. I want to send them to all my friends.
0: Well, why don't you just say Merry Christmas and Happy New Year? That covers it.
1: Oh, now, Bill, that ain't enough. I got to make up a poem to show them just how I feel.
0: A good idea if you can do it. I'm not much of a poet myself.
1: Well, let's go see about the mail. I might get a bright idea walking down the street.
0: You just might if you get out and get some fresh air.
1: Yeah. Hey, this has got to be something real special. Now, how's this? Oh, Merry, Merry, Merry, Merry Christmas. Huh?
0: You're repeating yourself like a six-shooter, partner.
1: I guess that's not very good, huh? I'll think of something before I'm through. Hey, the stage stopped at the bank.
0: Yeah, looks like the driver's unloading some money sacks. You know, maybe it wouldn't be a bad idea for us to go stand around till they get those in the safe, huh?
1: You wouldn't be expecting a holdup, would you, Bill? Not at Christmas time.
0: Hold up, men don't have much respect for Christmas, partner.
1: Yeah, Mr. Wallace must have the same idea. Got 2 6 guns strapped on and watching things like a hawk.
0: Yeah. Morning, Mr. Wallace. Expecting trouble?
2: Morning, Bill. Jingles. No, I'm not expecting it, but a banker can't afford to take chances with this much cash coming in. Glad you dropped by.
1: Cash. Now, let's see. Oh, Santa Claus, oh, sack some cash.
2: What's that, Jingles?
1: What rhymes with cash, Bill?
0: I've told you I'm no poet, Jingles. Don't mind him, Mr. Wallace. He's looking for ideas for a Christmas card verse.
2: Oh, I see.
1: Why are you getting all this money in right now?
2: Well, people always need more at Christmas time, Jingles. That all of it, driver?
3: That's it, Mr. Wallace, and I sure ain't sorry to see them sacks out of my hands. Now, if you'll just sign this receipt.
2: Sure.
3: Oh, Wild Bill, I was just gonna bring this big envelope down to your office. Marked special for you.
0: Thanks, driver.
1: Special? A special Christmas wish to you from Santa Claus and Jingles, too. How's that, Bill?
0: Fine, but this is no Christmas wish, and it didn't come from Santa Claus.
1: Oh, I don't like the way you said that. What is it, Bill?
2: Bad news, Bill?
0: Yeah, it could be. It's a poster sent out from headquarters offering $1,000 reward for information leading to the capture of a bank bandit.
1: Do you know who it is?
0: No, but they know how he operates.
2: Oh. Well, you better tell me that. So I'll be on the lookout if he makes a try at my bank.
0: Good idea, Mr. Wallace. Well, he comes alone in the daylight.
1: Nervy critter.
0: He holds up the bank, gets the money in sacks, and takes the bank managers with him. They never come back.
1: Killer to boot, huh?
3: Mr. Wallace, you'd better be on the lookout for that varmint. I'm sure glad he didn't hold up my stage on the way in. Yeah, guess I'll be getting on. Merry Christmas, y'all.
1: Oh, go soak your head, you old goat.
0: Hey, Jingles, that's no way to talk. Where'd your Christmas spirit go all of a sudden?
1: Now, doggone it, Bill. Who can have any Christmas spirit when there's a murdering, thieving bank bandit on the loose? And you know darn well he could just be waiting for a chance to strike this town next.

0: Charlie, a while back you asked me about the names cowpokes went by in the Old West. Now, actually, names weren't very important in the early days. Most cowpokes went by their nicknames.
1: Well, is that why cowhands sometimes call their favorite breakfast cereal by its nickname?
0: Reckon you're talking about that snap, crackle, and pop cereal, Kellogg's Rice Krispies.
1: Mm-hmm.
0: Come to think of it, Charlie, we do sometimes just call out to the cook, make mine snap, crackle, pop. He knows what we want, all right.
1: Well, now, if I were calling to the cook, I think I'd order my Rice Krispies topped with sliced bananas. Those crispy puffs of rice taste extra good with fruit on them, and it doesn't have to be fresh fruit either. No siree. Canned or frozen fruit tastes mighty delicious over Kellogg's Rice Krispies.
0: What a breakfast combination, Wranglers. Kellogg's Rice Krispies and your favorite fruit.
1: Mm-mm. Slim is right as usual, cowpokes. So why not check and see if there's enough Kellogg's Rice Krispies left to go around at your breakfast table tomorrow? If there isn't, better have Mom pick up another box or two of Kellogg's Rice Krispies.
0: Don't forget now, Wranglers. Tell your Mom that you want the only talking cereal in the whole wide world, Kellogg's Rice Krispies.
1: Had Wild Bill Hickok known how right Jingles was about the bandit, he might have stayed around the bank for the rest of the day. But he didn't, so they went back to the office and other business. Meanwhile, at a poor, run-down ranch house a few miles out of town, a strange problem was developing for the two lawmen.
2: And I wish Santa Claus would bring me a new pair of boots and a cowboy hat and a red wagon.
3: Elsie, will you shut the boy up? I can't take no more of it, I tell you.
4: Don't take on so, Jed. And you, Tommy, you've said enough. You're bothering your pa.
2: But I've got to tell you what to tell Santa Claus, don't I? And most of all, I want a Christmas tree 8 feet tall with a shiny silver star way up on top.
3: Oh, that does it. I've had enough. Where's my hat?
4: Jed, where are you going? Don't pay the boy any mind. He don't mean harm by it.
3: I know that. But how do you think it makes me feel? All those things he wants, and I ain't got money enough to buy him a jawbreaker. What does he want with a star, anyway?
2: Ah, you remember about the big shiny star, don't you, Paul?
4: Shh, Tommy, that's enough.
3: What star's he talking about?
2: The one that helped the wise men find the little baby Jesus. Tell Paul how it goes. You know, and lo...
4: And lo, the star which they saw in the east went before them, till it came and stood over where the young child was. When they saw the star, they rejoiced with exceeding great joy.
2: See, Pa? The star led them to the manger where the baby was. Go on, Mama. Tell them the rest.
4: And when they were come into the house, they saw the young child with Mary, his mother, and fell down and worshipped him. And when they had opened their treasures, they presented unto him gifts, gold and frankincense and myrrh.
2: That's the way it was, Pa. That was the first Christmas. Now you see why I want a shiny silver star.
3: Yeah, son, I see. And you're gonna have your star. Maybe them new boots, too.
4: Jed, what are you saying? Where are you going? Your gun, you strapped on your gun.
3: I always wear a gun when I'm heading for town.
4: But you're acting so strange, I never saw you like this before.
3: The boy's gonna have his star, Elsie.
4: But you haven't any money.
3: I know where there's money. I'll get it, somehow.
4: No, Jed. It don't matter. Stay home. Jed, come back. Please come back.

0: Joe, hurry up with those money sacks and get them locked up. As long as that safe's open, we'll be easy picking for that bank robber if he shows up. I've still got a mind to get Wild Bill to come back and stay until... Who's that?
1: It's just me, Mr. Wallace. Jed Sutton.
0: Oh, hello, Jed.
1: Could I talk to you a minute?
0: Well, is it important, Jed? I was just on my way over to the marshal's office.
1: It sure is to me.
0: Well, if you can wait a little bit, I'll go get Hickok and be right back. I'll feel more like talking with him here.
1: You sure act jumpy, Mr. Wallace. Anything wrong?
0: Not yet, but there's a bank robber loose, and I don't want to take any chances.
1: Bank robber?
0: Yeah. You just sit down at my desk there until I get back. I see you've got a gun, so if some Jasper tries a holdup, use it.
1: Sure. Sure, I'll use it.
0: Keep up with that money, Joe. I'm going after Hickok. I'll be right back, Jed.
1: All right, Mr. Wallace. He sure is a trusting gent. Setting me down at his desk and leaving me alone with one clerk and all that.

0: When Santa Claus and his 8 reindeer come flying to your house to bring you cheer, you better be ready to...
1: Hold it, Jingles. Come in.
0: Doggone it, stay out. I'm busy.
1: Jingles, it's Mr. Wallace.
0: I don't care who it is. The poet's got to have peace and quiet.
2: I'm sorry, Jingles.
1: You look worried, Mr. Wallace. Any trouble?
2: Well, not yet, Bill. But I'd feel a lot better if you and Jingles could come over and sit around the bank till closing time.
0: Oh, now we could have somebody else needing us any minute. Besides, I got a verse to write.
1: You can write it over there just as easy, partner.
3: Hickok!
0: John, Bill, that sounded like it came from the bank.
2: Come on. The robbers come, Bill. I knew it.
1: Who'd you leave in the bank?
2: Joe Mateller and Jed Sutton. He had a gun. I told him to use it if he needed to.
0: It sounded like he did, all right.
2: Well, I hope he plugged the robber.
1: We'll soon see. All right, quick inside.
2: Bill, there ain't nobody here. Oh, that shooting's come from here, all right, Bill.
1: Yeah, I smell the gun smoke.
2: He got away.
1: You say Jed Sutton was here, huh?
2: Yeah, sitting right back there at my desk when I left. Hickok, look. There's Joe on the floor.
1: He's been shot.
2: And the money's gone. All 4 sacks of it.
0: Bill.
1: Yeah, Jingles.
0: No signs of Jed Sutton, but there's a gun on the floor by Mr. Wallace's desk.
2: That's Jed's gun. It's got bone grips.
1: You sure?
2: Yeah. Bill, you don't reckon Jed Sutton robbed the bank and shot Joe, do you?
1: I wouldn't do any guessing right now, Mr. Wallace.
0: Bill, Joe's still breathing. He ain't dead.
1: We gotta get him to a doctor quick, Jingles. Then we'll head out to Jed Sutton's place. All right, Jingles, lift him easy.

0: Dale, ain't this an awful way to spend Christmas Eve? Heading out to talk to Mrs. Sutton, thinking maybe Jed done it?
1: You may think that, partner, but I'm trying not to.
0: It sure looks bad just the same.
1: Well, don't let on to Mrs. Sutton, Tommy. Now, here we are. Oh, Buckshot.
0: Oh, whoa, Joker. This visit ain't to my liking, not one little bit.
2: Hey, Mama, come quick! It's Wild Bill of Jingles!
0: Well, he don't have to sound so happy about it.
1: Give him a big smile, Jingles. Howdy, Tommy.
0: Yeah, howdy, Tommy. How's the boy?
2: Oh, I'm fine. I was just waiting out here for Pa to come back. He's gone to town to get some money to buy me a big, shiny silver star. And we're gonna get a Christmas tree 8 feet tall and put the star on top.
0: Bill.
1: Hold it, Jingles. Here comes Mrs. Sutton.
0: But you heard him say. Howdy, Miss Sutton. Good day to you, ma'am.
3: Wild Bill Jingles, it's been a long time since we've seen you out here. Sit down. Come in and sit down. Oh, you've come about Jed, haven't you?
1: Now, don't upset yourself, Mrs. Sutton.
3: What's happened to him? What's he done?
1: We're not sure what's happened to him, and we're not sure he's done anything. Why?
3: I tried to get him to stay home. I tried my best, but he wouldn't listen.
1: Do you, recognize this man?
3: Jed's gun. Where'd you get that?
1: We found it on the floor of the bank after a holdup this noon.
3: A bank robbery. I knew Jed was desperate, but he couldn't have done a thing like that, Wild Bill. He just couldn't have.
0: We sure hope you're right, ma'am.
1: Why was he desperate, Mrs. Sutton?
3: It was because of Tommy and Christmas, Wild Bill. Tommy kept talking about a shiny silver star on his Christmas tree, and you know how poor we are. Well, Jed got a look in his eye like a madman and rode off to town.
2: I didn't mean no harm by it, Wild Bill. Honest, I didn't.
0: Of course you didn't, son, and nobody thinks you did.
3: That's all I can tell you, Wild Bill. But I know Jed ain't the kind to rob a bank, no matter what.
1: You've told us all we need to know, Mrs. Sutton. Now, don't you worry about a thing until you hear from us again. Let's go, Jingle.
2: You coming back, Jingle?
0: We sure are, Tommy. Now, you take care of your mother. Bill Hickok, she didn't tell us nothing to help us, and you know it.
1: Yes, she did, partner. Now, hit the saddle. We got a varmint to catch, and I'm in a hurry.

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1: As soon as you pour on the milk or cream, those toasted little morsels of rice speak right up and tell you how crisp they are. You know their three little words, snap, crackle, pop. That's why we say that Kellogg's Rice Krispies is the only talking cereal in the whole wide world.
2: So why not ask your mom if she's got the makings of your favorite breakfast right handy for breakfast tomorrow? That's Rice Krispies and your favorite fruit. Mm-mm. Aren't you getting a little anxious for breakfast to roll around already? Boy, I sure am.
1: So tomorrow, Wranglers, start your day the happy way. Listening to the snap, crackle, pop song in your cereal bowl. Try 'em, Kellogg's Rice Krispies. Wild Bill led Jingles away from the Sutton place at full gallop and picked up the trail of the bandit. Jingles was surprised to find they were trailing two horses.
3: Well, I don't see how you figured two horses to start with. How did you?
4: You remember that poster that came from headquarters, Jingles?
3: The one that told how the bank robber operated, you mean?
4: Yep.
3: Hey, I know now. See if I'm right, Bill.
4: Shoot.
3: It said he took the money and forced the bank manager to go with him.
4: That's right.
3: I guess I'm pretty smart after all.
4: Yeah, you're smart enough.
3: So the bandit thought Jet was the bank manager and took him along. So we're trailing two horses.
4: Yeah, and if Jet is one of them, he's still alive.
3: Yeah, we hope. Bill, I lost the trail all of a sudden.
4: Jingles, look out, it's an ambush. Whoa, a shot.
3: Where is the fireman? Ho, Joker, ho.
4: There he is, Jingles, behind those rocks.
3: I'll blast him out of there.
4: Hold it, Jingles, get down. You might hit Jed.
3: Then what are we going to do?
4: Get down, spread out. Quick, before he gets set.
3: He's backing up, Bill, behind that big gray rock.
4: Rush him, partner. Now.
3: I'm with you, Bill.
4: There he is, Jingles. All right, mister, drop those guns. You can't get us both.
5: If I can get you, Hickok.
3: Watch me, Bill.
5: Oh.
3: That slowed him down, Bill. Now let's get him.
4: Yeah.
5: Blasted tin badge toters. I should have killed you down there when I had the chance.
4: Pick up his guns, Jingles.
3: I got him, Bill. Well, there's his horse.
4: And there's Jed's.
3: Yeah, but where's Jed? Talk, you low-down weasel. Where is he?
4: Hey, Jingles, listen. Here, behind this rock. Tied and gagged, just as I thought.
3: Is he all right, Bill?
4: Think so. Yeah, let me get these ropes off and this gag.
6: Oh, Wild Bill. I never been so glad to see anybody in my life.
4: This the gent that robbed the bank, Jed?
6: Sure. Still got all the money on our two horses. He shot Joe and made me ride out with him. Thought I was the bank manager because I was sitting at Mr. Wallace's desk.
3: Yeah, Bill figured that out already.
6: Mr. Wallace had no sooner left than this varmint came in the door wearing a mask. Took a shot at him, but I missed. Then he had me cold.
4: We found your gun.
5: All right, so I robbed the bank. I've robbed others and I'll live to rob again. So go ahead, lock me up.
6: He's a mean hombre, Wild Bill. He was going to kill me when he figured he was away free and clear.
3: Well, he ain't going to kill anybody. He's going to jail right now. You know, we got other things to do. There's a young sprout back at your house wants a star on his Christmas tree, and we got to see that he gets it. Well, there's your money, Mr. Wallace.
4: And your bank robber's locked up over at the jail.
7: Well, that's sure good news to me, Wild Bill.
6: Sorry I couldn't have stopped him, Mr. Wallace. Sure made me feel cheap. Came in to borrow $20 from you for Christmas, and that Gila monster walked out with $5,000.
7: Well, it's all over now. I just got word that Joe's getting better by the minute.
3: That's fine.
6: Yeah, it's all over. But I still need a loan of that $20 if my boy's to have any Christmas this year.
4: I think Mr. Wallace might figure he won't need to loan you $20, Jed.
3: Oh, now, Bill, he wouldn't refuse a thing like that. Would you, Mr. Wallace?
7: No, not refuse, Jingles, but it won't be necessary.
3: How come?
4: Hold it, Jingles, and listen.
7: You remember Wells Fargo banks were offering a $1,000 reward for information leading to capture and conviction of the robber, Jingles?
3: Yeah, that's right.
7: Well, if it hadn't been for Jed here, we wouldn't have caught him. And later, Jed's going to be the star witness. Now, I reckon I'm within my rights to give Jed this $1,000 reward right now.

0: Oh, don't you?
1: $1,000?
2: It's all yours, Jed. That should fix up Tommy's Christmas real fine.
1: Oh, it sure will. And you're all invited to my place in the morning to help us celebrate.
3: And don't think we won't be there with bells on. Jingle bells!

0: me my lovely. Shh! Quiet now, quiet. Here comes Tommy.
1: Oh, he's sure he's going to be surprised.
2: Merry Christmas, Tommy!
3: Gee willikers, would you look at that Christmas tree!
0: And it's 8 feet tall, because I measured it. How's the star?
3: It's wonderful. Mama, it's just like the Star of Bethlehem in the picture.
1: Yes, Tommy, it is.
4: You'll want to keep that all your life, son. Jingles made it with his own hands out of silver off his and Wild Bill's saddles.
3: Gee, thank you, Jingles and Wild Bill. I'll keep it always.
1: And look what Santa Claus brought you, Tommy.
3: Just what I asked for. A new pair of boots, a cowboy hat, and a red wagon.
4: Well, tear into them, boy.
3: Oh, no. I want to leave the ribbons on just like they are.
0: What? But you can't use them that way, Tommy.
5: Hold it, Jingles. I think we're in for a surprise.
3: I'm not going to use them, Jingles. I wanted those for Billy Tookins and his little brothers. Can we take them down there now, Pa? Can we?
4: Billy Tookins? You mean you didn't want these things for yourself?
3: No, Pa. All I wanted was the shiny silver star. Billy and his folks are real poor, and they wasn't going to have any Christmas at all. But now they will, won't they?
5: They sure will, Tommy. Jingles, we're going to take Tommy down to the Tookins' place.
0: We sure will. And right this minute. And Bill, I just thought of what I'm going to say on my Christmas cards.
5: Well, it's too late to send cards, Jingles, so you better just tell everybody right now.
0: All right. I got the idea from Tommy, and here it is. If you want to see the Christmas spirit live, just remember that it ain't what you get, it's what you give.
2: Merry Christmas!

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0: Kellogg's, the greatest name in cereals, has brought you another exciting story of Wild Bill Hickok, starring Guy Madison and Andy Devine in person. Today's cast included Bob Bruce, Larry Merrill, Jess Kirkpatrick, and Virginia Gregg. Our director was Paul Pierce, story written by Larry Hayes, music by Dick Arant. This is a David Heyer production, transcribed in Hollywood. Now, this is Charlie Lyon speaking for Kellogg's, the greatest name in cereals, reminding you to listen again on Monday, same time, same station, for another adventure of...
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3: The program you are about to hear is regularly presented under the title, The American Scene. Our stage manager is Mr. Dunbar Bigelow, news editor of The American Magazine. He brings you in this period some of the most interesting and dramatic American personalities and news events. All right, Mr. Bigelow, ring up the curtain on The American Scene.
5: Thank you. And how do you do, fellow Americans everywhere? Recently, to the editors of The American Magazine came an extraordinary story of crime. It told of a criminal, a monster of depravity, who was well-liked by a city full of friends. This is the story of Black Tony Parmigiani, and it's called The Emperor of Crime. Here's how it starts. The time, the early 1920s, we're in San Francisco. The streets are shrouded in the fog that rolls up from the bay. And as they grope along, the ferry boats hoot mournfully in the darkness. Now we're on an unpretentious street under the shoulder of Telegraph Hill. The sidewalks are empty. No, they're not. What's this figure that comes sneaking along? A man, his coat collar turned up, his hat pulled low. He whips in at a narrow doorway, knocks three times, then again. There's a pause while the man shivers in the misty damp. And then the door slowly opens. The man hurries inside, rapidly mounts the stairs. And at the top, he's confronted by an impassive figure seated at a desk. A goosenecked lamp casts a pool of light on the blotter. Everything else is deeply in the shade. "Listen," says the man. "I got to have five bindles, quick." "What's your hurry?" says the impassive figure behind the light. "One of my best customers. He's practically going crazy," the man replies. "He's got to have the stuff right now, or he'll go to some other salesman." "All right," the other man replies. There's a quick movement, and then a light thump. And in the pool of light under the gooseneck lamp, there lies a neatly tied parcel of five small packages. In those packages is morphine. Morphine for a drug addict. "Okay," says the man in the hat and overcoat. He reaches into his pocket. "That'll be..." But from the deep shadow comes a mirthless chuckle. "You ought to know I never handled dough," says the man in the shadows. "Nobody ever saw me take dough for a bindle of dope, and nobody ever will. Give it to the guy downstairs." And he rises noiselessly and passes from the room. Before his customer has time to leave, the man who was behind the lamp is already closing the door behind him. He now stands in a well-lighted, pleasantly furnished room. On the wall hangs a mirror. He steps noiselessly across the expensive carpet to admire himself therein. He sees a deep, massive chest and shoulders, and a big-featured face, swarthy, topped by coal-black hair. The eyes are deep-set, smoldering, dark. The expression is domineering, cool, calculating, yet intelligent, and touched with a cynical humor. Such is Black Tony Parmigiani, impresario of drugs and emperor of crime. And as Black Tony stands peering at himself in the glass, a muffled telephone bell buzzes discreetly. He lifts the receiver and speaks with quiet authority. "Hello, Black Tony talking." From the other end of the wire comes an excited babble. "What," says Tony, "a policeman?" "Why, of course, by all means. Tell him I'll be right over." Black Tony hurried from the room, left the house by a private entrance, and stepped into a limousine whose door closed with a heavy, luxurious slam. The big car purred through the streets and finally halted, not before a grand mansion, but in front of a saloon in which a tin pan piano was rattling noisy ragtime. In at the side entrance, Black Tony slipped to a small office in the rear. And sure enough, there, twisting his cap in his hands, sat a worried-looking young policeman. "It's my little girl, Tony," the officer explained. "She's got to have an operation, or the doc says she'll never walk straight again. But with money for specialists and treatment, maybe she'd have a chance. Well, you know my pay. Yes, Black Tony answered, and I know your daughter. Don't you worry, kid. Everything's going to be all right. Black Tony's going to fix it. But I'm a cop, the man said miserably. I oughtn't to let you do me a favor. This isn't between you and me, Dan, Black Tony said. It's just between me and the little girl. Now you give me that doctor's name. I'll tell him to go ahead, do everything, shoot the works. Money no object. Just so the little girl gets a break. You'll let me do that, won't you? The officer silently nodded. Okay, kid, cried Black Tony jubilantly. Now you make me very happy. Go on home and forget you saw me. The officer stood up, pushed back his chair, and quietly withdrew, leaving Black Tony smiling to himself. This was typical of Tony Parmigini's benefactions. Since boyhood, he had made it a point to stand in well in his neighborhood with the police, with all kinds of influential people. He was no beetle-browed bruiser. Far from it. He was Black Tony, everybody's friend. And in addition, this big-hearted public enemy was the mainspring on the Pacific coast of the western half of the American dope industry. This traffic in broken nerves, ruined health, and wrecked character is worth no less than $50 million a year to its operators. One American in every 2,000 is a customer of the narcotic ring. And Black Tony, one of the strangest characters ever known to the Federal Narcotics Bureau of the United States Treasury Department, had already made millions from the drug traffic at the time our story begins. Black Tony regarded the business of supplying morphine, cocaine, and heroin to drug addicts as his own monopoly. And although he always insisted that he was only doing a few favors for his friends by selling the deadly stuff, he was careful never to take any money directly for his drugs, as we have seen. Now we shift from the West Coast to the East. We're in a Manhattan hotel room, crowded, stuffy with smoke. There's a long table, and across it, the dice go clicking. It's a big-time floating crap game. Impassively watching is the famous gambler known as Nick the Greek. 50 grand, the dice man tells him. A nod from Nick the Greek. Okay, he says, he's faded. Another gamester rattles the dice in his palm. And out they roll. And come to rest, the white dots winking up from their background of ruby-colored composition. 6-8, the dice man drones. There's a pause. How about it, Nick? But Nick the Greek has had enough. He tosses down a piece of paper. It's an IOU for $50,000. The gamekeeper looks at it. Okay, he says. The name signed is not Nick the Greek. It is Black Tony Parmigini. 3,000 miles from home, his signature was good on its face with the inside mob. For Black Tony was truly the dictator of the dynasty of dope. And when he finally collapsed in 1929, the price of illegal narcotics more than tripled in the area which extended from Seattle to San Diego and eastward to the Rocky Mountains. What caused his downfall? We shall see that the seeds of Tony's destruction were sown in the very thing which made him seemingly impregnable, his seeming respectability and friendship with the authorities. One Christmas night, Black Tony was giving a big entertainment in a dance hall in the neighborhood around his saloon. Smiling and benevolent, the dictator of dope stood in the middle of the throng. He was called aside. A police officer wanted to see him. It was the same man whose child Tony had helped make well and strong. Embarrassed, the policeman bluntly told Tony that there might be trouble ahead. Some narcotic peddlers had been arrested, and the district attorney thought he could make them incriminate Black Tony. The boss criminal's eyes narrowed. Did they say anything about me? No, they didn't. Then everything's all right. Sure, everything. They won't say anything about Tony, because Tony's an innocent man. Tony was right in one thing. The tight-mouthed witnesses refused to talk. But still, the police were not satisfied. Instead of defying them, Black Tony cooperated with them. With his wide friendships, he assured the officers, he might have contacts that were barred to them. Certainly, he had heard of narcotics peddlers. In fact, he would be delighted to give his friends, the police, the name of the biggest dope seller in San Francisco. It was Danny Farrell, he said. And the police siren screamed as the officers came down on Farrell's hangout. Farrell was a dope peddler. He was convicted and sent to prison. But somewhere along the underworld grapevine telegraph, the word leaked out that Black Tony was responsible for Farrell's capture. And so, in prison, Danny Farrell was a model of good conduct. His sentence was thereby reduced. And when he was released, he went straight to the police. Would they really like to catch Black Tony? Would they? So Farrell pretended to be back in the dope industry. Slowly, he worked his way into Tony's confidence. Package after package of morphine was passed into Farrell's pockets under Tony's lamp. Finally came the day when Farrell was able to introduce a Federal Narcotics Bureau man as a fellow peddler. The net was closing. And at length, Tony's vigilance relaxed. He himself took money for drugs from the federal man. Again the sirens roared. But this time, it was for Tony himself that the police automobiles careened along the streets. Unable to believe that his invisible empire of crime had finally collapsed, Tony was put on trial. In vain, he appealed to his friends and accomplices. They were afraid to help him now. The heat was on. Tony was convicted, given a long prison sentence. And like a rat at bay, he turned and informed again on Farrell, this time for burglary. And Danny Farrell, too, was sent to prison. Send us to different jails, begged Tony, for he knew what would happen if he and Danny were placed behind the same walls. So at last Tony joined the long line of gray-clad convicts marching to the mess hall over floors of iron. A few weeks after Tony's admission to jail, the guards noticed a flurry at his place in the mess line. The alarm siren blew. They ran back to break up the fight and found Tony stabbed nearly to death. He recovered, but shortly afterward fell gravely ill. Now came the final irony. Black Tony's illness was fatal, incurable. And as he lay in the prison hospital waiting for the end, the doctors brought him morphine to ease the suffering. Morphine. As he saw the hypodermic, Black Tony's face twisted in a grin. Deposed and dying, the drug dealer saw rough retribution in what was happening. Me, having to depend on that stuff, he gasped. What a laugh that is. And so ended an empire of crime. And now my time is ended, too. So goodbye until our next program. And thank you all for listening.
3: Thank you, Mr. Bigelow. 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

0: us from Columbia Square in Hollywood, here's Warner Brothers' lovely singing star, Doris Day.
1: Hi, everybody. Well, here's one of your current Irving Berlin favorites from the Broadway hit musical, Call Me Madam.

0: much, ladies and gentlemen. Say, Roy, what's the good word this week?
1: Well, Doris, it looks like we're right in the middle of the romantic season, judging by the song request we've gotten.
0: Oh, come on now, don't be silly. Everybody knows that love and romance are always in season. What you mean is that we're being asked to do a lot of love-type songs right now.
1: Uh-huh. One in particular. Just You, Just Me.
0: Well, that's always a perfect setup for romance. Shall we do it, fellas?

0: wonderful you.
1: Just you, just me.

0: Tonight, ladies and gentlemen, I'm happy to have a very good friend of mine with me. You've seen us together in Moonlight Bay, and I'll see you in my dreams. Well, she's one of the best and busiest actresses I know. And she's the kind of gal I like because wherever she is, she makes herself right at home. So let's give an old-time home-style welcome to Mary Wicks.
1: Hi, Dodo. Say, if you make me feel any more at home, I'm going to take off my shoes.
0: See what I mean, folks? Say, tell me, Mary, what's the latest scuttlebutt on your tumultuous career?
1: Well, I've just gotten an offer to do a season of summer theater.
0: Really?
1: Mm-hmm. You know, one of those converted barns, a different play every week.
0: The good old hay and alfalfa circuit.
1: Yeah.
0: Sounds real exciting, Mary. What plays do they want you for?
1: Oh, who knows, but one kind is sure to turn up somewhere in the repertoires. You know, the feverish, highbrow British drawing room dreamer. Do you follow me?
0: I'm way ahead of you. I'm already at the tea table dunking a crumpet.
1: Well, Dodo, you're with it. You'd be great for summer theater.
0: Sure. Have my own bottle of citronella and we'll travel.
1: Listen, you'd love it. Why? I can even picture you doing one of those down-to-earth dramas of the mountain country. You know,
0: yeah?
1: One of them stark tragedies where the Tullivers and the Calhouns are a-feudin' and a-fussin' and a-fightin'. Can't you?
0: Why, sure, Mary.
1: Why, sure.
0: I reckon I always did have a hankering to do a hillbilly blossom.
1: You?
0: Or to be one, I mean.
1: Yeah. Now, you and me is on the bee, Randy.
0: Now,
1: yeah? It's sundown, and it's a-getting dark in them hills.
0: What a coincidence. That's what happens in Hollywood, too.
1: Now, everything is still. The air is still. The trees are still. Even the still is still. We just had a right good supper, too. Chitlins and hush puppies.
0: Grits and greasy greens.
1: I can hear you talking, daughter.
0: That ain't me, Ma. That's my stomach.
1: Oh.
0: I can't go on any more of this away.
1: What away, child?
0: Well, I'm a hankering real powerful for Joe Henry Calhoun.
1: No! No Tulliver gal ain't never married up with no hound dog boy of a Calhoun. Besides, you're almost too young for a courtin'.
0: No, Ma, I'm growed like a wildflower ever since buckwheat time.
1: Oh, lawsy, pity my poor Cindy Sue Ellen. Why, she's half child and half a woman.
0: End of act one. And not a dry eye in the house.
1: You said it.
0: You're really going to run the gamut this summer, Mary.
1: You're right. Say, I may even do a musical.
0: Why, I didn't know you sang.
1: You didn't?
0: No.
1: Me. The sun in charge. You may make a stranger. Your Pinto walks in, we won't be strangers very long. You like my singing, Dodo, huh?
0: Mary, I'd rather listen to you sing than eat.
1: I do sound awful when I eat, but now listen to this. Don't you know, little fool, you never can win. Wake up to reality. Use your mentality. But each time I do, just the thought of you
0: You're changing
1: makes
0: keys.
1: Me a star. You know, Dodo, something tells me the audience would rather listen to you.
0: Well, we aim to please. So give a listen while I mate with bewitched, bothered, and bewildered.

Oh, thanks, everybody. Say, folks, did you ever wonder when you wrote to some GI guy, either here at home or overseas, just what it would mean to him? Maybe you think you're not much of a correspondent, or that just one letter, more or less, couldn't make much difference. Well, let me read you what a soldier has to say about how much your letter can mean. Here's what Corporal Victor Meredith, who's stationed on a Pacific island, has to say. You know, Dodo, some people seem to think we guys don't pay much attention to just a letter from the folks. But boy, oh boy, they sure are 100% wrong. Well, I've seen guys carry the same finger-marked pages around for months. In fact, I've done it myself. You see, Dodo, I used to be a musician and very interested in what goes on in Hollywood. Of course, my family doesn't know what goes on out there, but you do. And if you find time, would you please let me know about the new tunes? And I sure wish you could be here to sing my favorite old one, if I could write a book. Well, Vic, I've already written the news I thought would interest you, and here's hoping this show catches up with you, because this one is just for you.

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1: Hello, everyone. This is Ray Milland. You know, making motion pictures is a difficult chore and doesn't leave one very much time for too many outside interests. However, even when making Something to Live For, there was one must on my weekly schedule, and that was listening to the Amos and Andy program every Sunday on CBS Radio. It's always been one of my favorite shows, and I can't remember a Sunday that has gone by without the Milland family listening to the hilarious adventures of Amos and Andy. I hope you're all Amos and Andy listeners, too, because there really is something to live for every Sunday.
2: Well, folks, now it's time for a favorite star of yours and a very good friend of mine. You've seen us together in Moonlight Bay, in the West Point story, and in Tifa, too. Well, he's been here before, and you wanted him back. And I wanted him back, and he wanted to come back. So, by unanimous consent, here he is, Gordon McRae.
3: Hi, everyone.
4: Hi, Dodo.
2: Gordy, you look sensational. Where'd you get that terrific tan?
3: Well, it so happens, Doris, that golf is an outdoor game, and you know the kind of weather we have here in California.
2: So?
3: So, in the locker room of my golf club, we have a wonderful ultraviolet lamp.
2: Ladies and gentlemen, the preceding was a paid political statement prepared by the Florida Chamber of Commerce. Gordy, you know what I can't understand is how a guy like you, who's always working, finds time to play golf.
3: Well, now, if you were a golf addict, Dodo, you wouldn't understand how a golfer finds time to work.
2: You mean it's true what I hear? That when you get bitten by the bug, you eat, drink, and sleep golf?
3: Well, I don't know about that, but all I can say is that half the guys at Lakeside, where I play golf, went to see Tea for Two thinking it was about golf.
2: Oh, no. Well, I still can't see what kind of kick you get out of whacking a little white ball around a lot of scenery.
3: All right, I'll throw away my golf ball and you can suggest something better.
2: What else? Volleyball.
3: Oh, now, Doris, don't be silly. A volleyball never get into one of those little holes. It's too big. Instead of yelling four, I'd have to yell 4,000.
2: Oh, well, to each his own. I may not know a hole in one from a hole in the head, but I know what I like. And, Gordy, what I'd like right now is that number from your new musical about face. I'd like to hear, I believe it's called... If someone had told me?
3: That's it, Doris, and I'll tee up right now and see if I can drive it right down the middle.

0: Oh, that was wonderful, Gordy. Oh, say, there's an old friend of yours here who'd probably like to shoot the breeze with you. Come join the throng, Mary.
1: Hi, Gordy.
2: Hi, Mary.
0: Say, Gordy, Mary's got an offer to do summer stock. Mm-hmm. What do you think?
2: Yes, I think that's wonderful. Mary, you know, I got my first professional experience in a barn theater.
1: I never knew that. How was it?
2: Oh, it was all right, except for the dressing room. They assigned me to a horse stall.
0: Well, what was wrong with that?
2: Well, the horse was still there. You know, one night my lantern ran out of oil, Doris, and I had to dress in the dark.
0: Yeah?
2: Oh, I look real cute wearing a horse collar and a bow tie.
0: I bet the audience didn't know whether to applaud you or hit you to applaud.
2: Just about. We were doing booth talking in 17, and one night a hen that the management had forgotten to remove from her nest right above the stage laid one right on the target. Suddenly found myself doing the egg and dog.
0: I bet you were both a smash.
2: Incidentally, Doris, those same Booth Tarkington characters turned up later in my life and in yours. And in Mary's, in Moonlight Bay.
3: A picture which I, for one, thought Mary Wicks was just too superb.
1: Look, I can see that reminiscing gleam in both your eyes, in all four of your eyes, in fact. So I'll just retire to the sidelines.
0: Okay, dear. Gordy, let's reminisce, shall we?
2: Okay, Doris. Say, remember the scene where I was courting you and I had such a tough time getting rid of your pesky kid brother?
0: Yes. It was a bright summer day, and we thought we were alone sitting in the old hammock.
2: Yeah, on the old front porch.
0: And my brother turned out to be hiding under the porch.
2: When he came out, he was such a mess, I couldn't tell if he was a boy, a girl, or a goldfish. It was 2 bits to get rid of him, but it was worth a lot more than that.
0: It was?
2: Mm-hmm. About 35 cents.
0: Yes. Say, remember, Gordy, my family had one of those horn-type phonographs. Remember? Real spiffy when it was, too, in 1917. And you brought me a record of one of the very newest popular songs.
2: Yeah, whose title suggested a very old and popular custom. Cuddle up a little closer.
0: Yeah. And when the music began to play, you kind of hummed along with it, remember? Mm. First thing I knew, I was being serenaded.
2: Like this.

0: cuddle up a little closer.
1: Yeah, we did too, huh?
0: And I sighed and thought, oh, alone at last.
2: Yeah, which we would have been if your old man hadn't tiptoed out to the porch. There he sat in that old rocking chair giving me the dog eye.
0: Boy, he sure gave you a rough time, didn't he? Even when you were going off to war, and we wanted so much to get married, he said no.
2: Yeah, I remember. I sure hated to leave you. We stood on the front lawn saying goodbye. As I remember, I tried to cheer you up a little.
0: Oh, yes, and I wanted so badly not to cry and make things worse, and you told me...
2: I remember. Let's see. Honey, what's the name of that song all the doughboys are singing? You know, smile a while, I kiss you, fond adieu.
0: No, it's sad adieu.
2: Cuddle up a little closer.
0: Yeah. And when the music began to play, you kind of hummed along with it, remember?
2: Mm.
0: First thing I knew, I was being serenaded.
2: Like this.

0: cuddle up a little closer.
1: Yeah, we did too, huh?
0: And I sighed and thought, oh, alone at last.
2: Yeah, which we would have been if your old man hadn't tiptoed out to the porch. There he sat in that old rocking chair giving me the dog eye.
0: Boy, he sure gave you a rough time, didn't he? Even when you were going off to war, and we wanted so much to get married, he said no.
2: Yeah, I remember. I sure hated to leave you. We stood on the front lawn saying goodbye. As I remember, I tried to cheer you up a little.
0: Oh, yes, and I wanted so badly not to cry and make things worse, and you told me...
2: I remember. Let's see. Honey, what's the name of that song all the doughboys are singing? You know, smile a while, I kiss you, fond adieu.
0: No, it's sad adieu.
2: Yeah. When the clouds roll by, I'll come to you.

0: Oh, Gordy, it sure was fun reminiscing with you about Moonlight Bay. You know, I hope it won't be long before we do another picture together.
1: So do I, Dodo. And incidentally, don't be too surprised if in that one I turn up as the producer as well as an actor.
0: A producer?
1: Mm-hmm. Mr. J.L. Warner called me into his office the other day and said, Gordon, in your next picture, I expect you to produce or else.
0: Good night, Gordy. Come back real soon.
1: Good night, Clara.
0: Well, folks, it sure has been a lot of fun, and I want you to remember that you are part of this show. And when we visit together every week, I want to do the songs that you want to hear. So, if you find time, drop Dodo a line, huh? See you next week.

Doris Day Show is a Martin Melcher production, directed by Sam Pierce and written by Jesse Goldstein and David Gregory. It comes to you transcribed from Hollywood. Doris Day and Gordon McRae appear through the courtesy of Warner Brothers Pictures. Doris Day may soon be seen in The Winning Team, co-starring with Ronald Reagan. Gordon McRae may soon be seen starring in About Face. Mary Wicks may soon be seen in the MGM Technicolor production, Young Man with Ideas. 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This is Roy Rowan speaking.

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0: When it comes to the weekend, you want to cut loose and celebrate? We got the soundtrack for that. Hi, this is Dex. Timeless Oldies Variety Show, and it's heard on the weekend with laughs and games and stuff. 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
2: Hey, Alex, how did the interview go?
3: I did it. I got the job. I can't believe it.
2: I knew it. 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
8: Ladies and gentlemen, at any moment during the next 30 minutes, someone might receive $1,000 cash. At any moment during the next 30 minutes.
9: Really?
8: You bet your life. Here's the show that has the $1,000 bell that rings at the mention of the mystery word. And here's the star of You Bet Your Life, one of the greatest stars of all time.
9: Jupiter.
8: A man known to millions everywhere.
9: Howard Hughes.
8: Someone who's worked up from the bottom of the ladder.
9: Oh, Margaret Truman.
8: The one and only...
9: Thank you, thank you. This is Groucho Marx. Well, here I am, stepping in over my head again. Folks, this is just as new to me as it is to you. I've never done one of these shows before, but we've got several couples up here on the stage, a lot of people in the seats out front, and the doors are locked, so I've got to go through with it. Besides, somebody might win $1,000 cash at any moment. All I know is it can't be me. Jack Slattery, who's the first couple?
8: Well, Miss Merle McHugh and Mr. Robert Brooks meet the man with all the money, Groucho Marx.
9: Welcome to You Bet Your Life. Folks, we advertise for a lot of people to come to the show today who are interested in getting married, but who haven't found the right mate yet. And just before we went on the air, these two volunteers were chosen from the audience. Have you two met each other before?
10: No.
9: Miss McHugh, shake hands with Mr. Brooks.
11: How do you do?
9: I now pronounce you man and wife.
8: Hey, wait a minute, Groucho. You're going a little bit too fast.
9: Well, I guess I was a little hasty here. So you two want to get married, eh?
10: That's right.
9: Mr. Yeah. Brooks, may I ask one question?
10: Yes, Mr. Brooks.
9: Why? And Miss McHugh, you know? Miss McHugh, why do you want to get married?
11: Well, I
9: Are you being evicted?
11: No. I think I'm about the right age. And
9: the right age. You certainly are. Now, before we give you a chance to make $1,000, let's see how well matched you are. Who knows? Maybe Cupid Marx will light a fire here. Could be. Would you mind telling me how old you are, Miss McHugh?
11: I'm 22.
9: 22, huh? And what is your occupation?
11: I'm a waitress.
9: A waitress?
11: Yes.
9: We should wait on me occasionally. And how old are you?
10: 24, Miss Marx.
9: 24? And what is your occupation?
10: I sell clothes.

0: Well, wholesale?
1: No.
0: I see. Well, how tall is your ideal dream man, Miss McHugh?
2: Well, usually over 6 feet.
0: Oh, are you over 6 feet?
3: Yes, I am. 6'1".
0: 6'1", huh?
2: Yeah.
0: Well, these two may get along all right, huh? Mile, do you prefer the polite type or the rugged caveman type?
2: Well, I don't like to be dragged around by the hair, but I like somebody that's kind of polite on the surface and maybe strong once in a while.
0: I see. What about you? How do you feel about that, huh?
3: Well, I think she's got me right on the head there. You see, I'm rugged, but I'm still...
0: Do you like to drag girls around by the hair, huh?
3: I can try it sometime.
0: Well, I guess it could be fun at that, huh? Now, tell me, do you prefer blondes or brunettes?
3: No, honestly, brunettes.
0: You like brunettes best, huh?
2: Sure.
0: Is this a sudden decision, or is this something that you...
3: No, it's been going on for quite some time.
0: It has, huh? And how do you feel about it, Merle?
2: Well, I usually like redheads, but I can make exceptions.
0: Oh. This girl knows how to wait, I'll tell you that. Now, Bob, what do you think? Do you think that a fella should kiss a girl on the first date?
3: Yes, definitely.
0: Well, you're pretty impartial with that decision, eh?
3: Yes, very much so.
0: But why? Well, why do you feel that way, eh?
3: Well, if you like the girl and you want to go out and have a good time and you've had a terrific evening, and you come back and you both stand on the doorstep, it's silly to just say goodnight and walk away, isn't it? I mean, she might like to get all about you in a very few days, and that wouldn't be any good.
0: Well, you might kiss her and she might forget about you even quicker, huh?
3: Yeah, but not me.
0: Not the way you kiss, huh? Well, I don't know. I've never kissed you, so I don't know. However, I'm not doing anything tonight. Now, Merle, how do you feel about this? Do you think that a fella should kiss a girl the first time he takes her out? Or do you feel that's like walking into a candy store and swiping the stuff before you paid for it, huh?
2: I don't know if it's kind of surprise, spontaneous. I guess I wouldn't mind. I mean,
0: you mean if it's combustion?
2: Oh, yeah. I'd like to ask. That makes it kind of uncomfortable.
0: Oh, you just want him to grab you and kiss you, huh?
2: Mm-hmm. If I liked him well enough to go out with him, I guess I wouldn't mind too much if he kissed me.
0: I see. Well, I'm not doing anything tonight either. You know? Now, tell me, Bob, what do you think is the ideal size family? I mean, this is a natural sequence from kissing. I mean, I'd just like to find out how you feel. What is your conception
3: three.
0: Of the... Three?
3: Yeah, two boys and a girl.
0: Two boys and a girl, uh-huh. Huh? And how do you feel about it?
2: Well, that's funny. I like two boys and a girl, too. I mean, I thought that was nice.
0: He's hooked already, I can see. He hasn't disagreed with anything he said yet, huh? Well, you each want two boys and a girl, huh?
3: Mm-hmm.
0: That's six children you want, huh? You make a pretty good partnership. Do you have any idea what you're going to do right now?
3: No.
0: You?
3: No.
0: Do you have any idea? Well, you're going to work together.
2: Oh.
0: In a nice way, of course. You have something in common now. You two and each of the couples here on stage have just been credited with $20 on our books. I'll ask each couple three questions. You bet me you can answer those questions using any part of the $20 you want. The idea is to build your 20 bucks into as much money as possible. Because the couple winning the most money not only gets to keep it, but also gets a chance at a $1,000 question at the end of the show. Is that clear?
2: Certainly is.
0: Mm-hmm. Now, how'd you like a chance at the $1,000 right this minute?
2: Oh,
3: good
2: right.
3: idea.
0: Well, if you happen to mention a certain secret word any time you're up here talking, a bell will ring like this. That doesn't mean you have to jump out the window. That means you get a chance at the $1,000 question. Now, when the bell rings, I'll ask you the $1,000 question immediately, and if you answer it right, you collect $1,000.
4: This is Jack Slattery off stage where no one in the studio can hear me. If anybody mentions the word air, A-I-R, during the rest of the show, he gets a chance at the $1,000 question. Remember, the secret word is air, A-I-R. And now, back to Groucho.
0: Married. If you were married, you would probably get 900 and she'd get 100, huh? Now, what would you do with the 500 that you'd win?
2: Oh, I'd like to buy some clothes and maybe a couple of books and records. Mostly clothes.
0: Mostly clothes, huh? And you?
3: I'm the saving kind. I'll save that for the honeymoon.
2: Well, look pretty on the honeymoon.
0: Well, look, he sells the clothes. Are you going to buy the clothes from him?
3: 20% discount.
0: I see. Well, I wonder which of our couples is going to win the most money. Just to be fair, so the other couples will know how much this couple ends up with, I'd like you other contestants to get off the stage. Beat it! Scram! Warden, lock him in the dressing room. Stuff a vice president there is.
2: Well,
0: We'll bring them back one at a time. Okay, they're gone now. Now you two get three questions. First one is on food. How much of your $20 do you want to bet you can answer it?
3: Ten.
0: If you bet 10,
2: no,
0: you make 10.
2: Five.
0: Now, wait a minute. Decide between you.
3: No, I mean 10.
2: Now, let's bet 5 and be conservative. Just to start out.
0: You're going to find out now who's the boss here.
3: All right. I'll bet 5.
0: You're going to bet 5? It's that way in every family. I don't know why you're all so surprised out there. Now, let me understand this. You're betting $5 between you. Is that right?
3: That's right.
0: Now, you can take all the time you want on this answer. I'll give you 5 seconds. Now, here's the question. In the entire world, what food is most extensively used? Wheat, corn, rice, or pablum? You get one answer between you now, so talk it over.
2: Wheat?
3: What do you think?
2: I imagine, because that's used for a lot of other things, too.
3: Yeah, wheat.
2: We'll say wheat.
0: I'm sorry. The answer is rice. If you folks had been married, you'd have been aware of that, huh? How much have they got, Jack?
1: They got $15, Groucho.
0: They've got $15. Oh, well, now's your second question. It's on etiquette. This question pays 2-1. How much do you want to bet of your $15? Remember, you've got to make more than the other couples in order to get a chance at the $1,000 question.
2: Let's try 10 this time.
3: No, let's go 5 this time.
0: Oh, brother, is he going to save their money when they get married,
2: the
0: eh?
2: No, we've got to get it back and double it this time.
3: Well, all right, make it 10.
2: Make it 10.
0: Well, here it is. Is it proper to break a piece of bread or roll in the soup? Is it proper to break a piece of bread or roll in the soup?
3: What do you think?
0: Is it proper or improper?
2: I don't think so. I think it's improper.
0: You think it's improper?
3: No, I wouldn't say it that way. I would say that it wasn't improper, but it just isn't done.
0: Well, I mean, but you've got to answer one way or the other. I mean, you can't be a diplomat here. You've got to come right out with some kind of a specific answer.
2: I say no.
3: No, it's not proper.
0: It's not proper. You're absolutely right. It's very improper, especially to roll in the soup. How much have they got, Jack?
1: I'll have $35, Groucho.
0: $35. Now, for your last chance, it's a general question. How much of your $35 do you want to bet? It pays 3-1 this time. So if you win, you've got $105.
2: What's the question about?
0: That's the thing we don't reveal, huh?
2: Oh.
0: We'll make this question even more interesting. If you get it right, we'll send an Admiral radio phonograph combination to anybody you name in each of your hometowns. Well, if you get it right, who shall we send it to and where?
2: I'd like to send it to my mother in New York.
0: Your mother's in New York,
2: yes.
0: Huh? She hasn't got a radio phonograph?
2: No, she hasn't,
0: no.
2: As a matter of fact.
0: I see. Has she got a husband?
2: Yes. Last I heard from her, she did.
0: Oh, she did, huh? Is that in recent years,
2: huh? Still does.
0: And where would you like your radio phonograph combination sent? The Admiral radio phonograph.
3: Well, I suppose my mother also in Wisconsin.
0: Oh. Nobody's mother apparently has a phonograph, huh? In Wisconsin? Whereabouts in Wisconsin?
3: Milwaukee.
0: Milwaukee, huh? Well, there's a lot of beer there. I didn't know they were short on radios, though. I guess if you got enough beer, you don't need a radio, huh? Okay, now how much are you betting?
3: Make it $20 and clear it off.
2: All right, let's do it.
0: You're betting $20, huh? Okay, if you get it right, they get the radios. If you get it wrong, you'll probably get time bombs in the next mail. Now, here's the question. Does mohair come from a camel, a sheep, a goat, or a toupee? A camel, a sheep, a goat, or a toupee?
3: Yeah.
0: Now, talk it over.
2: Now, let's think about it. It couldn't be a camel, could it, because that's camel's hair.
3: Sheep?
2: Well, let's say the goat, You think so?
3: Yeah, must be a goat.
0: A goat is absolutely right, Jack.
2: Oh.
0: What did they find out? Let me congratulate you, huh?
3: Boy,
2: I just introduced.
1: You ended up with $95.
0: $95.
2: Wonderful.
0: Well, congratulations to you and I.
2: You gave me a good friendship.
0: You just sit down over there. We'll see you all later, huh? I wonder if any of the other couples will make more than $95. If they don't, you two get a chance at the $1,000 question. Okay, boys, send in the next couple. You two sit down over there and split your winnings. If you go ahead and get married, let us know. Put the handcuffs on him, boy, so he can't get away. We got a little time left, so before I give the winning couple their $1,000 question, I want to give our guests who are going to be married something special. Something they can use all their married lives. Something that costs me nothing. Jump down. Yeah. Now, here's a problem that I hope doesn't come up too soon with you newlyweds, but you might as well listen. It's a letter from Mrs. R.H. in Dallas who writes, I found a romantic letter in my husband's pocket from another woman. Should I forget about it, or should I go and visit the other woman? What do you think? Raise your hands, huh? We'll take this lady right here, huh? Take her for everything she's got. What do you think should be the answer, huh?
5: Well,
0: what is your name, miss?
5: I'm Mrs. Lillian Watkins.
0: Oh, I thought you were a miss. Miss Watkins,
5: I've been married 25 years.
0: 25 years?
5: Yes,
0: and how many little Watkins, huh?
5: I haven't any.
0: No Watkins at all?
5: Sir.
0: Well, you're still time. 25 years isn't too long, huh? And what is your occupation?
5: There's hope.
0: Yes, there is, and sometimes while there's life, there's time, huh? What is your occupation, miss?
5: Well, I'm a housewife, but I used to be a long-distance telephone operator.
0: Oh, I bet you've given me many a wrong number in my time, huh?
5: I suppose I have.
0: Well, no wonder you have no children with all those wrong numbers, huh? Now, what do you think is the answer to this problem, huh?
5: Well, I've been married 25 years, and if I found a letter in my husband's pocket today, I would just ignore it because good husbands are hard to find.
0: I think you've got something there. I think even bad husbands are hard to find. I think that's a very logical solution. Thank you very much, huh? Well, the time's up. That's all the advice we can spread around right now. It's time to give our winning couple a $1,000 question. Thanks to you folks in the audience for your advice. I hope everybody made notes.
6: Well, come back on the stage up here, quiz kid, because the winning couple is waiting for the $1,000 question.
0: Where'll I get unwrapped from this snake here?
6: They are Miss Helen Hayden and Mr. John Bagnoli. That's the couple about to be married. They ran their $20 into $158.
0: Are you nervous, kids, or do you always turn green this time of year? Well, tell us again, what are you going to do with the $1,000 if you win it? Now you'll have to get married, won't you, huh?
7: Sure will. That'll be a good start.
0: What are you going to do? Or what are you going to do with the money if you win it? You still going to buy the Bendix?
2: Well, we have to get back to New York very soon because his school is in New Jersey, so I guess part of it will go for that.
0: All right. Well, here's the question. If you answer it, you get $1,000 cash right now. The question is on current events. Everybody reads the newspaper and should keep abreast of the times. Let's hope you folks do. I'll give you 10 seconds. Ready? Here it is. And please don't anybody in the audience shout it out. We'll only have to give them another question. Okay. Who is the wife of the president of Argentina? Decide the answer between you now.
2: Eva Perón.
7: Eva Perón.
0: Absolutely right. You have won $1,000. Congratulations. You've just won $1,000, and here it is. I wonder if they've revived the sponsor yet. Anyway, you deserve the money. You worked hard for it. And I know it'll be a big help to you in the future. Congratulations again, and here's wishing you a happy married life. And don't forget to invite me to your golden wedding.
2: Well, thank you very much.
6: Next week, another $1,000 might be given away at any moment. And if nobody gets it next week, it'll go up to $2,000 the following week. Anything else, Groucho?
0: Only that I want to sincerely thank all of you for helping me out this past half hour. I hope you liked it. I know I've had a lot of fun, and I'm looking forward to seeing you all of you next week when we'll be on the air again to bring... Hey, I said it. The secret word. I said air, and that was it. Air. Pay me $1,000, somebody.
6: Oh, Groucho, you can't take that money away.
0: I know it. I was just carried away. Good night, folks. Good morning, folks.
6: Join us next week. It's exciting, it's fun. You Bet Your Life, a John Goodell production. This is CBS, the Columbia Broadcasting System.
8: Ozzy? Ozzy? David, have you seen your father?
9: He's asleep on the couch.
8: Oh, I was just setting the table and I thought of something I wanted to tell him.
9: Shall I wake him up?
8: No, never mind. I'll tell it to myself. America's finest silver plate is 1847 Rogers Brothers.

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0: Just in case you've never seen it, the house the Nelsons live in at 1847 Rogers Road is a rambling white shingled house with green shutters. On the second floor in the northeast corner facing the Thornberrys is the room occupied by David and Ricky. Say, there seems to be something going on in there right now.
1: Be careful, Ricky. Do you want to kill somebody?
2: I can't help it.
1: Hi, Pop.
3: Hello, David.
2: Hi, Pop.
3: Hello, Ricky. And now that we've exchanged little pleasantries, would you mind telling me what in the heck is going on in here?
2: We're looking for a baseball bat. I put it in the closet.
3: The way you guys throw your stuff around, I don't see how you can find anything. Just look at this room.
1: What's the matter, Pop?
3: Well, it looks awful. You've got everything pulled out of the closet. Your clothes are on the floor. Your waste paper basket's full. If I were you guys, I'd be ashamed of this room. I'd make sure nobody ever saw it looking like this.
2: We can pull down the shades.
3: I think a better idea would be to straighten the place up a little. Now, I guess your mother and I expect too much. You couldn't possibly keep it as neat as Georgie Dunkel keeps his.
1: Gee, Pop, I wouldn't like to be like Georgie Dunkel. I think there's something wrong with him. He likes to keep his stuff neat.
3: It's a very commendable attitude. Nothing wrong with him.
1: How about this? He's going to be 13 years old next week. Do you know what he wants for his birthday? A vacuum cleaner.
3: Well, he just happens to take pride in his room. But as I said, it's up to you. If you fellows want people to think that Georgie Dunkel can do something you can't do, it's okay with me.
1: But, Pop, he can't do anything. I can run faster than he can. I can hit and pitch and swim and box and do everything better than he can.
2: And I'm David's brother.
3: Okay, let's forget about Georgie Dunkel. How about Will Thornberry? He's one of your best friends. You guys think you can keep your room as neat as Will Thornberry keeps his?
2: Sure we can, Pop.
3: I don't think you can.
2: Come on, David, let's show him.
1: Oh, for goodness sake.
3: Now, David, Ricky's right. That's what they call the old college spirit. Get right to work and show, Will. You can keep your room neater than his.
1: I have a better idea, Pop. Let's go over and make his room messier than ours.
3: So I'll come back a little later, and let's have this room spick and span. Come on now, hop to it, fellas. Let's have that old college spirit.
2: What'll we do first, David?
1: Sure is a mess, all that stuff on the floor. I guess the best way to do it is to divide the room in half.
2: Okay.
1: You straighten your half and I'll straighten my half.
2: Which half is mine?
1: The bottom half. I'll take the upper half.
2: That's not fair. All the junk's in my half.
1: Okay, if you're going to complain, forget about it. I'll clean the whole room by myself. You're no good at cleaning anyway.
2: Who's not? I can clean as good as you can.
1: Next thing you'll be telling me is you can clean it all by yourself.
2: I bet I could.
1: That's the old college spirit. Get to work.
4: David?
1: I'm in here, Mom.
4: Oh, I want you to run a little errand for me.
1: Oh, boy, a lemon meringue pie.
4: Don't touch it. I want you to take it next door to Mrs. Thornberry.
1: The whole pie?
4: Yes. Don't look so sad. I baked another one for us.
1: You must be a mind reader, Mom.
4: Oh, tell Mrs. Thornberry it'll fit nicely on one of those new shelves.
3: Who are you just talking to?
4: Oh, just David. He went on an errand for me.
3: What was this about new shelves?
4: Oh, haven't you heard? Thorny put up some nice new shelves for Catherine. I understand he did a beautiful job.
3: Thorny did? I find that kind of hard to believe.
4: Oh, no, he's very handy around the house. Say, I wonder if I could coax him to come over and take down that ceiling light in the hall for us.
3: Well, what's the matter with me? Am I helpless or something? Why can't I take it down?
4: I don't know.
3: All you have to do is ask me.
4: Well, don't you remember? I did. About 3 months ago.
3: Now, that's funny. I don't seem to...
4: You went next door to borrow a screwdriver?
3: Oh, yes. Now I remember. Well, I intended to come right back and do it for you, but Thorny dragged me into a discussion.
4: As I recall it, you went bowling.
3: Yes, the discussion was who was the better bowler.
4: I asked you again just last week.
3: Well, that's right, you did. I went over to borrow a screwdriver.
4: Yeah. Well, don't worry about it. Thorny will be glad to do it for me.
3: Harriet, don't be silly. Do you actually think that he can take a light fixture down better than I can? Why, now wait a second.
4: Something the matter?
3: Harriet, trying to arouse competitive spirit is the oldest, the corniest, the stalest bit of psychology there is. How do you figure you can fool me with that ancient trick when I used it on the boys a few minutes ago myself?
4: Well, I tried. I wonder if Thorny would come over and take it down for us.
3: Will you forget about Thorny? I'll take the fixture down right now.
4: The only thing, though, if you do it now, it might seem as though you fell for the old trick.
3: The trick has nothing to do with it, Harriet. I'll do it just because you want me to do it. Thorny. He'd probably short-circuit the house, fall off the ladder, and break his leg. I'll take it down for you.
4: Oh, that's wonderful, dear. Will you start right now before you have a chance to change your mind?
3: Well, that's exactly what I intend to do. When you're going to do something, there's only one way to do it, and that's do it.
2: Where are you going?
3: Just next door to borrow a screwdriver. Hey, Thorny.
5: Oh, hi, Oz. Come on in.
3: I just came over to borrow your screwdriver.
5: Oh, gee, Oz, I'm sorry. I'm afraid I'm not in the mood to go bowling today.
3: No. I'm going to take down that light fixture in our hall.
5: I don't get it, Oz. What's the cause of all this sudden ambition?
3: Oh, don't act so innocent, Thorny. It's because you put up those shelves. Now Harriet thinks I ought to be a handyman, too.
5: Silly, Oz. I may have certain talents, but so do you.
3: Well, that's true, Thorny.
5: Sure, you can do lots of things that I can't do.
3: Oh, certainly.
5: Name one.
3: Well, I'll admit that you are good at certain things, but I can do lots of things better than you.
5: That's right, Oz. For instance, I'm handy around the house. I can build things and do electrical work, and
3: yeah.
5: I'm very good when it comes to plumbing.
3: Ah, grant you.
5: And you? You can read the funnies much faster than I can.
3: Thorny, this is silly. What are we getting into here, a competition? You're good at some things, I'm good at some things. Let it go at that. I just happen to be good at more things. Let it go at that.
5: I liked it better the first time you let go of it. This has nothing to do with competition, Oz, but step into the pantry for a minute. I want you to take a look at those new shelves I built.
3: Yeah, well, some other time, Thorny, because I'm in a hurry.
5: Oh,
3: now.
5: Please, Oz, come on. It's downhill.
3: I don't know why you're trying to impress me.
5: There. How do you like them? Pretty nice job, huh?
3: Very nice. Beautiful.
5: Thanks, Oz.
3: Could I just cut myself a little piece?
5: Oh, Oz, they look nice, but they're not good enough to eat.
3: Who's talking about your shelves? I'm looking at this lemon meringue pie.
5: Oh, yeah. I didn't know Catherine baked today.
3: Yeah, it was this morning. In fact, I could smell it clear over in our kitchen. Thorny! You pushed my arm.
5: I didn't touch you.
3: Now, look what you've done. You've got meringue all over my finger. Very good.
5: Oz, you put a big hole in the pie. I'd better sort of smooth it back over.
3: Good?
5: Wonderful.
3: You know, it's kind of a shame to bring a pie to the table with a big gouge out of the meringue.
5: Maybe we can smooth it over.
3: It'd almost look better if we took out a nice, neat slice.
5: Oz, you're going to get me into trouble.
3: No, I won't. I'll just cut one teeny weeny.
5: No, Oz, not with a screwdriver. Bring the pie in the kitchen. Here's a knife.
3: Thank you. Now, just a small piece.
5: Small piece? The pie pan looks like 3 o'clock.
3: Oh, this is good.
5: Hand me the knife, Oz. 6 o'clock's my lucky number. Why, that wife of mine sure can cook.
3: Oh, we're both lucky to have wives who cook so well.
5: Catherine sure knows her stuff.
3: Catherine and Harriet know their stuffs.
5: Catherine's great.
3: I don't think she's any better than Harriet.
5: Let's not have a competition over this, Oz.
3: No, I agree. Catherine's a wonderful cook. This pie is sensational. It's just that when Harriet bakes a pie, the crust is a little flakier.
5: Well, this crust is flaky.
3: Oh, don't misunderstand me, Thorny. This isn't a bad pie. It's certainly better than those 25-cent ones you get at the market.
5: Oz, we're being silly again. Catherine's a good cook and Harriet's a good cook, right?
3: Right.
5: We won't argue about the pie, right?
3: Right. It's a very good pie. In fact, I think I'll have another piece.
5: Hey, come on for me, too.
3: Here you are.
5: Oh, thank you, Oz.
3: You're welcome, Thorny. What shall I do with this?
5: Oh, just toss it there on the sink.

0: Rosie, you're back?
1: Well, of course I'm back.
0: You're really going to take down the light for me?
1: Well, certainly. Oh, I saw those shelves Thorny built. They look like they're ready to fall apart.
0: I thought they looked pretty good.
1: Well, Harriet, don't defend the Thornberries. Thorny not only thinks he's better at everything than I am, he even had the nerve to say that Catherine's a better cook than you are.
0: Well, Catherine is a very good cook.
1: Yes, but you should have seen what he did. He practically forced one of her pies down my throat just to try and prove that she's a better cook than you are.
0: A pie?
1: Yeah. The meringue was rubbery. The crust was like cardboard. I could hardly get the last piece down.
0: Ozzie, was it a lemon meringue pie?
1: I think that's what it was supposed to be. Yes, I think I did find a couple of lemon peels in it. Now
0: you aren't just saying this to make me feel good.
1: Oh, I know Catherine's your friend.
0: So is that pie. I baked that pie and sent it over to the Thornberries.
1: You baked that wonderful, delicious pie?
0: Yep. Rubber meringue, cardboard crust, and everything.
1: Oh, Harriet, don't be silly. I just said that because I didn't like Thorny boasting that Catherine can cook better than you can.
0: Well, it's nothing to get excited about.
1: Harriet, I'm surprised at you. How can you take this sitting down? Catherine, a better cook than you are. Will neater than our boys. Thorny handier around the house than I am. They probably think their cat can beat up our dog.
0: I have news for you. It happened this morning.
1: Their puny little cat beat our big strapping Nick? It probably wasn't a fair fight.
0: Well, as a matter of fact, it didn't start out very fair. He was asleep.
1: Well, there you see. Nick was asleep and that sneaky
0: no,
1: cat...
0: No, dear, the cat was asleep.
1: Well, no wonder. He'd had more rest than Nick. This is a challenge, Harriet. It's our family against their family.
0: Oh, Ozzie, the Thornberries are nice people.
1: Sure they're nice people, but this is a challenge. Don't you see it's the Thornberries against the Nelsons? They've thrown the challenge smack in our faces, and by golly, I'm going to fight right back. Harriet, I want you to get in there and bake the most delicious cake you've ever made in your life. They'll show them.

0: Hey, looks like the race is really on. Ozzie's right about the spirit of competition in mankind. Folks have been competing with one another for years now, and it's still the thing to do. Like the way it's still the thing for two young men to compete for the hand of a lovely girl. And once she's been won, it's still the thing for that young couple to go together to choose their 1847 Rogers Brothers silver plate. Now, as over a century ago, 1847 Rogers Brothers is a natural choice, for its beauty and its quality are unequaled. Now, as then, that famous year mark 1847 stands for the best, the finest silver plate in America, just exactly what every young bride wants for her home. The lovely features of 1847 Rogers Brothers set it apart in every detail. No other silver plate is so much like solid silver. None has the same remarkable craftsmanship, the same extra luster and weight, the same richness and beauty. You'll be proud to own 1847, so see it tomorrow, won't you? For remember, it's still the thing, as it was over a century ago, to choose 1847 Rogers Brothers, the finest silver plate in America. At 1847 Rogers Road, the spirit of competition prevails. It's the Nelsons again the Thornberrys. Yes, folks, there's a feudin' and a fightin' a-going on. It reminds me a little of some of the folks back in the hills a while back there.
1: Ma.
2: What is it, Pa?
1: Davy.
3: What is it, Pa?
1: Ricky.
4: What is it, Pa?
1: I want you to listen to your Pa. There's something I want to tell you.
4: Before you start, Pa, could I have some sow belly and beans?
1: No dessert till you eat your supper. We got a feud on our hands with the Thornberrys.
2: What makes you think so, Pa?
1: They shot me this morning. We're going to have to be careful. They could even shoot us right now through our open window there.
2: They got me, Paul.
1: Davy, pull out your ma's chair and let her slide under the table. Now the three of us is going to have to be careful, boys, because them there Thornberrys...
3: They got me, Pa.
1: Davy, don't interrupt your pa when he's talking. Now, Ricky, you and me has got to... They got me, boy. They got your paw.
4: Can I have your sow belly and beans?
1: You're the only one left, boy. One small boy against 40 bloodthirsty Thornberrys. You'll have to carry on alone, boy.
4: 40 of them again, me?
1: Yeah, it ain't gonna be easy, boy.
4: Yes, it is, Pa.
1: What you gonna do, boy?
4: I'm gonna be on their side, boy.
0: Well, I doubt that things will ever become that serious between the Nelsons and the Thornberrys, but who can tell? Golly, Ozzie certainly looks determined as he begins the task of removing the hall ceiling light.
3: Hi, Pop. What are you doing?
1: I'm taking this light down, David.
3: Gee, aren't you afraid of pulling the plaster loose?
1: No. It's all in knowing how much pressure to exert. Just enough to pull the fixture free, but not enough to crack the plaster.
3: Did you get it loose, Pop?
1: Yes, sir. Here it is.
3: I'll be able to see in a minute. I got a lot of plaster in my eyes.
1: I guess I did loosen the plaster a little. I can fix that when I patch up this hole.
4: What are you doing, Pop?
1: I've been taking down the ceiling light, Ricky.
4: Who's been taking down the ceiling?
1: Well, it's just a few rough edges. Yeah, it's all firm under there, you see.
4: Gee, just like the story. The sky is falling, said Chicken Little. The sky is falling, said Ducky Lucky.
1: Ricky.
4: The sky is falling, said Foxy Lucky.
1: Ricky.
4: The sky is falling, said Turkey Lurkey.
1: That's enough, said Ozzy Lozzy.
3: Gee, we're almost out of sky.
1: prepared for that, David. One of you guys hold the ladder, will you, while I get down?
3: I'll hold it, Pop.
4: I'll help you, David.
1: Steady now. Ricky, get your head out of the way.
3: How are you going to patch up that hole, Pop?
1: Well, there's some patching plaster in the kitchen. One of you guys get me a bowl, will you? Where did I put that stuff?
4: Here's a bowl, Pop.
1: Oh, no, this is one of your mother's mixing bowls. Oh, it won't hurt it.
3: There's a bowl of plaster already mixed, Pop. Look.
1: Hmm? Oh, no, David. That's icing, you see. Your mother's making a cake. Ricky, get your finger out of there.
4: David, push me.
3: I did not. I was standing right over here like this.
1: David, get your finger out of there. Hand me a spoon, will you? I'll mix this plaster. Ricky, get away from that oven.
4: Hey, David, look.
3: Oh, boy, what a cake.
1: Now, look, you guys, instead of getting into everything, you'd better make sure your room is cleaned up. I'm going up later and check.
4: It's all cleaned up, Pop.
1: I'm going to look in the closet, and I don't want to find all that junk in there.
4: The closet looks fine now.
1: Well, I hope so. I don't want to find any of that stuff lying around.
4: You won't find it, unless you look under the bed.
1: Come in, Thorny. Be careful you don't trip over my ladder.
5: I'd like to pull the ladder out from under you. Where's my screwdriver, Oz? I want it.
1: Well, it's there in my toolbox. What's the matter with you?
5: You're a fine pal, that's all I've got to say. You have to show off. You have to take the light fixture down in your hall. Catherine has to hear about it and point out what a good husband you are. Now, I've got to take down the light fixture in our hall.
1: Well, don't come over here blaming me for your misfortune. If you hadn't put up those shelves, I wouldn't have had to take down the hall light.
5: Don't blame those shelves on me. My brother-in-law made them.
1: I thought you built them.
5: That was just a rumor. The rumor got out that I'd made some nice shelves for Catherine, and it got too big for me to deny. You know how rumors start, Oz.
1: Well, who started that one?
5: I did.
1: So you aren't the fair-haired boy of the neighborhood. Well, my friend, it might interest you to know that I not only took down the light, but look at the beautiful job of plastering I'm doing.
5: You're doing a nice job dripping it on me, too. Take it easy, will you?
1: Oh, you're just grumpy because the Nelsons are showing up the Thornberrys today. As well, you see that cake Harriet's baking.
5: Will you be careful with that plaster, Oz? You got some right on my nose.
1: What a cake, Thorny. And that frosting. Rich, white, creamy frosting.
5: Hey, Oz. This plaster isn't bad.
1: Thorny, get your finger out of there.
5: How many eggs do you use in your plaster, Oz? It's delicious.
1: Thorny, what are you...
5: Good, isn't it?
1: Yes, it is. It tastes almost like frosting.
5: Yeah. And if you think this is fun, just wait till Harriet tries to cut her cake.
1: Thorny, I couldn't have gotten the plaster mixed with the icing. I remember distinctly the plaster was in a red bowl and the icing was in a blue bowl. And this is a blue bowl.
5: Oz, I'll say one thing about being your neighbor. It's different.
1: Thorny, I'm probably the biggest heel in the world, but I can't help laughing over this.
5: Don't laugh too loud.
1: But I have to laugh when I think about Harriet trying to cut that cake.
5: I have to laugh when I think about you eating it.
1: Shh. Harriet?
6: Oh, hello, dear. Hi, Thorny.
5: Hello, Harriet.
6: What are you two giggling about?
1: I was laughing at Thorny's embarrassment, Harriet. He doesn't know how to ask you, but he'd love to have a big piece of your cake.
5: I would not. You see, I'm very full, Harriet. I've been out in the hall eating plaster.
6: There's no need to be embarrassed. The cake's here to be eaten. I'll cut some for both of you.
5: Get Harriet something to cut the cake with, huh?
1: Okay. Where's our meat cleaver, dear?
6: Big joke, anyway.
1: Nothing, Harriet. Wouldn't you like to cut it, Thorny?
5: Oh, no, thanks, Oz. I'd feel like a chiseler.
6: Well, I baked this cake, and I intend to have some right now. Hand me the knife, somebody.
1: Here you are, dear. Stand back a little, Thorny.
5: Don't get in the line between me and the door, Oz.
6: I was afraid it was going to be a little soft in the center, but it cuts fine.
5: Oz, she cut it.
1: It didn't even make a noise.
6: What'd you expect? Have you two guys been playing some sort of a trick on me?
5: Not me, Harriet. I've been next door taking down our light fixture.
7: And I've been out in the hall plastering the ceiling.
5: And I might add, he was doing a very sweet job.
6: Well, I just got the answer to one thing. Thorny, when you started to take down your light fixture, did you shut off the electricity in your house?
5: Well, certainly. I hate sparks. Especially coming from me.
6: Thorny, this may be news to you, but you have an electric stove at your house.
5: Oh, I know that, Harriet.
6: And if somebody shuts off the electricity while his wife is baking a cake?
5: Oz, old boy, I think I'll be sleeping with you tonight.
6: Oh, don't worry. It all worked out okay. Catherine and I decided that neighborly cooperation is better than competition. This is a product of her icing and my cake. I don't know what happened to my frosting. It turned out awful.
7: Well, why don't we just forget about it, Harry? This cake is wonderful. Have some, Thorny.
3: Hi, Mom, Pop. Hello, Mr. Thornbury.
5: Oh, hi, David. Hello, Ricky.
7: Why aren't you going to say hello, Ricky? Ricky?
3: No use, Pop.
7: What's the matter with him?
3: I think he's got a guilty conscience. He sneaked into the kitchen and took a big spoonful of Mom's frosting, and he hasn't said a word since.
7: Harriet, call the doctor.
6: Ricky, what's wrong with you?
7: Harriet, I'm afraid our little boy is plastered.

0: Ozzie and Harriet will be back in just a moment.
1: Oh, my gosh, the things that can happen in a moment of confusion. Plaster in the cake and frosting on the ceiling.
2: Say, Mr. Smith, we had a moment of confusion at our house yesterday, too. I think you'll be interested. It started out when I bought a set of 1847 Rogers Brothers at Mr. Jonathan's silverware store on Friday.
1: Oh, you're right. I am interested.
2: But the new messenger boy delivered the wrong package. And when I opened it, I really was upset. It was another kind of silverware entirely.
1: Oh, I'm not going to ask you how you could tell the difference, because there's no mistaking what is and what isn't 1847 Rogers Brothers. The silver plate that bears that famous 1847 year mark stands out in every way. Take the pattern ornaments, for example. They're more highly raised, more deeply carved, exquisite in every detail. And then there are the gem-like openwork knife handles. Only 1847 has a pattern with such exceptional workmanship. All of those lovely features give 1847 Rogers Brothers a richness and beauty that are unequaled.
2: What I like is that no matter what type of decoration you go in for, you're sure to find an 1847 pattern that fits into it perfectly.
1: Yes, one of those four beauties, first love, eternally yours, adoration, or remembrance, was designed especially for you.
2: And I'm glad I got mine back, too.
1: Why, sure, because now you're the proud owner of the finest silver plate in America. The one and only 1847 Rogers Brothers.
3: Let me see your mouth, Ricky. Yeah, your mother did a nice job of getting that plaster out.
4: I was scared for a while.
3: I hope you saved it. Someday you can have a set of dentures made from it.
5: Say, did you boys see the plastering job in the hallway?
4: Yeah, it looks well.
5: Really good.
3: Yeah, I'm quite proud of that job. I didn't realize your mother was so handy around the house. No, actually, her job of plastering is much better than Mrs. Thornberry's.
5: Looks awful good. Can we go play ball now, Pop?
3: Okay, boys. But don't run through the kitchen, because I know my cake is going to beat Thorny's, and I don't want it ruined.
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6: And remember, America's finest silver plate is 1847 Rogers Brothers.
3: Yes, Harriet, America's finest silver plate is 1847 Rogers Brothers.
0: Appearing in support of Ozzie and Harriet were David and Ricky Nelson, John Brown, and yours truly, Vern Smith. Original music was composed and conducted by Billy May.
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1: Yes. Cindy in Lowell, Mass. Has this internet station. And we've been talking back and forth. And she's joining us now. Good. All right.
2: Yay.
3: Hey. Hi, Cindy.
0: Cool.
3: Yeah, yay for Cindy's internet station.
1: Yes. And if you want a direct link so you can hear it, because she plays a lot of vinyl, just like we do. Mm-hmm. Just go onto our Facebook page, Timeless Oldies Variety Show on Facebook, and there's a link there. It'll bring you right to it.
3: Yep.
1: And thank you to Seymour for putting that together.
0: When is she on?
4: 8 o'clock is Eastern time on Friday night.
1: Yep.
0: 8 p.m. Eastern.
1: 8 p.m. Eastern Friday nights.
0: Well, cool.
1: Yeah, really. Mm. And we thank Cindy for bringing us aboard. This is going to be
0: we love it.
1: Yes, it's going to be a nice, fun, long relationship.
0: Call us, Cindy.
1: Yeah, really. Come on in. We'll send you the link if you'd like. You can join us.
0: That would be fun.
1: Yeah, it would. The commercial last week. Remember the game Hungry Hungry Hippos?
0: Yes.
4: No.
1: Of course.
0: They have that at Dave & Buster's.
1: Oh, really?
0: Do you have Dave & Buster's up there?
1: No, we don't.
4: No?
1: Sherry is in Texas, you see, friends. So she has things that we don't have.
3: They have it here. They have it here, and they have it in the Chicago area, I know.
1: Yeah, Linda's in California.
5: They have it in Rhode Island or Connecticut or something like that.
0: It's a kind of fun place to go, but the Hungry Hungry Hippo is a great big old thing. And when they're trying to catch the hippo, they slam that thing down, and it's so loud.
3: Oh, who got scared to half death?
1: Mark got it, and Pedro and Cindy and I. And the movie, Pedro and Cindy knew the movie, The Crawling Hand.
4: Yes.
3: Ooh, gross.
4: How come you guys didn't know that?
1: It's not Halloween
0: smart
1: yet.
0: Like you.
1: Yeah, really. He's smart.
4: Oh, stop it, you dummy.
1: The TV theme. Remember the Rocky and Bullwinkle show, and they had a part of it, Peabody's Improbable History?
0: Huh. No.
3: Honestly, I don't remember that.
1: You don't remember
3: that? And I watched it all the time.
1: Yeah. No. Mr. Peabody and Sherman.
4: Peabody.
3: I know those.
4: Is that a Boston thing, Dex?
5: Mr. Peabody.
1: Well, they called it Peabody, but I grew up in the Boston area, and there was a town not far from me, Peabody.
0: Peabody.
4: That sounds like
0: is that anything close like to Uber?
4: That sounds like a B-U-D-Y, which is nice.
1: No, it's Peabody. And,
0: no, it's not.
4: No, it's not.
1: What's the name of the actress? Oh, gee. She was in Thelma and Louise and,
4: what are you talking about?
1: An actress from Peabody.
0: Peabody.
1: I'll think of her name in a while. I'll think of her name.
4: Do we need to worry about that or something?
1: No. No, actually, she became quite a famous actress. But when we were both in high school, we both competed in the state drama competition for one-act plays. I beat her. She was so sure she was going to win. She was a little cocky. And
4: that must have been Susan Sarandon.
1: And no. I'll think of it in a while. The music trivia. In 1958... Who sang ooh-ee, ooh-ha-ha, ting-tang, walla-walla-bing-bang?
0: Ooh-ee, ooh-ha-ha, ting-tang, walla-walla-bing-bang.
1: That was David Seville.
3: David Seville.
1: David Seville, whose real name is Ross Bagdasarian. Mark knew it, and Linda, and Sherry, and Pedro, and Cindy, and now you do too, Fred.

0: that was before Alvin, Simon, and Theodore came along.
1: Yeah, that was B.C. before the Chipmunks.
0: Before B.C.
1: Yeah.
0: Somebody used B.C. before Chipmunks.
1: Yeah. Yep.
2: That's funny.
0: The mystery item. In 1938, ooh, Ruth Wakefield invented a new cookie in Whitman, Mass. What was it called? It was called Toll House Cookies. Mark knew, and Linda, and Sherry, and Pedro, and Cindy. And here's how it happened. It was during the Great Depression, you see. And they had had a banner weekend at her little bakery, which was a converted toll house. But somebody came in the middle of the night, opened her safe, and stole all the money. And so out of desperation, she tried to come up with some new thing that would really sell well. And that's what it was. Wow. And then...
3: chocolate chip cookies.
0: The name of that tune, Seymour. Mm-hmm. And Pedro, Seymour got this. Seymour got it. And
3: he was so excited about it. The propeller on his cap was going around.
0: Yeah, his propeller beanie. Oh, my goodness. He was just loving this. Now, he and Pedro and Cindy all knew this was the Love Unlimited Orchestra Love's theme.

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0: There's a real slow version of that, the original that came out in the 50s.
1: Really?
2: Drugs?
1: Oh, my gosh, yes. There is, isn't there? Oh, yes. Thank you, Seymour.
2: We're not going to, what?
1: Seymour just sent me something. I just want to say
2: you. I think you ought to check your spam, but go ahead. It always happens in those. Anyway, go ahead. What are you saying? What do you want to do?
1: Guess who's here? Ooh.
3: Steve.
1: Steve's here.

The Night Before by the Beatles from their 1965 motion picture Help, primarily written by Paul McCartney. Its lyrics reflect on the singer's last night with his lover before being abandoned. Recorded in February 1965, The Night Before was the first Beatles song to feature an electric piano played by John Lennon. The Beatles only played the song live once, on their final performance at the BBC. Now, I've gone through the supposed live BBC performance of this song, and I'm not sure they did do it live, because the song, it's just too far identical to the Help recording. I guess it might be the boys doing it in BBC studio, but McCartney recalled writing it at the apartment of his then-girlfriend Jane Asher and her family at 57 Wimpole Street in central London. According to Ian MacDonald, unless stated otherwise, the personnel on the song are Paul McCartney, double-track lead vocal, bass, and lead guitar. John Lennon, electric piano and harmony vocals. George Harrison, rhythm guitar, lead guitar, using his new Epiphone Casino, and harmony vocals. Great instrument, the Casino. I have one. I love it. Ringo Starr,

drums and maracas. Suggested by our fearless leader Dex and agreed upon by our producer Rob Wills, also by hosts Seymour, Cheryl, Linda, myself, the professor, and Marianne, here on the Timeless Oldies Variety Show, The Beatles with The Night Before. Roll it, Seymour!

0: Steve. Good song.
1: Yeah.
2: Good song.
1: Really.
2: Yeah.
0: Good song. Always have loved that.
1: Excellent. Mm-hmm.
0: Hmm. And so what if I did request it?
3: Yeah, that's nice. That's good stuff.
1: Yes.
0: We got a TV theme to identify, and the only thing we know, it came out in somewhere around 1955, huh? 52 to 55?
1: Fine. Wow.
0: 52 to 55.
1: I was
0: 3 years
1: old.
0: Yeah. Me too.
2: What next, Dick?
0: The TV theme. Let's see what this is.

0: Now, that's Margie. I've been both mother and father to her since she was born. She's grown up now, and you think my job's all done, eh? Well, that's what you think. When she was little, I could spank her and make her mind me. I had control over her. I made her eat her spinach, no candy before meals. And when she disobeyed, I took her roller skates away for a week. But what can you do when a girl reaches this age? She's completely out of hand. I've got a problem, believe me. I've got a problem.
1: That's my father. I've raised him from childhood. That is, my childhood. He's nearly 50 now, and you'd think he'd settle down, wouldn't you? Well, that's what you think. Today, he looks better in shorts on a tennis court than fellas 25. Girls wink at him, and what's worse, he winks back at them. I want a nice old comfortable father. I try to look after him, but he just won't settle down. I've got a problem, believe me, I've got a problem.
2: Okay.
3: I'm trying to rate it.
2: All right. What do you think it is?
3: I know, but I don't know how to type it in because everything's different this week.
4: What?
5: Our computer's messed up again.
4: Oh, no. Geez. Get rid of it. Go back to your Windows, whatever it was. Huh.
5: I know my answer's wrong, but it sounded good.
2: It did sound good. Did anybody get it somewhere?
4: Nobody.
3: I just have to put it in somewhere. Nope. I know it for sure.
2: Nobody got
3: I'm absolutely certain.
4: Nobody got it. Come on, Mark.
5: Well, send it to me and I'll tell them, Linda.
6: Hey, we're having that same chat issue. Take a look to see if you got a chat from me.
5: Who?
4: No, I do not.
2: Well, if you know what it is, friends, send us a little message from the Facebook page, Timeless Oldies Variety Show on Facebook. I could swear I knew what that was.
5: Did you think it was what I thought it was?
2: Oh, by the way, Sherry got the name that tune.
4: You did?
2: Yeah.
5: Yes.
4: On purpose?
2: Sherry got it. And we got a Seymour
5: yes,
2: song.
5: Yes, and I even know how the music went before the first words did. Mr. Excitement.
2: Hey, Mr. Excitement. We got a song for you.
4: There you go, Mark. It came through twice.
6: Okay.
4: And you got it. It came through twice. And you got it.
2: Did Mark get it?
4: That's what I just said.
2: All right.
5: The TV thing?
6: Mm-hmm. Came through twice and I sent it five times. So we're there. Now I know. Five times and you'll get it twice.
5: Two out of five, ain't bad.
2: Yeah. Zoom works so beautifully.
4: You did it. You got it. Oh, my goodness.
2: How about a Seymour song?
4: Okay.
2: This is a group from the Left Hand Coast, the Association.
4: Yeah.
2: Yeah. Special Memory.
4: Mm-hmm.
2: Does it evolve?
4: Boy, shut up.
2: All righty then.

0: For what?
1: This is the Timeless Oldies Variety Show, of course. All these very special discerning stations.
0: Hmm? Mark, your guess on the movie or the TV scene came through 4 times.
1: Really?
0: And that's you got it.
1: I got it. Good. I thought I knew what that was.
0: How did you do it? How did you know it?
1: Yeah, I can even tell you who the actress was.
0: No,
1: I'm not going to. But
0: yeah, right. Boy, yeah. Oh boy.
1: Oh boy.
0: And
1: easy for you to see.
0: I don't know. I don't think
2: speak
0: I have
2: up,
0: any.
2: Lips.
0: I don't have anything from you.
1: That's Seymour. Little guy with a
0: I
1: big attitude.
0: I don't have
1: attitude.
0: Anything from you, Linda.
1: Hmm. Well, how about this one?
2: I'm trying again.
1: How about this one? We got a mystery item. Mystery item, friends. Which tea company used to put funny sayings on its tea bag tags in the 1960s?
2: God.
1: Hmm.
2: I don't know that one.
1: Any
0: in
1: idea?
0: Kiwi's Trust.
1: Which tea company put funny sayings on its tea bag tags in the 60s?
0: Stop throwing it away in the water. That's what it said.
1: Something like that. Got a song for Pedro.
2: Oh, hi, Pedro.
1: Hey, Pedro. This is nice. This is Mac Davis.
2: Ooh.
1: You remember Mac Davis.
2: Good job, Pedro.
3: Girl, you're getting that look in your eyes.

0: Don't get hooked on Linda.
1: Nice. By the way, really Mark got it. Mark got the mystery item.
0: He did?
1: Yes.
0: My gosh.
1: Are you surprised?
0: No.
1: No, not at all. This song is going to surprise you.
0: What did you do?
2: Yes.
1: let's see if I can find this again. Yes. Oh, okay. This is Lou Monte. It's the flip side of the record Peppino the Italian Mouse, and it's perfect for this particular weekend.

0: Hey, George, you want to buy a bridge?
1: Isn't that wild?
2: Yes.
3: Yeah, that's a good one.
2: I like it.
1: Gotta do it.
4: I think my father had that one.
1: Really?
5: So, what's it, do you want to do a movie or do you want to do...
1: Let's do the movies. Let's do the movies.
6: Who knows what picture you play?
1: Okay, it's from 07, right?
5: It is. What?
3: Yes.
5: Oh.
1: It's from 2007. Now it's up to us to figure out what this is.
7: I run hospitals, not health spas. Two beds to a room, no exceptions.
8: There was a survey once. 1,000 people asked if they could know in advance, would they want to know the exact day of their death?
9: Who the hell is that?
10: Who the hell are you?
8: 96% of them said no.
9: Oh, God. What am I, in the morgue?
8: That was the first time I laid eyes on Edward Cole.
7: I want my own room.
11: You run hospitals, not health spas. Two beds to a room, no exceptions.
7: Damned if I'm going to spend the next 3 weeks laying next to Zombie Boy.
10: My freshman philosopher professor assigned this exercise, and we were supposed to make a list of all the things we wanted to do in our lives before we
7: get cutesy.
10: It's pointless now.
7: We could do this. We should do this.
12: This is living! I hate your rotten guts!
8: Is he insane?
11: Depends.
7: You gonna drive it or buy it a dress?
8: Just getting to know each other.
13: Understand how you can run off with a total stranger?
14: I've got 45 years greased up under the hood of a car. I think I've earned some time for myself.
10: You got kids?
7: I don't see her.
10: It's time.
7: Why are we, Oh, my God.
14: What are you so afraid of? Just because I told you my story does not invite you to be a part of it.
8: Dear Edward, there's no way I can repay you for all you've done for me. So rather than try, I'm just going to ask you to do something else for me. Find the joy in your life.
7: You hate me?
8: Not yet.
7: We live, we die, and the wheels on the bus go round and round.
9: Proud of you.
7: Nobody cares what you think.
1: Anybody got it?
5: Mark got it.
1: Of course.
3: Mark got it.
4: He always gets everything.
1: Mark got it.
5: It's a good movie, Carol. You ought to look at it.
1: Yeah.
2: Well, I don't know what it is.
5: No, you don't. Not yet.
15: Okay. You'll have to wait a whole week.
1: To find out. Yes.
2: I bet I don't. I know people in high places.
1: Ooh. Oh, yeah. I know some high people in some places. I know.
4: Yes.
5: Well, anyway, so Mark got it.
1: Okay.
5: What? Nobody else got it.
1: Let's put everybody to the test on this one, too. Music trivia. Name the group that was started by Ray and Dave Davies.
16: Davies.
5: What?
1: Name the group.
4: Could you say that again?
1: Yeah. Name the group that was started by Ray and Dave Davies.
2: Who the heck are they?
4: I have
1: two
4: no
1: guys
4: idea.
1: Who started a group. No takers yet. I'm surprised.
4: No.
1: Work on it. You'll think of it, I'm sure. We've got a song for Sherilyn.
4: I doubt it.
1: We've got a song for Sherilyn.
4: Oh, Sherilyn, hi.
1: Let me just double check here.
2: Afternoon.
1: Yes, Mark got it.
2: Time it is when you get it.
1: Mark got it.
4: He's gotten everything today.
1: Just about, yeah.
15: Didn't get the first song. I'm still thinking of it. I know it. It's like the tip of my
2: tongue. I got it. Yeah.
1: Well, this is a song that was written by Irving Berlin, and he performed it on the Ed Sullivan Show.
4: Oh, my goodness.

0: Wow.
1: There you go.
0: Yay. Wow. Boy, she had a powerful voice too, didn't she?
2: Didn't she?
1: Oh, she sure did.
0: You know, she was a part-time Vermonter.
2: Really?
1: She was. Yeah. Really?
0: Yes.
1: Well, I guess we all are.
0: You know, she bounced back and forth between New York and Boston and finally settled in Cabot, Vermont. And that's where my stepdaughter and her husband are building a home. Wow, huh?
3: No. Oh, they got through 250. That's pretty good.
0: Yeah. Yeah, really, with all our crazy laws here.
3: Yeah. Wait till they get their tax
0: bill. Oh, boy. Yeah. Good thing they get some money. All righty. Back in the 1970s, there was a commercial on. Let's see if we can figure out what this is.
4: Presents Goofy Great. 24 funky hits by the

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1: And you will never be out.
0: Surf and Bird, Nashville Cat, Bread and Butter, Bonnie Maroney, and many more. Remember, Shirley Ellis.
2: Shirley, Shirley, Bo Burley, Bonanna, Banana, Bo Burley.
0: Larry Bird.
3: Please, Mr. Custer.
0: The Royal Guardsman.
4: But the Baron shot him down.
5: Curses wild again.
0: Get Goofy Grapes, 24 of the world's greatest novelty hits by the original stars. $5.99 for tape, $6.99.
6: Boy, remember those?
7: Yeah.
8: Do you remember those?
6: I remember
7: those.
6: We
7: had a bunch of them.
6: Yeah, they did. And they were all the original songs. They weren't remakes.
7: Right.
6: Mm.
8: Right.
6: Which is increasingly hard to
8: find. Anybody have an idea?
6: I do. I sent one to you.
8: You did?
6: Yes, you did.
9: I forgot what the question was. I was busy singing.
8: And that's it. You got it.
6: Did I get it?
8: Dexie Pooh got it.
6: All right.
9: What was the question?
8: What was the question?
6: What was?
9: Yeah.
8: What commercial was that from?
9: Oh, commercial.
6: Yes.
8: I can't work it down.
6: Let us know, friends, if you know, and here's what you do.
9: If you think you know, please send your answer to Timeless Oldies Variety Show Facebook page or email to timelessoldies@aol.com.
6: There you go. Oh, we've got a secret visitor studio request here. 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
11: Thank you, Dorothy. And thank you, and now, let is all diddle diddle. Pay attention, please. Diddle diddle dumpling, my son John, went to bed with his breeches on. One shoe off, and one shoe on. Diddle diddle dumpling, my son John. Diddle diddle dumpling, my son John. Went to bed with my wife's stockings on. Good evening, Sir Charles speaking. Oh. Hello, my baby boo. I will. May we discuss this later? I am doing the diddle diddle. Yes, it is quite pleasing. Yes, I am doing this for people. I shall talk with you later, my baby, baby boo. I apologize. I shall continue. Deedle, deedle, dumpling, my son John. Went to bed with my wife's stockings on. One shoe off, and one shoe on. Deedle, deedle, dumpling, drunk son John. The end. I thank you so deeply. From the bottom of my heart.
10: This has been another short attention span story moment. Join us next week for another tale with Sir Charles.
6: I was afraid he was going to get a little risque there.
7: Oh, Sir Charles.
6: Oh my gosh. We are so out of time, gang. I'm sorry.
7: Oh man.
6: Yeah. We'll see you again next week. Same bat time, same bat channel.
7: Bye, everybody.
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31: Good evening. This is Crime Classics. I am Thomas Highland with another true story of crime. Listen. That was Aaron Leathers demonstrating a broom. A broom he had made with his own hands. Aaron was a gypsy, and he knew the broom-making secret handed down from the master broomers of Romani. Demonstration. The floor of Mrs. McGee's parlor in her cottage, right outside of Rutland, Vermont. The year, 1850. And Aaron was very proud of his handiwork. Watch.
32: Oh.
31: Watch.
32: Oh. Oh, look. Someone threw a doll through the window, Aaron. It's dressed like a gypsy. and its head's all twisted, like it was dead. And see, it looks like you, Aaron.
31: Tonight, my report to you on Widow McGee and the Three Gypsies, a Vermont Fandango.
0: Crime Classics. A series of true crime stories taken from the records and newspapers of every land, from every time. Your host each week, Mr. Thomas Highland, connoisseur of crime, student of violence, and teller of murders. Once again, Mr. Thomas Highland.

0: Not very many people migrate from Karga, Egypt, to Vermont, but the Leathers family did by way of Budapest. Of course, it took a few hundred years to get from one place to the other, but the Leathers family was gypsy, and they had time on their hands, so they migrated. They finally arrived in 1815, and they found the country good, lakes and mountains, and a good source of fine New England straw with which to weave their baskets and make their brooms. And by the time mid-century rolled around, the pride and joy of the tribe were three cousins.
1: I'm Eben. I weave baskets, and I wear a gold ring in my ear. I like to eat, and I like to walk in the sun.
2: I'm Aaron. Brooms are my specialty, and I wear gold rings in both my ears.
3: Noah, and I'm very nimble. I like to jump over things and turn somersaults. Watch. And you noticed, of course, my hands were behind my back. I like a plump moon.
0: Eben, Aaron, and Noah. And there was a ritual they had. There was a certain night each year when the sky was orange and purple, when they would come together.
1: He's nimble, and still he's always the last.
2: Noah will be here, for listen.
3: Oh, cousins!
1: You're late. I could have stayed at home and eaten another shard of grouse. You're always late.
3: Yes, I know. But now, let's get on with it. Let's have our meeting. Eben?
1: Yes. For the knife is sharp.
3: Give me your arm, Cousin Eben. Now yours, Cousin Aaron. And now mine. Now, cousins, we'll press together, each to the other, the small wounds, and make our oath.
1: Gujun,
3: Goab, Sadnak,
1: Sitri,
3: Ram,
1: Croshel,
3: Ororas. And so once again we swear it, to keep pure the gypsy blood, to wed only with gypsy maidens, on pain of death.
1: On pain of death.
3: Well, Aaron?
2: On pain of death.
3: Right. And remember it. Good night, cousin.
1: Aaron?
2: Yes, Cousin Eben.
1: Look at him. Cousin Noah is very nimble, isn't he?
2: Oh, yes.
1: Aaron, have a sandwich? Grouse.
2: No. No, thank you, cousin.
1: Aaron.
2: What is it, Cousin Eben?
1: Nice order you had this morning from Widow McGee.
2: Huh? Oh, yes.

0: I think you'd like to know about Widow McGee, as she was a young widow and very beautiful and affectionate. And because she was these things, a cruel rumor had it that in her garden often was seen a sprite dancing in the starlight in a kind of pavane to the moon. A cruel rumor had it also that this dancing sprite was none other than Widow McGee. It should be mentioned also that her husband had perished from a strange malady. From a robust man, he just seemed to dwindle. A medical fact which was ascribed to his journeys in the tropics as a young sailor. Such was the young widow's misfortune. Is it any wonder, then, that the next morning, when that happened, when her door was tapped upon, she immediately donned her finest smile, threw open the door for glad companion's sake.
1: Oh, good morning. Good morning, Gypsy. Come in. Come in.
2: I've brought your two brooms and your baskets three.
1: Oh, what blue eyes are yours in the morning light.
2: I've tied the brooms in a special way, I know.
1: And what black curls are yours.
2: And I've weaved a special weave for the baskets.
1: And swarthy skin. And ears pierced with gold.
2: Where shall I put them?
1: Where you stand. And your name is Aaron, you told me yesterday.
2: Yes.
1: Oh, such a name. Such a wizard of a name. Are you a wizard, Aaron? Gypsy Aaron? Is there darkness in you, Aaron?
2: What do you mean, ma'am?
1: Oh, don't ma'am me, Aaron. Rachel, I am.
2: Rachel.
1: Is there darkness in you? Do you gamble in the gardens on starry nights and sing strange hymns in a strange tongue?
2: Well...
1: Of course you do, swarthy lad. Gypsy lad. Fawn.
2: Fawn?
1: Yes. Oh, yes.
2: I've got to go.
1: But you'll come back tomorrow.
2: Are you placing another order?
1: Rachel.
2: Rachel?
1: Two brooms and a basket.
2: Tomorrow.

0: say what's on your mind, Cousin Noah.
1: Just a few steps ahead till we'll reach our secluded place where the blood vows are made.
0: What mystery is this, Cousin, and the solemn look upon you? Tell me why you woke me from my cabin.
1: Now.
0: Well?
1: You've noticed it too, haven't you, Cousin?
0: Noticed what?
1: Of Cousin Aaron.
0: What of him?
1: How he moans.
0: Moons?
1: As if a spell of love were on him.
0: Love? Well, then, is that not good? For surely there are too few of us, and since he is in love, therefore he will take wife, and where there is wife, there will be gypsy toddlings.
1: Do you know a gypsy maid named Rachel?
0: Rachel?
1: Rachel.
0: No.
1: I have bent low to his sleeping. I have heard him say the name Rachel McGee. And more.
0: What?
1: I followed him.
0: Why?
1: For the reason of his moaning. And his order book is fat with the name of Widow McGee.
0: Oh?
1: By this time, the widow has a broom for each corner of each room and a basket for each garment.
0: Well, then Aaron flourishes.
1: And forgets his vow.
0: Oh.
1: You remember the vow, Cousin?
0: Of course.
1: Then say it with me yet once again.
0: For what reason?
1: To reaffirm.
0: Oh, yes.
1: Goshen.
0: Goap.
1: Sabnock.
0: Sea-tree.
1: Raum.
0: Crochel.
1: Orobas. And therefore you know what has to be done.
0: Kill Aaron?
1: If he has love for one outside the tribe, for so is the vow you have just said.
0: Yes.
1: I will follow him and I will make sure.
0: Yes.
1: And one thing more.
0: What?
1: This. This thing I have buried here.
0: A doll. An image of Aaron.
1: I buried here. Let it be immersed in death. Let it become of Aaron.
0: Yes. Well, my supper's waiting. I'm starved.
1: Good night, Cousin.

0: Oh, good morning. Good morning, Gypsy.
1: Hello, Rachel. Hello, love. Oh, Rachel. Oh. Rachel.
0: Oh, your lips have the taste of wild berries.
1: Rachel.
0: Because you were wild.
1: I want to show you something.
0: What?
1: The broom I brought you this morning. It's a special one.
0: Oh, Aaron.
1: I cured the straw in a different way. So watch.
0: Oh. Oh, look. Someone threw a doll through the window, Aaron. It's dressed like a gypsy. It looks like you. And its head is all twisted. Aaron. What does this mean, Aaron? Aaron, why do you stand there with head bowed down and...
1: I must die.
0: What?
1: I must die.
0: Oh, Aaron, what are you talking about? We're going to get married.
1: No.
0: Why not?
1: I've been coming here each day for nearly 2 months now, bringing brooms and baskets. And I fear for nearly that long, I've been followed. And my love for you seen and my proposal of marriage heard.
0: I don't understand.
1: And now this doll. I must die.
0: But why?
1: I've broken a terrible vow.
0: Oh, Aaron, stop that nonsense and... Come here. Aaron.
1: Why not? I have nothing more to lose.

0: And he told her many things. Strange gypsy lore of other nights, the dark forests of Mudyar country, the mountain lakes of Tuscany, and the singing stone of a lost and dim place in the Urals. And he taught her strange songs, forbidden melodies of doomed gypsy kings, and what croonings to make to turn off a star. And she looked into the moon pools that were his eyes, and she wept. And later...
1: I'll never forget you, gypsy lad. Never.
0: And she knew it was time for him to go.
2: Fare you well.

Cousins? You need not signal, Cousins. I know you are there. Nor will I flee from you. For I have made a vow and I have broken it. And I must suffer for it. And I must die.

A gypsy named Aaron Leathers was found in the woods a few days later. His head had been twisted with such violence that it had snapped his neck. Inquiries were made and the police decided he had met with an accident of undetermined origin. It was also noted that for nearly a week after the occurrence, no sprites danced in Mrs. McGee's garden.

You are listening to Crime Classics and your host, Thomas Highland. Saturday night at the Star's address, you're in for plenty of hard-riding adventure on Gunsmoke, presented by CBS Radio for the pleasure of Western fans. Gunsmoke takes us back to Pioneer Dodge City, where you will follow the latest thrilling exploits of United States Marshal Matt Dillon. Saturday night, Gunsmoke, on most of these same stations. And now once again, Thomas Highland and the second act of Crime Classics, and his report to you on Widow McGee and the Three Gypsies, a Vermont Fandango.

0: They were cutting Vermont granite into tombstones in 1850, more than usual, for this was the time of Mad Gerson Hayward's raiders, who swarmed across Lake Champlain into the United States to create havoc and devastation and death, only to drown to a man trying to get back into Canada. And over the graves grew the red clover, for this was the time of spring and the lark, and this was the time of the lamb. And outside of Rutland, a gypsy boy named Aaron Leathers was buried too, according to the rites of his tribe. Buried and almost as soon forgotten, except for the few words that were being spoken about him.
1: He deserved to die.
2: He did deserve to die.
1: He broke a vow.
2: His death and right.
1: Twisting his neck was easy.
2: It is right that I helped.
1: For what he did, loved not one of the tribe.
2: Is rightly dead.
1: We'll speak no more of it.
2: Then good night, cousin.
1: Good night.
2: See how he runs and leaps? My cousin is indeed nimble. Well, time to eat.
0: Everybody would remark how nimble Noah was. Grace personified, jumping and leaping and tumbling and pirouetting. Some people would choose the long way home or the short way home, but he would always choose the hard way home so he could jump and leap and tumble. Well, I just thought I'd mention it. Cousin Eben, however, was a plodder, a door-to-door man, as it were. So, Cousin Aaron, being now dead, he took over his route, and it was inevitable then that this happened.
3: Oh, good morning. Good morning, Gypsy.
2: Come in. I sell brooms and baskets.
3: How dark your eyes are.
2: This broom now. See how it makes the dust fairly fly?
3: And how curly your hair.
2: And this basket woven so tight with willows that tea could be poured into it and it would hold.
3: And swarthy skin. And one golden earring.
2: Ma'am?
3: Rachel.
2: Rachel?
3: Yes.
2: Would you care to place an order, Rachel?
3: Ah, I have all the brooms I need. And baskets, too.
2: Oh.
3: Once there was a gypsy boy named Aaron.
2: My name is Eben.
3: He was gentle and he spun a spell about me.
2: My name is Eben.
3: Eben. Oh, such a name. Such a wizard of a name. Are you a wizard, Eben?
2: May I put these brooms and baskets down?
3: I want you to. Aaron used to tell me stories of far places and weave spells.
2: Once upon a time in far Samarkand, that's very far, in a magical place, a very magical place where spells were woven, lived a handsome prince.
3: Oh, my.
2: He was so handsome that it was said that each time he walked the golden streets, a maiden's heart would burst.
3: Oh, my.

0: Hello, Cousin Noah.
1: Been waiting long, Cousin Eben?
0: No, not too long.
1: Know why I asked you to meet me here?
0: Why?
1: You've been moaning.
0: Moaning?
1: Like a man in love.
0: Have I?
1: Like Aaron used to do.
0: How do you mean?
1: Seen you weave a green wheat into a basket so loose it wouldn't hold a watermelon. I call that moaning.
0: Well, you're wrong, cousin.
1: I hope I'm wrong, cousin. Because of the oath, because of the vow.
0: Well, you're wrong, cousin.
1: And there's no girl who has your heart?
0: None.
1: And if there was a girl who had your heart, she'd be a gypsy.
0: She'd be a gypsy.
1: And not an outsider.
0: And not an outsider. Cousin?
1: Yes, cousin.
0: Why are you looking at me like that?
1: Like what?
0: As if you think I'm lying to you.
1: Oh, no. Oh, no. No, no. No, no, no.
2: Which was in itself a lie, for Noah didn't believe Cousin Eben from there to Burlington and back again. He had seen the symptoms before, and just to make sure, on a warm night when Cousin Eben slept beneath a tree, Noah, in his quiet, graceful, and agile way, sneaked up upon him and put his ear close. And this is what he heard.
0: Rachel. Rachel McGee. How I love you.
2: Then Noah sneaked away again and into the clearing where the blood oaths had been made. And there he fashioned a doll. It was a straw doll, and the resemblance between it and Eben was remarkable. Then he broke the doll's neck. The next day, Eben, not knowing that Noah had fashioned a doll, went back to his route. And what was his first stop? Good guess.
3: Oh, come in, come in.
0: Hello, Rachel. Hello, love. And what have we for breakfast today?
3: Oh, strawberries and goat's cream and bacon smuggled from Canada and turkey eggs and maple syrup to sop and spoon.
0: Oh, good, good.
3: Oh, this is hardly any breakfast at all to what we'll have when we get married. I have a book with things written down in it to eat.
0: I've got some milk.
3: What?
0: More milk.
3: Truly, Eben.
0: Truly what?
3: We will be wed.
0: I want to.
3: Oh, the banquets, the feasts.
0: Oh, good, good.
3: Eben.
0: Yes?
3: I have money and you'll never have to work anymore. You'll tell me stories and weave spells and I'll cook for you. Hardly will we need to step out of the door.
0: Good, good.
3: Eben.
0: Yes?
3: Do you love me, Eben?
0: With heart's desire.
3: What of the gypsy girls?
0: I like a lady with a blonde head of hair. One who cooks and...
3: Look. Someone threw a doll through the window, Eben. It's dressed like a gypsy, and it looks like you. And its head is all twisted.
0: What?
3: Eben... I know what this means, Eben. I know why you stand there with your head bowed down. For look. See? Another doll, which was thrown through the same window when I stood here with the gypsy called Aaron. And later, oh, dread event, he was found with his neck twisted and dead, like this doll. And see how this new doll resembles you, Eben. I'll never forget you, gypsy lad. Never. Fare you well.

0: we'll talk.
1: Why?
0: You made a doll, didn't you, Noah?
1: Yes, I did.
0: To look like me.
1: Yes, I did.
0: And you twisted its neck.
1: Yes, I did.
0: And you threw it through Willa McGee's window.
1: Yes, I did.
0: And now?
1: You must die.
0: I don't want to.
1: The oath we took.
0: I don't want to die.
1: The blood oath.
0: I love the Widow McGee, and she has money, and I would give you much of it. Cousin?

Noah? Noah, are you there? Noah? Noah? We must talk, Noah. Come.

0: A gypsy named Eben Leathers was found in the woods a few days later. His head had been twisted with such violence that it had snapped his neck. It got so that the people around Rutland would greet each other with such remarks as dead as last Monday's gypsy, and such remarks as, now don't get any dead gypsies underfoot, and such remarks as, more an expletive than anything else, well, snap my neck. Which last may still be heard around the old pot-bellied stove down Vermont way. Again, the police shook their heads and the coroner jotted it down as a result of an accident of undetermined origin. Now, since cousins Aaron and Eben were dead, Noah had the broom and basket route all to himself. He diligently went from door to door. And when he came to Widow McGee's house...
1: Oh, good morning. Good morning, Gypsy.
2: Come in. I sell brooms and baskets.
1: How lithe you are. How like a reed and it's supple.
2: The broom now. You see how it's...
1: Oh, I don't need any brooms. Put it down.
2: Where?
1: Oh, any place. How curly is your hair.
2: Yes.
1: I watched you come onto the porch. How with grace. How you pranced and leaped.
2: I am nimble. Would you like to see?
1: I want to.
2: I'll put my hands behind my back and...
1: Watch out for the broom! I told you to watch out for the broom. I told you. Gypsy. Gypsy boy. Oh. Oh, my. Look how your neck is twisted. As if... Almost as if...
0: As if his neck had been snapped, which it was, which killed him instantly. I would like to be able to tell you that Widow McGee was finally married, but I cannot. Rather, she took to dancing much more frequently in her garden, a small fandango she had learned from the boys. And one dark night, she died.

0: In just a moment, Thomas Highland will tell you about next week's crime classic. Widow McGee, tonight's crime classic, was adapted from the original court reports and newspaper accounts by Morton Fine and David Friedkin. The music was composed and conducted by Bernard Herrmann, and the program is produced and directed by Elliot Lewis. Thomas Highland is portrayed on radio by Lou Merrill. In tonight's story, Sammy Hill was heard as Widow McGee, William Conrad as Eben, High Averback as Noah, and Shepard Menken as Aaron. Bob Lamond speaking. Here again is Thomas Highland.
1: Next week, Nuremberg, Germany, in the year 1820. That was the year four people got all hacked up right during Buck beer season. You can imagine the stir it caused, especially when they arrested Frau Baumler's hubby. It's listed in my files as Bunny Baumler, his close brush with fame. Thank you. Good night.
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0: From the far horizons of the unknown come transcribed tales of new dimensions in time and space. These are stories of the future. Adventures in which you'll live in a million could-be years on a thousand maybe worlds.
1: X, minus one.
0: Tonight's story, Cold Equations.
2: There is no margin of safety along the rim of a frontier. There can't be any until the way is made for those who come later. Until then, the penalty for mistakes is a grim one. The laws of physical nature operate with irrevocable certainty, with no room for mercy, kindness, or sentimentality. In space, life becomes a cold equation, and the equal sign is often followed by death. I know. I'm the pilot of an EDS.
3: Come in.
2: You sent for me, Commander?
3: Yes. Sit down, Barton. We just got an ED from the Territorial Space Station on Woden.
2: Woden, that's in the Crab Nebula, isn't it?
3: That's right. There are two exploration parties there on Manning's continent. 8 men each.
2: Mm-hmm.
3: They've got collar fever in one of them and no serum.
2: Oh, and I thought this was going to be a nice, quiet passenger run.
3: Computers are working out your payload and your course right now. In exactly 10 minutes... we'll drop in a normal space and launch your ship.
2: I'll get her ready.
3: One thing.
2: What's that?
3: Woden is at the maximum pay limit for an EDS. Figuring the weight of the serum, we'll be able to give you just enough fuel to land on Manning's continent if you make it the first pass. Otherwise, you'll burn out in midair.
2: Mm-hmm. Standard procedure.
3: Report to launching control.
2: Right.
3: Good luck, Barton.
2: Thanks. By the way.
3: Yes?
2: When can I expect to be picked up?
3: We'll make a stop on the run back to Earth sometime next year. You'll be notified by radio.
2: Okay.
3: Sorry, we can't make it sooner.
2: That's what happens when you sign on for EDS work. I'll see you next year, Commander.
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6: 5 seconds. 4, 3, 2, 1. Blast off.

0: I don't remember how long it was afterwards that I first noticed something wrong. Maybe an hour, maybe two. There was nothing to show it except the needle and the heat gauge. It was on zero when we left the Stardust, and now I noticed that it had crept up toward the 30 mark. That meant something inside the ship was radiating heat. That something was in the supply closet, and it was alive. All right. Come out. Whoever or whatever you are, if you don't come out in 5 seconds, I'm going to blast you. One. Two.
1: Well, I'll be...
2: Hello. I'm Marilyn Lee Cross.
1: What are you doing in there?
2: I'm a stowaway.
1: Oh, my...
2: What's the matter? Do I have to pay a fine or something?
1: What are you doing here?
2: I wanted to see my husband.
1: Who's your husband?
2: He's with the government survey crew on Woden. I haven't seen him since he left Earth 4 years ago.
1: Okay. But what made you hide in my EDS?
2: I have a job waiting for me on Mimir. But I heard you were going to Woden, and there was plenty of room, so I hid. Oh, I knew I'd be breaking some kind of rule, but what's one little rule?
0: What's one little rule? H amount of fuel will power an EDS with a mass of M safely to its destination. H amount of fuel will not power an EDS with a mass of M plus X safely to its destination. Well, how could she be expected to know? She was 5'2 with brown curly hair and the faint sweet smell of perfume. She was 5'2 and she smelled like apple blossoms. And her name was X, in an equation that would have to be balanced.
3: Stardust. Come in, EDS. Come in.
0: This is Barton, emergency dispatch pilot, 4G3.
3: Go ahead.
0: Give me Commander Delhart.
3: What's the message, EDS?
0: I have to consult Commander Delhart.
3: The commander is busy.
0: Listen, you squirt. 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
3: One moment, 4G3. Commander Delhart, emergency message from ETS 4G3.
4: This is Delhart. What is it?
0: At 0800 hours, I discovered a stowaway aboard my ship.
4: A stowaway?
0: Yes, sir.
4: Well, have you notified ship's records?
0: Not yet, sir.
4: You know the regulations as well as I do.
0: Of course I know the regulations. That's why I'm calling.
4: Martin, what's going on?
0: Sir, this is a girl, a young woman.
4: Oh.
0: She wanted to see her husband on Woden. She didn't know what she was doing.
4: I see.
0: I wondered, sir, maybe the cruiser could change course or something?
4: I'm afraid not. We're hundreds of light years apart now. We have a limited fuel supply ourselves with 900 passengers.
0: Is there any chance?
4: No.
0: Okay, Skipper.
4: Better get the information to ship's records.
0: Okay.
4: Martin.
0: Skipper?
4: I'm sorry.
0: Yeah, sure.
2: You cut our acceleration, didn't you?
0: Yes.
2: Why?
0: Well, save fuel. For a while. How did you manage to stow away?
2: Well, I was taking a language lesson in Mimiris from a girl in the inspection corps. The order came in for your trip, and I just went along on an impulse. It was easy. I'll be a model prisoner, I promise.
0: Oh, if you were only a thief or a spy, it would make it easier.
2: Make what easier?
0: Forget it. Why couldn't she have been somebody with some ulterior motive, a fugitive, hoping to lose himself in a raw new world, a crackpot with a mission? Why did she have to be a woman? A beautiful, kind, trusting woman.
3: Stardust.
0: Barton, EDS, 4G3.
3: Go ahead, 4G3. Identify stowaway.
0: Give me your identification disc, Miss Cross.
2: Here. Why?
0: Well, it's for ship's records. Identification number T8374.
3: One moment. This is for the gray card, of course.
1: Yes.
3: I'll need the time of...
1: I'll tell you later.
3: That's highly irregular.
1: Then we'll do it in a highly irregular manner. The subject is a young woman. She's listening to everything that's said. Are you capable of understanding that?
3: Oh. Go ahead, 4G3.
1: Number T8374-Y54. Name, Marilyn Lee Cross. Female, married. Born July 7th, 2160. Good Lord, you're only a child. Height, 5 feet 2 inches. Weight, 110. Hair, brown. Eyes, blue. Complexion, light. Blood type, O. Original destination, Port City, Mimir. Listen, I'll call you back later. Look, miss.
2: Marilyn.
1: Look, Marilyn. I guess you don't know what you got yourself into here. Well, it's like this. This ship is carrying Calla fever serum to the survey group on Woden.
2: Yes.
1: Their supply was wrecked in a tornado. The fever is always fatal unless the serum is given in the first 48 hours. Now, these little ships have exactly enough fuel to reach their destination. If you stay aboard her, your added weight will cause it to use up all its fuel before it can land.
2: What happens then?
1: We crash. You die, I die, and 6 fever victims on Woden die.
2: Well, can't they send out another ship to meet us?
1: There are no ships to send.
2: Well, I... Oh, no, you couldn't do that.
1: That's how it has to be.
2: But that's crazy. I haven't done anything. I haven't hurt anybody.
1: I'm sorry. I should have told you before, but I wanted to make sure there was no other way.
2: You mean it? You're going to make me leave this ship?
1: That's how it is.
2: But I'll die. I'll explode. I'll be like those horrible pictures about...
1: Try to understand.
2: I do understand. You're going to kill me, and I didn't do anything.
1: I know you didn't. I know you didn't. That has nothing to do with it.
2: It has everything to do with it. Nobody just dies like that for no reason. Oh, listen. Maybe there are other cruisers. Cruisers you don't know about. Maybe the radio. Maybe it's...
1: Now, listen to me. It's different here. Different from anything you've ever known. On Woden, there are 16 men. 16 men on an entire world. They're fighting. Fighting an alien environment. The environment fights back. You can only make a mistake once.
2: And I made a mistake.
1: Yes.
2: There's no hope.
1: Absolutely none. You'll have to be put out of the ship. It was better so. With the going of all hope would go the fear. Then would come the resignation. She needed time, and there was so little.
5: EDS. Starship to EDS. Need pertinent data.
1: All right, Starship.
5: When do you expect to complete your report?
1: I need a computer check.
5: I'll give you statistics. Statistics.
1: This is EDS 4G3. I'm intersecting course vector 7.3 at 0831. Deceleration 1750, weight 1 ton. I would like to stay at point 10 as long as the computers allow. Will you give them the question?
5: Check. I'll call you back.
1: We wouldn't have long to wait. The new factors would be fed into the steel maw of the computer bank, and the electrical impulses would go through the complex circuits. Here and there, a relay would click. A tiny cog turn over. But it would be the current, formless, mindless, invisible, which would determine with utter precision how long the pale young girl beside me would live. 5 little segments of metal in the second bank would trip against an inked ribbon, and the machine would spit out the answer.
5: You will resume deceleration at 1910.
1: It was 1810 when he spoke. 1 hour. She has 1 hour to live.

0: 1 hour?
1: That's it.
0: All I did was hide in a closet. And now you tell me I have to die. I don't believe it.
1: You might as well get used to it.
0: If this happened back on Earth, 1,000 ships would fill the sky. The whole world would know about it. They'd do everything to save me.
1: This isn't Earth.
0: It's such a big dream. Jerry and I separated almost 5 years ago. We were too young. And I was going to see him to try to make everything all right again. Are you married?
1: I was.
0: Oh?
1: She ran off with some guy in the weather service.
0: Do you still think about it?
1: I don't let myself.
0: Where is she?
1: Back on Earth. Look, if you don't mind, I'd just as soon talk about something else.
0: Okay. You do when you've got an hour to live. What do you talk about?
1: What's Jerry like?
0: Jerry? Oh, he's a funny guy. When he found out, I mean about the other fella, he didn't get mad. He cried. That was all he felt, sadness.
1: So you walked all over him?
0: Oh, I thought I wanted him to get mad at me, to be jealous.
1: And now?
0: I've been thinking about him for 5 years. So when I heard the ship was bound for Woden and I knew Jerry was there, I stowed away. I didn't know about the fuel. I didn't know this would happen to me.
1: She had violated a man-made law that said keep out. The penalty was not of man's making or desire. It was not a penalty men could revoke. H amount of fuel will power an EDS with a mass of M safely to its destination. The time was 18:30. 40 minutes. It was beginning to get me. A space frontier is a rough place, and I'd seen 100 men die since I left Earth. But this was different. I watched her as she wrote a message to her folks. I watched her as she fought her way through the black horror of fear toward the calm gray of acceptance. And then there it was on the view screen. The planet Woden, a red ball enshrouded in the blue haze of its atmosphere, swimming in space against the background of star-sprinkled blackness. The chronometer on the instrument panel said 18:45. Listen, we're in radio range of Woden now. I mean, would you want me to try to contact your husband?
0: Jerry?
1: It'd mean he would know you're going to die. There'd be nothing anyone can do.
0: Yes. I would like to talk to him. Do you think we can?
1: Well, the planet is turning. If his group is on the side facing us, we might be able to reach him.
0: Oh, try.
1: All right. Hello. Hello, Woden. EDS to Government Survey Group. Can you hear me? Come in, Woden. They may not be monitoring.
2: Hello.
1: Hello. Hello. Identify yourself, please.
2: This is Government Survey Group 1 on planet Woden.
1: This is John Barton, EDS pilot.
2: You have the serum?
1: Yes. How bad is it?
2: One man died last night. 6 have the fever. How long will it take to...
1: I start deceleration at 19:10 hours. I should be able to land at 19:30.
2: Thank God.
1: Look, do you have a Gerald Cross in charge of the group?
2: Commander Cross? Yes, we do.
1: Could I speak to him?
2: He isn't here. He's out with the survey team.
1: Well, when do you expect him?
2: Can't say.
1: How do you read me? How much time do we have left for communication?
2: Less than 15 minutes.
1: All right. If Commander Cross comes back before we lose radio contact, will you have him buzz me? It's important.
2: Okay, EDS.
1: I'll keep the set open.
2: Check.
1: The minutes passed like small bits of eternity. On the view screen, I could see Manning's continent sprawled like a gigantic hourglass in the eastern sea. There was a thin line of shadow where it was beginning to disappear as the planet turned on its axis. I looked at the pale woman next to me, and I thought of another woman long ago who'd sat next to me and cried because I wouldn't try to understand. What had she written in those letters back home? What would they think of the faceless, unknown pilot who'd sent her to her death? What would I think of myself alone nights, reliving this voyage?
0: Cold, isn't it?
1: I'll turn up the thermostat.
0: Nothing from Jerry?
1: We have about 2 minutes of radio contact left.
0: Maybe it's better. I mean, suppose it were you and your wife tried to call you. How would you feel?
1: I don't know.
0: Do you ever hear from her?
1: I got a letter about a year ago. I tore it up.
0: That was foolish.
1: Yeah, it was.
0: Life is so terribly short to be wandering around alone.
1: Well, I... Wait a second, we're getting something.
0: How much time before I have to leave the ship?
1: About 10 minutes.
2: Hello, EDS. Hello, EDS. Come in. Come in.
1: EDS.
2: This is Walton. I have Commander Cross.
1: All right, go ahead.
3: Hello, this is Commander Cross.
1: Jerry Cross?
3: Yes.
1: I have someone for you. Go ahead.
3: Hello.
0: Jerry?
3: Hello?
0: Jerry.
3: Who is it?
0: It's me, Marilyn.
3: Marilyn?
0: I wanted to see you again. I stowed away on the EDS.
3: You what? But Marilyn...
0: It doesn't matter, Jerry. All that matters is that I can tell you all the things I've kept inside for so long. Jerry, I want you to know I've never forgotten.
3: Oh, it's been so many years, I can't believe it.
0: I thought I'd see you again, but now I can't. Jerry, you don't hate me, do you?
3: Hate you? Oh, Marilyn, I've never stopped loving you. Not for an instant.
0: Oh, Jerry.
3: Listen, we don't have much time. The transmission is getting fuzzy. Oh, Marilyn, I've got to see you. There's got to be some way.
0: But there isn't.
3: Let me talk to the pilot.
1: Hello.
3: Pilot, have you called the mothership? Did you have them checked with the computers?
1: I've done everything. You've been on the frontier long enough to know the setup in an EDS.
3: Something, some way.
1: Do you think I'd let this happen if I wasn't sure?
0: He tried to help me, Jerry. He tried. And it really doesn't matter. I'm not frightened anymore. Not now.
3: But how did you get here? I don't understand.
0: Well, I was going to Mimir to take a job, I thought. And now I realize I was just going because I'd be closer to where you were. Oh, Jerry, all this time.
3: No. Let me tell you something. Marilyn, I've always known you'd come back to me. I've known it every minute. It's what's kept me alive. I want you to hold that in your mind.
0: Jerry, I can't hear you.
3: We haven't much time. We're losing radio contact.
0: Jerry!
3: Oh, don't cry, darling. Just know how I feel.
0: I do.
1: It's fading.
0: There are so many things to say. Jerry, if you can still hear me, maybe I'll come to see you again. Maybe I'll come to you in your dreams, or be the touch of a breeze, or one of those golden-winged little birds singing my silly head off. Maybe I'll be nothing you can see or hear, but you'll know I'm there. Think of me like that, Jerry. Goodbye.
1: She sat motionless in the hush that followed. And then she looked at me.
0: Now?
1: Now. I pulled down the black lever, and the inner door of the lock slid open. She walked with her head up and the brown curls brushing her shoulders. I let her do it alone. She stepped into the lock and turned to face me, and I could see the pulse in her throat.
0: I'm ready.
1: I pulled the red lever, and there was a slight waver as the air gushed out. I thought I sensed a bump, as if something had bumped the outer door. And then there was nothing. The white hand of the closet temperature control was back at zero. A cold equation had been balanced, and I was alone in the ship.

0: Tonight, by transcription, X-1 has brought you Cold Equations, written by Tom Godwin and adapted for radio by George Lefferts. Featured in the cast were Court Benson as Barton, Jay Meredith as Marilyn, Milo Bolton as Commander Delhart, Bob Hastings as Jerry Cross, Jack Arthur as Traffic Control Officer, and Walter Kinsella as the Woden Monitor. 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

0: fantasy. I am the dweller in the house of bread.
1: I'm Scott Bishop. I create fantasies for the radio. I write weird stories for magazines. I write books on strange subjects. Authors who do these things sometimes attract odd happenings. I don't ask listeners to believe my stories. I do not expect you to believe what I'm going to tell you now. As I was sitting alone at my typewriter one evening, plotting in my mind an outline for a story, my room was quiet. There was a soft, spicy odor of incense being wafted in from some other portion of the house. An organ was playing softly somewhere in the distance. That was when I fell asleep. And in my dream, I found myself alone, high on a precipice, the highest in all creation, where I could observe with a naked eye all the far-flung wonders of the universe, where I could overlook that common clay that mankind calls the earth. And as I watched high on that vantage point,
2: why do you sigh, my son?
1: Hmm? Oh, I thought I was alone.
2: Are any of us ever alone?
1: No, I suppose we're not. But it's so desolate up here, so far from anything else. And I seem to be searching for something.
2: Could it be, my son, that the reason is you are searching for the truth?
1: The truth. What is the truth?
2: You ask that? Then asking, you surely must not know.
1: The truth. Is it some vague, inconsequential thing? Some mythical nothingness? Some non-existent wishfulness?
2: Truth, my son, is neither inconsequential, nor vague, nor mythical.
1: If I could only believe that.
2: You can believe it, if you will.
1: Can one believe something he's never seen?
2: Perhaps.
1: You think me a cynic, don't you, sir?
2: I haven't said I do.
1: Nor have you denied it.
2: My son, look upon me. What do you see?
1: Why, a man like myself. A little older, perhaps.
2: And perhaps wiser.
1: I make no boast of any wisdom I might have.
2: I am the way and the truth and the light.
1: What was that?
2: Merely words spoken by a man who was about to die.
1: I know. The Bible.
2: The Bible.
1: The way, the truth, and the light. If I could only find them.
2: You will find them if you look far enough.
1: Who are you?
2: I am just a man.
1: But your name?
2: It is a very common name. You'll find it in any city directory or telephone book.
1: Then why do you conceal it?
2: I don't conceal it. My name is Word.
1: I can't agree that it's such a common name.
2: Nor could you agree that it is unusual.
1: No.
2: Names are such temporary things. You can say to me, my name is Bishop, and there is no way for me to know whether you are good or evil, religious or atheistic, learned or ignorant, an emperor or a beggar.
1: But you've told me more about yourself than just your name.
2: Have I?
1: But haven't you? Just a moment ago, you reminded me that your greater age has made you wiser than I.
2: Well,
1: if you're so much wiser, perhaps you can tell me where to find what I seek.
2: Where to find the truth?
1: The truth, the light, peace, happiness, contentment. All those things man wants so eagerly yet seldom finds insufficiency.
2: He only fails to find them, my son, because he is blind to them.
1: Then they are real? They do exist?
2: I have said that they do.
1: Then I beg of you to help me find them. I beg of you.
2: That, my son, I cannot do. For it is given no one to help another find those things which you seek. You must search them out in your own way. You must exert your own efforts in discovering them.
1: But can't you tell me anything? Anything at all?
2: I would like nothing better than to disclose everything to you. But this much I can say.
1: Yes?
2: If you are sincere in wishing to find the truth, if you really desire to know the way of light and happiness and peace, if you would know the road to all these majestic things, then seek you the house of bread. Remember, the house of bread. Seek you the house of bread.
1: But wait. Wait, I say. Come back. Don't leave me now. Where is that house? Where will I find it? Where will I find the house? Tell me, O wise one. Where will I find the house of bread? I've already told you I was dreaming. I make no secret of that. At first, I didn't tell my dream to anyone. Instead, I cherished it. Gave it many hours of deep thought and serious contemplation. I didn't even tell Sonia, not at first. I gave much thought to the things the man on the mountaintop had said to me. Those lines he quoted from a book almost as old as Christianity itself. And the house of bread. Where was it? Could I find it? I resolved to try, so I went to my boss.

0: Are you trying to tell me, Bishop, that you're leaving?
1: Regretfully, yes.
0: But your work, your future.
1: I wonder, sir, if there is a future.
0: Well, Bishop, what in tarnation's come over you? You've got a great future. Your books are selling like peanuts at a circus. Here's a wire from Fantastic Periodicals. They want a contract for a series of 12 short stories about the supernatural. That's $3,000. 250 apiece. That's not hay. Oh, good Lord, man. Are you out of your mind? Why, think of the years you've spent building up the reputation you've got. Think of those years you studied Greek and Latin and philosophy during the day and wrote cheap sensational nonsense for the pulps at night to earn your education. Think of the trunk full of rejection slips you got from the slicks before you made the grade. Think of the money you've spent on travel and research. And...
1: That's just it, boss. I am thinking of all those things. So what? So I've worked hard and maybe I'm a success. Who can say?
0: Maybe you're a success. Maybe you're a success. Well, if you do leave, where are you going?
1: I'd be glad to answer that if I possibly could.
0: You mean you won't tell me?
1: I mean I don't know.
0: Bishop, I'll tell you what I'll do. You take a vacation. Yeah, that's it. A rest. A week. 10 days. 2 weeks. Take as much time as you like. Then, when you come back, boy, you'll feel better.
1: I don't think it's going to be that easy.
0: Oh, Bishop, what in the name of heaven's come over you? Don't you think you at least owe me an explanation?
1: Yes, I guess I do. I owe anyone an explanation as you.
0: Well, some satisfaction in that, at least.
1: Well, it's like this. It all happened about 3 weeks ago, out at my study. I had a story to write for the radio, the Egyptian mummy thing. While I was trying to come up with a reasonable plot, I drifted off to sleep. Telling Sonia was different. The difference between telling her and the boss was like the difference between saying, I love you, to an actress on the stage and the same thing to the girl you adore. It was pleasant and soothing because Sonia understood. Sonia understands everything. She wouldn't be Sonia if she didn't. That's the way it is, Sonia.
2: Well, my darling, when are we leaving California? Scott, you look so strange. Didn't you think I'd want to go along?
1: But, Sonia, you want to seek it too?
2: What better thing could I do?
1: Oh, yes, I might have known you'd wish to go along.
2: Do you mind so much?
1: Mind? Well, no, of course not. But the journey may be a long one.
2: I love long journeys.
1: And a difficult one.
2: I've always been used to difficulties.
1: It may take us to far-off places.
2: But I adore far-off places.
1: And it may end only in disappointment.
2: Haven't we shared many a disappointment, Scott?
1: Yes. Indeed we have. I can think of no one I'd rather make the journey with.
2: Thank you, darling. When do we leave?
1: Well, whenever the house trailer's been remodeled and the car cylinders have been ground.
2: Where do we go first?
1: I don't know for certain.
2: It reminds me of Sir Galahad looking for the Holy Grail. Did he know where he was to begin his search?
1: More or less, I suppose.
2: Well, do you know where to start looking for the house of bread?
1: Darling, I haven't the slightest idea where to begin.
2: Dearest, what do you suppose the man named Word meant by the house of bread?
1: Yeah, I've asked myself that time and time again.
2: Surely not a real house.
1: No, I think not. Sonia, that phrase symbolizes something. But what?
2: Well, perhaps we shall find out someday.

That was when we decided to go seeking a house of bread. As I look back on it now, I don't blame the boss for thinking I was balmy. Here we were, Sonia and I, two supposedly sane, sensible people throwing up everything, kit and caboodle, and taking out to look for something more vague and unknown than Shangri-La or Arcadia or Nirvana, some other synonymous place. And all because of dream.

So we had the house trailer remodeled and the automobile repaired, and we drew our money from the banks and started out. It was the 21st day of May, my birthday, about 6 o'clock in the morning. I gathered up the morning newspapers on the way out of the house, breathed in some of the fragrant California atmosphere. Sonia wanted to stop at the used bookshop on Pacific Avenue, so we drove through the spacious Long Beach streets until we came to the place opposite the post office. Sonia bought 7 travel books and a back issue of a magazine that contained one of my better stories. She said she wanted to drive around Rainbow Pier once, so we did. Then we scooted over to L.A., picked up Highway 66, and drove to Las Vegas. We stayed in a tourist cabin at Boulder that night. Bright and early the next day, we drove over to the dam. As we began driving through the mountains out of the place, I noticed Sonia laboriously writing in a small...

0: What's that, dear?
1: A 5-year diary. 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
0: If we log our trip, my sweet, you'll have to do it. Me, I'd write an IOU with a pencil.
2: Oh, I've already started to keep it, Scott. Here, listen. May 21st. We left Long Beach at 7 a.m. and were out of Los Angeles by 10:30. The trip across the desert was uneventful, but quite pleasant, and we arrived at Las Vegas, Nevada, around... May 22nd, Flagstaff, Gallup, Albuquerque. May 23rd, Amarillo, Oklahoma City, Tulsa.
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0: May 30th. We sail today from Pier 17 for London aboard the SS America. As we stood at the ship's rail together, Sonia and I, we wondered just why we decided to leave the good old United States behind. Did something tell us our goal was far beyond the sea?

0: We have spent the past few days in London. It is now June 27th. We have seen the River Thames, London Bridge, Trafalgar Square, Downing Street, Westminster Abbey, Buckingham Palace, Piccadilly Circus, many other points of interest. We were especially attracted by a place called the Light of the World. But the people we asked there, and everywhere else, had never heard of the House of Bread.
1: July 16th. We're about to leave Paris for Madrid. Sonia and I sought diligently in this city of pleasure for the place the man called word named to me. We searched everywhere. The magnificent Bois de Boulogne, boulevards, everywhere we could go. We did Eiffel Tower and the Louvre and Cardinal Richelieu's Palais Royal, the Cathedral of Notre Dame, Grand Opera House, the Arc of Triumph. Then we were attracted to the Place de la Concorde, which is called the Place of Peace. And we thrilled for a moment because we thought our search was ended. But when we asked about the House of Bread, folks only laughed at us.

July 30th, Madrid, where there are two classes of people, those who go to bed after 3 a.m. and those who get up before 4. No Spaniard had ever heard of the House of Bread.

0: Morocco, August 20th. Mingling with the Moors and Arabs. Wandering up narrow, crooked, dirty streets. Through shabby buildings and unkept markets. All with a general aspect of dilapidation and extreme neglect.
1: Tripoli, September 15th. Sponge fisheries, ostrich feathers, gold, ivory, rugs, and the ruins of a triumphal arch erected to Marcus Aurelius.

0: Cairo. 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High stone houses, barred windows, stately turrets and domes, rising above the surrounding dirt and squalor. And the temple where tradition has it that God talked with Moses. No encouragement here either. The house the man Word spoke of is unknown. It is late October. November 6th.
1: November 16th.
0: November 26th.

0: December 25th. Jerusalem. The hill of Calvary, not far from the city gates, where once a humble man bearing a cross of misunderstanding and hate, far heavier than mere beams of wood, drank the last drop in the cup of human bitterness.
1: The city of God. City of David, Solomon, Cyrus, the Persian king.
0: Nebuchadnezzar, the Babylonian. Alexander the Great. Constantine the Great. Pontius Pilate.
1: The storm swoops down. Rain begins to fall. The newborn stars are hidden, all save one. There is one star to the east, quite close by. It scintillates through the gloom, through the downpour. Sends out its rays and engulfs us, enfolds us, becomes almost a part of us. And Sonya writes that we must follow the beam it sends pounding vigorously earthward. Sonya, let's go back. At least find shelter.
0: Oh, Scott, you're tired. We've tried to find shelter. It's strange. The lodgings are completely filled.
1: Then we'd best go back to Jerusalem instead of wandering about here in the darkness.
0: Here. There's some sort of a shelter here, Scott. Let's step inside a moment, shall we?
1: It's all right, dear.
0: There seems to be a light in here.
1: Yes. And there's someone here beside us.
0: Scott, look.
2: I bid you welcome, good people.
1: We beg your pardon. We thought this place was unoccupied.
2: No, do not go. You are welcome here.
1: I say, haven't we met before?
2: I believe we have.
1: Yes, we have. Now I remember. You're the one in my dream. Your name is Word.
2: In the beginning was the Word. And the Word was with God. And the Word was God.
1: The way and the truth and the light.
2: I am come, a light into the world, that whosoever believeth in me shall not abide in darkness.
1: And the way and the truth and the light.
2: And lo, the angel of the Lord came upon them, and the glory of the Lord showed round about them, and said unto them, Fear not, for behold, I bring you good tidings of great joy. For to you is born this day a Savior, which is Christ the Lord. Be not afraid.
3: Have you not been told, Seek ye the Lord, and he will not be scornful unto thee.
1: Here in this humble manger, you were born.
0: 2,000 years ago.
2: Verily I say unto you, I am with you at all times, in all places,
3: even unto the consummation of the world.
1: Then this is our answer. This is what we have been seeking so earnestly.
2: Because you have seen me, you believe.
3: Blessed is he who has not seen me and still believes.
1: And that is my story. We awoke the next morning feeling more refreshed than we'd felt in all time. The sun was bright, the rain had gone. What was the significance of the house of bread? We didn't learn that until later when I consulted the Britannica. I quote as it is written word for word. Bethlehem. A small town in Palestine, situated on a limestone ridge, 5 miles south of Jerusalem. A city called by the Hebrews, the House of Bread.
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0: 1933, that was the year.
1: You have made my heart full. God bless you all.
0: With tears streaming over his grease-painted face, 66-year-old baritone Antonio Scutti bids farewell to his last audience at the Metropolitan Opera House, New York, on January 20. As Lawrence Tibbett leads the audience in singing for He's a Jolly Good Fellow, Scotty makes for his dressing room, there to find the woman with whom he'd made his debut at the Metropolitan 33 years before, Marcella Sembrich, now aging, partly blind.
2: Is that you, Scotty?
3: Yes, Sembrich.
2: Oh, Scotty, you are an artist. Always. You could not have been better than today. Anytime.
3: Oh, dear lady. I have never sung as well since you left.
0: 1933. That was the year. Washington, D.C., January 23. On this day, the 20th Amendment to the U.S. Constitution became law, advancing the inauguration date of the president from March to January, abolishing the so-called lame duck session of Congress. Congressional leaders were almost unanimous in approval.
4: Nebraska Senator and Republican leader George W. Norris.
5: The enactment of this amendment is a great step toward placing the control of our government in the hands of the chosen representatives of the American people.
4: Speaker of the House and Vice President-elect John Nance Garner.
6: It will give Congress a better opportunity to pass legislation. Under the present system, the short session is a hubbub of excitement over what you can and cannot do in the few days allowed.
4: Republican Senator Hiram Johnson of California.
7: This will eliminate do-nothing sessions with which, to our regret, we have become all too familiar.
4: 1933, that was the year.
0: Berlin, Germany, January 30. While Nazi stormtroopers parade in a command torchlight procession, Adolf Hitler, appointed today to the position of Chancellor, issues his first proclamation.
8: By placing power in our hands, President von Hindenburg shows he has not lost contact with German youth and realizes that only the vigor of youth can restore Germany's greatness. The fight for government is ended. Now begins the government's bigger struggle for the German people. We know it will be victorious.
0: 1 month later, all constitutional guarantees, including property rights, personal liberty, freedom of the press, secrecy of the mails, and the right to assemble, were suspended. And on March 21, the Reichstag gave to Hitler's Nazi government complete blanket powers for 4 years.
4: 1933. That was the year.
0: Miami, Florida, February 15. As hundreds of citizens of this city pay respect to President-elect Franklin Delano Roosevelt, watch him admiringly as he smiles and bows to them from the tonneau of his car, they notice him wave particularly to his old friend, Anton Cermak, mayor of Chicago. Among the spectators is Mrs. William F. Cross, wife of a Miami physician, who, to see the President-elect the better, stands on a bench. The bench almost falls under poorly distributed weight of others near her, and she turns to see...
9: What are you doing? Put down that gun!
10: Let me go!

0: Later, in a Miami jail cell, Sheriff Dan Hardy interviews bricklayer Giuseppe Zangara, native of Ferruzzano, Italy.
1: Well, Zangara, you know you wounded five people, don't you?
2: Yeah, I know.
1: And you know that Mayor Cermak's condition is very serious.
2: He never told me.
1: Why do you want to kill Zangara?
2: Well, I like Mr. Roosevelt as a man. As a president, I want to kill him. I want to kill all of the president. 10 years ago in Italy, I want to kill the king, but I no good to get it to him.
1: But you can't kill all rulers. What are you, an anarchist?
2: No, I no belong to any society. Sometime I get a bigger pain in my stomach from this place, see? Where I was born in brick factory. When I get the pains, I want to kill all president. That's all.
0: Five days later, on February 20th, Zangara pleaded guilty to attempting to kill and received sentence.
3: Giuseppe Zangara, I sentence you to 80 years of penal servitude in state's prison at hard labor.
2: 80 years? Don't be stingy, George. Give me 100 a year.
0: On March 6th, Mayor Anton Cermak died from the effects of the bullet. And immediately, Zangara was indicted for murder. Pleading guilty, he was sentenced to death and went to the chair March 20. So, it was with heavy heart that 2 days after his inauguration, with news of the passing of his friend fresh in his memory, President Roosevelt undertook to untangle the web of the nation's financial dilemma. Issued a proclamation under the Wartime Act of 1917.
4: From Monday, the 6th day of March, to Thursday, the 9th day of March, 1933, both dates inclusive, they shall be maintained and observed by all banking institutions and all branches thereof located in the United States of America, including the territories and insular possessions, a bank holiday, and that during said period, all banking transactions shall be suspended.
0: On March 13, the reopening of the nation's banks began, and by March 15, more than $300 million in hoarded gold had been returned to the banks. Stocks on the New York Stock Exchange soared $2 to $16 a share. Financial confidence in the United States had been restored.
3: 1933, that was the year.
0: Long Beach, California, March 10. A family sit at dinner.
5: Tom, more potatoes?
6: Oh, no thanks, Lucy. Well, that was a swell dinner.
5: Well, I think I'll have an... Tom, don't shake the table like that. Why...
6: Lucy, it's an earthquake!
0: Striking throughout all Southern California, sending thousands scurrying into streets and parks, toppling buildings over as though made of toy blocks, this earthquake killed at least 120 persons, did damage to the extent of more than $40 million. With undaunted courage, however, as soon as the last trembler died away 2 days later, the people of the Pacific Southwest began building anew the homes, the schools, the factories, the mercantile buildings, the churches which had been demolished. And within a year, not a sign of the catastrophe remained, save the heartaches of those bereaved, and a series of new and stringent earthquake-proof building laws.
3: 1933. That was the year?
0: April 4. In the radio room of the German tanker, the steamship Phoebus at sea, off the New Jersey coast.
7: Airship Akron, with 77 men aboard, went down. Wrecked near Barnegat Light. Keep sharp lookout. We are 20 miles from Barnegat Light now. Chief officer and 3 men saved. On board Phoebus are Wiley, Irwin, Dale, all in good condition. Copeland, chief radio man, condition serious.
0: Later, Lieutenant Commander Herbert V. Wiley, executive officer of the ill-fated dirigible Akron, dispatches his tersely dramatic report.
3: Surrounded by lightning at Barnegat Light. Kept easterly course until 11 p.m., then changed course for shore. Ship began to descend rapidly from flying altitude. Dropped ballast forward and regained altitude. 3 minutes later, seemed to be in center of storm. Ship began to shift about violently. Called all hands. Ship commenced to descend. Stern inclined downward. Dropped ballast. Rudder control carried away. Descent continued to water. Ship demolished upon impact. In lightning flash, saw men swimming. Wreckage drifted rapidly away. Discipline and controlled car perfect. Wiley.
0: Later the same day, the non-rigid airship J-3, attempting to land after searching for Akron survivors, was carried a half mile out to sea by the driving storm. Wrecked, carrying 2 of its crew of 7 to death. 17 days later, the Macon, sister ship of the Akron, made her maiden flight under the command of Rear Admiral George C. Day. said Admiral Day.
6: The ship handled well underway. We were able to conduct very successful trials.
3: 1933. That was the year.
0: That on December 6th throughout the U.S., many a citizen arose with glassy eyes and aching head. For the night before, Utah had become the 36th state to ratify the 21st Amendment to the Constitution, repealing the 18th Amendment, voiding the Volstead Act, legalizing the sale and transportation of spirituous liquors. America's noble experiment had become an admitted failure.
3: That was the year.
0: And you were shuffling along to this Afro-American popular tune.
8: Love.

0: 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We got the soundtrack for that. Hi, this is Dex. Timeless Oldies Variety Show, and it's heard on the weekend with laughs and games and stuff. It's all request, and it's all ad lib. Hey, join us. 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
15: In the beginning, there was Jordan, thinking his lonely thoughts. Out of the loneliness came a longing. Out of the longing came a vision. Out of the dream came a planning. And out of the planning came decision. Jordan's hand was lifted, and the ship was born.
16: You, look out! Are you all right?
17: Yes, it missed me.
16: What was it?
17: A mutant with a slingshot, I think, had dashed down that passageway.
16: You want to go after it?
17: We'd never catch it, Alan. It's probably 12 decks above us by now.
16: I didn't think they ever came down this far. Patrols usually get them before they reach this level.
17: They get more daring with each generation. This one looked like a female.
16: Male or female, it might have killed us. I told you this trip was pure foolishness. Climbing 24 deck levels to hear a crazy old man rave.
17: We're almost there now. Compartment X-15, level 24. This is the place.
16: This area smells as if it hadn't been visited by a sanitation crew for generations.
17: Part of the ship is almost deserted.
18: Yes?
17: This is the compartment of John the Witness.
18: Who are you?
17: My name is Hugh Hoyland. I'm a cadet from the scientist barracks. This is my friend, Alan Mahoney.
18: What do you want of John the Witness?
17: Only to talk.
18: Are you a believer in Jordan?
17: Naturally.
18: I have heard that there are those among the younger scientists who doubt the word of Jordan.
17: To doubt is death. We're not heretics.
18: Enter.
17: I have brought a gift of tobacco, grown on the richest level.
18: It smells good.
17: I assure you it's the best.
18: Wait here.
19: What a rat's nest. What the devil do you think he can tell you?
17: I don't know. Now hush.
20: Well?
17: You are John the Witness?
20: I am.
17: Good evening to you. I am Hugh Hoyland. This is my friend, Alan Mahoney.
20: What brings a gentleman of the scientist class to my humble apartment?
17: I have heard that you and your parents before you have long been keepers of the legend of the ship.
20: Since Jordan gave the word.
17: I am anxious to hear the word as Jordan spoke it.
20: Why?
17: You see, among the young scientists, there have been some who talk against the word.
20: There are regulations against such heresy.
17: Some of them say the ship has no purpose. They say that we're here accidentally. That we have no more grace in Jordan's eyes than the most deformed mutant who dwells in the highest level of the ship.
20: What shall I say to you?
17: I wish to hear the word from the mouth of one who knows, that I may become more convinced.
20: Sit. You have gift for the witness?
17: The finest tobacco.
20: Good. I will dim the light. Now, pay close attention, for these are the words as my father's father's father gave them to his son's son's son. This is how the ship came into being, how our people were created. In the beginning, there was only Jordan, thinking his lonely thoughts. In the beginning, there was darkness, formless and dead. Out of the loneliness came a longing. Out of the longing came a vision. Out of the dream came a planning. And out of the planning came decision. Jordan's hand was lifted, and the ship was born. Mile after mile of good compartments, tank after tank for golden corn, ladder and passage, door and locker, fit for the needs of the yet unborn. He looked on his work and found it pleasing, meet for a race that was yet to be. He thought of man, and man came into being. Then Jordan checked his thought and searched for a key. Man untamed would shame his maker. Man unruled would spoil the plan. So Jordan made the regulations, some to speak and some to listen. Order came to the ranks of men. Crew he created to work at their stations. scientists to guide the plan. Over them all, he created Captain, made him judge of the race of man. Thus it was in the Golden Age.
19: These are the true words?
20: As my father's father taught them.
19: But what of the strange beast-like people on the upper levels of the ship? Surely Jordan did not create them.
20: Jordan is perfect. All below him lack perfection. You have heard of the legend of Huff?
19: I have heard that he mutinied against Jordan.
20: Darkness swallowed the ways of virtue. Sin prevailed upon the ship. And before wisdom prevailed and the bodies of Huff and his followers were fed into the converter, some of the rebels escaped and lived to father the mutants. They are tainted with the sins of their fathers.
19: One more question, witness.
20: Speak.
19: What is the ship?
20: The ship is a great sphere. 25 kilometers wide and 100 levels deep.
19: I know that, but what about the upper levels?
20: The regulations forbid us to venture into the upper levels, but it is said that beyond the levels of the mutants lies the forbidden place where Jordan's spirit prevails.
19: So I've heard. But something troubles me. Something which prompted my coming here.
20: Yes, my son.
19: What lies beyond the ship?
20: What?
19: What lies beyond the ship?
20: This is heresy.
19: Answer me.
20: I will not permit such talk. The ship is complete. The ship is universal. The ship is everywhere. The ship is endless.
19: Ah, your mutterings are those of a frightened old man. They answer nothing.
20: You question the word?
19: I think you lie.
20: Hear me, Mr. Hyland. For what you have already said, I can have your body fed to the converter. Your soul launched on the endless trip.
19: You threaten me.
0: You, for Jordan's sake.
19: You think I fear this dried fig of a man?
0: You. Sir, my friend is impetuous. He doesn't understand.
20: I might be persuaded to forget a substantial gift.
19: You pig.
0: You.
19: Come on, Alan. The sight of this so-called holy man offends me.
20: No, you shall not leave.
19: Look, don't try to frighten me with a gun, old man.
20: Remain where you are, heretic.
19: I warn you, put down the gun.
20: No. No closer.
19: Drop it.
20: Very well, then. Death to the heretic. Alan, get him.
19: Is he dead?
0: I don't know. Come on, Hugh. We've got to get out of here. Now where? We can't go back. They'd feed us into the converter. What's that?
19: The old woman must have turned in an alarm. Come on, the patrol will be here in no time.
0: Where can we go?
19: The upper levels.
0: But the mutants.
19: We'll have to take our chances. Listen, that's the patrol we've got to climb.
0: There's a hatchway. Down the corridor.
19: Quickly.
21: Halt! Halt, and we fire!
19: The ladder.

0: you wait. How far are we from the outside wall?
1: Judging by the slope of the deck, about 2 miles. Mutant territory. Come on, we'll try this passageway.
0: You.
2: What?
0: I don't know. I feel as if we're being watched.
1: It's your imagination.
0: Perhaps not.
1: Oh! It's only a ship's rat. Get a grip on yourself.
0: It was as big as a dog.
1: Come on.
0: I can't drag myself much further.
1: We've got to find a compartment with water.
0: Oh, if only you hadn't asked him that stupid question.
1: There's no use going over that.
0: Why did you do it? Why?
1: Alan, I've been thinking about it for a long time. And when he began to give me those stupid pat answers, well, I just saw red, I guess.
0: But who are you to question the ways of Jordan? When you asked me to go with you to visit the witness, I thought you wanted spiritual help. I never dreamed
1: that. I'm sorry, Alan. I couldn't foresee this. I didn't know what.
0: Wait. Wait a minute.
1: Now what? Another ship rat?
0: No. I thought I saw something move near that bulkhead.
1: I didn't see anything.
0: Maybe my eyes are going bad still. Listen.

0: Oh, where am I? What are you? Get away from me. Alan! Alan! Look out for that knife. Stay away from me. Alan! Alan!
1: Don't kill him, Bobo. Not yet.
0: Who are you?
1: You must forgive my friend Bobo. Like so many of my people, he's rather impetuous where members of the so-called super race are concerned.
0: Who are you? What place is this?
1: As you can guess from my leg, I'm a mutant.
0: Where is Alan?
1: Your friend is dead. I was not able to restrain my people in time to save him.
0: Why don't you destroy me and get it over with?
1: We do not kill for pleasure, Mr. Hoyland, only when necessary.
0: You know my name?
1: I read your identification tag.
0: Who are you? Mutants can't read.
1: My name is Gregory. I'm a leader of my people. Although we are unfortunate in our heredity, Mr. Hoyland, many of us are quite intelligent.
0: Why do you live like animals?
1: We would rather live like free animals than like regimented slaves, as you do.
0: I've heard that you practice cannibalism.
1: Undoubtedly, you hear many things about us. We raise our own cattle on the upper levels, and those of our people who choose to farm raise enough crops for our small population. You turn your head. Why?
0: This one. I've never seen a creature like him.
1: Bobo is an unfortunate. He was born without the power of speech.
0: How can you tolerate a monstrosity?
1: We have learned to live with difference. If we began to destroy our imperfects as you do on the lower levels, there would soon be no one left.
0: It violates the regulations, the word of Jordan
1: State. You know, Mr. Hoyland, your people are really primitive and barbaric.
0: You dare say that to me?
1: I dare say a good deal more. Let us go to my compartment and speak further. I'm always interested in information of the lower levels.
0: I won't give you any information.
1: Bobo, I want Mr. Hoyland in my cabin, please. I advise you to go quietly, Mr. Hoyland. Bobo has a hatred of superior beings, which is unfortunate, but quite understandable. Proceed.

0: Enter, Mr. Harlan.
1: This is where you live?
0: Yes.
1: But you have books.
0: Stolen from your libraries, Mr. Harlan.
1: Compton's Astrophysics. The Philosophy of Interstellar Navigation. Celestial Mechanics. You have read these?
0: Most of them.
1: Why did you bring me here? What do you intend to do?
0: Do you believe in Jordan, Mr. Harlan?
1: There is no other belief.
0: And the trip? I suppose you believe in the trip, too.
1: Well, what else is there to believe? When you die, your remains are fed to the converter, and your soul makes the trip.
0: And where does the trip take you?
1: Why, to Centaurus, of course.
0: Well, what is Centaurus?
1: Why, Centaurus, mind you, I'm just telling you the orthodox answer. Centaurus is where you arrive when you've made the trip. A place where everything is happy and everybody's happy and there's always good eating. It's mythological, of course.
0: And you believe this?
1: The peasants believe it, literally. But many of the younger scientists like myself know that it's figurative, symbolic. Why do you ask?
0: Didn't it ever occur to you, Mr. Harlan, that the trip is exactly what your peasants believe it is? That the ship and all the crew were actually going someplace? Moving?
1: The ship can't go anywhere. It already is everywhere.
0: Imagine a place bigger than the ship, much bigger, with the ship inside it, moving inside.
1: But there can't be any place bigger than the ship. There wouldn't be any place for it to be.
0: Oh, for heaven's sake. Listen, you know the lowest level?
1: Yes.
0: If you started digging a hole in the lowest level, where would that hole go?
1: Where would that hole... Oh. No, it's forbidden to think such a thought.
0: Where would it go?
1: No. No, I can't think about it.
0: Bobo. Bobo, we're going to take Mr. Harlan to the place.
1: Where are we going?
0: To the top level.
1: But it's certain death.
0: Nonsense. I've been there 1,000 times. Come along.
1: No, I won't. You can't make me.
0: I think we can. Now, shall we proceed peacefully, or shall I have Bobo persuade you?

0: Open the door, Vogel. Inside.
1: What place is this?
0: This, Mr. Hoyland, is the main control room. Why, Mr. Hoyland, you're trembling.
1: It isn't true. There is no such place except in mythology.
0: Oh, you younger men are so wise, Mr. Hoyland, except for one thing. This happens to be the main control room of the ship.
1: But it's nothing but a huge room with an instrument panel.
0: What did you expect?
1: How do you know this is the main control room?
0: See these instruments? Using them, the navigator many hundreds of years ago actually steered the ship on its voyage.
1: I don't understand.
0: I didn't suppose you would. Your people have been so steeped in superstition and ignorance that the whole concept has lost its meaning. Sit in that chair. Don't be frightened. Sit down.
1: Very well.
0: Look up. What do you see?
1: Nothing but a huge shield.
0: Watch it for one moment, Mr. Hoyland. You are going to see something that few of us have ever been privileged to witness. Something so dazzling that you may find it hard to accept at first. But it is there. It is a reality. And ultimately you must accept it.
1: What are you doing?
0: I'm dimming the lights. Don't be frightened. Keep your eyes focused on the shield above us. Ready? Watch.
1: The shield! It's sliding back! Ghost of joy!
0: Well?
1: What am I seeing?
0: The universe, Mr. Harlan. The universe in all its beauty. The stars, the planets, the suns, the moons, and the constellations. This is your heritage, Mr. Harlan. The heritage you've been too stupid to see.
1: But it can't be. The ship is the universe. There is nothing but the ship.
0: Ah, but there it is. You see it before your eyes, spread out like a canopy of glory. Do you still deny it? Answer me, Mr. Hoyland. Do you deny it?
1: No. No, I can't. They lied. They lied to us.
0: Good.
1: Why did you close the shield?
0: You will see it again if you're not afraid.
1: I'm not afraid.
0: Many times. I have shown this to others of your people whom we captured, and though they saw it before their very eyes, they would not believe it.
1: Tell me about it. Tell me about the ship, about the universe. What are these things? How did this come about?
0: Many thousands of years ago, on a planet like those you've just seen, a planet called Earth, a scientist named Jordan decided to build a ship that would carry men from one planet to another. For many years, Jordan and thousands of others studied and planned. And when they were finished, they built the ship. A ship so large that it had to be assembled in its own orbit beyond a place called the Moon. 60 years it took them to construct. And when it was finished, a whole new science had been conceived. Then the trip was begun. The trip that was to land a colony of Earthmen on a far-off planet called Centaurus. Millions of light-years beyond the furthest planet ever reached before.
1: How do you know these things?
0: Among my books are the log which Jordan himself kept. And the records of the journey for the first 40 years.
1: What happened?
0: There was a mutiny. A man named Huff led a rebellion of those who wanted to turn back. In the struggle, the navigators were killed, and the crew fell into a state of anarchy. In the years to follow, small groups of men tried to organize the ship for navigation, and each time they failed. Finally, the whole idea was abandoned. And so for centuries, we have swung in space, unmanned, undirected, living in a lost world of our own making. Without purpose. Without direction.
1: Why have you told me this? Why have you brought me here? You could have killed me.
0: Can you guess?
1: No. No, I can't. Unless... But it would be too fantastic.
0: Well?
1: You want to finish the trip. Yes, that's it. What would it take to do it?
0: A miracle, almost. The crew would have to be trained. Many people, each skilled in a certain duty.
1: Couldn't you train your own people?
0: We are too few. Besides, the main drivers in the lower levels where my people are forbidden to go. No. It would mean that both our peoples would have to work together. Our differences encouraged rather than denied.
1: It can be done. You showed me. You can show others. I can show them.
0: Can you?
1: I'll see the captain himself. I have an uncle on the central board. I'll tell him what I've seen here.
0: And do you think he'll believe you?
1: Send one of your people with me.
0: That's asking a good deal.
1: I'm risking a good deal by going back.
0: Very well. Bobo will go with you.
1: He can't talk.
0: There will be no need for talk. I will write a message guaranteeing safe conduct for a group of unarmed scientists to visit the main control room. Bobo will take you safely through our territory. What happens when you reach your own level is up to you.

0: One moment. Yes, what do you... You.
1: Quick, Uncle, let us in.
0: But this mutant...
1: He's harmless, please.
0: Now, what is this? You're wanted
1: I know
0: for...
1: all about that. Listen, Uncle, I must see the captain.
0: The captain? Are you mad?
1: You're a council member. You can get me to see him.
0: They'll kill you. You're wanted for heresy.
1: I don't care. I must speak with the captain. You're close to him. You can arrange it.
0: I don't understand why...
1: Uncle, listen to me. The ship is moving. I can prove it. Do you understand there is a purpose in the ship?
0: I don't understand what you're babbling
1: Never
0: about.
1: Never mind. Just talk to the captain. Tell him I have information of tremendous importance. Tell him I've arranged a truce with the mutants.
0: A truce?
1: Here, show him this paper signed by their leader. Do it, Uncle, for my sake.
0: I don't know.
1: Please, Uncle. If I'm to die, let this be my last request to you.
0: Very well. I'll speak to the captain. I'll try.
2: You say, Mr. Harlan, that you saw this with your own eyes.
1: I swear it, Captain. I swear it on the word of Jordan.
2: Let me see that paper again. What do you think, Commander Est?
3: I don't know, sir. It might be a trick.
1: I guarantee you safe conduct.
2: If these things are as Mr. Harlan reports them, it would pay to risk a few lives.
3: The man is a convicted heretic.
2: Still, we mustn't discount his word entirely. He has a safe conduct. The mutant risked its life coming with him. I think we might investigate.
1: You will do it.
2: I'll have an expedition outfitted. Dismiss, Mr. Harlan.
1: Thank you, sir. Thank you.
3: Captain, do you...
2: Commander Erst.
3: Sir.
2: You'll make the necessary arrangements for an expedition. I trust you understand.
3: Perfectly, sir. Perfectly.
4: Mr. Harlan.
1: You'd better halt your men here. This is the spot.
4: Patrol, halt. I see no welcoming party of mutants.
1: There will be none. Their leader will meet you inside the main control room.
4: You don't say. And just where is this main control room?
1: Beyond that door.
4: I see. All right, men. Ready arms.
1: Why do you ready arms?
4: In case of ambush.
1: Ambush? Don't you think they could have ambushed you on the way up here a good deal more easily?
4: You know, Mr. Harlan, I think you're a mutie lover. They have a place in the converter for that kind.
1: Lieutenant, are you mad?
4: No, Mr. Harlan. But most certainly you are. To think that we could be lured up here to be slaughtered with a fantastic story about some mythical control room.
5: Guns ready, sir.
1: Lieutenant, I warn you, these people have acted in good faith. If you break
4: Call
1: that faith,
4: your mutants to open the control room, Mr. Harlan.
1: No, not until those guns are dismounted.
4: As leader of this expedition, I order you to call them.
1: I refuse. You cannot do this thing. This is no way to keep a truce.
4: Very well, if you refuse. Oh, there! Mutant! Come out!
1: For Jordan's sake, Lieutenant!
4: A little too quiet for comfort. Mutant! Open the door!
1: Please, Jordan, don't let anything happen. Please don't.
4: It's opening. Ready, men. Someone's coming out.
0: Look at his leg.
6: Horrible.
4: Steady.
0: He's walking toward us.
6: Yeah, I can't stand this.
0: Look out!
6: Gregory! No! Fools, you've killed him!
4: Here come the rest of them. Fire!

0: That should teach them a lesson they won't forget. All right, men, inside the room. Orlin, you're under arrest as a conspirator in this ambush.
1: Ambush, you fool, you blind, stupid fool.
0: That'll be enough. Have you been inside this place before?
1: Yes.
0: What's all this machinery?
1: These are the controls he would have used to steer the ship.
2: He's gone out of his mind, Lieutenant.
0: Steer the ship? Who?
1: The leader. The one you killed.
0: This ugly mutant?
1: This ugly mutant happened to be a man of true greatness.
0: You're mad.
1: Am I? This man had a vision which could have saved you, but you chose to kill him because you couldn't stand the sight of his difference from you.
0: I'll not listen to these ravings.
1: Close your ears. Shut your minds against the conscience that tells you it's wrong to kill, that tells you that your need to be arrogant only proves your inadequacy to yourself.
0: Shut him up. Don't listen to him, man.
1: You can't shut your ears. My words sting you. You cannot shut your minds. And you cannot shut your eyes. Don't do this.
3: The roof. It's moving back.
1: Look, let the vision of this confound your ignorance and blind your eyes. This is the heritage you tried to stifle in your own breasts. This is the heritage of stars and open skies for which men have yearned for centuries. Try to destroy this, and you will only destroy yourselves.
4: Death to the heretic.
1: Kill me if you choose. But I say to you that this you cannot keep from our people. That they will seek it out, and the ship will be manned, and the ship will be steered, and there will be freedom and purpose and respect for ourselves. This is your heritage. Look upon the universe!

0: 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The world of...
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2: 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Ed Archie Gardner tangles with Tallulah Bankhead on The Big Show.

0: That's what the sign out in front of my office says. Pat Novak for hire. It's about the only way to say it. Oh, you can dress it up and tell how many shopping days there are till Christmas. But if you got yourself in the market, you can't waste time talking. You gotta be as brief as a pauper's will. Because down on the waterfront in San Francisco, everybody wants a piece of the cake. And the only easy buck is the one you just spent. Oh, it's a good life. If you work real hard and study a little on the side, you got a trade by the time you get to prison. I rent boats and do a few other odd jobs you can't afford to pick it on. It works out all right if you put your tongue in hock. Because down here, you shouldn't talk. It's like installing a set of drums in a belfry. You make some noise, but it's never the right kind. I found that out a few days ago. Must have been Tuesday or Wednesday night, anyway. I was sitting in the office reading Time magazine when the door opened. I looked up and had to keep right on going because the guy was so tall he'd have to bend over to see through a transom. And he had a voice deep enough to rent out as a bassoon.
1: Good evening, Mr. Novak.
0: I'll take your word for it.
1: You have a small office.
0: I'm small time. What's on your mind?
1: My name is Leahy. I want to hire you.
0: Yeah. Sit down. Are you cold?
1: Yeah.
0: That overcoat around your neck. You're either cold or a priest.
1: Oh. I'm a priest, Mr. Novak.
0: I'm sorry, Father. You got a slow brogue. What do you need?
1: A few hours of your time. I want you to help a man escape from prison.
0: Uh-huh. Father, you'll never get along with a bishop.
1: Mr. Novak, in a curious way, this is an errand of mercy.
0: Well, this isn't my year for mercy. I'm sorry, Father. Maybe you don't like to hear it that way, but if I got the right fee, it wouldn't be mercy anymore.
1: When I say it's an errand of mercy, that's what it is. Sometime tonight, a man is going to break out of Alcatraz. If he's allowed to get into town, he may kill somebody.
0: You want me to stop him?
1: That's right. And if he doesn't kill anybody, he can still be shot down by the police.
0: Well, that's the percentage, Father. If he comes off that rock, he knows that. Stop worrying about him.
1: If you could bring him to me, I know I can talk him into going back.
0: Tell headquarters they'll do the same thing.
1: If I did that, I'd break a promise. This is the only thing I can do. Will you help me?
0: Yeah, I suppose. How do I pick him up? Treadwater in the bay till he comes by?
1: He's due in at Pier 19 sometime tonight. When he comes ashore, bring him to me. I'll be waiting at the ferry building.
0: Yeah, well, suppose he doesn't want to come. Suppose he wants to party. How am I going to get him there?
1: I don't ask you how to say the beads. If you're any good, you'll get him there.
0: But you don't want him in sections.
1: I want him all at once, Mr. Novak. I wouldn't ask you this if it weren't important. But I got to help him. He's one of my boys.
0: Yeah, sure. What's his name?
1: Joe Feldman.
0: Feldman?
1: Yeah. If I don't worry about the spelling, you don't have to either. He's one of my boys.
0: Slow down. Nobody's pushing your father.
1: I don't know when he's due, but I'll be at the ferry building from 8 o'clock on.
0: Yeah. I only got one worry.
1: Huh?
0: Is there really a guy named Father Leahy?
1: I suppose you'll have to take a chance on that.
0: Yeah, well, it's a big chance. You come in here with a story anybody can see through like a screen door, and I'm supposed to buy it. You could dig up a collar. What happens if you're a fake?
1: Just try to guess right.
0: Suppose I don't.
1: Then you're in the same spot Pontius Pilate was. Good night, Mr. Novak.

0: Well, whoever Joe Feldman was, he had a good friend. Because when Father Leahy walked out of there, I knew he was all right. You could tell without even testing him. The way when you pick up a pool cue, you know right away whether it's any good or not. He stood at the door for a minute, and then he walked out. And you got a funny feeling that he didn't walk into the night, that he was big enough to wrap it around his shoulders and take it with him. I got a last look at him as he turned the corner under a street lamp. He looked even taller now, and you knew if somebody stood him in an oil field, you couldn't tell him from the rest of the derricks. Well, I made a couple of phone calls, and then I closed shop and went down to the end of Pier 19 to wait. The bay looked as dark as a bruised crow. The fog was beginning to drift in over near the piers. By 9 o'clock, you couldn't see a thing. You felt like a guy trying to shave in a bathroom full of steam. I was about 30 feet from the end of the pier when a small boat pulled in and let somebody out. I was sure it was my boy, so I moved behind a shed and waited. The boat pulled away, and the guy started down the dock. I waited until he moved past me.
1: Oh, I'm sorry.
0: You ought to be glad. How's the rock?
1: Huh? You lonely, mister?
0: What do you care?
1: If you are, buy a beer and talk to the bartender. I'm busy.
0: All right, you're tough, Feldman. Let's go now.
1: You got dates for us?
0: You're going to see Father Leahy. Come on.
1: Well, are you doubling for Gabriel? Leave me alone, mister. I don't want to go.
0: Now, look, Junior, if we draw straws, you're going to get the short one.
1: Oh, that's supposed to be a gun in your pocket?
0: Well, you get a chance to find out.
1: That's what I'm going to do, because I have one, too. If it starts to hurt your stomach, back down. Now, where's yours, Mr. Timmett? It's a bad night for bluffing, so goodbye.
0: Yeah, come here.
2: Go easy, well, it's a big one.
0: Well, you can let go easy then. Come on, drop it. Drop it in the water. Let go. Now, you want to start again?
1: No. All right, I'll see you, man, Leahy. I got to make a stop first.
0: Make it after.
1: It'll take 5 minutes. Look, mister, if you want to do it the easy way, let me make the stop. You go with me.
0: All right, 5 minutes, and then you see Father Leahy.
1: Suit yourself. I doubt if I'll make heaven, but if you want to run interference, it's all right with me. If you need the credits, you need the credits.

0: Joe Feldman wasn't very friendly. He sat over in the corner of the cab and he didn't say a thing. He just kept looking at me and waiting, like a guy feeding arsenic to a rich aunt. A few minutes later, the cab pulled up in front of a hotel on Geary Street and we walked in. One look at that lobby and you got the idea. The place was about as cozy as an abandoned mine shaft. Over by the wall, there was an old mohair couch, and the legs on it were so warped, pretty soon it was going to look like period furniture. There were a few chairs, and over by the stairs, a faded calendar of a girl in tights holding a jar of mayonnaise and winking, whatever that meant. And there was a broken clock over the desk. But you knew it was all right, because nobody there cared about keeping track of time. It was something you got rid of in a hurry, like a bent quarter. When we went up to the second floor, we walked down a long hall that smelled like an anteroom to a sewer. When Feldman knocked on the door, she opened it right away. The room was full of taboo. She stood leaning there for a minute, the sort of a girl who moves when she stands still. She had blonde hair. She was kind of pretty, except you could see somebody had used her badly, like a dictionary in a stupid family. Feldman seemed to know her.
1: Hello, Ann.
2: Well, the harvest hands arrive all at once.
1: Yeah.
2: It's good for the crops, but tough on a woman. Come in. Who's your friend?
1: A missionary, I guess. He grabbed me down by the docks.
2: Does he talk or just stand there looking healthy?
1: He growls a little.
2: Do you really growl?
0: Come on, hurry up, lady. Your friend's got a date.
2: I'll bet you bite instead. Don't worry about him. He can go over in a corner and play fifth wheel.
0: Now, look, he's got 5 minutes. Use him quick.
2: Yes?
1: Came up with a message, Ann. The time's been changed. Stay around till 10 o'clock.
2: All right.
0: Is that all?
1: Yeah, that's all. You want the other 4 minutes?
0: Let's go.
1: All right. Open the door.
0: Yeah.
1: You didn't open it fast enough.
0: Feldman hit me, I wobbled for a minute and went down like the price of winter wheat. If Father Leahy had any loose prayers lying around, now was the time to crate them up and ship them over, because I wasn't going to stay awake long enough to test the varnish. I rolled on the floor a couple of times, and then I took a rain check on the next couple of hours. When I woke up, it was like buying a new Nash and then finding out you can't drive. Joe Feldman was lying next to me with his throat cut like a pound of rib roast. His head was over to one side and his body was twisted over the other way as if he couldn't make up his mind which direction to die in. I got up and rolled him on his back. He was grinning like a Pullman porter at the end of the line and his mouth was half open as if he expected you to drop in a suggestion on your way by. I noticed right then how thin and small he was, about as fat as a shadow and tall enough to scrape his head on a lampshade. Well, there wasn't anything I could do but wish him luck. So I called the check stand at the ferry building and had them page Father Leahy. About 2 minutes later, he answered.
3: Hello, Father Leahy.
0: This is Novak, Father.
3: Yes?
0: Call in the outfield. Your boy's dead.
3: I see. What happened?
0: Somebody didn't like him lots. I wasn't around for the main event.
3: Where are you, on the pier?
0: No, I'm in some cave up on Geary Street. He wanted to come by here first. Father, who's Ann?
3: I don't know.
0: Has Feldman got a girlfriend?
3: He's got two sisters, I think. One of them's named Ann.
0: A tall blonde with lots of speed?
3: That's your definition, but it'll probably do.
0: Now, she was around for a while, in case you ever want to check.
3: What are you going to do?
0: Get on the back stairs and pretend I never heard of Joe Feldman.
3: I'm sorry, Mr. Novak. I'm sorry it worked out that way.
0: So am I, Father. If you liked him, I'm sorry. He may have been a nice little guy.
3: Huh?
0: Oh, I could do without him, but if you like it, I'll say he was a good little guy.
3: How little?
0: I don't know. We could start a picket fence with him. Why?
3: Because you've got the wrong man, Mr. Novak.
0: Huh?
3: If he's under 6 feet, you've got the wrong man. Whoever you've got up there isn't Joe Feldman.
0: Well, he's happy about it now, Father.
3: Whoever he is, I'm sorry.
0: It's the percentage.
3: Why the percentage? If it isn't Joe Feldman, why?
0: That's the waterfront, Father. If your name's Joe Nobody, you still can't do better than 8-5. At least Joe Feldman was smart. If you're going to get your throat cut, it's a good time to send in a substitute. As soon as Father Leahy hung up, I knew hanging around that hotel was going to be a waste of time, like sending MASH notes to a bearded lady. If I couldn't prove the guy was...

0: alive, they were going to charge extra down at the desk. And if Hellman down at Homicide ever found out I brought the guy up here, I'd have about as much chance as a bottle of scotch at a cocktail party. So I picked up my hat and started for the door. I looked at him once more, but he wasn't going to say goodbye, so I started out.
1: Boo. Oh.
0: Hello, Hellman.
1: Expecting me, Novak?
0: No, I'd have rolled him first.
1: Yeah. Invite me in.
0: Crash the party, Hellman. You'll be more at home.
1: All right. He sure looks lazy. Who is he?
0: He's supposed to be Joe Feldman.
1: But Feldman let him do the hard work. They must be good friends.
0: You better check. I don't know the guy.
1: Yeah, help me roll him over.
0: Okay. There. Here's his wallet.
1: You let me have it.
0: You're going to break your fingernails.
1: Give it here.
0: All right.
1: Yeah. No money in here.
0: You're going to drop the case?
1: Here's his card, Mike Greeley. Oh. Didn't he like you either?
0: You're wearing out the rug, Hellman. I don't know the guy.
1: You brought him up? I checked at the desk.
0: Well, check on who left then. I brought him up here on a phony leave.
1: Why?
0: Because I was hired to tow him around. He liked the room, so we dropped by.
1: And he cut himself shaven?
0: I wasn't around. There was a girl here for the handshakes.
1: Oh. What kind of girl?
0: I don't know, Hellman. How many kinds are there? Her name was Ann. She had a fast pulse. That's all I know.
1: You must know more than that. If you don't, you'll never get a lawyer.
0: I won't need one.
1: You'll save money at least, because you got a real hole this time, Novak. We get a phone tip and find you in the murder room.
0: You got half a story, Hellman.
1: I know, but I'll get the other half. Until then, you're under technical arrest. It's practically the real thing.
0: You got a technical head, Hellman. I wouldn't tip myself off.
1: Somebody else would. Walk around, Novak, and tire yourself out. Because you'll wind up sitting down. In the meantime, I'll have you tailed.
0: Your men couldn't follow a moose through a revolving door. Now look, Hellman, I'm going to double back. This guy's a phony lead. I was supposed to meet a guy named Joe Feldman, but he never showed up.
1: He didn't?
0: No.
1: I got a dead copper to prove he did. Your boy Joe Feldman killed a sergeant named Grubb at the Gold Rush Club a half hour ago. You better start that walk, Novak.
0: Well, there are two kind of raps you can't ever beat. Cheating a woman with kids and killing a copper. So I knew Joe Feldman could put in for reservations right away. And I knew Hellman would stay with him like a February cold. He'd stay with the whole thing, and I'd have a real tough time explaining. I couldn't explain it to myself. What about the message up in that room? Why did the little guy tell Ann to stay until 10 o'clock? Why did he get off at Pier 19 instead of Joe Feldman? Once he got there, what was Feldman doing at the Gold Rush Club, and why did they spot him so fast? Well, it pointed to one thing, a police tip-off, but that's as far as I could go. On the way down, I stopped at the desk, and I asked the clerk to see the register. He pushed it over toward me. It was a dirty brown thing that looked like an old tortilla somebody had left behind. It didn't do any good. The registration was a phony. Well, I had to do something in a hurry, so I looked up the only honest guy I know, an ex-doctor and a boozer by the name of Jocko Madigan. He's a good man, and he used to be a smart one, too. And still he started chasing a jigger of beer with a glass of whiskey. I finally found him in the Pied Piper room arguing with somebody about the words to Annie Laurie.
2: Ah, Patsy, a drink for Mr. Novak. Something cheap but impressive.
0: Oh, stop it, will you, Jocko? Are you going to be drunk all your life?
2: Yes, it's only a matter of willpower, Patsy. I'm probably the only man in the world who intends to carry a hangover into eternity.
0: Well, stop long enough to give me a hand, will you? I'm in trouble.
2: Of course you're in trouble. You'll always be in trouble because you can't recognize it, Patsy.
0: You're fuzzy, Jocko.
2: You have the social outlook of a bull with a hot foot, and there's no hope for you because if from time to time a moral feeling does sweep over you, you mistake it for influenza and go to bed.
0: All right, all right.
2: Oh, you try hard enough. You go through the motions, Patsy, but you never get anywhere. You go stumbling through life doing a tight wire act on a rubber band. You're always in the middle.
0: Will you listen to me?
2: It's because there's no variety in your life. You won't allow it. You're a broken-down banjo, not a very good instrument to begin with. And to make matters worse, you allow everybody to come along and pluck the same string.
0: All right. Are you all through now, Jocko?
2: Yes. You sound angry. I think you have a bad disposition, too. What kind of trouble?
0: Well, I tried to help some guy out of prison tonight.
2: You got drunk and thought you were the parole board?
0: No, I did it for a good guy, a priest named Leahy.
2: Yes?
0: The guy was already out, and Father Leahy was trying to hurt him back without getting shot, but this guy Feldman didn't want to play.
2: Another drink will clear this up for me.
0: I picked up the wrong guy. I took him to a Geary Street hotel. I napped a while, and they cut him up like a piece of parsley.
2: Sounds like a gruesome hotel.
0: The dead guy's name is Mike Greeley.
3: I don't even know who he is.
2: Well, this is no time to start building a friendship anyway. Who is in the room?
3: Some girl. She may be Feldman's sister.
2: Would she kill a man?
3: Well, if she did, he'd be crushed to death. No, I'm sure somebody else came in that room.
2: You better talk to Feldman.
3: Well, he's a hard man to reach. A sergeant almost made it tonight. Feldman shot his way out of the Gold Rush Club.
2: That's one way to get out of a nightclub.
3: Well, Hellman steamed up, so you got to help me, Jocko.
2: You'd better look up Father Leahy. You'll probably be electrocuted, and if you are, he may have some drag.
3: I want you to go down to the Chronicle Morgue and pull the clips on Joe Feldman, will you? Get everything you can, and then hit the horse parlors. Find out what they know about him, huh?
2: Maybe he's a heavy drinker. I'll check the bars.
3: Jocko, wake up and get on there. If I don't pace Hellman on this thing, I'll be a dead pigeon. What am I supposed to do?
2: I don't know. You might start cooing. Good night, lover.
3: Well, as soon as I left Jocko, I went down to the Gold Rush Club on O'Farrell Street. It was a little nightclub where they charge 80 cents for a drink of whiskey that'd kill a redwood. The floor show was just as bad, and the headliner was an Oriental dancer whose only talent was a zipper. I sat at the bar, and I tried to pry some talk loose, but they liked the boss. I finally got a hold of a fat waitress who should have been wearing a harness instead of slacks. She told me a little. The owner was a guy named Charlie Giffen, and he used to make book with Joe Feldman. She told me that Joe's sister worked at the Gold Rush Club for a while, but she got sick a few months ago and quit. I asked the girl if tonight's shooting was a police plant. She didn't know, but she said that Feldman had been in to see Giffen tonight, and on his way out he ran into trouble. I gave her $5, and she looked hurt as if somebody had given her a plow for Christmas. She showed me where Giffen's office was, and I walked back there. Giffen wasn't there, but the taboo was.
4: Do you have the right door, Mr. Novak?
3: You seem to be in all of them.
4: Do you mind if I lean in the doorway?
3: No, but I'll bet you need shoulder pads by this time. Where's Charlie Giffen?
4: Why?
3: I want to ask him about Joe Feldman.
4: Ask me. I'm his sister.
3: I'll ask you about Mike Greeley. Who killed him?
4: I don't know. Is he dead?
3: Yeah, he couldn't stand the bleeding.
4: He was all right when I left.
3: What were you doing up there?
4: Waiting for Joe. My sister and I were going to meet him up there. Relax, Mr. Novak. Relax for me.
3: No, when people relax for you, they do it on the floor. I was out long enough for homicide to catch up. They want me for Mike Greeley, but I'm going to send him you or Joe.
4: You're forgetting my sister Norma.
3: Should I?
4: For most things, yes. But she was up in that room tonight after me.
3: I'll ask her.
4: Ask her about the money, too.
3: Well, you're out in front of me on that.
4: You can see me better that way. Joe had a lot of money on him tonight. With the police out, he wouldn't carry it with him. By now, the money's gone, so's Norma.
3: Oh.
4: Do you know where it is?
3: No.
4: Well, you growl and you bite and you lie. You must have a full day. Sit down, relax.
3: I want to see Giffen.
4: He won't be back tonight. Now lean back. That's it, Patsy.
3: You really want that money.
4: I can split a motive.
3: Can you split it 90-10? If you can't, you better get your breath back.
4: I won't need it. I don't want to talk anymore. Come here and make me stop. Over close.
3: If I get any closer, I'll be on the other side of you.
4: Yes. Patsy. You ought to get time and a half, darling.
5: Hello, Anne. Thought you were coming in to curl up with a good book.
4: Mr. Novak came by full of questions. This is Charlie Giffen, Patsy.
3: I got some questions for you, too, Giffen.
5: Well, ask him down the bore of this gun. Over by the desk, Novak.
3: Did you lose that knife, Giffen?
5: By the desk. That's it. Where's the money, Novak?
3: I gave her the last report.
5: Where's the money? Joe gave it to somebody.
3: Try the Red Cross, mister.
5: You got a tender face, Novak. Now get out of this club before I slap on a cover charge.
3: Oh, I was getting sick of tonight. In 3 hours, I'd seen more service than a mixmaster in a cooking school. When I left the Gold Rush Club, I dropped by headquarters. Hellman had nothing to show but his badge. They had a dragnet around the city for Joe Feldman, and they'd lined up the record on the dead guy in the hotel. He'd been a friend of Joe's before his trip to Alcatraz. There wasn't much I could do. If homicide couldn't find Joe, I couldn't find him. So I looked up Norma Feldman in the phone book. She had an apartment out on the avenues, but when I called, there was no answer, so I tagged by my apartment to see if Jocko had left a message. When I opened the door, Norma was there, and she had a gun to keep her company.
6: Come in, Mr. Novak.
3: Yeah?
6: I came up here to kill you.
3: Well, if you're Norma, the rest of the family's ahead of you.
6: What's happened to my brother?
3: I don't know.
6: Please, what's happened to him, Mr. Novak?
3: Well, if he killed a cop, he's hiding out.
6: I know he didn't mean to do that, Mr. Novak. Joe's not that way. Somebody told the police he was going to be there. That's why I came up here to see you.
3: Oh, put down the gun, huh? You can't shoot through the tears.
6: Mr. Novak, if you know where he is, tell me. Make him give himself up. Make him stop hiding like a small, frightened animal.
3: You look big to that copper.
6: Please. Please find him. You got him.
3: Yeah.
2: Hello, this is Jocko.
3: Yeah.
2: You sound ruffled.
3: Joe Feldman's sister just walked in to kill me.
2: Don't argue. It's the best offer you've had.
3: What'd you find out?
2: Feldman has two sisters.
3: I know. They both go to pieces.
2: The Gold Rush Club is owned by Charlie Giffen. He owed Joe Feldman $2,000, and the horse people say Joe collected it tonight.
3: Well, that fits in, Jocko. Everybody in town's after that dough.
2: They'll have to look some more.
3: Hmm?
2: I'm out on Arguello Boulevard. Homicide just fished Joe Feldman out of the gutter.
3: If Homicide finished second, he was a lucky guy. He didn't have the dough on him?
2: No.
3: Well, he stashed it somewhere.
2: Then he left it with a woman.
3: Yeah?
2: Because he's got a woman's compact in his pocket. You better hit the sister's place.
3: How do we know he got it there?
2: A woman's compact? If he didn't get it there, Alcatraz is getting too social.
3: Well, the minute Jocko hung up, things began to fall into place. But I knew the last piece was going to pinch somebody hard. If the Feldman blood was going to turn bad, Father Leahy was a good man to send in, so I called him. He was out, but I left word for him to get out to Norma Feldman's apartment. Norma and I left, and on the way, we picked up Hellman. When we got out to her place and started up the stairs, we could hear people moving above. There was no point in trying to keep quiet, because Hellman was creeping up the stairs like a stallion with a broken leg. Yeah, if you got a bomb, touch it off too, huh? Well, open it, Hellman.
5: Hello, Novak.
3: Did you find the dough, Giffen?
5: You mean my stolen dough? Yeah. Come on, Ann.
3: No, you and Ann better wait. This is Hellman from Homicide.
5: We're leaving. You better move, Novak.
3: Not until you settle a murder rap. Can you pay it off that fast?
5: I can do it on the way to the door.
3: Oh, wait a minute. Point the gun at Hellman. He's official.
5: I can tag you both, so move away. You too, Norma. Ann and I are leaving.
1: Look, Giffen, Homicide gobbles up nightclub big shots like you.
5: You're nothing to me, copper. Move away.
1: You got the hammer. Use it and come on through.
5: All right, I will, copper.
3: Need a refill, Giffen.
4: That's right, darling. Hand him your gun.
7: Ann, you couldn't have done that. You couldn't have taken him out.
4: All right, so they fell out. You better take him for murder, Hellman.
7: You little bum. That leaves you all the money.
4: I can spend it, darling.
7: Well, you better do it fast, then.
3: Grab him, Hellman.
1: Yeah, I got him.
6: You can book him for both murders. My Greeley and my brother. I'll testify and I'll ride there in a cab on your dough, Giffen.
5: Yeah. Are you going to pose or take me, Hellman?
1: If you're anxious.
5: Sorry about you, Norma. You get nothing out of this, but that's better than I got. Goodbye, Ann. Lots of luck.
4: Thank you, darling.
5: You know what kind. I hope you're rot. Come on, Hellman.
6: I'm ashamed of you, Ann.
4: Leave me alone, Norma.
6: I'm ashamed of you, Ann. What you did to Joe, I'm ashamed of.
4: Leave me alone, Norma. I'm sick, you know that. I didn't know how it was going to work out.
6: Poor Joe was trying to help you when you got greedy. He was trying to help you. That's the only reason he came out. You let this happen.
4: I told you I didn't know how it was going to end. I thought they'd get him and take him back again.
6: There's no good in you, Ann. They couldn't find good in you anywhere. You let that happen to Joe. You stood by and watched him walk into something like that.
4: All right, I stood by. What can we do about it now except weep, and that won't help him.
6: But hating you will. That'll help Joe a little. I'm here at least to hate you for the short time left.
4: Please, Norma.
6: Giffen told you to spend it fast. Well, you better spend it fast. Ask him at the hospital if that isn't so.
4: What do you mean?
6: Ask him out there what you've got. They told him. You ask him what you've got. Ask him what's tearing you to pieces. Ask him. They'll tell you. They'll tell you you've got cancer.
4: Norma, please.
6: They'll tell you cancer. Ask him. They'll tell you you're full of it. Now spend your money. Spend your money and see that it lasts as long as you do.
3: Goodbye, girls.

0: Hello, Mr. Novak.
1: Well, did you miss much, Father?
0: No.
1: Feldman luck is running kind of bad tonight.
0: It does for some people, I guess. All they get is unhappiness. They wear it the same way you'd wear a sports coat, only they never seem to get a new one. I'm sorry about tonight, Mr. Novak. I'm sorry it's not a smoother world.
1: Yeah. But if it were, you'd be out of a job, Father. See you later.

If you get a bad first break, you never run the table. That's what happened to Joe Feldman. Charlie Giffen owed him dough and wouldn't pay up. But Joe didn't care until Norma showed up and told him how sick Ann was, so he decided to collect from Giffen and divide the dough between the girls. Father Leahy couldn't stop him. All he could do was try and make it work out. Joe was going to get the dough and meet the girls in that hotel room, but he changed his timetable and sent Mike Greeley up to tell the girls. Giffen showed up there and figured that Mike had tumbled to a double cross, so he killed him. Ann engineered the double cross, but she didn't mean to go that far. She wanted all the dough and tipped off Giffen. He was supposed to turn the dough over to her and then have the police pick up Joe, but Joe got there early. He took the dough away from Giffen and shot the copper on the way out. Giffen followed Joe and killed him out in Arguello, but the dough was gone. He finally tumbled to Norma's place, and that's how her apartment filled up so fast. Well, Hellman asked only one question. What did I get out of all this? Nothing. Father Leahy offered me $50, but I didn't want it. Jocko was with me, and he offered to give it to charity. I guess he did, because where Jocko spent it, the drinks aren't worth money.

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Adventure. Adventure, intrigue, mystery, romance, starring Humphrey Bogart and Lauren Bacall. Together in the sultry setting of tropical Havana and the mysterious islands of the Caribbean, Bold Venture.

0: And to leeward, sailor, we see Morro Castle, the famous fort guarding the entrance to Havana Harbor. It was constructed in 1589, contains many interesting and exciting relics of the past.
1: Oh, shut up.
0: What's the matter with you? I take you for a moonlight ride aboard the Vol Venture, point out the places of scenic interest, give you choice bits of information, develops the mind. Where else could you get all this gratis?
1: All this gratis I could get by curling up in my downy bed with a circular.
0: All right, sailor. What do you expect from a man who takes you for a boat ride around the harbor? Expect him to anchor and... Hey, look at that maniac.
1: He's trying to run us down.
0: It's not a he or she, just standing at the wheel, headed for us.
1: A crazy fool, doesn't she know that he...
0: She slammed her boat into the seawall. Let's go.
1: Folded it up like an accordion. That girl must...
0: I'm going in after her.
1: You got her, Slade?
0: Yeah. I'll hand her up to you. Just hold her arm till I get aboard.
1: Right.
0: Okay. Here. I'll take her. Such a beautiful girl.
1: Don't stand there admiring her. She's nearly drowned.
0: Worse than that.
1: Drowned?
0: Look, this mark on the front of her head. Probably from the crash. My guess is that's what did it.
1: She is beautiful. To have died like that.
0: To have killed herself like that. For what reason, sailor?

0: hand, athlete.
1: Don't need it, gal. Been climbing aboard rafts in the moonlight ever since I can remember. Hand me a towel, Punkin. The water was cold.
0: Here.
1: Thanks.
0: They smiled on you tonight, Richard. Your stars smiled on you. People were there to watch how your girl died.
1: Oh, I'm just lucky, Punkin. Always have been. Who watched?
0: I saw it through the night glasses. A couple aboard a boat called the Bold Venture. I think they tried to help her.
1: Goody.
0: Tell me how it was, Richard. Tell me how you killed your beloved, my sister.
1: She thought I was going to kiss her. She closed her eyes, and then all of a sudden she opened them and saw the gun against her, and she passed out.
0: Then what?
1: I propped her against the wheel, headed her boat for the seawall, opened the throttle, and dove overboard. Well, why do I tell you that part? You saw it. You watched me swimming in the moonlight.
0: Oh, you fool. You've ruined it. It had to look like murder. It had to. We planned it that way.
1: She's dead, Punkin. Why should I have stretched a muscle I can use another time?
0: Don't you see, you fool? They'll call it suicide. They'll find out how she tried to kill herself before. They won't call it an accident. They'll call it suicide.
1: The insurance boys won't pay off on suicide. Yeah, I never thought of that. Now, easy, Punkin. Young Richard will think of a way.

0: Morning, sir. Welcome to Shannon's place, the Hotel Nifty, rooms 350. Are you alone?
1: I don't want a room. I want to find out about a guest.
0: Just a minute. Front boy.
2: Good morning, sir. Welcome to Shannon's place, the Hotel Nifty, rooms 350. In advance, sailor, the guy's got no baggage.
0: The guy wants information about a guest. Don't you, guy?
1: Yes, I do. My name's Richard Marlin. I'm trying to find out about a Phyllis Calvert.
2: Phyllis Calvert, huh?
1: Yeah.
2: About her, I'll give you all the information I've got, Richard. I never heard of her.
1: Now, look, whatever your name is, I've been making the rounds of the Havana hotels. All the information I've gotten about Phyllis Calvert is that she's not registered.
2: What makes her so important to find?
1: My fiancé.
2: They'll do it to you every time, kid.
0: Cut it out, Slate. Just because you never had a fiancé.
2: Who needs one?
1: I should never have let her come here alone. Mixed up girl like Phyllis. If anything's happened... Look, do me a favor, will you?
2: Sure. I'd be glad to help.
1: Here's a picture. If she comes in here, I'll leave you my address. And if she comes in here, then you can...
2: Hey, look at this, sailor.
0: You tell him, Slate.
2: We've seen this girl.
0: It's not a very good picture, Slate. Richard, we're not really sure.
1: What's the matter? Why are you looking like that?
2: Like Sailor said, we're really not sure. But we can find out.
1: Well, then let's do it. Where?
2: I'm sorry, Richard. I really am. We'll have to go to the morgue.

0: Make a note, Slate.
1: Why? You forget something?
0: Just make a note reminding us never to go calling in this place again. It's...
1: Yeah.
2: I can't tell you how grateful I am you two came with me. If it's Phyllis that's dead, I want someone with me when it hits.
3: With others I have seen, it has been that they wish to be with their dead in loneliness. But it is not always as we... You are prepared, Senor Marlin?
2: Yeah. Show her to me, Inspector. I promise I won't scream and wake her. Wake any of them.
3: Senor Marlin?
2: It's Phyllis. Cover up her face again. It's not this way I remember her. We'll play like I never saw her this way.
0: We're sorry, Mr. Marlin.
2: Why? What makes you sorry? Was it you that killed her? Is that how killers feel about a girl they let die?
3: No one killed her, Senor Marlin. It is our opinion it was suicide.
2: You're crazy. You've seen so many dead, you want to make it easy on yourself.
3: Suicide. From what you have already told us of the señorita, that she tried to die twice before. Our technical experts think so. I think so.
2: She was murdered. I told you
3: Your grief has made you hysterical, Senor. I respect it. I leave you alone with it. When you are more calm, come to me, and I will share it with you.
2: You saw her, Shannon. You saw that bruise on her head. Someone killed her.
1: Could have been from the crash. Maybe she lost control and...
2: Phyllis lose control of a boat. She's been handling boats since she was a baby.
0: And what LaSalle said has to be true, Richard. She wanted...
2: She was murdered. Look, all I ask of you is that you prove it. How can she rest if they think she took her own life? How? And me, how do I sleep?
1: All right, kid, we'll try.
2: How much? 1,000? 2?
1: For nothing, Richard. Isn't that how it should be? So you can sleep. Let's go, sailor.

0: You heard me, mister. Calvert, C-A-L-V-E-R-T, Phyllis Calvert.
1: I don't know whether I'm at liberty to give out the information. We here at the Caribbean Cruise Line pride ourselves on the discretion with which we treat our passenger lists.
0: Open that book and look it up. Everything you can tell me about it. Open the book.
1: What else? Phyllis Calvert. Calvert. Cal... Yes, yes. Here we are. Phyllis Calvert disembarked a week ago today.
0: And what?
1: And from the steward's notation, we learned that her baggage was sent to the Hotel Mozambique. Is that what you wanted to know?
2: I don't know what you're talking about, senor. To my knowledge, no man was in here asking about Phyllis Calvert.
0: Well, maybe you weren't here at the desk then.
2: Es posible. Phyllis Calvert. Ay, mucho muchacha.
0: She's dead.
2: I grieve. Permit me.
0: Did you see her go out with anyone? Do you know anything about her?
2: Last night she called the desk from her room, pleased to reserve her a boat. I took care of this reserving myself.
0: Where'd she hire the boat?
2: From Segura, his little dock near La Fuerza. You say dead, senor. Ay, que triste. Es muy triste.
1: No, senor. Segura is not here. Segura put on happy clothes with shoes.
0: Where'd he go?
1: To Calle Jota, to fiesta.
0: The street dance?
1: Si, and Calle Jota. To dance, to sing, to have fun. To love. To get beat overhead by jealous boyfriend. Ah, tonight Segura will live.
0: Sailor, go ask him for a dance.
3: How do you know it's Segura?
0: I asked the girls to point him out to me. They hid their giggles behind a fish he'd given each of them. That's how I know. Go on, you get a samba and a free fish besides.
3: Why don't you go dance with him yourself?
0: It's a question. I'm not dressed for it.
3: Well, keep your mouth open, kid. I may toss you a herring. Segura, care to cut a cobblestone with a girl?
4: You must understand, senorita. I am all out of fish.
3: Oh, who needs it on a night like this?
4: You want to dance with me for myself alone? Oh, you are brave.
3: I've been dreaming about it. You're a flash with the girls, huh, Segura?
4: They call me El Swifty.
3: Is that what Phyllis Calvert called you?
4: Phyllis? Oh, Phyllis, the one with open toes in her shoes.
3: One of your admirers, huh?
4: No, I only noticed the open toes when she came to rent boat from me. A man in my profession sees such things. They were painted, the toes.
3: And they twinkled in the moonlight on the boat ride.
4: I bet. I wish I could have been there for the twinkle.
3: Oh, she went out on the boat alone, huh? You didn't go with her?
4: Who cares? While we dance, they are turning out the lanterns. The music changes to tango. The street is dark. And in all Havana, there is only me for you.
3: Hey, you're a regular Valentina.
4: It has been mentioned. Better try another line on me, senorita. That one is tired.
3: Try this one. Who was Phyllis with on the boat?
4: Again, Phyllis, again. In my back, the pain.
3: Slate, come here.
0: What's wrong, sailor? What's the matter? Hey, what's this, a new kind of dance? Your partner lies on the floor and you...
3: Because he's dead, Slate. Because a knife in his back made him that way.

0: once got in.
1: Don't remind me of it, King. If I hadn't danced with him, it wouldn't have happened.
0: But you gave him a memory to take with him, Lady Sailor, your face.
2: There are harder ways for a man to die, Sailor. I could envy Segura for that.
1: What are you doing to me, Slate? You want me to cry all over again? Give it up, Slate. Let the man find his own reasons why his girl died.
2: Yeah, don't you see, Sailor? That fisherman's being killed like that proves the girl was murdered. Killer didn't want him to tell you anything, so he stuck a knife in him.
1: Well, Sal says it had nothing to do with her dying. This was one Segura bought for himself, because he was so popular with other men's girls.
2: What does LaSalle know?
1: The difference between suicide and murder. He gets paid for a quirk like that.
2: That makes me a sucker, huh?
1: You named it.
2: Look, Sailor, a girl dies. I lift her body out of the sea with my own hands. I can still feel it. That gives me whatever rights I want to take to myself. It makes it...
1: Answer the phone.
2: Yeah. Slate Shannon. Oh. Oh, yeah, Richard. Sure I can. Be there right away.
1: Let's see. You were saying if I want to find
2: out...
1: Don't
2: bother to cue me, Sailor. Richard's found the murderer. Sucker, huh?
3: I don't get it, Eileen. Why tell Shannon I've got something I haven't got?
4: But you will have, and soon. Rest your muscles, Dickie boy.
3: Oh, the life I've lived. Phyllis, Segura, Shannon's girl. You deprived me of that one.
4: If she ever comes that close again, I'll give her to you. To kill. Shannon, too, if you want him. Come in.
5: Pretty day to you, Senora. I have brought the club sandwich you honored us with your order.
4: Put it over there, Pepe.
5: See.
4: Now sit down. Oh, it's quite all right. Mr. Marlin here will protect you.
5: If I were not so modest myself, Senora, I could wish the mister were not here. See, I sit. Whatever the Senora wishes...
3: You're quite a lad with the girls, aren't you, Pepe?
5: I am only a beginner.
4: But so proficient, I hear. Oh, I've heard lots about you. From the elevator girls, the waitresses. From my sister.
5: Your sister, Senora?
4: Phyllis Calvert. She had the same room in the same hotel. Surely you remember. She remembered you.
5: I am grateful that such a girl remembered me.
4: You killed her, didn't you, Pepe?
5: Please, Senora, you just said something crazy. Did you not hear it?
4: You killed her. Phyllis made dates with you, a handsome boy like you, and for that you killed her.
5: You are crazy. They fill this hotel with crazy people. You are crazy.
4: Here's his address, Dickie boy. When Shannon knocks on your door, be nice. Give him a murderer.

0: Mr. Shannon, Miss Duval. I don't know how to thank you.
1: Take it easy, kid. Oh,
0: please, please come in. And now it's all over. You've got to understand about a man like me. Someone I loved, murdered. An eye for an eye. You'll see, you'll know. Someone did to you what's happened to me.
2: We're not going to be able to help you unless we know what you're talking about.
1: We came here because you said you knew who murdered her.
0: He hit her. And he propped her against the wheel, headed her boat against the seawall.
1: All right, I'll buy all that. Now, who did it?
0: A bellhop. His name is Pepe.
2: If Phyllis was going to marry our friend here, what was she doing in a boat with a bellhop named Pepe?
1: That's a good womanly question. Answer it, Richard.
0: Well, Phyllis was... Well, people smiled at her. She liked people.
2: Men?
0: She was fond of people. She didn't know what she was doing. She needed me near her. You didn't know, Phyllis.
1: Okay, kid. Let's go down and interview a killer.

0: happy little fish on the end of my line. You wiggle a lot to me, see?
1: Your name, Pepe?
0: Oh, I did not see you approach, senor.
1: Is your name Pepe?
0: Yes, I am Pepe.
1: They told me at your rooming house you were down here on the beach. You come here often?
0: You went upset, I am.
1: Okay, Richard, come here.
0: What is it you want, senor? Why do you call?
1: You'll see. Is this the one, Richard?
2: That's him.
0: You will not...
1: Don't try to run, Pepe.
0: This woman, this Phyllis, a bad thing.
2: You were with her on the boat.
0: Take your hands away from me. Pepe does not permit. You see what Pepe does not permit?
1: For a downy-cheeked lad, Pepe, you sure flash a big knife.
0: She would bring things to me and meet me. See, I was with her. And why not? If Pepe...
2: Stare, Mr. Shannon. Because I killed a man. Because I avenged a death. And you'll never know what a pleasure it was.
1: And that's the way it was, Inspector. Pepe pulled a knife. That's why we came here, to tell you about it.
2: I don't care what you do with me. I want you to know that. Phyllis is dead now.
3: Nobody's going to do anything to you. It was self-defense.
4: There will be an inquiry. But with Mr. Shannon to give you a vouch, you will get off.
1: You can go then, Inspector?
4: See, if you will...
1: Yeah, I'll give him a vouch. Let's get out of here, kid. Come on, sailor.
3: Feeling pretty rocky, Richard?
2: I want to tell both of you something. I offered you some money earlier. $1,000 to help me.
1: $2,000.
3: Slade, what's the matter with you? Since when does anybody have to pay for your help?
1: He said $2,000, didn't he?
2: I did. In a few hours, Mr. Shannon. My rooms.
1: I like a boy who pays his way, Richard. We'll be there.

0: Hi, Richard.
1: Hi, Shannon. Come for your dough? It's inside. Come get it.
0: Thanks.
1: I want you to meet somebody, Shannon.
0: What do you think I've been staring at?
2: People.
1: This is Eileen Calvert, sister of Phyllis, Slate Shannon.
3: How do you do?
0: How do you do?
2: People. Yoo-hoo.
0: Oh, sailor, this is, what's your name again, lady?
3: Eileen.
2: Likewise, I'm sure.
0: Where's the money?
3: $2,000, wasn't it?
0: No, I changed my mind. Better make it $5,000.
2: Slate's always doing that, Eileen. You say $2,000, he raises you to $5,000.
1: Now, come, Shannon. First it was for nothing, then for $2,000, now it's $5,000.
0: All that money makes blind spots. I could forget how 3 people died.
3: You're trying to say something, Mr. Shannon.
0: How much insurance money did your sister leave you, Eileen? Oh, you're not going to tell me. Must have been a nifty bundle.
3: Nifty is not quite the word. Try gorgeous.
0: All right, I'll try it. Gorgeous. That still smells.
1: Trying for 10, Shannon?
2: Slate's trying to tell you that he thinks...
0: No help from the audience, sailor. You killed Phyllis for insurance money. It was supposed to look like an accident, a murder. But you loused it up and the cops called it suicide.
3: Yes, that's right. With my sister's background, it looked just like suicide. The insurance people wouldn't pay off on that.
1: You just made yourself 10 grand, Shannon.
0: 15.
2: You're going good, kid. Don't stop now.
0: Worth 15,000?
3: It's worth it. Give it to him, Richard.
1: Where is it?
3: Top desk drawer. Did you find it?
1: I found it. All right, Shannon, this gun says we bargain. Don't try anything. I said, don't try!
2: Slate, don't be a fool!

0: You didn't make it, did you, kid? Let go of that gun, Eileen.
1: No.
0: Drop it.
1: No!
0: I'll take it. Sailor.
2: Hmm? What?
0: Does it hurt?
2: What took you so long getting here?
0: I see. That doesn't look too bad. You'll be all right.
2: I tried to help.
0: Now, don't talk. Just don't talk. It'll be all right. I'll take you home.

0: The construction of the Cabana Fortress was commenced in 1763 and finished in 1774 at a cost of $14 million. Although considered impregnable at that time, at present it is only of historic value. Now, isn't that interesting and educational, Sailor?
1: Look, Slate, I'm sitting here on a deck chair on our boat. My arm's in a sling. I'm defenseless. And you give me history.
0: It's a tonic, Sailor. Takes your mind off your troubles.
1: You want to take me off my mind? I got a better way.
0: The doctor said I should keep you calm.
1: That quack. Come here, Slate. That's what I mean. That was restful.
0: Restful?
1: Yeah. The construction of the Cabana Fortress was commenced in 1763 and finished in 1774. See how easy it is to educate me?
0: If you weren't so helpless.
1: Isn't it wonderful? Just watch the sling, Slate.
2: And so our two stars, Humphrey Bogart and Lauren Bacall, have brought to a close our latest Bold Venture story. Special music was composed and conducted by David Rose. May we invite you to listen again next week at this time for another exciting adventure starring Humphrey Bogart and Lauren Bacall together in Bold Venture.

0: Yeah, that's right. Well, I thought I'd better call Mr. Cole and let him know that we were here in Boston. You see, my wife received a letter 2 weeks ago that she was one of the heirs to the cousin's estate of Miss Laura Cummins, and... Yeah, that's right, yes. Well, Mr. Cole asked that we come to Boston for the reading of the will tomorrow. Oh, I see.
1: What'd you say there?
0: Well, all right, supposing I call back later today, then... You see, we want to take some of the historic tours while we're in Boston anyhow. Brought my aunt and our little girl along, and I'm rather anxious to have her learn something about American history, you know. All right. Well, thank you. I'm sure we will. Yes, I'll call back later.
1: What'd you say?
0: Well, it seems they found another will that Laura left, and Mr. Cole's trying to find out now which is the authentic one or the last one, whatever you say.
1: Oh, well, then we're free to just go on a tour this morning.
0: Yeah, I guess so.
1: Come on, Betsy. Betsy, now put your coloring book away and go down the hall and knock on Aunt Effie's door. Tell her to get ready. We're going on a tour this morning.
2: What room is hers? 631?
1: That's right. And don't run up and down the hall. Remember, this is a hotel and some of the guests sleep later.
0: And, darling, you hurry back because Daddy's got some things he wants to tell you before we start out on the tour.
2: Okay, Daddy.
1: Oh, this is exciting being in Boston, isn't it?
0: Isn't it, though? Now, where are those folders I picked up in the lobby, you know, on the tours we can take?
1: Right there in the dresser.
0: You know, we want to see as much as we can. I really want Betsy to get a good understanding of what Boston represented in the early days of the American Revolution.
1: Oh, darling, Betsy is only 6.
0: She'll be 7 in June. That's not too young to begin to have some understanding of
1: these
0: things.
1: Honey, you don't really begin to get American history until you're in the 5th or 6th grade.
0: All right. So when she's in the 5th or 6th grade, she'll know more than anybody else, because she'll have been at these places, and it'll mean more to her. We're going to see Lexington and Concord. We'll visit Paul Revere's house, see the old North Church where the lantern was hung. She'll see the bridge at Concord and the green at Lexington where the first shot was fired.
1: Oh, isn't that... I wish I'd seen them when I was in school. I do think it means more if you've actually been there, don't you?
0: Oh, definitely. Yes, much more.
2: Mommy, Aunt Effie is sick.
0: Sick?
2: I think you'd better come down to her room right away.
1: Oh.

0: now, it isn't anything to worry about. It's just a little laryngitis. Happens to me every now and then. And then I have to stay in bed for a day. You'll be all right tomorrow.
1: Honestly, nothing like taking a trip to Boston to see everything, and then you wind up in bed in a hotel, Aunt Effie.
2: Yeah, is there anything we can do for you?
0: No, not a thing. Now, you go right ahead and take a tour. No sense in all of you sitting around the hotel room all day. Not a thing you can do for me, anyhow.
1: Well, it's too much driving in the car, probably. Mm-hmm. That's what it was. I hate to just leave you here alone.
2: Yeah.
0: No, I don't mind at all. I'll read. I have some magazines.
1: Time's the tour start, dear.
2: 10:00.
1: Well, it's only 9:30 now. I'll go see if I can find the housekeeper, whatever they call them. See if she has a heating pad.
0: Oh, that might help. Yes. Thank you, dear.
3: Can I go with you, Mommy?
2: No, you stay here. Daddy wants to talk to you before we leave.
1: I'll be right back, Betsy.
2: Now then, Betsy, we have half an hour, and Daddy wants to tell you a little bit about Boston before we go on the tour.
0: Oh, I think that's a good idea.
2: Yeah, because there's so darn much, I don't know where to start.
0: Well, why don't you start with telling about Paul Revere? I was always fascinated with that story when I was little.
2: Paul Revere, yeah, that's a good idea.
3: Are we going on a big bus?
2: Oh, yes, with a lot of other sightseers. Now then, honey, Paul Revere was born
3: Can I sit by a window?
2: Yes, darling, if we can get your seat by the window. Now, listen to Daddy, will you? Paul Revere was a very famous American back in the days when America fought with England and we got our independence. Now, will you stop trying to stand on your head and sit up in that chair?
0: You listen to your daddy,
2: Betsy. And listen to me.
0: Because he's going
2: to
0: tell you a story you'll never forget.
2: Forget? She apparently isn't even going to hear it.
1: I got a heating pad right away. I met one of the maids in the hall, and she had one right in the closet down the hall here.
0: Oh, that's wonderful,
1: that's
0: dear.
1: What I thought. You want to plug it in for Aunt Effie, dear?
2: Oh, yeah, sure.
1: I think we better get our things on. Get down the lobby so we're ready when the tour bus comes.
2: Well, look, we don't need to get down yet. I'm trying to tell Betsy something of the things we're going to see.
1: Yeah, all right. I don't know whether to take a coat or not.
0: Oh, I don't think you need a coat, dear.
1: Thought maybe just my raincoat. Well, seems to be clouding up a little
2: you
1: bit.
2: You don't need a coat. We'll be on the bus.
1: Yes, but the bus stops, I'm sure, and we get out to look at things.
2: Well,
1: you know,
2: never mind. All right, take a coat if you want to.
1: I think I will.
2: Plugged in the heating pad. It turns on right here.
0: Oh, thank you, dear.
1: We really ought to get down to the lobby, dear. I mean, if you're going to tell Betsy about the American Revolution, you better step on it.

0: Stop and hanging on every word instead of sliding off the chair onto her head.
1: Betsy, now stop that. You're getting your dress all wrinkled for one thing. Now go sit on Daddy's lap.
0: Oh,
1: hurry up.
0: Never mind. Let it go. Let it go.
1: Betsy, go sit on Daddy's lap. Now go on. Hurry up.
2: Oh, all right.
0: Oh, come on. Come on. Yeah. All right. Now there.
2: What do you want?
0: What do I want? I want to tell you about Paul Revere.
1: You know, I don't think I will take a coat. The sun is shining again.
3: I don't think you need it, dear. Mm-hmm.
1: Oh, I'm sorry. Go on about Paul Revere, dear. Go on.
0: Well, all right. Now, look, maybe I ought to begin with the background a bit. Honey, now, you've heard us talk about the American Revolution, haven't you, Betsy?
2: Yes.
0: Well, do you know what that means?
2: No. I'm going to sit by a window on the bus, Mommy.
1: Oh, fine, dear.
0: Well, the American Revolution was started because the colonists got very angry with England because England was imposing taxes on them that the colonists didn't feel were fair, especially because they had no representation in the government in London. You understand?
2: No.
0: You know what taxes are?
2: Something that makes you mad.
0: Well, not exactly, dear. All right. Now, look, to heck with that. All you have to remember is the slogan, honey. Now, listen. Taxation without representation. Can you say that?
2: Taxation without representation.
0: Ah, there. You see, that's very good. She's beginning to catch on, aren't you?
2: No.
0: Oh.
1: Well, dear, you certainly can't expect her to comprehend things like that.
0: I explained it very simply.
1: Betsy, if Mary Lou formed a club and said you could belong to the club but that you couldn't come to the parties and still you had to send a present to her whether you were there or not, you'd be kind of mad about it, wouldn't you?
2: I sure would. I wouldn't give her a present if I couldn't come to the party.
1: Well, that's why America was mad at England, sort of the same thing. England wanted us to send presents, but they didn't want us to come to the party.
0: Well, I certainly don't think that's the way to explain it.
1: Well, at least she understands it a little better, don't you, Betsy?
2: Yes.
0: All right. Let's go on.
3: Now, why don't you tell Betsy about the Boston Tea Party? That's very interesting.
0: Yes, all right.
1: That's good, dear.
0: Now, one of the incidents that set off the war was the Boston Tea Party.
2: Was the war just a lot of parties?
0: I think she's getting the wrong idea about this whole thing.
1: The Boston Tea Party, dear, wasn't what we call a party. It's just called that.
2: Why?
1: Well, because... Ask Daddy.
0: Well, listen, Daddy's getting a little mixed up on this whole thing. England sent over a lot of tea on some boats, and the Americans were supposed to pay heavy taxes on it, and they didn't want to. They thought it was unfair. So one night, a bunch of Americans, Paul Revere was one of them, dressed up like Indians, and they swam out to the ships and threw all the tea in the water. And that's what's called the Boston Tea Party.
2: Why did they dress up like Indians?
0: Why did they dress up like Indians?
1: Well, they, Aunt Effie, do you remember?
3: Well, No, I don't think I do remember.
0: Yeah, well, I think, Betsy dear, it was just a disguise so nobody would know who they were.
1: I think maybe we better do a little reading up on these things ourselves, dear. You know, it's been some time since...
0: Well, I want to tell her about Paul Revere anyhow. I certainly remember that. Now, one night the Americans thought the British were going to attack them.
1: Daddy means, you know, they were going to pick a fight.
2: Uh-huh.
0: Boy, this is some story of the American Revolution.
1: Well, go on about Paul Revere, dear.
0: Well, the Americans didn't know whether the British were going to come by sea or by land.
1: Daddy means the Americans didn't know whether the enemy was coming by little boats or whether they were going to walk. See?
0: So, as soon as they found out, Paul Revere told the sexton of the old North Church to hang a lantern in the steeple of the church.
2: Here's a church, and here's a steeple. Open your hands and see all the people.
0: Yes, that's right. Now, look, don't play with your fingers, will you? Now, listen to your daddy. Look, the sexton of the church was to climb up and hang a lantern in the steeple. One, if by land...
2: How did he get up there?
0: Well, he had a ladder, I guess, and now listen, will you? He was to hang one lantern if the British came by land and two lanterns if they came by sea. Well, Paul Revere watched the church, and at midnight, he saw one lantern, so he knew the British were coming by land. So he jumped on his horse, and he rode through the whole countryside so he could let the people know that the British were coming.
2: Why didn't he just telephone them?
3: Oh, they didn't have phones then, dear.
0: No. People had to ride horseback, darling, and Paul Revere rode his horse.
2: What color was his horse? Daddy?
0: What color was his horse?
1: I don't know.
0: Well, it doesn't matter. It doesn't matter what color his horse was. It was a horse. The important thing is that today we're going to ride along the very route that Paul Revere took.
2: And I'm going to sit by the window.
0: And you're going to listen to what your daddy has to say. Now, look, I want you to listen to what the guide has to say, too, when you get in that bus. Now, we took you out of school and brought you to Boston especially, so you got a very educational trip ahead of you. And I don't think I'll take a coat today.
1: Oh, there's the bus! I can see a sightseeing bus down there in front of the hotel.
0: Look, it doesn't leave until 10 o'clock. We got plenty of time, and I want to tell her about Lexington and Concord.
2: Come on, Daddy. I want to get a seat next to the window.
1: Well, don't be discouraged, dear. Betsy will get more out of this than we think. I just hope she doesn't get too tired. Now, shall I take a coat?

0: Just a minute. Who is it?
1: Oh,
2: it's Uncle Effie.
0: Oh, my goodness. I wondered what happened to you so late.
3: Ah, how you feeling, Aunt Effie?
0: Oh, much better. Well, did you have a good time?
2: Oh, yes, it was wonderful.
1: Yes, if I got, you know, it was very interesting. You know, Betsy paid attention to everything. I was pretty proud of her.
3: You get back into bed and we'll tell you all about it, Aunt Effie. Oh, I am exhausted.
0: Well, I'm glad to hear Betsy paid attention.
1: She did. Yes, she really did. You know, she hung on every word the guide said.
0: Well, isn't that wonderful? And you were so worried about her.
3: Well, of course, I thought she'd get too tired. Instead, we're the ones who are worn out. She's still raring to go. Well, we drove through parts of Boston first, and then over the Charles River. We drove around Harvard, and we saw the famous glass flowers. You've heard about those. Went into Longfellow's house, and we bought postcards to show you. And we saw the village blacksmith's house, and where the famous spreading chestnut tree used to stand.
1: Then on to Lexington and Concord, saw Hawthorne's house, Emerson's, the Alcott house. Well, we didn't stop there.
3: No.
1: We went right on, you know, to the Concord Bridge.
0: Oh, now, I think I should have Betsy tell me about the tour.
3: Oh, yeah.
1: Sure, you do, darling.
3: Betsy,
1: you tell Aunt Effie, huh? She hung on every word the guide said. Couldn't take her eyes off him. I tell you, I was kind of relieved to see that she's got that same feeling for history that I had, you know? And well, it really makes a difference, apparently, to see what you're being told about.
0: Yes, of course. Well, Betsy, have a good time,
2: Oh, yes.
0: Was the guide interesting when he told you about all those things?
2: Oh, yes, Aunt Effie. He had the biggest nose you ever saw.
1: Well, what do you mean?
2: Didn't you see how big his nose was, Daddy?
3: Oh, honestly, I think he did have a rather large nose.
1: Well,
3: dear.
1: For Pete's sake, that is not the important thing.
3: Well, tell Aunt Effie about Lexington, Betsy.
2: I got an ice cream cone there, Aunt Effie.
0: Oh,
1: Is that all you remember about Lexington? You got an ice cream cone?
3: Not dear.
1: And what do you remember about the Concord Bridge where the battle was fought for American liberty?
2: Oh, yes, well, Concord. That's where I saw these cute squirrels, Aunt Effie. They were running up and down a tree.
1: She saw two cute squirrels at Concord.
3: Well, dear.
1: I tell you, I give up. I'm going back to my room and lie down.
3: You stay here with Aunt Effie, Betsy, and tell her about the trip, dear.
0: Yes, you tell me all about it, Betsy.
1: Might as well have stayed home.
3: Oh, now, honey.
1: That's right. Just might as well have stayed home, brought her an ice cream cone, and taken her for a walk through the woods. But no, we plan a lovely trip to Boston.
3: Now, we'll be here the rest of the week, dear. Just give her a chance.
4: 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Lighthearted song has its two C's. Who are they? Why, Crosby and Clooney, of course. 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Clooney and Crosby just sing. Three C's for you thanks to CBS Radio and the Clooney and Crosby road shows.

The Couple Next Door is written by Peg Lynch and stars Peg Lynch and Alan Bunce with Margaret Hamilton and Francie Myers, and is produced by Walter Hart. This is Stuart Metz, inviting you to listen again tomorrow for The Couple Next Door.

0: When it comes to the weekend, you want to cut loose and celebrate? We got the soundtrack for that. Hi, this is Dex. Timeless Oldies Variety Show. And it's heard on the weekend with laughs and games and stuff. It's all request and it's all ad lib. Hey, join us. 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
15: There's a fever in the mining country of Montana Territory. It's known as gold colic. Once a man catches it, it can only mean one thing: life or death.
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Herewith an Englishman's account of life and death in the West. As a reporter for the London Times, he writes his colorful and unusual stories. But as a man with a gun, he lives and becomes a part of the violent years in the new territories. Now, starring John Daner, this is the story of J.B. Kendall, Frontier Gentleman.

0: Fort Benton and Missouri in Montana Territory is what you might call a clearinghouse for supplies. They are shipped by riverboat up the Missouri, food, clothing, guns, ammunition, whiskey, tobacco, and from Fort Benton on to the west and north by pack train and wagon. The post is also the point of debarkation for the tenderfoot, the inexperienced miner seeking the fabulous gold fields of the territories. It seemed a worthwhile spot to find a story for the London Times, and so on my arrival, I went to the office of the local newspaper, the Fort Benton Dispatch. The editor was an affable chap by the name of John Warren. He took me into his tiny office.
1: London Times, eh? Sit down, Mr. Kendall.
0: Thank you.
1: Well, this must seem kind of like a tin horn paper to you.
0: Oh, not at all, Mr. Warren. As a matter of fact, I rather envy you. My work depends entirely upon whether the editor likes my story or not. If he doesn't, I don't get paid. If he does, well, I'm in luck.
1: Mm-hmm. Well, let's hope I can put you onto something good.
0: That's very kind of you.
1: Of course, the best thing you could do is to talk to some of the old-timers around. They've got 100 stories.
0: Well, first I wondered, has there been much gold found in this vicinity?
1: Around Benton? No, most of it's north and southwest of here. Big strikes over to Virginia City and Bannock. Mind you, there's talk, you hear it around once in a while, of gold in these parts. But I never heard of anyone striking it rich. Most of the boys just pick up supplies here and try to get a grubstake to head on out to the mountains.
0: I see. Well, didn't you ever try prospecting?
1: Nope. Found a good wife, pleasant way to live. I make out and I'm happy. Too many hill rats wasting their...
0: Hill rats?
1: Prospectors. Too many of them wasting their lives for that one big chance. I guess I'm not that much of a gambler.
0: Where would I be likely to find a chap like that, hill rat?
1: Oh, Benton's full of them. You want a real old-timer... Go down and see Shorthorn Tom.
0: Shorthorn Tom?
1: Yeah. Nobody knows his real name, and he's probably forgotten it himself. You'll find him down at the shack's end of the street here. Turn left. Yeah, his place is the first one on the left.
0: Good, I'll call on him.
1: And look, don't let him talk you into grubstaking him. He's got a lot of crazy ideas about finding a lost mine. He's been at it for 6 years, they say.
0: Well, I'll be careful.
1: Say, Mr. Kendall... Why don't you join me and the missus for dinner tonight? You'd sure be welcome.
0: Well, that's very kind of you, Mr. Warren.
1: Well, it's not every day we get to meet a traveled man like yourself. I'll see you later, Mr. Kendall.
0: It wasn't hard to find Shorthorn Tom's place. I could have discovered it on a foggy London night by the smell alone. A ramshackle lean-to affair, it had the odor best described as rotting fermented cabbage, which a moment later I found emanated from the gentleman himself. The old prospector was the most unwashed individual I've ever come across in my life. Bleary-eyed, he greeted me at the sacking that passed for a door. Shorthorn Tom? I wonder if I could have a few words with you.
2: What's the matter, boy? You got the heaves?
0: No, I don't believe so.
2: Sound like it. You want words? Come on in. Got me a mess of poop stewing. Light and rest your saddle, mister. What's your business?
0: Well, I'm writing about the territory for a newspaper, Tom. I thought possibly you might be able to give me some information.
2: Information? What kind of information?
0: Oh, the... life of a miner, for example. Your life. No, I'm quite serious.
2: You want to pay for information?
0: Oh. Well, I hadn't exactly planned on it. Well,
2: then I ain't got no medicine for you.
0: $5?
2: Yeah, I'd see it. Oh, ain't you got no real money? Never did trust a bit of paper.
0: I'm afraid that's it.
2: Well, better than a sack of dingbats, I guess. You want some poots?
0: Is that what you're cooking?
2: Yeah, tomatoes, sugar, and bread. Lost my teeth a couple of weeks back. Can't eat nothing but.
0: I don't think so. Thanks very much.
2: Well, you go ahead and ask what you want. I'll eat.
0: I understand you've been mining in this country for some time.
2: Oh, 20 here, more other places. Got the biggest strike a man ever sees 6 years back. But I lost it.
0: Really? Well, I'd like to hear about that.
2: No more than 20 miles from here, too. Except nobody believes it.
0: But I heard there wasn't any gold to speak of here.
2: You heard. Listen, mister. Oh, Them's that tell you that don't know their saddle from a prairie dog hole. I'm telling you. There's diggings over in them mountains, the Highwoods. I seen them. I know what's there. Gold. 5,000 a ton if it's worth a cent.
0: What happened to it?
2: Well, me and a partner was prospecting in the Highwoods. Got lost and caught in a blizzard. Sam, he was my partner. And he went west. Wind blew him clean off the trail, about 1,000 feet down. Well, I found a cave, see? I figured to stay put till the weather broke. And that's where I found it.
0: In the cave?
2: Right in the cave. Indian or Spanish diggings, I figure. Nuggets as big as your saddle.
0: Well, go on.
2: Well, that's all. I brought the nuggets back. Had me some fun. Then went back to work the mine. And I couldn't find it.
0: It's unbelievable.
2: Sure, that's what they all say. Shorthorn Tom, biggest liar in Montana Territory. Ain't nobody going to give old Tom a grubstake to make them all look sick as a mule.
0: But they must have known about the nuggets you found.
2: Mister, a fellow who's hit it rich is like to give away more than I took out of that cave. Oh, that's how they figure I got the gold. It was give to me.
0: It's quite a story.
2: Yeah, ain't it? Now I'm between a rock and a hard place. Doing a job here and around to scrape up a dollar for grub. While up there, there's enough gold to buy me the whole dang town.
0: When did you give up looking for it?
2: When? Mister, when you got gold colic like I got it, you just never give up. You sure you want to have some of this pooch? Mighty tasty.
0: No, thank you.
2: Yes, sir. Yeah. 8 times I've been back looking till I run out of grub. But one of these days... Hey, you wouldn't be interested in going partners, would you?
0: Oh, I don't think so. It's very kind of you to offer.
2: Yeah. Wait a minute. Let me show you something. You know what gold looks like?
0: I've seen it.
2: Yeah.
0: Good Lord. That must be worth...
2: $200, $250.
0: Well, but couldn't you use this to buy what you need for another try?
2: Could, but won't. If I spent this and didn't find the mine, there'd be nothing left to prove what I know.
0: Hmm.
2: Oh, it wouldn't cost more than $100. Man could take one mule for packing. Pretty good outfit. Oh, I ain't saying the best, but it'd do. Only on 20 miles from here.
0: And how about $50?
2: No, $100. And you know what? I got a feeling. If a man wanted to put up $100, this could be the lucky time. Oh, I've been feeling it for a week. The weather's good. This trip out, I'd find it.
0: Well, Tom, I have an idea. For nothing else but the experience, it'd be worth it.
2: Hey.
0: All right. Yeah. 50, 70, 90, 100. If you don't find it, I'll be in your shoes. Flat, busted.
2: Oh, mister. Hey, what's your name?
0: Kendall.
2: Well, Kendall, you got yourself a partner. Yes, sir. I'll take this here money and get us fixed up. We'll leave right away. Bed out tonight. Where are you staying?
0: No, I've got a room at the American Hotel.
2: Meet you there in 2 hours.
0: Oh, Tom. There's nothing personal, you understand, but I think a little security is indicated in case of accidents.
2: Oh, you figuring me to deal from the bottom? All right, I'll tell you what. Now, I'll give you the nugget, see? You trust me with your 100, I trust you with my nugget. And if I don't show up in 2 hours ready to travel, you made yourself a prophet.
0: Fair enough.
2: Mister, you may not know it, but you're going to be one of the richest men in Montana.
0: Or the poorest. I'll meet you at the hotel.
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0: I had left Shorthorn Tom at a general store to buy supplies. Precisely 2 hours later, the old prospector was outside my hotel, leading a scrawny-looking burrow, which looked as though it would momentarily collapse under the weight of its pack. It seemed that we were ready, except for one thing. Shorthorn Tom was blind, roaring, drunk.
1: Here you are, fighter! I'm all set and raring to go. I had me a little scamper juice to kind of start things off right.
0: Here's your nugget, Tom.
1: Oh, you're an honest man, Kendall. Come on, let's get going.
2: Well, if it ain't my old pal, Shorthorn Tom.
1: Who? Oh, Kendall, you see this suckhead dog calls himself Willie Sanders. Where's no good son of a gun claim jumper, this or any other side of the Rockies.
2: So you got yourself a grubstake, Tom. This fella you're playing for sucker?
1: Sucker? You see this nugget, you river sniper? We're going to get more like it. You've been laughing at me and my gold in the Highwood Mountains, huh? Well, we'll see who's the sucker. No good varmint, I got a good mind.
0: Tom! Tom.
2: Ain't no good trying to rouse him, mister. He does it every time. I bet he poured a whole bottle of whiskey in him. Gets stiffer than a board. He'll be like that for hours.
0: Give me a hand with him, will you? I'll take him up to my room.
2: They won't let that old buzzard in the hotel.
0: I think they will. Come on. I had the boy take the burro to the stable. Then together, Sanders and I carried old Tom into the hotel, up to my room, and put him down on the bed. He was snoring quite peacefully. My companion, Saunders, was not of the nicest type. Thick black brows growing in an almost straight line across his eyes, and a cast in one eye which gave him an even more villainous appearance. As I put Tom's nugget in my pocket, I saw him give it a sidelong glance.
2: You believe that story of his?
0: I have no doubt of it at all.
2: Nobody else in Benton does.
0: Well, that may well be their misfortune.
2: Did he tell you where the mine is?
0: He gave me a rough idea. Now, thanks very much for your help.
2: You grub-staked him, huh?
0: I grub-staked him. Good afternoon, Mr. Sanders.
2: You really think there's a mine?
0: My dear fellow, I can't see what earthly concern it is of yours, but yes, I think there is a mine.
2: How about taking a couple more partners on, me and a pal of mine?
0: Not interested, thank you.
2: He find that nugget up there?
0: You heard him. Goodbye, Mr. Saunders. Tom. Tom. Two hours later, he was still asleep. I locked him in the room and went downstairs for dinner. The bill came to $6, leaving me with exactly two in my pocket and a growing doubt as to the wisdom of my investment. I was just about to get up to leave the table when I heard a voice behind me.
3: Hi there, handsome. Yes, you.
0: Good evening.
3: Mind if I join you?
0: Why? No, not at all. Won't you sit down?
3: I've been watching you from over there. You know what I said to myself? I said, there's a real lonesome man. A real lonesome man. So I come over to make you feel better.
0: Oh. Well, as a matter of fact, I'm in quite high spirits, really.
3: That's swell. That's real swell. I'm glad. My, you've got a beautiful way of talking.
0: Thank you.
3: You're good looking, too. Nice and tall. And good looking.
0: Very kind of
3: you. You know what I bet?
0: I haven't the remotest idea.
3: I bet you're from the East and you're going to look for gold. And I bet you find it. What do you think of that?
0: Extraordinary.
3: I'm Alice. What's your name?
0: J.B. Kendall.
3: J.B.? What does that mean?
0: Oh, just initials, you know, J.B. Everybody calls me J.B.
3: I like that. It's strong. J.B. Would you like to go someplace quieter to talk, J.B.?
0: Not particularly. You see, I have a friend upstairs in my room.
3: Oh?
0: No. You don't understand. A gentleman. Not feeling too well.
3: I am sorry. Then if you like, we could go to my place.
0: Charming thought, but not tonight.
3: You don't like me.
0: Well, to the contrary, I find you irresistible, but I must say I question your motives.
3: Hmm?
0: Run along, dear. Your friend, Mr. Saunders, is much too interested in our conversation.
3: Saunders? Who's he?
0: The gentleman behind the pillar, see? I saw you come in with him before. Would you be good enough to give him a message? Just say, no partners. Good night. Shorthorn Tom didn't awake until the next morning, and I marveled at his recuperative powers. He showed not the slightest effect of the night before. We collected our burrow and left Fort Benton at sunrise and started south toward the Highwood Mountains. Two days later, we were in the heart of the mountains. Tom was in excellent spirits. He seemed to know exactly where he was going.
1: You see that gulch, bro? I swear I got sight of it before that doggone blizzard closed in 6 years back. Yes, sir, we're on the right trail this time.
0: Do you mind stopping for a moment?
1: Sure.
0: I thought I heard something.
1: Oh, man gets that way in the mountains. Hear a lot of things ain't really there.
0: No. It sounded like horses.
1: Oh, just echoes the old burrow, that's all.
0: What's your real name, Tom?
1: Oh, I ain't had none except Shorthorn Tom for so long I near forget sometimes. When I was a sprout, I had me some folks called Weatherly. It was a long time back, Kendall.
0: What about Shorthorn? Where did you find that man?
1: Never found it. It was given to me. That's what they called a tenderfoot down south ways, and the name stuck. Hey, you got a handle, except Kendall?
0: J.B.
1: J.B.?
0: Jeremy Bryan.
1: Jeremy Bryan. Oh, partner, I'm sorry. Mighty sorry. Man could get killed out here with a name like that. Trail's getting narrow yonder. You better watch your step. It's a long drop down.
0: How much further from here?
1: Oh, not much ways. It don't look like much, just a hole in the rock, but when you get inside, she opens up to a sizable cave. Look! Look, there she is! Come on!
0: Well, it looks like a cave all right, but you said the opening was small.
1: Oh, it's the one, I tell you. You see inside. Come on now. Watch your step.
0: I will.
1: Watch it.
0: Yes.
1: Now, I can't exactly recollect whether it was on this side or the other. Can you see any sign of diggings?
0: No.
1: Oh, might have been a fall covered it up. Okay, I'll use my pick here. You try where you are.
0: We stayed there, working, digging at the solid walls of that cave for over 3 hours. Tom must have known it was hopeless, but he wouldn't give up. Only shouted words of encouragement to me and dug into seams the harder with his pick. Then quite suddenly he stopped. I turned and saw him lying on the other side of the cave. Tom. Tom?
1: Oh, pain in my stuffings. Up to my chest. Ain't easy to breathe.
0: Oh, here. Huh? Here. Lie on your back. There we are.
1: Oh, that's better. I tell you, J.B., I tell you. Oh, it's a cold trail. I know that some time back this ain't the place. Don't feel it. It just don't smell right. I was kidding myself. It ain't the place.
0: Oh, that doesn't matter.
1: No, I guess not. Not no more. Oh, here. You take this.
0: What for? I don't want the nugget.
1: I told you. It's worth 250, maybe. I won't need it now. I'm going up Salt River, partner.
0: If you mean you're going to die, nonsense.
1: Boy, one thing a man knows when he's old buzzard bait like me, he knows when it's time to die. But listen, you go on looking and see. Them diggings is around here somewhere. Maybe further along the trail. Maybe there's another cave along a bit.
0: No, Tom. Tom, lie back.
1: No, out of my way. Tom. I'm going to find
0: Tom.
1: It just along the trail.
0: Tom!
2: That old Tom, he sure had the gold colic bad, didn't he?
4: He dead, Saunders?
2: Sure he's dead. Don't you figure, mister?
4: Yes.
2: Me and my partner here, we come up to see how you was doing. Didn't find the mine, huh?
4: No, we didn't find it.
2: Well, there's still the nugget. I seen him give it to you. Hand it over, huh?
4: Gentlemen, I feel rather sad about Tom's passing. Be good chaps and let well enough alone.
5: You kidding with that talk?
2: Oh, he's a dude. He can't help the way he talks. You give us the nugget, huh?
6: Now, both of you, get up. Up! Now, each of you take a pick. Start digging. We'll bury him here. You give me any argument, I'll shoot you on the spot.

After Shorthorn Tom was buried, I took the horses belonging to Sanders and his friend and started back to Fort Benton. I had the idea the walk would do them good. After sending my story to the Times, I had a drink for old Tom, then packed to leave for Helena in Montana Territory.

Frontier Gentlemen was written, produced, and directed by Anthony Ellis and stars John Daner as J.B. Kendall. Featured in the cast were Joe Kearns, Don Diamond, Virginia Gregg, and Herb Ellis. Music was composed and conducted by Wilbur Hatch.

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John Wall speaking. 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

Magic Detective, starring the world's greatest living magician, Blackstone. He tells you the inside story of The Locked Book. And right after the story, Blackstone will explain tricks that you yourself can perform. Reveal the guarded secrets of the world's greatest living magician.

0: stand by for Blackstone, the magic detective.
1: What's this locked book, Rhoda? Don't tell me you're keeping a diary.
2: Oh, no, Don.
1: Well, what is it then?
2: That, Don Hancock, is the book of the future.
1: Well, how does the book work?
2: Well, here's Blackstone. He'll tell you all about it.
3: Oh, the book of the future, Rhoda. Well, that's quite a story, Don. It started in a tiny kingdom in Asia, one of those little countries that are so small you can't find them on most maps. Rhoda and I were traveling there, searching out old magic secrets. The ruler of the country, the Mandarin, Neifang, heard I was there and called me to him.
4: I love my people, Mr. Blackstone. Some men, agents from a powerful aggressor nation, have instigated a campaign for me to abdicate in favor of a republic. If this other country has its way, their men will rule my people, and soon they will be swallowed by the other nation.
2: You want to keep your people free, huh?
4: They must be free. And I will not let my people throw themselves away because of a few pretty speeches and worthless promises.
3: What is it you want me to do, Your Highness?
4: I have great reason to suspect, to know, that there is a plot afoot to murder me. I am an old man, Mr. Blackstone, and I am not afraid to die. But first, before I go, I must know that all is well with the country I love.
3: If you should die, a republic would be set up?
4: A puppet republic playing into the hands of Japan. A republic in name only.
3: I see. I will stay, Your Highness, and see what I can do to help you.
4: My secretary, Higgins, will give you any help you need.
2: Look at that man over there, Blackstone. He's drawing in the sand with a stick.
3: Oh, he's an Oriental sand wizard. Those zigzags he's drawing are supposed to foretell the future.
2: I wonder what his stick is prophesying.
5: The stick of the wizard, Miss Brent, is saying that there is danger here for you and for Mr. Blackstone.
2: Oh, come now, Mr. Higgins. You can't take those hen scratches seriously.
5: There are many things that one can't explain. Many things.
3: The mysteries of the East?
5: Exactly. Truly, Mr. Blackstone, I would recommend that you and Miss Brent leave here as soon as possible.
3: Mr. Higgins, I am not afraid of the future. I understand it.
5: What do you mean?
3: This locked book that I carry with me holds a key to the future. And I know that no harm will come to the Mandarin, nor to me.

0: Washam. While Blackstone is sitting over there reading his stupid book, poison that carafe of wine that is to be served shortly. Fool. He can't see you. His back is turned. Be quick about it. The Mandarin will be here soon.
1: Join me in a glass of wine, Mr. Blackstone.
2: It is written in my locked book that the wine in that ruby carafe is poisoned.
1: Impossible.
2: Drink from another bottle, Your Highness, and send this one to be tested. I think you'll find that my book never lies.
1: As you say. Another bottle of wine, please.
2: And now, Your Highness, I'm afraid that Rhoda and I must be on our way.
1: Oh, you have not accomplished what you set out to do.
2: Well, sometimes even magicians attempt the impossible. I've done all I can.
1: I cannot tell you how deeply disappointed I am, Mr. Blackstone.
2: Before I go, I want to give you a present. My locked book, which foretells the future.
1: Magic and more magic. My country has always been mystic. But I had hoped that you, from the great outside world, would have more to offer than witchcraft.
2: Open the book, Your Highness.
1: Very well. Oh, I am beginning to understand. Goodbye, Mr. Blackstone, Miss Brent, and thank you.
2: Goodbye, Your Highness. And remember to keep the book with you, always.
1: I will. I shall keep it here on my knees, open.
3: Blackstone, I'm ashamed of you.
2: Why? What do you mean?
3: The poor Mandarin needed you, and you gave him a stupid old book and walked out on him.
2: A magic book, Rhoda.
3: Look here, I work for you, remember? Don't try to give me any of that.
2: Well, no matter what you believe, that book has magic powers that will save the Mandarin's life.
3: I'll believe that when I see it.
2: And unless I'm very much mistaken, you'll have a chance to see it in a very little while.
3: But if we're leaving...
2: We're not leaving right away. Come with me.
3: Oh... Where are we going?
2: We are going to hide outside the throne room in a little alcove I found. Now follow me and be quiet.
3: I don't get this.
2: Never mind. You will later on. Now, here's the alcove. Now, with these draperies across the entrance, no one will see us.
3: Where's the throne room, Blackstone?
2: That door over there leads in back of the throne.
3: Oh, look. There comes Higgins.
2: Mm-hmm.
3: Oh, I hope he doesn't come in here.
2: No. No, he's going by.
3: He's going into the back door to the throne room. I wonder why. He generally goes in the main door, doesn't he?
2: Quiet now, Rhoda, quiet.
3: He's gone in.
4: Oh!
3: Oh, what was that?
2: The Mandarin. Come on.
1: Mr. Blackstone, thank you for the magic book.
2: Well, Mr. Higgins, you didn't know that I'd given my magic book to the Mandarin, did you? And that the book would be able to foretell the exact moment you were planning to stick a knife in his ribs.
0: May have me, Mr. Blackstone. But the country I work for has other agents. You can never stop us from taking over the Mandarin's country. Never.
2: In the magic book, it is written that the people of this country will regret their faltering allegiance when they hear of the attempted murder of their beloved ruler. Once again, the magic book tells the future.
5: How did the book foretell the future? How could it?
2: Hand him the book, Rhoda. Let him see for himself.
5: One of the pages is missing, and there's a thin sheet of mirror in its place.
2: Exactly. So you see, it's perfectly possible to foretell the immediate future when it's standing in back of you by simply glancing in the mirror.
5: Yes, but what about your saying that the people of the Mandarin's country would become loyal again?
2: That was just guesswork.
3: And psychology. It worked, too.
5: So another mystery was solved by magic. Well, Blackstone, have you got a trick for us now? One that we can do.
2: Well, I've got one today that's really going to baffle you.
3: What is it?
2: Hand me that bottle, Rhoda.
3: It's full. Is that okay, Blackstone?
2: Empty the beverage into those glasses, will you? We'll drink it after the trick.
3: Mm-hmm. Here's one glass filled. Another. And a third. Hey, there's about half a glass full left, Blackstone. Should I get another glass?
2: No, I'll use that for the trick.
5: What are you going to do, pour it out?
2: Not yet. Watch. I put the first two fingers of my left hand over the top of the bottle like this.
3: It looks as though you were trying to hold the liquid in with your fingers.
2: That's exactly what I am doing.
3: Just try turning the bottle over. You'll see how well the liquid stays in.
2: Oh, you don't think it will?
3: Well, I know it won't. After all, Blackstone, gravity and all that sort of thing.
2: Well, now watch carefully. I'll hold the bottle over a glass just in case. Now, I press my fingers close together and turn the bottle upside down.
5: Yes, but you're drawing your fingers apart.
3: Well, he can't be. The liquid has stopped trickling.
5: But he is, Rhoda. Hey!
2: What's the matter?
3: You're taking your fingers entirely away. And the liquid is staying in the bottle. Well, it's impossible.
2: Impossible? Oh, no, it's just magic. Look closely, carefully, and you'll see that the liquid is remaining in the bottle of its own accord.
3: It really is, and there's nothing keeping it in.
5: Well, what if you wanted to get the liquid out of the bottle? Or is this magic permanent?
2: Oh, that's easy. I hold the bottle upside down above the glass. Now watch when I hit the bottom of the bottle, like this. And there it goes, right into the glass.
3: Now, how under the sun...
2: I'll be back in a minute to tell you how.

0: And now, Blackstone, how did you work the bottle trick? What really kept the beverage in it?
1: This did, Rhoda.
0: Well, I can't see anything.
1: Well, look close. Here on the tips of the fingers of my left hand.
2: Oh, I see it now. It's a disc of cellophane.
1: That's right. I cut it from the wrapping of the cigarette package, using a quarter to measure it.
0: Why a quarter?
1: Because it's the size of the bottle top. Then I dampened the cellophane slightly.
0: So it would stick to your fingers, huh?
1: That's right. Nobody notices the invisible cellophane when I place my fingers on top of the partly filled bottle. I hold them there and turn the bottom over, like this.
0: It's beginning to trickle.
1: Yes, until the top of the bottle gets wet. Then, by gradually spreading my fingers, I actually seal the bottle with the cellophane.
2: Say, Blackstone, that's amazing. I can't see the cellophane.
0: Will it always work?
1: Yes, if you're careful to keep the bottle perfectly upright. But it's best to hold it over the glass in case it slips.
0: And then?
1: One good jolt will dislodge the cellophane. So after you prove the liquid can stay where it is, you strike the bottom of the bottle, and there goes the beverage.
0: That's right.
1: Right into the glass. Oh, what are you looking for, Don?
2: Well, I'm looking for the cellophane disc. It must have gone into the glass, too.
1: It did, but it's still as good as invisible. Just be careful you don't swallow it when you drink the beverage.
0: I'll take my cellophane out with a spoon, thank you, when nobody's looking.
1: A good system if you can find the cellophane. And now you know how the bottle mystery's done. I hope you like that trick, ladies and gentlemen. And until next time, this is Blackstone saying good magic and goodbye.

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Listen in again to Blackstone, the world's greatest living magician.

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0: Murder at Midnight.
1: So lovely. Everything about you. Your eyes, your lips, your lovely white throat. I can feel it pulsing under my hands, throbbing.
2: Don't, Frank, you're hurting me. You're choking me. No!
3: Midnight, the witching hour when the night is darkest, our fears the strongest, and our strength at its lowest ebb. Midnight, when the graves gape open and death strikes. How? You'll learn the answer in just a minute in Till Death Do Us Part.

And now, Murder at Midnight. 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

0: wistful eye upon that little tint of blue which prisoners call the sky.
1: Ruth, I want to tell you something. Put down that book and listen. I love you.
0: Some love too little, some too long. Some sell and others buy. Some do the deed with many tears and some without a sigh.
1: You hear me, Ruth? I love you.
0: Some do it with a bitter look. Some with a flattering word.
1: Professor Clark.
0: Yes, Professor Clark.
1: Love me, darling.
0: Wildly.
1: Put the book away. Almost there now. Bridal suite waiting.
0: Oh, Frank. Promise you'll always love me.
1: Till death do us part. Another glass, darling. Come on.
0: It's sweet to dance to violins when love and life are fair, to dance to flutes. To dance to lutes is delicate and rare.
1: But it is not so sweet with nimble feet to...
0: To dance upon the air. Frank.
1: Darling.
0: You've hardly kissed me. Why are you looking at me like that?
1: You're so lovely.
0: Come over here to the couch. A shy bride.

0: Darling, why are you acting so strangely? Well, if the mountain won't come to Mohammed... Come here, my lord and master. Kiss me.
1: Oh, Ruth, I love you so much.
0: Darling, why do you keep staring at me like that? Frank!
1: Ruth, no.
0: Darling, what's the matter?
1: I don't know.
0: Please, Frank, after all...
1: No, don't come near me. Don't touch me. Ruth, something terrible is happening to me. It's a feeling... It's too dreadful to believe.
0: What is it?
1: When I take you in my arms, when I kiss you, I love you and I want you so that I feel a hideous urge to...
0: To what, darling?
1: To strangle you to death.

0: shaving. Finishing up now. Morning, Professor.
1: Morning, Professor. Life is wonderful.
0: Wonderful.
1: Towel?
0: Thank you.
1: Leave us enter the parlor, husband.
0: Yes. Leave us eat, my bride. Ah! What feast is this that tempts my palate? Fall to, spouse. Citrus, my favorite ice squirt. I'm so happy I feel like dancing.
1: It's sweet to dance to violins.
0: Yeah, that's right. How's it go? It's sweet to dance to violin.
1: When love and life are fair. Eat, dear. What's wrong?
0: I guess I'm not very hungry.
1: Frank, you're thinking of that incident last night again. You are, aren't you?
0: How could I have said that to you? I can't understand it. What got into me?
1: Now, darling, you're to forget it. Don't talk about it anymore. Don't even think of it. It was just your little joke.
0: Some joke. Wonder I didn't frighten you to death.
1: Well.
0: The funny thing is, the next minute I was laughing at myself, and so were you. But when I said it, I... Ruth, I can't explain it. I can't eat now.
1: Frank.
0: It was like an obsession. Yes, that's it. It was an obsession. Ruth, you're a psychologist. What does it mean? To have felt that horrible urge to do that to you. To you, I must have been mad.
1: Now, darling, don't say that. Don't spoil our honeymoon with this nonsense. You'll be talking things into yourself. I don't know what it is. Your nerves are on edge from your accident, that terrible crash just 3 months ago.
0: Please, Ruth, please, I don't want to think about it. I can still see it, that horrible, twisted wreckage.
1: Well, you're lucky you're alive. Be thankful, I am.
0: She was hitting 80, showing off. I couldn't stop her, that daffy little sister of yours.
1: Darling.
0: I'm sorry, dear. I'm sorry. I dare say I felt as awful about it as you did. Brilliant student, could have been one of my best if she'd ever opened a book. The poor kid, what a way to die. Maybe if I hadn't accepted a lift to town, who knows, she might still be...
1: Now, please, please, darling, let's forget it. It's not good for you. You haven't been at all yourself ever since then.
0: No, I haven't, have I?
1: Well, everything has its compensation, dear. After all, that's what brought us together. Closely, I mean.
0: Yes, that's right. In the hospital, but you were an angel.
1: Oh.
0: Well, you were just an angel from heaven, the way you helped to nurse me through all that time, when I was only half conscious, nursed me and read to me. Read to me. Yes, the way you read to me.
1: Why do you say it like that, Frank?
0: Well, I don't know. There's something you read to me over and over when I was barely conscious. I've heard it ever since, deep down. I can't seem to recall it, but I feel that it had something to do with my crazy behavior last night. A line. It's still with me. It never seems to leave me. Seems to make me want to do something... horrible.
1: Now, Frank, stop talking. You're ill again. You're pale as a ghost.
0: What is that line? I've got to know.
1: Please, darling, please stop shouting. I'm with you. Your love is with you. Now kiss me, dear. Hold me tight.
0: Oh, so lovely. Everything about you. Your eyes, your lips, your lovely white throat. I feel it pulsing. I can feel your throat pulsing, darling, in my hands, pulsing.
1: Don't, Frank. You're hurting me. Oh, you're choking me.

0: Yes, sir. I'm checking out. Room number 438. Call me a cab. From the bridal suite? Well, just a moment. There's something wrong, sir. You and your wife just checked in last night. Any complaint?
1: No, no complaint. Just call me a cab.
0: Oh, an emergency.
1: What business is it of yours? Where's another hotel?
0: Why, you'll find it very difficult in New York without a reservation. And if you and your wife...
1: I'm checking out. Who said anything about my wife? She's better off without me, do you hear? Well, what are you gawking at? She's very lovely, remember? Would you make a nice corpse in a bridal suite? Oh, go to the devil.
2: Where to now, mister? Where now?
0: Just shake off that other cab.
2: I did, 3 hours ago. I told you 10 times. What now?
0: Just drive around the park.
2: We've been around and around and around. How long can this go on?
1: That line. What was that line? What was it?
2: Huh?
1: What was that line?
2: Look, pal, we going over that again, too. What line? You want the set and dab in your line? If I'm not talking out of turn, but you must have lifted quite a few today.
0: Get me to a hotel.
2: We tried a dozen. Remember, they're full up. Hey, just who are you, mister? What's your racket?
0: What's that to you?
2: Okay, I just asked.
0: I was a teacher, cabby, in a woman's college. But that's only a blind. My name is Jack the Ripper, see? But some people just call me Bluebeard.
2: Bluebeard? Huh? This is the end of my line, chum. Pay up and get out.
1: No, I won't. You can't make me get out. You can't.
2: I can't, huh?
1: No, because if I do get out, I may go back. And if I go back, don't you understand? I'll kill her.
3: For richer, for poorer, in sickness and in health, till death do us part. A bridegroom, dazed and obsessed, standing on a city street, fearing to return to his bride, because he knows if he does, it will mean
4: murder at midnight.

0: What do you want?
1: Good evening, sir. My name is Bluebeard. You're the proprietor of this charming boarding house.
0: You're drunk.
1: Forsooth, 'tis true. May I tarry the night?
0: No vacancies. Go on now, get on your way.
2: Where's his room?
3: Top floor, rear, Mrs. Clark. He came in about an hour ago, drunk as you please, and he asked for a single. I'm not one to rent to drunks, mind you, but I can see he's really educated and a gentleman, though a queer one, if you ask me, with his eyes all bloodshot. Well, here it is.
2: Did he say when he'll be back?
3: He said he was going for his bags.
2: I'll just wait in his room, if you don't mind. It's all right. I'm his wife, I tell you.
3: Well, I don't know. Something mighty fishy about all this. Well, excuse me, there's the hall phone. If it's not one thing, it's another. All right, all right. Hello? Yes? Who? Who? Oh, just a minute. It's him, ma'am. He wants to talk to the lady who just came in.
2: Let me speak to him. Hello, Frank.
4: I saw you go in. What are you doing in my house?
2: Darling, it's so good to hear your voice again. I was so worried.
4: Answer me. What are you doing there? How did you know where to find me?
2: I've been following you everywhere. I don't want you to leave me, darling. I love you.
4: Get out of there. Stop haunting me. I'm no good for you. Haven't you had enough? Go away.
2: I won't. You need me. I'm your wife. Come back to me, Frank.
4: Come back? How can you still want me? What are you inviting? Why don't you take a train home? Do you want to die? You know I'll kill you the next time we're alone. You know I've gone mad.
2: Now, don't say that. You're just ill, and I'll nurse you back to health. Oh, Frank, this is your wife talking. What sort of spineless thing do you suppose you've married? What would you have me do, run to the police and ask them to protect me from my husband? Run to the police and cry that the man I love wants to kill me? Run to the police and
4: tell him... Police, that's right. Of course. Why didn't I think of that before?
2: No, Frank. Frank! Frank, what are you going to do?
5: Have a seat, Mrs. Clark.
2: What is it you want of me, Inspector Wade? Why was I called here to the police station?
5: You've no idea?
2: No. Oh, is he here, my husband? He told you?
5: But I thought he was just drunk.
2: Oh, I told him not to come here. I told him not to.
5: Then it's all true?
2: Yes.
5: This beats anything I've ever heard. Man loves wife so much, he wants to strangle her. Kisses her. Gets an irresistible yen to choke her to death. And on their honeymoon. You want to prefer charges?
2: Prefer charges? What for?
5: Well, attempted homicide ought to cover it.
2: I won't. He's my husband. I love him. I'll stick by him no matter what.
5: But he ought to at least be sent to Bellevue for a mental...
2: Oh, no, you won't. There's nothing mentally wrong with Frank. Nothing at all. It's simply nerves, the result of an accident he had recently.
5: This really takes the cake. Mrs. Clark, another thing that puzzles me.
2: Yes?
5: He kept raving about a line when he staggered in here. As if it were life or death. A line of poetry he couldn't remember. Wanted me to tell him what it was. Confidentially, I've only read one poem in my life. Now, what's that all about?
2: I haven't the vaguest notion, Inspector. Just part of his neurotic state, I suppose. When we get back to our hotel room...
5: What? You want him back after what happened?
2: Yes. Don't you see, I must cure him of that awful obsession. Who else can do it but me? I'd like to see him now, Inspector. Please release him to me. I'll take the consequences.
5: He's not here.
2: Not here?
5: No. We held him overnight just to let him sober up like we would any other drunk. Thought it was just all boozy eyewash. Well, this morning he seemed a new man, laughed it all off. So we released him. Just a few minutes ago.
2: Oh, wonderful.
5: But then I had a hunch I ought to warn you anyway. Just a hunch.
2: Warn me?
5: Yeah. He said he was going to call on you tonight at the hotel for a little reunion.
2: Oh, how marvelous. Maybe he's all cured.
5: I don't know. I didn't like the way he smiled when he said it. Mrs. Clark, after what you just told me, I think I ought to have him picked up again.
2: You'll do no such thing.
5: It's taking your life in your hands. I think he's got wheels in his head.
2: I don't care. I love him.
5: You die just as dead when you're in love.
2: I'm not afraid. I'll never leave him. Certainly not now when he needs me more than ever. Is that all, Inspector?
5: Okay, lady. You're 14 carat. He sure doesn't deserve a wife like you. And don't say I didn't warn you. It's your funeral.
2: Thank you, Inspector. Goodbye.
5: Oh, Mrs. Clark, There's one more thing perhaps I ought to tell you.
2: Yes?
5: When I released him just a while ago, he said something else that puzzled me. That being in jail had suddenly given him revelation. He smiled very queerly when he said it.
2: Oh?
5: I think maybe he found that line of poetry, Mrs. Clark.

0: Hello?
1: Ruth?
0: Where are you, Frank?
1: In the lobby.
0: Come up.
1: I don't know exactly what your game is, my sweet bride, but I'm warning you. I've had a revelation.
0: I know. It's high time.
1: I'm going to finish it, Ruth, this time. You asked for it.
0: Come up, Frank.
1: Sure?
0: Sure.
1: Your funeral.
0: The coward does it with a kiss. Come in, Frank. The door's open.
2: Throwing a party, my dear?
0: Yes.
2: Who's invited?
0: You and I.
2: What are we celebrating?
0: An uninvited guest at our honeymoon. Death has come with you, hasn't it, this time?
2: Yes.
0: Shall we drink to him?
2: Why not?
0: You still love me, Frank?
2: Yes, I still love you. But I love you better when you're dead for what you've done.
0: How much do you know?
2: Not enough. It came to me in jail last night. The jail had something to do with it. How, I still don't know, but enough to make me remember something you whispered in the hospital when I was just coming to. You said, I'll get my revenge, Frank. Do you hear me? I'll get my revenge.
0: Splendid. A for memory. What else?
2: Enough to make me realize that you hate me and have always hated me, although you pretended otherwise.
0: Brilliant. Say loved and hated you. Go on.
2: And that somehow, I don't know myself in what way, but I'm sure it must be a very clever way, as your psychology students would agree. You've been coldly, deliberately torturing me, trying to make me think myself a maniac, or have others think so.
0: Close enough.
2: Why, what I can't understand is why you did it, or why you weren't afraid that I'd really murder you.
0: You'll soon find out.
2: And I'm convinced now that you've done it all with a single line. A single line of poetry. In my jail cell, I was sure of it. The very walls seemed to tell me, I don't know why, that it was a line that you kept reading to me at the hospital, over and over and over again, that made me think I wanted to kill you.
0: And what was that line?
2: That's what I'm going to find out. Right now.
0: Don't come any closer, Professor.
2: You know, it's perfectly ridiculous. Looking at you now, close to you, where I can almost touch you, that crazy obsession is still with me. I laugh at it intellectually. I know that you've tricked me into it by some very obvious power of suggestion, but I still feel that way.
0: Don't come any nearer. I'm warning you.
2: Isn't it eerie? I still love you and can strangle you for my love. And will.
0: Stay where you are. You're not going to kill me, darling. I'm going to kill you. Now do you see why I wasn't afraid of you?
2: That gun. You've had it all the time.
0: Correct, my love. Right here in the wine table drawer. I've planned this all along, Angel. From the very first. Before we were even married. Yes, your intuition was right. From the day you and my little sister were brought to the hospital after the accident. From the day she died. And the doctor said you'd pull through. I planned it all. And it's worked out like a perfect equation every step of the way.
2: Why? Why?
0: I hadn't committed the perfect crime, and I've done it. Even the police will testify that it was self-defense against a homicidal maniac. And when they find you here with a bullet in your head, they'll congratulate me.
2: But what's this all? I still don't
0: understand. It had to be the perfect crime because I must go free. You see, one life has already paid for yours. And quart for quart, your blood is worth no more than my family's.
2: I don't understand this at all. What did I ever do?
0: You killed my sister!
2: I killed her?
0: She told me before she left on that drive with you that she was going to crash the car. She left before I could stop her. She told me everything, Frank, including what you'd done to her.
2: Everything. I see. So that's it. Well, I don't suppose it would be of any use my trying to convince
0: you.
2: No
0: use. I've waited a long time for this moment. Revenge is sweet. And it was such fun to torture you. I used a weapon I knew. Of course, it was power of suggestion. Sure, you guessed it. But what a pity you don't know the line yet.
2: What was it? What was it? Tell me. Don't keep me in torture.
0: Keep back. Think hard, Frank. Think all around it. What about a jail and the revelation it gave you? What about a famous poet who wrote a famous poem while in jail?
2: Why?
0: Yes?
2: Oscar Wilde. That's it. Yes, that's it from Oscar Wilde, a ballad.
0: Of course, a ballad.
2: The Ballad of Reading Jail. How could it ever have escaped me? Why, you witch, you've even been reading from it on our honeymoon. But what part? What verse? What line? What was the line?
0: Don't take another step or I'll pull the trigger.
2: Give me the line, I say. I still can't think of the line.
0: Keep back or I'll shoot.
2: Oh, no, you won't.
0: One more step and I'll shoot.
2: Tell me that line or I'll kill you.
0: All men kill the thing they love. Remember, Frank?
3: How's the next line go, Mrs. Clark? By all, let this be heard. So I heard. Too bad I was a little late.
0: Inspector Wade.
3: You know, ma'am, like I said, I only read one poem in my whole life. But ain't it the darndest thing? It happened to be the Ballad of Reading Jail.

0: till death do us part. A honeymoon in the bridal suite. Red wine spilled on the table. And red blood on the floor as the clock strikes 12 for...
1: Murder!

0: Remember to be with us again when death's key turns in the lock and the clocks strike 12 for
1: Murder at Midnight.
0: The part of Professor Ruth Clark was played by Elspeth Eric. Professor Frank Clark by Eric Dressler. With music by Charles Paul, Murder at Midnight was directed by Anton M. Leder.

0: Dr. Griffin's office. Oh, hello, Mrs. Smiley. How's little Billy this morning? Well, isn't that fine?
1: The Vaseline Program, presenting a new prize play called My Son, by Mildred Gibson Murray of Denver, Colorado. Starring Gene Herschel as Dr. Christian, with Rosemary DeCamp in the role of Judy Price.
0: It's wonderful, Billy, showing such improvement. Yes, it's a new technique that's come out of the war. Serious burn casualties have made remarkable recoveries with it. Oh, yes, of course. The surface application of petrolatum, Vaseline petroleum jelly to most of us, is a vital part of the treatment. What? 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Well, Billy's going to be all right. And next time you hear of anybody suffering an ordinary household burn, you tell him what to do. Just spread Vaseline petroleum jelly on fine mesh gauze and place over the burn, and bandage firmly but not tightly. Of course, if the burn is deep or covers a wide area, call a physician at once. But keep Vaseline petroleum jelly handy. Get a 10-cent jar or a convenient tube for your medicine chest tonight. Mm-hmm. Vaseline petroleum jelly.
1: The action of tonight's play begins before breakfast on a wet autumn morning. The scene is the old Decatur mansion on Elm Place, deserted until recently, when a new coat of white paint, the appearance of a Chinese houseboy in the markets of River's End, and the rumor that Peter Mallison, world-famous engineer, had settled in our midst, has had the female population of River's End in a fine dither.
2: Well, bring in the milk now, Lee Sealkai, and we'll have breakfast before it gets cold.
3: All right, Mr. P.
2: Hey, that's a beast of a rain. Look at her blow.
3: Oh, see, very wet. Oh, see, oh, all right, eh? Oh, Mr. Pease, Mr. Pease.
2: Heavens, stop shouting, oh, boy. The neighbors will think I have a lunatic here.
3: Look, little one. Little one very much dead. What? Oh, too bad, too bad. Oh, look, Mr. Pease. I bring him in back. God.
2: It's a child in there. Wait, he's drowning, gasping for breath. Oh, quick, call a doctor. I'll hold up his head. Hurry.
3: Oh, sure, me fine. I'm very fast, very fast.
2: Golly, I hope it doesn't die before he gets here.
3: Oh, here, first on list, Christian, Dr. Christian, number 321.
0: Say, somebody wants help early. Dr. Christian's office? Yes? Oh, pardon me, I can't understand you. What? Say that again, please. Mr. Peters, a baby. Where? 46 Elm Place. Yes, right away.
4: Emergency duty?
0: Oh, and then some. It's that Chinese we've seen working around the nice old house on Elm Place the past week.
4: Yes?
0: He wants doctor come very quick. Mr. P.G. Getty Baby.
4: Mr. Peter?
0: That's what he said.
4: I know this modern world is turning out some strange things, but to attend a man on such an occasion. Judy, didn't you make a mistake?
0: I certainly did not. Now, come on. Take your coat and bag.
4: Well, Judy, on a baby case, I'd like to have you along.
0: Oh, all right. Raincoat, rubbers, and all. All right, ready?
4: Here we go for the car. Ooh, this certainly is the downpour. It isn't cold, though.

0: Doctor? Dr. Christian?
1: Yes.
0: I'm Peter Mellison. Come in quick. This way, nurse. Something terrible's happened.
1: Are you having a vision to the family?
0: Oh, look. What do you think? Oh, but I'm sure it's dying. Please, please do something quick.
1: Good heavens, man. Well, we have the child. Why don't you get him out of that puddle of rainwater?
0: I? Well, I've had nothing to do with it. I
1: put the baby on the table, Judy.
2: Yes.
1: And get some towels and a woolen blanket.
2: Yes.
1: And some warm water in the pan.
2: All right.
1: Quick. Judy, we can't save this child.
2: Yes. Here, boy, that towel.
3: Oh, yes, missy.
1: Where's my stethoscope? Here. Heart poor. Lungs.
2: Poor little drowned thing.
0: But it isn't dead, is it, Doctor?
1: My dear. Near. Fatty, Judy.
2: Yes.
1: A little harder. Gotta bring up circulation. There. That's enough. Now, wrap him in the warm blanket.
0: Could it drink a little coffee to stimulate it, Doctor?
1: Hardly that, Mr. Mallison. You might warm some milk, though.
0: The tie, you heard.
3: Oh, yes,
0: here's a bottle of some sort under the wet pillow.
1: Oh, nursing bottle, good. Isn't that a water-soaked letter taken inside?
0: Oh, golly, that's what it is. But here, I'll read it. His name is Jimsy, and he's 3 months old. I'm sick. When you read this, don't try to find me. I'll be somewhere in the other world with his father. Signed, his mother.
2: Oh, how pitiful. You poor baby.
0: Oh, wait, hold on. Here's a P.S. I left him here because it's the loveliest house in town. Please, won't you be good to him? Well, I'd like to know who wouldn't.
1: Poor girl.
2: His eyes, Dr. Christian, look.
1: Good. He's coming, too.
0: Is that natural? I didn't know a little baby ever opened his eyes.
1: You're very ignorant, Mr. Mallison. I take it you're not married.
0: Oh, no, I never went out for family life.
1: Looks as though family life is coming to you, however.
0: Yes, this is very disturbing. You see, I'm a stranger in Riversend. I just came in from Chicago last night. I plan to do some research work here where it's quiet. My Chinese boy's all the family I have.
1: I see, but this child, where did he come from?
0: Oh, Kai found him at the door. Nurse, what's the matter, is he?
2: Coming along to see Dandy.
1: That little cry is very encouraging. Judy, time a bit of warm milk.
2: All right.
1: Certainly you want to come out of it like this.
0: But, Doctor, what are we going to do with him?
1: Well, Madison, I've never had a case like this before, so maybe you'd better report it to the police. I'll get the keys.
0: A good idea. Say, Miss Judy, you got away with baby.
2: Hmm?
0: I figure we're slated to get pretty well acquainted.
2: Could be, Mr. Peter Mallison.
0: Boy, look at him go for that bottle. Heard if I touch his hand, Miss?
2: Of course not. Haven't you ever seen a little baby before?
0: Never this close. Look, he's got hold of my finger. Golly.
2: He won't hurt you.
1: Yes, the infant was left at the door. Partially for hours. Yes, nearly drowned in the rain. What? Really? Well, then, that's probably the whole story. No, I'm afraid not. Mallison has no women folks. Well, we can try. Send her a list of prospects, will you? Fine. Goodbye.
0: What did he say, Doctor?
1: It seems a young woman was found lying exhausted on the river road this morning at 5 o'clock. She died a few minutes later in a heart attack.
0: Jimsy's mother.
1: Might be.
0: What else did he say?
1: He wondered if you wanted to keep the little fellow in case no relatives turned up.
0: Me? Me keep him? Well, I'm a bachelor. What do I know about kids? But, Doctor, you know I can't keep him. A child would upset my whole life.
1: That's what I told Chief Robert.
0: You did? Without asking me?
1: Well, naturally.
0: Well, I think you should have at least...
2: Look, everybody. Is it down?
1: His pulse, Judy.
2: It's normal. Look at the little yellow curls around his ears. He's sweet.
0: Dr. Christian, do something, quick. Look at his face. It's all wrinkled, and his hands are waving like mad. Is it dying?
1: Oh, of course not. Little Jim's just dreaming. Reaching out for a good home.
0: Oh.
1: Come on, Judy. Wrap him up tightly in the blanket.
2: Oh.
1: We've got to get back to the office. It's 10 o'clock. Yes, Mr. Mallison. Goodbye. Looks as though it's going to clear again, Judy.
2: The weather, maybe, but what about Jimsy's future?
1: He'll hope that brightens, too.

0: Hello, Judy.
1: Dr. Christian, you're back early from the hospital. It's just 1 o'clock.
0: Yes, I heard it's a bit past the usual. How's our baby?
1: Oh, fine as frog hair. Sleeping there in the back office.
0: Good. Any luck finding him a home?
1: No. I called the 10 families on Chief Roberts' list. The Ketchum.
0: Oh, they already have 7 children.
1: Sure, but Mrs. Ketchum said she could do with another ration book.
0: Did she mention any loving that came to the book?
1: None. I think she's short on that. Then there was Chris Peterson. He said he might drop around and look the kid over because if help kept getting scarcer, he might have to train up a farmhand, all his youngins being girls.
0: Heaven forbid.
1: I argued like a lawyer with little Mrs. Shelby. She has no children, nice home, lots of money. She's afraid of the responsibility. Might turn out a villain instead of a gentleman.
0: Oh, me.
1: Oh, Peter Mallison's called up 3 times since 11.
0: What for?
1: To ask about the baby. You know, Dr. Peterson, I believe that man's crazy about little Jim. Did you see his face when the baby grabbed his thumb?
0: Yes, I did. Well, most men have a tender spot in their heart for a baby. Nice-looking man, isn't he?
1: Uh-huh. Tall, brown eyes, strong skin. Soft-looking hair with a dash of intellectual gray at the temples. And...
0: Oh, so you observed all those things yourself. I'll take it, Judy. Maybe it's a break for our infant. Hello? Peter? Yes. Yes, he's fine. Lying here chewing on his knuckles. Teeth? No. No, just gumming it. Teeth commented later. Yeah. No, no, not yet. Folks hesitate to take on an extra mouth to feed. Of course you couldn't, Peter. No. No, we'll keep on trying. Goodbye.
1: Again?
0: Well, Madison is terribly worried. He really wants the child, but of course he can't take care of him.
1: He could marry. If men as scarce as hen molars...
0: Now you're romancing.
1: Well, isn't it true? Oh, there's bottle time again. I'll tend to him, then run out for a bite of lunch.
0: Oh, Judy, wait a minute. Take this bit and buy him some clothing.
1: All right.
0: They have to take him to a children's home in Perryville. Keep Robert safe.
1: Oh, no. His poor little mother wanted him to grow up a citizen of River's End.
0: Yes, Judy, I know.
1: Oh, well, I'll give Jimmy's bottle, and then he should sleep till I get back.
0: All right, I'll look in on him occasionally. Mm-hmm.

0: straighten us all out.
1: Well, Judy, it's 3 o'clock. Better go home and... want to bathe and dress Charlie.
0: Oh, Dr. Christie, you can't send Jimsy away.
1: Oh, that was no concern of his, Judy. I made the best possible arrangement. Charlie leaves at 8 o'clock.
0: Oh.
1: You better call the taxi. Of course, I've filled up 6 patients, you see, so I can't take you to the station.
0: Don't worry, I'll get along, but I just need to go. Here, honey, baby, you come to Judy. Not in the rough old world again.
1: Bug up, Judy. Mustn't take it so to heart. Goodbye till tomorrow. And good luck, little Jim.

0: 7:50. We can't talk very long. I'm tired. Yeah, there's the name of it. Judy's at the station by now. Poor girl. She adores that little waif. Ah, he is a fine, fine baby. Peter Madison. Oh, come in, sit down.
1: Oh, thanks, Doctor. I just drove over to see Jimsy and take him and Judy for a bit of a ride. You haven't found a...
0: Yes, Pete, I guess we have.
1: What?
0: Well, there seems to be no room here in Riverside for him, so we've arranged with an orphan's home at Perryville, 50 miles down the river. It's an exceptionally good institution.
1: But, Dr. Christian, why didn't you tell me?
0: You knew we were trying to find a home for the child. You have no real claim on him.
1: Well, I certainly have. He was given to me. What's more, he's not leaving this town.
0: Well, Judy is dealing with him under limited in, let's see, just 3 minutes.
1: What? Well, that child's not boarding any train tonight. I'll see to that.

0: fuel tire. Look out for that corner. Limited's in already. Guys, he's moving, pulling out. And little Jim's aboard. Well, they can't take him.
1: Oh, look like they already have, Mr. Pete.
0: It's 50 miles to Perry Hill. How much gas have we?
1: Oh, maybe 9 gallon in tank or 2 coupons.
0: All right, let's go. We're racing the Limited north. Drive, drive like you've never driven before.
1: Oh, very, very soft road.
0: Oh, but train's passing us. There. Solid road again. Oh, hurry, faster, faster.
1: Oh, my goodness, Mr. Peter. I hope nothing burst. Oh, look, light ahead.
0: Down. The detour. Only Cricket's here, tied to the light. Through the field. Mighty rough, though.
1: I go easy.
0: Yeah, that's better. Now, go like the devil. I'll soon have that boy back.
1: Oh, please, oh, Mr. Pete. Oh, who'll take care of little one? Oh,
0: none of your business, Kai. Wish I knew.
1: Oh, looky, look, light. Oh, station. Oh, hey, yeah. Station.
0: Oh, thank goodness. Look, the passengers are getting off. I don't see that nurse anywhere. Oh, well, there she is with the baby. She's hailing a cab. Nurse, wait.
2: Allison, what in the world are you doing here?
0: I came after my baby.
2: Your baby?
0: You heard me, you kidnapper.
2: Oh, take your hands off this child. And I'll thank you to stop name calling. Yes, and you've wakened him.
0: Sorry to disturb your sleep, son, but you'll be glad someday.
2: Son, and you're the chap who just couldn't take care of him. You let go of my arm, I'll scream for help.
0: Never mind that, I'll help you. Now, oopsie daisy.
2: Oh.
0: Hey, you two are lying.
2: Oh, you. Now who's the kidnapper?
0: All right, hold open the door.
2: Oh.
0: There. Yeah, and now you stay in your seat. Make that child comfortable. We're heading back to 46 Elm Place, Rivers End, USA.

0: Good morning, Peter. We are out early.
1: Good morning, Dr. Christian. You're not angry with me, are you?
0: For what, Peter?
1: You know. I'm ashamed about last night, but good heavens, Dr. Christian, I never wanted anything so bad in my life as when I thought I'd lost that little cat. I guess he's gotten under my skin. I was rude to your nurse, too, Doctor, and I've come to apologize.
0: Oh, Judy, there's an apology waiting for you out here.
2: Oh, you? Don't bother, Mr. Mallison. I adore fatherly men.
0: Oh, Judy, how is that nice? Oh,
1: that's perfectly all right, Doctor. I deserve any sort of riot speech he wants to hand me. Oh, but really, Judy, please.
2: Forget it. I'm as happy as you are that somebody's claimed that darling baby. I shed tears all the way to Perryville.
1: You know, Doctor, I'm up against the real problem of someone else.
0: I see. Now that the baby has a father, you must have a
1: mother. Yes. I sort of put the proposition up to Judy, Doctor.
0: Well, I don't know that I can blame you, but what does Judy say?
2: Judy says she's wedded to her job, period.
1: Well, it's a long shot anyway. I knew I could never really compete with the multiple attractions of your office, Doctor. Now what?
0: Ah, Judy's a good girl. How about your problem? Hey, I believe I've got somebody.
1: Not too old and bossy, I hope.
0: Her name is Weston. Abby Weston. Abby's a girl in her late 30s, Peter. Judy can tell you about her.
1: Judy?
2: Yes, Doctor?
0: I was thinking about the possibility of getting Abby Weston to look out for the baby.
2: Oh, why not? Abby loves children and she has no home ties at all.
1: But then you think she would come and take care of my son?
0: My son? I like to hear you say that, Peter.
2: Fits right in with his possessive way, doesn't it?
1: Oh, thank you. I'm going to take that for a compliment.
0: Suppose you get in touch with Abby and see what she says, Judy.
2: All right.
0: And take Peter along with you.
1: Then you will, Miss Weston?
2: Well, Abby, please say yes. We're betting on you.
3: Well, you say the child...
2: Oh, an angel. Soft, pinky, yellow curls, dark violet eyes.
3: What color are his wings?
2: Oh, Abby, you're petty. You will?
3: Oh, I'm afraid I'd lose caste with you and Dr. Kitchen if I didn't.
1: Oh, Miss Weston, I'm surely...
3: Call me Abby, won't you? Good enough name.
1: Oh, Abby, will you come over and meet my son? Little Jim's probably crying out this minute against Tyre's administration.
2: Come on in. Here, have the big chair.
3: Oh, am I tired, Judy?
2: How come you're walking?
3: Oh, I've got to. My anatomy's getting that 2x4 spread.
2: Doing nothing.
3: Well, Abby, I thought you were still taking care of Jimsy Nelson.
2: Oh, I am, but that's only play. My real effort's with Peter. Bringing him to let me have my own way with Jimsy.
3: Oh, he doesn't cooperate?
2: For weeks I've been teaching him child nutrition. And I'll be blessed if he doesn't sneak potatoes and candy into that infant's mouth every time my back's turned.
3: Oh, dreadful.
2: And that's not all.
3: No?
2: Little Jim's bedtime is at 6:30. But every so often I find Peter in the nursery long after that playing bear with the youngster. Imagine.
3: Oh, Peter must worry you a lot.
2: He takes up most of my time. He even wants me to leave to him evening.
3: Ah?
2: Says my voice is so smooth and gentle.
3: Look out, Abby Weston. I recognize symptoms.
2: Oh, Judy, there's always plenty on a page without reading between the lines.
3: Mm-hmm.
2: Well, I've got to go. Almost time for Ginger's sweet punch.
3: Abby, you've got a new wristwatch.
2: Oh,
3: what a beauty.
2: Oh, I like it. I need it to time the baby's meals.
3: Oh, of course.
2: Well, run in again when you can.
3: Yes, I will.
2: Bye.
3: Goodbye.
0: Judy, do you really think?
2: Well, Dr. Christian, unless all signs fail, I expect to get a wedding invitation any day now from Abby and Peter.
0: Judy, you're not sorry.
2: Sorry about what?
0: Oh, you know what I mean. You had the chance. You had lots of chances to marry since you've been working with me. I sometimes wonder if it's right to keep you here.
2: You're sticking to your assignment, aren't you?
0: What do you mean?
2: Wouldn't you like to be out on the war front instead of the home front?
0: I'd certainly like to be on all the marvelous new methods of surgery they're developing.
2: But being Dr. Christian and necessary to the very existence of River's Inn,
3: You're sick of a job here.
0: Well, when you're my age, you'll find you've spent your life murdering alternatives.
3: Maybe I've just learned to do it early.
0: Judy, the thing about you that continually interests me is how a girl can be so pretty and at the same time

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1: Thank you very much. 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And until then, I'll say good night.
0: Cracked lip? Want a tip? Here's a tip. Vaseline Lip Ice. Healing begins almost instantly. Get Vaseline Lip Ice tonight. Only a quarter at drugstores. Bob Anderson speaking. 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

0: what they told me, little beaver. 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
1: You betcha, Red Rider. Get along. Get him up. Get!
0: Come on, Thunder. 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

0: It is late afternoon in Painted Valley, and Ching Hao is out in back of the ranch house taking in clothes that have been drying on the line. He looks up in alarm as two horses approach at breakneck speed. Slightly in the lead and dodging like a jackrabbit is Little Beaver on his wiry pinto papoose. And close behind him is Red Rider on Thunder, whirling his lasso and shouting,
1: "Hit him off, Ching Hao! Stop him!
2: Look out, old wash tub! Oh, you kick me over, wash his tub.
1: Grab Little Beaver, grab him.
3: No, Red Rider.
2: Oh, Nigangwim, Dangyagola. You knock it down clean as sheet. Make it tear them.
1: Look out, Ching Hao. I'm gonna rope Little Beaver. Got him.
3: Turn him loose, Red Rider. Let him go.
2: Oh, terrible. Oh. What make a bad smell? All the same like a skunk pole cut.
1: It's Little Beaver. He shot at a skunk with his bow and arrow.
3: Skunk shoot at me first.
1: I'll say he did, and he didn't miss.
2: Oh, what's the matter, you Little Beaver? You smell all the time too bad now. Huh. Go away. Long way.
1: Now, never mind that, Ching. What we've got to do is give him a good bath and bury his clothes.
3: No bathe him. Ching Hao make him water too hot. Make him soap and knife.
2: Oh, me washy. Washy sock can do. Washy shirt can do. Washy plants can do, see? But no washy skunk. Ching Hao, go back China. Goodbye.
1: Hey, Ching, come back here.
3: Me no skunk him.
2: You all the same as skunk now, see? Goodbye.
1: Get a tub of water, Ching.
2: More better. We take a clothesy pin. Hang Little Beaver up on the clothesline. Let the wind blow on him for 2-3 weeks.
1: No, more better. We put clothespins on our noses and go to work with plenty of strong soap and hot water.
3: No, please, Red Rider. No wash him too much. Pretty soon come him rain. Me swell, me smell him good. You betcha.
1: I'm sorry, little partner, but say, whoever that is coming to see us is in a powerful hurry.
3: And Mr. Bruce, there's some Jane Papa.
1: I believe you're right at that. You got mighty good eyes, Little Beaver.
2: Oh, Nigong Willem of Erling, Chingy. Oh, looky, looky. Come, horse. More dirt kick on a clean laundry.
4: Howdy, Mr. Bruce. Something wrong?
5: Yes, Red. I'm glad I found you. I've got to go back to Millersville in time to catch the midnight stage.
1: Why, what's the trouble, sir? You look pale as a ghost.
5: Listen, Ryder, not much time. I've got to get to the state capitol tomorrow morning. I want you to look after Jane. That is, when she comes back.
1: When she comes back?
5: Yes.
1: Where is she? What's happened?
5: It was this afternoon. I was in my office in Millersville, alone, when the door opened and a man walked in.
6: You, Bruce?
5: Yes. What can I do for you?
6: Plenty. I'm a friend of Ace Hanlon's.
5: Then you're not welcome here. Get out.
6: Take it easy, Pop, and you'll live longer.
5: Why, you...
6: Keep away from that rifle. Shame to spoil your rifle, Pop. Now sit down and be a good little boy, or the next shot will spoil you.
5: I
6: said sit down.
5: Guess I haven't any choice. All right. What money there is in the safe there.
6: This ain't no stick-up, Pop. This is just a friendly little visit.
5: What do you want?
6: I just been talking to Ace Hanlon.
5: Ace Hanlon's in jail?
6: Yeah. That's where I saw him. Maybe you'll get the idea better if I tell you just what happened. You see, I went into the visitor's room and...
7: You the one to see Hanlon?
6: Yeah. Here's my pass.
7: Okay, sit over there. You got 5 minutes. You can talk to him through that wire grill.
8: I'll let Hanlon in.
9: Hello, Scarface. I knew I could depend on you.
6: Yeah, you can always depend on me, Ace.
9: Yeah. We haven't much time. Listen, I'm getting out of this place, and you're getting $10,000 for getting me out.
6: You got a plan?
9: Certainly I got a plan. It's surefire and it's foolproof.
6: Okay, let's have it.
9: When you leave here, catch the first stage to Devil's Hole.
6: Yeah.
9: Go to the Silver Dollar Cafe. That's my joint.
6: Yeah.
9: Go to Smoky Link, the bartender. I've written him and he expects you. He'll introduce you to my gang and show you the hideout.
6: Okay, but what's the plan?
9: Well, I'm getting to that. There's a school teacher named Jane Bruce, daughter of the guy that had me put in here, and also the guy who's going to get me out.
6: Yeah, but how?
9: He's going to the governor and confess.
6: Confess?
9: Yeah. Confess that he framed me, that he's the one that committed all the crimes he accused me of. Then he comes in this dirty hole and I go out. That's simple enough, isn't it?
6: Yeah. Only what's going to make this guy confess?
9: Didn't I tell you he has a daughter?
6: I ain't hurting no women.
9: I don't want her hurt. All you do is wait on the road and meet her on the way home. Tell her that her father's fallen off his horse and hurt himself. She'll go with you all right.
6: Yeah, I get it. Then I call on this Bruce guy and persuade him to confess.
9: Exactly. Only remember, no matter what happens, the girl's not to be harmed.
6: Ah, you're as good as free right now, Ace.
8: All right, anything else? Time's up.
9: There's a troublesome cowboy that's a friend of the Bruce's. Look out for him.
6: Any objections to harming him?
9: Hardly. If you fix him for good, there's an extra $2,000 in it.
8: Did you hear me say your time's up?
6: All right, all right. I'm going. You don't have to holler at me. I didn't hear you. So you know now why I'm here, Bruce. And don't try any funny business. I still got you covered.
5: You. Where's my daughter?
6: I wouldn't care to say. But she'll be back home the same day Ace Hammond comes back from the pen.
5: You dirty, rotten cowards. All of you.
6: Never mind that. Are you going to tell the governor you framed Ace and get him pardoned, or ain't you?
5: That's the story, Ryder. I've got to go now. Catch the stage. I just wanted to know that you and the Duchess would be looking after Jane until I come back.
1: I'll do more than that, sir.
5: But wait a minute, son. Keep away from Scarface Davis. He's a cold-blooded killer, and he means to get you. I've thought the whole thing out, and my way's the best. Well, I'm riding now for Millersville. Goodbye.
1: Goodbye, sir. Maybe his way is the best, but I got other ideas. Here, Thunder.
10: Here, boy. Oh, Ching Hao, tell the Duchess I'm meeting supper at Devil's Hole tonight.
3: Wait, Red Rider. Me going, too.
10: No, little beaver. I'm sorry, but I'm riding alone tonight. Come on, Thunder.

0: Stretch out, Thunder. We've got a long way to ride, boy. What's the matter, Thunder? Oh, boy. Stone in your hoof? Oh, so that's it. Yeah, I hear him, too. It's Little Beaver and Papoose, all right.
1: You waiting for me, Red Rider?
0: It was Thunder's idea to wait, not mine, Little Beaver. Now, I thought I told you to stay at the ranch.
1: Red Rider got him heap trouble. Little Beaver come, too.

0: know where I'm going or how long I'll be gone. I'm riding far and I've got things to do that, well, anything can happen.
1: Oh, come, don't come. Me help make it happen. Huh, Red Rider?
0: Will you promise to obey orders?
1: You fetch him, Red Rider. Honest Injun.
0: Then prod up that pinto and get going. Come on, Thunder!
1: Get him up!

0: Here we are, Lucy. Devil's Hole.
1: Betcha. Behind Silver Dollar Cafe.
0: That's right. And here's where we part company for a while. Now, you wait here with the horses.
1: Me do them, Red Rider.
0: Don't tie them. You stay on Papoose and hold Thunder's bridle. I might come out of there in a hurry and want to leave quick. Got it?
1: You betcha. Hush him. Shh. Easy, boy. Hush him.
0: Howdy, Smokey.
2: Huh? Oh, look here, Red Rider. What do you want?
0: Two roast beef sandwiches. And make them right here in front of me so I can see what goes into them.
2: Oh, sure. Yes, nice and tender, too, my roast beef. Mustard?
0: No, just salt and pepper.
2: Ketchup?
0: No, just salt and pepper.
2: Coffee?
0: No. That milk fresh?
2: Well, it's this morning's.
0: Give me some in a quart can.
2: Are you taking your victuals with you?
0: Yep. Now wrap the sandwiches and put in that box of cookies.
2: If anybody would ask me, I'd say you look like a picnic lunch here for one of the fair sakes, maybe. Huh?
0: Nobody's asking you. Here, take it out of this.
2: There you are. 15 cents change. Yeah, little drink.
0: Of what?
2: This here. It's good stuff. On the house.
0: I don't use it.
2: Well, I heard you didn't, but...
0: You heard right.
2: Well, all right, if you feel that way about it. You got what you come after, so...
0: What makes you so sure?
2: Well, what else you want?
0: Information.
2: Yes, such as what?
0: Such as who the long, dark-complected stranger is. The one with the scar on his face.
2: I don't know who you're talking about.
0: You want me to come over behind that counter and refresh your memory?
2: No, wait a minute. You wouldn't mean Davis, would you?
0: Yes, Scarface Davis.
2: Well, I don't know. I've just seen him in here a couple of times.
0: Where is he now?
2: I don't know. How'd I know?
0: This place is pretty deserted tonight. Rest of the boys have business somewhere else?
2: How'd I know? Business ain't so good since Ace got sent away. Speaking of business, you ever try to mind your own business?
0: Yes. Often. And keep your hand away from that butcher knife, Smokey. I said keep away from that knife. Now get up. Without the knife.
2: Yeah, I'm getting up with the knife, Ryder.
0: Well, you asked for it. And now I'll toss the knife out of the window before you get hurt. It's mighty easy to hurt yourself playing with knives that way. Now get up.
2: Oh, I can't. Let me alone now, will you? I didn't do nothing to you. Let me alone.
0: Then I'll lift you up. Now listen, Smokey, and listen hard. I'm going to keep picking you up and knocking you down until you tell me what I want to know.
2: Oh, no, Ryder, don't hit me again. I'll talk. I'll tell you. Now, don't hit me. I can't stand it. I got a weak heart.
0: You've got weak knees. Now, where is Jane Bruce?
2: Oh, I don't know. Honest, I don't.
0: Are you going to talk?
2: No, don't hit me. I'll tell you. She was Scarface.
0: Where?
2: If I tell you, you won't hit me, will you? I didn't have nothing to do with it, honest.
0: Tell me the truth and I won't touch you. Now, where is she?
2: You promise?
0: I've never broken my word yet. Now, start talking.
2: Well, she's in a cave with the head of Scorpion Gulch. Davis and Scarface and the rest of the boys took her up there. They didn't hurt her none. And they're going to turn her loose just as soon as...
0: As Ace Hanlon gets out of prison?
2: Yeah, that's it. Hey, where are you going? You can't go up there.
0: Why not?
2: Well, the boys got the entrance to the ghost guarded, that's why. You get yourself killed and mess things up for everybody, that's what you'll do. Now, you keep out of this. They'll send her back in a couple of days.
0: I'm bringing her back tonight. And you stay here and don't try warning
2: her. I'm telling you, Ryder... Scarface Davis is a killer. You won't come out of Scorpion Gulch alive.
0: We'll see about that. It's all right, little beaver. Here, stick this food in your saddlebags.
1: You going now, Red Rider?
0: We ride, little beaver.

0: Things have been happening fast and furious at Painted Valley today. First, Little Beaver had a losing argument with a skunk. And before he could be scrubbed clean, John Bruce, Jane's father, arrived on the scene with startling news. Jane was being held prisoner by Ace Hanlon's gang. Her release had been promised only if Bruce would falsely claim that he had framed Ace and that he actually was responsible for the crimes that had put Ace behind bars. As we join them again, Mr. Bruce is on his way to see the governor. Red Rider and Little Beaver are on their way to Scorpion Gulch, where Jane is held prisoner.
1: Why are we slowing down, Red Rider?
2: At Scorpion Gulch, just ahead. See those two big rocks at the entrance of the gulch?
1: We see them. Me thinking bad men's hiding behind rocks.
2: Just what I figure, too, Little Beaver. Perfect place for an ambush. But they won't be expecting us.
1: Oh, we ambushing them, huh?
2: No, not exactly. We're going to use an old Indian trick. It's just about dark enough for us to get away with it.
1: Me no. Horse hide and man trick?
2: We'll ride low, just hanging on the sides of our horses. In the dark, they'll think it's a couple of wild horses making a break up the gulch. But by the time they find out who we are, we'll be out of range.
1: When we start?
2: Now. Stick right behind me and keep low. Come on, Thunder.
1: Hit him up.
2: Come on, Little Beaver.
1: Me come, Red Rider.

0: What do we do them now, Red Rider?
1: Well, we're going to leave Thunder and Papoose here in this ravine and go the rest of the way on foot. We're close to the head of the gulch now.
0: Then can bad men try follow up here?
1: Not in this rough country. They'd be afraid we'd hide behind a rock and ambush them.
0: Oh, bad men's big and coward, huh?
1: That's right, Little Beaver. Wherever you find a bad man or a thief, you're sure to find a coward.
0: Wait, Red Rider. Smell them smoke. Campfire.
1: How you can smell anything is beyond me.
0: Me used to skunk 'em smell now.
1: Well, I'm not. And you still get that bath when we get back to the ranch. Uh-oh. You're right, little partner. There is a campfire up ahead.
0: Three mans sitting by fire.
1: Yeah. And that's the cave about 20 yards behind them.
0: Cave where keep Missy Bruce?
1: Must be. I don't see any others.
0: How we got 'em close so bad men's not see us?
1: Well, I've got a plan for that, little beaver. You see that ledge just above the campfire?
0: Me see 'em.
1: Well, there's some bushes growing along there, but they're not very big.
0: Me not very big, too.
1: Well, this is one time that's going to come in mighty handy. Now, you think you can slip up there and get past that campfire without them seeing you?
0: You betcha.
1: I'll be covering you from here. When you get there, see if you can hear what they're saying. And if this is where they've got Jane, you signal me with your coyote call.
0: Me do 'em.
1: Oh, wait a minute. Then get behind that big boulder up there and roll down a small stone. That'll attract their attention long enough for me to get in close to them.
0: You betcha.
1: And you stay behind that boulder till I call, understand?
0: Sure. Me go now.

0: sure that wasn't shooting we heard a while back, Scarface?
1: Yeah, I'm sure. It's quiet enough now, ain't it?
0: Yeah, that's just it. It's too quiet.
2: Yeah, all them bugs and crickets real close to us has stopped making a noise.
1: Ah, you country hicks give me a pain. Getting scared just because you can't hear a bug yelp.
0: You get to noticing things like that out here in the hills.
2: We might not know much, but we know some things.
1: Ah, you didn't know enough to spring your boss out of the pen, did you? No. He had the right to Frisco and get somebody down here what had a little nerve.
0: It ain't that we ain't got no Scarface. Well, you ain't never come up against that Red Rider yet.
2: Yeah, I'll say. That guy's poison. He ain't human.
1: Yeah, he sure won't be human long if he comes messing into my business.
0: But that girl's a friend of his we got tied up in the cave.
2: Yeah, and he's got a habit of finding things out. I mean...
1: Oh, shut up to both of you. Whining like a couple of babies. I left word for this Red Rider to stay away. Told her old man to tell him there'd be trouble if he or anybody else tried to butt into my business. And I meant it.
2: That's why you got that shotgun tied up there in the cave with a string going to the trigger?
1: That's the idea.
0: Yeah, but if anybody goes into the cave and hits the string, the gun will shoot the girl, not them.
2: Yeah. What good's that going to do?
1: Plenty. It'll teach these yokels around here that when Scarface Davis says lay off, he means it. I told him not to try and get that girl back till Hammond was out of jail. And I meant just that. Hey, listen.
0: I don't hear nothing.
1: Yeah, up on that ledge there. I saw one of those bushes move. Whoever it is going to get blowed wide open.
2: Wait, wait. Don't shoot. I smell it.
0: Here. Suffering cats don't shoot. I smell it, too.
1: Smell what? Have you guys gone crazy?
0: No, I ain't crazy. It's a skunk.
2: Sure. Don't you smell it?
1: Yeah. Yeah, I smell it now.
0: It's a good thing you didn't shoot it.
2: Yeah, it would have flown right down here on our bedrolls.
0: When it comes to skunks, don't mess with them. Mighty near as powerful dead as they are alive.
1: Yeah, it must have gone now. The bushes have stopped moving.
2: Yeah. Hope it don't go into the cave.
0: Yeah.
1: What's that?
0: Ain't nothing but an old coyote.
1: Hey, what's that?
0: That ain't nothing but some little old rocks rolled down on the side of the gully.
1: Hey, get your guns. I'm going up there and investigate.
0: You go messing around in them bushes and you're going to meet up with that skunk.
2: Sure, there's nobody up there. Only the skunk digging up bugs. Dislodge some rocks.
3: You better look this way and keep your hands off those guns.
4: Huh? It's Red Rider.
1: Yeah, the famous fighting cowboy, huh?
3: You'll be Davis, I reckon.
1: And you'll be a fool, I reckon. You haven't a chance, Rider. There's three of us.
3: And there's 12 bullets in my two guns. 12 goes into 3 4 times in this kind of arithmetic.
1: Oh, yeah? You ain't talking to one of these local hicks now, Ryder.
3: I see you edging around behind me, Monk. Stand still.
2: I'm standing. I'm dropping my guns.
3: I'm not telling you again, Jeff.
0: Okay, Ryder. I don't want no trouble.
3: Come on, Jeff. Drop them.
1: I'll drop you. You fight! You...
3: Try to pick up those guns, Davis, or my next two bullets are going to hit your shoulders instead of your guns. Now, Monk, pick up all those guns and throw them into the bushes. Down the hill.
2: All right.
3: Pick them up by the barrels. Go on, throw them.
2: Well, that's as far as I can throw them.
3: All right, Davis. Where's Miss Bruce?
1: Well, you'll never see her unless you turn around and get out of here and fast.
3: A fist usually convinces your kind better than a gun. Now, where is she?
1: Why, you dirty...
3: All right, come on, Davis. Get up. We're just starting.
1: Get him, Monk!
3: Oh, you did manage to get behind me, huh?
1: Oh, come on, Jeff, get him!
3: I'm going to... Kind of soft, aren't you, Jeff?
1: Yeah, this rock ain't soft right now.
3: Neither is my fist. Come on, Davis. Get up. Both of your friends are taking a long nap, but you're still awake.
1: Yeah, it'll take more than you to put me to...
3: All right, Little Beaver. They're all asleep. Come on down. Little Beaver, where are you? Little Beaver, are you there in the cave? Jen? It's as dark as a coal mine in here.
5: McGregor, stop me.
3: I'm coming, Little Beaver. What?
5: Red Rider, you hit him string. Make him shoot gun.
3: A gun trap? Jen, where is she? Jen!
5: No can talk. Got him gag tied on face.
3: Where? Oh, I'm sorry. I didn't mean to step on you, Jen. Here, let me get that thing off you. There. Are you all right?
6: Oh, yes, I think so.
3: You're not. You're hurt.
6: No, I'm not hurt. You just knocked the wind out when you stumbled over me. Little Beaver crawled in and untied my hands and was trying to drag me out.
5: Sure. Me drag him low on ground so gunshots no hit him.
3: Here, take my arm, Jim.
6: All right.
3: It's rough going in here. You step up here.
6: Mm-hmm.
3: Here's a boulder. Now, around this side, there.
6: Oh, I can see the entrance ahead.
5: Me lead him way. Outside them cave now.
6: Look at those stars. I don't think I ever really appreciated them before.
5: Look, Red Rider. Bad man's get him up. Run away.
3: I see him, Little Beaver. Let him go for now. I'll settle with them later. Can you walk all right, Jane?
6: Oh, I'm all right. Just a little nervous.
3: You wouldn't be in that dark cave and all.
6: Well, I know it sounds funny, but I wasn't really frightened until the skunk came in the cave.
3: Skunk?
6: Yes, just a few seconds before Little Beaver. I couldn't see it, but I didn't have to. And tied there in the dark, knowing that awful animal was coming closer and closer. It wasn't funny.
5: Huh.
6: I still remember.
5: That no skunk come. That me.
3: That's right, Jane. Little Beaver had a fight with the skunk today.
6: Oh, good gracious.
5: No more fight him with more skunk. Skunk him too strong medicine.
3: That's a fine idea, little partner. Well, here we are at the horses. Thunder, you'll have to carry a double load tonight.
5: Me ride him with you, Red Rider. Let him her ride him pony.
3: Nope. You ride Papoose.
5: Why me not ride him with you?
3: Two reasons. The first one is that when we get out on the main road, I'm taking Miss Jane to the ranch for hot food and some rest. And I want you to ride into Millersville and tell her father he won't have to take that midnight stage. That Jane is safe at Painted Valley with the Duchess.
5: Me do him. What other reason?
6: Yes, what's the other reason, Red?
3: Well, you didn't have a fight with a skunk today. All right, Thunder. Hit that trail.

0: Blue Beetle. Weeping down upon the underworld to smash Ganglin comes
1: the mysterious, all-powerful character who is a problem to the police, but a crusader for law. In reality, Dan Garrett, a rookie patrolman, loved by everyone, but suspected by none of being the Blue Beetle. As the Blue Beetle, he hides behind a strange mask and a suit of impenetrable blue chain armor, flexible as silk, but stronger than steel.
0: Today's episode of The Blue Beetle is the second part of a story entitled Crime Incorporated. In the first part of this story, crime overlords of various cities have gathered in York City to organize crime on a nationwide basis. Patrolman Dan Garrett, through a clever disguise, has convinced Frankie Capetto, the ringleader of the gang, that he would be an asset to the crime ring. Hired by Capetto, he has been given a Blue Beetle costume and ordered to report to a man named Slick. Meanwhile, underworld characters masquerading in Blue Beetle costumes have committed several crimes throughout the city. The First National Bank has been robbed. Commissioner Donnelly's daughter has been kidnapped. And the mayor's office has been bombed. As our story opens, a meeting of Crime Incorporated is in session.
2: Well, boys, the first part of our plan is underway. The city officials are scared. Our next move is to terrorize the citizens themselves.
3: How?
2: The guy I hired last night, Strangler Van Norden, he calls himself, says he's a wrestler.
4: He's husky enough to be one.
2: Yeah, but he ain't fooling me. He's got brains.
5: What are you going to use him for?
2: Hold-ups.
3: Can he shoot?
2: I don't know, and I don't care. He won't use a gun.
4: But how do you expect...
2: He'll just come up in back of a guy in the dark, give him the old hugger-mugger with his arm around his neck, rob him and let him drop.
3: That's swell. No noise or nothing.
2: That's right. Once he gets started, the citizens will demand a crime cleanup.
3: Well, what about the real Blue Beetle?
2: Well, I figure he'll fall into our net as soon as he hears about all these fake Blue Beetles. Once we get him out of the way, we're all set. We'll organize this town, then move on to other big cities. Now, each of you specialists will head your own racket, but the take will be pooled. Every so often, the syndicate will declare a dividend.
3: That's a swell idea.
4: Great.
5: I hope it works.
2: Yeah?
6: All the Blue Beetles are here.
2: What about Strangler Van Norden?
6: He's in the outer office.
2: Hold the others and send in Van Norden.
6: Okay. Oh, listen, Frankie.
2: Yeah?
6: No one by the name of Van Norden ever worked for BJ.
2: You sure?
6: Positive.
2: Okay, send in this Strangler and we'll unmask him.
3: What's the lowdown?
2: This wrestler's a fake.
4: You mean he's a dick?
2: I don't know, but we'll soon find out.
6: Here's the Strangler.
2: Oh, come in, Van Norden. You met some of these gentlemen before?
7: Yes, I have.
2: Say, you look swell in your Blue Beetle costume.
7: Thanks.
2: It's a very good fit, too. By the way, just what sort of work did you do for the late B.J.?
7: Well, I...
2: Never mind. I won't pry into your past. I'll let somebody else do that.
6: Yeah, Frankie?
2: Come in and bring the other Blue Beetles with you.
6: Okay.
2: Mr. Strangler Van Norden, I want you to meet B.J.'s former chief of staff, Slick Thomas. He says you never worked for B.J. Come in, boys. Hey, Slick.
8: Yes, Frankie?
2: Strip the mask from the Strangler's face.
8: Okay. Grab him, boys.
9: No, you don't. There's one Blue Beetle left. Two Blue Beetles left. And now for...
10: Look out while I plug him.
2: Wait a minute. Not here. Slick.
8: Yeah, Frankie?
2: Unmask him.
8: Sure. There. Well, I'll be...
2: You know him?
8: Sure.
2: Who is he?
8: A copper, Dan Garrett.
2: Dan Garrett.
3: A copper.
10: Dan, what do you say, Capetto? Let me plug him.
2: Now, put up your guns. We don't want any shooting around here.
8: What'll I do with him, Frankie?
2: Examine his costume.
8: Looks like one of ours.
2: How about the midget antenna in his helmet?
8: Just a minute. It's a fake. It ain't connected with anything.
2: Search him. You find anything?
8: Nothing.
2: No magic ray or flashlight or master keys?
8: Nothing, Frankie.
2: Then he isn't a real Blue Beetle.
3: Just a dumb copper.
2: No, not so dumb.
8: What'll I do with him?
2: Throw some water on him. We'll take him out to Hangman's Island where we've got the girl.
10: Hey, it's the cops.
9: Stay back here. I should have stayed on guard.
4: Hey, how do we get out of here?
5: We'll blast our way out.
9: Hey, quick. This way, everybody. Through this panel. There's a secret stairway to the roof.
5: Okay, here we go. But first, here's one for the copper on the floor there. Yeah.
4: His next costume will be a white robe and a harp.
11: Danny. All bandaged up.
12: Thanks, Doc.
11: A little more to the right, and that thug's bullet would have put an end to the career of Patrolman Dan Garrett.
12: And the Blue Beetle.
11: Why didn't you wear the real Blue Beetle costume and mask and take along the magic ray and other things?
12: Well, I was out after information. I figured there was no sense in the Blue Beetle's nipping until I knew more about the plans of Crime Incorporated.
11: And what did you find out?
12: Well, from what I heard as I was regaining consciousness after being hit on the head with a chair, Mary Donnelly's being held captive out at Hangman's Island.
11: When are you going out there?
12: Right away.
11: But you're wounded.
12: Oh, a little thing like that won't stop the real Blue Beetle. It's only a flesh wound.
11: But you're going as the real Blue Beetle this time, I hope.
12: You bet. And I'd like to take along that electric ray pistol if it's ready.
11: It's all ready, Danny.
12: Fine, Doc. As soon as I get into my Blue Beetle costume, I'm off to Hangman's Island. Tonight, the Blue Beetle will sting as well as nip.

0: So, Miss Donnelly, you refuse to sign this ransom note to your father?
1: I certainly do.
0: And I'm afraid he'll never see you again.
1: You can't frighten me. You'd never dare harm me. My father
0: You've been reading the wrong kind of literature, Miss Donnelly.
1: What do you mean?
0: You've been reading old-fashioned romances, where the brave and the true survive, and the wicked perish.
1: My father will have every policeman on the force out searching for me.
0: But you'll never be found alive.
1: You let me out of here. Let me out of here, or I'll scratch your eyes
0: easy
1: out.
0: There, easy, easy, or I'll have you tied up again.
1: You'll be sorry for this.
0: Now, why don't you sign this note, huh? Your father can raise $50,000, and as soon as we have the money, you'll be free.
1: I'll never sign it. Never. Never.
0: And I'm afraid you'll die of starvation in this cell, unless your father's men get too close on our heels. In which case, I'll set fire to the powder magazine in the room next to yours and blow this whole place to kingdom come. Hey, what's that noise?
2: The Blue Beetle, and he's going to nip.
1: Help, Blue Beetle, help. Help, I'm locked in a cell here.
0: Beat it, Blue Beetle. Don't try to hijack me. I'll wipe you out and throw your body in the river.
2: Not this Blue Beetle.
0: Sick, Joe, Rod, fuck it.
2: Call them all. And call your fake Blue Beetles. I'll take them all on.
3: Come on, Whitey. What's the matter? One of the Blue Beetles gone haywire. He's holding up Capetto.
4: I'll mow him down.
2: Stand back, all of you, or I'll shoot.
0: Some of you Blue Beetles there. You're wearing chain armor.
3: Sure.
0: Rush him.
3: Okay,
0: go on.
3: We'll get him, Will.
5: Oh, what kind of a gun is that?
4: I must have been shooting blanks at him.
2: Now I'll shoot, Rocky, and it won't be blank. Now, stand back, all of you. Geppetto, give me the key to Miss Donnelly's cell.
0: Try and get it.
5: Here, take the key. Take all of them.
2: Now, all of you, get over against the wall. Are you all right, Miss Donnelly?
1: Just about. Well, thank heavens you came when you did. That fiend there was going to blow me up.
2: Blow you up?
1: Yes. You see, the powder magazine is in that room next to this cell here.
2: That's an idea. Here, take the keys and see if one of them will open that door.
1: All right. It's unlocked.
2: Slip the bolt. Now, open the door.
0: Hey, what are you going to do?
2: Blow up this hideout.
6: No.
2: Quiet. Or I'll blast you again with my gun. Here. I'll crack open this keg of gunpowder. There we are. Now, Miss Donnelly, go up those stairs there as fast as you can.
1: But what about you, Blue Beetle?
2: I'll follow you, leaving a trail of gunpowder as I go. If any of these crooks move, I'll set fire to the trail and blow them all off the map. Here we go.
0: Hey, Frankie, the money. It's upstairs. Yeah.
4: One more shot can't do no harm.
0: Hey, look out. The Blue Beetle set fire to the gunpowder trail. Come on.
7: Let's get out of here. Let's get out of here.

0: Well, Danny, the blue beetle certainly wiped out one rat nest.
1: Yes, and a lot of fake blue beetles with it. I meant to give them an even chance with the law when we got outside. But when I gave Rocky another burn with a ray gun, it ignited the powder trail.
0: You and Miss Donnelly were lucky to escape with your lives.
1: Yes. As soon as I got her back to the mainland, I sent her home in a taxi.
0: Well, you'd better turn in.
1: Yes, I guess I will, Doc. After this adventure, I'll be seeing blue beetles in my sleep.

And so the real Blue Beetle cleaned up a lot of fake Blue Beetles and smashed a nationwide crime ring before it had a chance to incorporate. The moral of this story is that no matter what the odds, good will triumph over evil. Might is not right, but right is might. Further adventures of the Blue Beetle will be presented in the next episode of The Blue Beetle.

Blue Beetle is a copyrighted Fox feature, appearing in Mystery Men Comics magazine and the Blue Beetle magazine. The Blue Beetle is on the air twice a week on this same station. 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

Gunsmoke, brought to you by L&M Filters. This is it. L&M is best, stands out from all the rest. Around Dodge City and in the territory on West, there's just one way to handle the killers and the spoilers, and that's with a U.S. Marshal and the smell of gun smoke.

0: Gunsmoke, starring William Conrad. The transcribed story of the violence that moved west with young America. And the story of a man who moved with it.
1: I'm that man. Matt Dillon, United States Marshal. The first man they look for and the last they want to meet. It's a chancy job, and it makes a man watchful and a little lonely.

0: Mr. Dillon?
1: Yeah, what, Chester?
0: Mr. Dillon, you better come. Emmett Bowers is out there in the street, and he's about to shoot a man down unless somebody stops him.
1: Oh, what's the trouble?
0: Why, this fellow's accusing Bowers of stealing his horse, Mr. Dillon.
1: What?
0: That's what he's doing.
1: Now, that doesn't make sense. Who is the man?
0: I don't know. I never seen him before, but Bowers is getting awful mad at him.
1: Oh, where are they?
0: Right outside at the hitch rail.
1: Yeah. And he must be drunk to call Emmett Bowers a horse thief.
0: No, he don't look drunk to me.
2: I'm through arguing with you, mister. You're wearing a gun. If this is your horse, you can claim it with that.
1: Bowers.
2: What? Oh, Marshal, I'm about to kill this man.
1: Well, I think we can settle this without a killing. Now, what's the trouble?
2: This idiot's been calling me a horse thief. I won't take that from no man. I'll blast him wide open.
1: Take it easy, Bowers. You say this is your horse, mister?
3: Of course it's mine.
1: And you think Bowers here stole it?
3: What else would he be doing with it?
2: I own over 200 head of horses, you fool. More likely I'd give one away than steal one.
1: Emmett Bowers is one of the biggest ranchers in Kansas, mister.
3: I don't care what he is. That's my horse he's been riding. You see the brand? Bar S. That's my brand, and I can prove it.
1: Yeah, it's a Bar S, all right.
2: What difference does it make? I buy horses with all kinds of brands on them.
1: Where'd you buy this one, Bowers?
2: Fella come by the ranch yesterday with half a dozen horses for sale. I bought all of them.
3: Maybe them others is mine, too.
2: He told me he bought them horses from a man named Pringle up in Wyoming. Now, what's your name, mister?
3: Desha. Charlie Desha.
1: Where are you from, Desha?
3: Well, I had a place down on the Canadian River, Marshal, but, well, it went broke.
1: Uh-huh.
3: All I had left was my horses.
1: How many horses?
3: 17. The only one they didn't steal was the one I was riding.
1: Yeah, you're a long way from the Canadian River.
3: I come up here looking for a job. I'm broke, Marshal, plumb broke.
1: Can you prove that the Bar S brand is yours?
3: Well, I got the certificate of registration. It's in my sack over at the stable.
1: All right, why don't you go get it? And we'll ride out with Bowers and look at those other horses.
3: I'll get it. Right now.
2: I think that man's a liar.
1: Yeah, he might be, Bowers. But if he isn't, you sure got stuck.
2: And I'd hate to be the man that stuck me, Marshal.

0: They're in the little corral there, Marshal. I told the men not to turn them out till I'd had a chance to ride them. I like to get on every horse I buy at least once.
1: Them are my horses. I can tell from here.
2: Are they all branded, Bishop?
1: Ask Bowers. He's seen them.
0: Yeah, it's true. There's a bar S on all of them.
1: Oh, by golly, look at them. I thought I'd never see them again.
2: Yeah, you're awful lucky, Bishop.
0: Sure, he's lucky, but what about me?
2: Well, there's not much you can do, Bowers. What with that brand being registered to Bishop.
1: How much did you pay for them?
0: $30 a piece.
1: $30, huh? You sold them cheap. They're worth more than that.
0: I bought them because they were cheap.
2: Tell me something, Bowers. How come you didn't buy the rest of them? According to Disha, there must have been 10 more.
0: I picked out the best 6. I didn't want the other.
2: Now, you say the man was alone, Bowers. Did he give you a name?
0: Yeah. Vic Lowry.
2: Vic Lowry. Well, did you ever hear that name, Disha?
1: Vic Lowry, no, huh?
2: What'd he look like, Bowers?
0: Tall, thin fella. Black hair, kind of sharp face.
2: Uh-huh. Well, does that mean anything to you, Disha?
1: Can't think of anybody in particular.
2: Well, he's gone now. Probably cleared out of the country. He'll sell the rest a long way from here.
0: You ain't going after him, Marshal?
2: Which way would I start riding, Mr. Bowers? It's mighty big land.
0: Well, he's got to be caught.
1: I'm real sorry about it, Bowers, but well, you can't blame me for...
0: I ain't blaming you, Dish. It's the idea of a horse thief going unhung. It don't set with me.
2: He's probably 100 miles from here by now, Bowers.
0: You might never find him, Marshal, but I got 20 riders working for me, and they cover a lot of territory. I'll get the word to everyone.
2: Now, wait a minute, Bowers.
0: You can't stop me, Marshal. You know there ain't a man in the country won't back up hanging a horse thief.
2: That's not hanging, Bowers. That's lynching.
0: I don't care what you call it.
2: I care, and I'll hold you responsible for whatever happens out here.
0: I'll be responsible for it, Marshal.
2: And you'll go to jail for it, Bowers.
0: Them riders of mine carry guns, too.
2: Maybe I ought to lock you up right now.
0: You'd look fine locking up an honest ranch and letting a horse thief wander loose.
2: Disha, go get your horses. We'll help you drive them to Dodge.

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0: I can't find Moss Grimmick nowhere, Mr. Dillon. He left this stable plumb deserted.
1: Where's Dishu?
0: Oh, he's out back. He wanted to put some hay down for his horses. Oh, there. Fighting that rope. There's Moss now.
1: Yeah. Hey, Moss.
2: Oh, hello there, Marshal. Yes, sir.
0: How are you, Moss?
2: Well, what have you been doing here?
1: We brought some horses in with Charlie Disha.
2: Oh, him. He's been keeping one here. Where did he get the others?
1: They were stolen from him down on the Canadian and sold to Emmett Bowers yesterday.
2: That's so?
1: Yeah. Bowers rode into town on one of them this morning, and Disha spotted it.
2: Say, I bet Bowers ain't fit to live with.
1: Well, he's not very happy about it.
2: I was out his way. If I'd known, I'd have stopped by just to burr him a little. What's that boy left here?
1: Oh, what boy?
2: Well, I've been gone since yesterday morning, Marshal. Went out past Bowers' place to see a friend of mine. That's why I got these horses.
1: Uh-huh.
2: Fella come by selling a bunch, and I picked these two out. Pretty good horses for $30, ain't they, Marshal?
1: Now, looking at the brands, Moss.
2: What about the brands?
1: You're not gonna be any more fit to live with than Bowers is, Moss. Those are both Bowers. That's Disha's brand.

0: Why, Kitty. Well, come in, come in.
1: I don't know what's proper. Lady coming into the marshal's office this way.
0: No. Well, the only thing not proper about it is that it doesn't happen often enough. Sit down, Kitty, sit down. That is, if you can find a chair that isn't busted.
1: Thanks, Matt.
0: Yeah. Ah, you know, you're the first woman that's been in here since the night I pulled Frogmouth Kate off of that buffalo hunter she was about to cut up.
1: I remember. I've always wondered how you got the nerve to do battle with her.
0: And if I'd had any sense, I'd have let him take care of himself. Well, what's on your mind, Kitty?
1: Well, no business of mine, but I've been hearing a lot of talk about this man who's riding around the country selling the horses he stole from Charlie Disha.
0: Ah. Word sure gets out fast, doesn't it?
1: Mm-hmm.
0: Only started 2 days ago.
1: And people are wondering why you haven't gone after him. I've even heard him say it's because you're plain lazy.
0: You know something, Kitty? They're about right. I'm going to let somebody else do the work for me.
1: What do you mean, Matt?
0: Well, I need a little luck, and everybody's going to be real surprised.
1: How?
2: Mr. Dillon, Oh, Miss Kitty.
1: Hello, Chester.
2: Guess what, Mr. Dillon? I just run into Moss Grimmick out in the street, and he's headed for the Dodge House for a meeting.
0: For a meeting?
2: A meeting. Him and Bowers and Disha and Jake Worth. He said they're going to do something about that horse thief.
0: What's Jake Worth got to do with it?
2: He got robbed, too. He bought 6 head of them horses yesterday, and when he come to town today, he heard about Charlie Disha and everything, and Moss says they're going to get organized.
0: They are, huh? Well, maybe we better join that meeting, Chester.

0: Mr. Dillon, Ma says he ain't never saw Jake Worth so mad.
1: Well, you can't blame him much.
0: There they are.
1: Yeah.
0: Now hold it, man.
1: Well, am I interrupting something, gentlemen?
2: What do you want, Marshal?
1: I heard that Jake Worth got stuck with six of those Barrett's horses.
3: I'll get my money back, Marshal.
1: No? How you planning on doing that, Jake?
3: We'll handle this, Marshal.
1: Sure. Between you and Bars, you got some 30 cowboys working for you. And Moss Grimmick here and Disha make two more riders, so you're gonna fan out over the whole country and try to find this man, huh?
3: Okay, that's what we're gonna do. I don't see nothing wrong with it.
1: I do.
3: Why?
1: Because if you do catch him, you'll put a rope on him and hang him.
2: He deserves it.
1: I don't care what he's done, Bowers. That's lynch law. And I'm here to stop it.
2: How are you gonna stop it?
1: Well, I could throw all four of you in jail and hold you there.
2: What kind of an idea?
1: But I don't want to do that. No, it wouldn't help anyway. So I'm going to ask something of you men.
3: Ask what?
1: Give me a few days. Just a few. A week at the most.
3: What are you going to do, Marshal?
1: Nothing.
3: Nothing?
1: That's right.
2: You don't make good sense.
1: Look, Bowers, you've known me for a long time. You and Jake and Moss have.
2: Sure. Of course we have.
1: Well, do you trust me or don't you?
3: Up till now we have.
1: Now, this isn't over. I'm asking you to give me a chance to let me handle this my own way. All I want is 1 week.
3: Well, I don't know. What do you men think?
4: It's okay with me, as long as I get my money back.
3: Bowers?
2: I ought to know better, but go ahead, Marshal. We'll give you a week. No more.
1: Good. Now, do you agree too, Disha?
4: These fellas know better than I do, Marshal. All I want is the rest of my horses.
1: Now, I'm not making any promises, Disha. It's too long a chance for that.
4: Oh, sure. I understand.
1: All right. Good day, gentlemen. Chester.
5: Yeah, this is crazy sounding idea. You're made for it, please. I don't know what
6: else. Well, you think they mean it, Mr. Dillon?
1: Yeah, they'll hold off for a week, Chester. I know.
6: Yeah, but what if you don't have any luck?
1: Well, then there might be a lynching.
6: What are you going to do?
1: Here, Chester.
6: Hmm?
1: Here's $20.
6: $20?
1: Take it.
6: $20? What for?
1: Look, you and Charlie Disha are going to get real friendly.
6: Well,
1: I want you to keep him out of the way. Get him drunk. Do anything you want with him.
6: But what for?
1: Now, there are only two of Disha's horses left to sell. And when it happens, I got to hear about it before Disha does. So you stay with him. And if you run out of money, let me know. Chester worked hard at spending my money the next couple of days. He even came back twice for more, but it was worth it. On the third day, Moss Grimmick came in and told me that a cowboy named Ed Harper had just come into his stable with the last two of Disha's stolen horses. I sent word to Chester to get Disha sobered up if necessary and bring him along. Then I walked over with Moss to talk to Harper.
6: I give this fellow the bad news as soon as I seen that bar ass brand, Marshal. It kind of broke his heart.
1: That's not often a plain cowpuncher can afford a couple of extra horses, Moss.
6: That's him, by the door.
1: Ah.
6: This here's Marshal Dillon, Harper.
7: Marshal?
1: Hello, Harper.
7: That true about them bar ass horses, Marshal?
1: Yeah, I'm afraid so. Who sold them to you?
7: Said his name was Lowry. Hawk-faced fellow.
1: Yeah, that's him. Where was this, Harper?
7: I run into him on the prairie, some 30 miles west of here.
1: Uh-huh. What did you pay for the horses?
7: Only $20 apiece. It's all I had, and he seemed in a hurry to get rid of them. I might have known.
1: Tell me something, Harper. How would you like to get your money back?
7: I worked over 2 months for that money, Marshal.
1: All right. Now, the man they were stolen from will be here directly. Now, I want you to tell him that you paid $90 apiece for them.
7: $90?
1: Tell him that you had a year's wages, that you got drunk. Tell him anything.
7: I don't follow you.
1: Well, I'll just do as I say.
7: Well, I guess somebody must have thought you had brains or they wouldn't have made you a marshal. I'll do it.
6: Here come decent chests already, Marshal.
1: Oh, good.
0: What did you want us for, Mr. Dillon?
4: We was having a fine sleep out back of the Longhorn. Needed it, too.
1: Disha, this is Ed Harper.
4: Harper?
7: Hello.
1: Harper brought the last two of your stolen horses in.
4: You did? Hey, I got every one of them back now.
1: Yeah?
4: Oh, but I'm sure sorry for you, Harper. What'd you pay for them?
7: $90.
4: Well, that's not bad. I mean, they're worth that.
7: I paid $90 apiece.
4: Apiece? You must be crazy.
7: I got paid off my job, and I'd been drinking.
4: Oh. Well, that's too bad. I'm awful sorry about it.
0: Yeah, but you're rich now, Disha, what with all them horses. Now you can sell them legal.
4: I gotta sell them, Chester. But not here.
0: No? Why not?
4: Oh, because I heard that up in Dakota Territory, horses cost near twice as much as they do here.
1: That's true, Disha. I've heard that myself.
4: I'm going to drive them up there and sell them. But I'll be back, Chester. I promise I'll be back.

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1: I've got L&M.
0: I've got L&M.
1: And L&M's got everything.
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1: L&M's got everything.

0: We helped Disha gather his horses and herd him to the edge of town. Then we said goodbye and watched him head north. As soon as he was out of sight, we took up his trail and followed him. He didn't ride north for long. Soon he changed his direction and circled west. It was near dark and some 20 miles further on when we came to the top of a small bluff and stopped. At the foot of it was a tiny cabin with a corral at one side, full of horses. We dismounted, went down on foot to within shooting distance of the place.
1: He's got a lamp going in there now, Mr. Dillon.
0: Yeah, well, this is close enough, Chester. We'll just squat down here and wait.
1: What are we waiting for? Why don't we just go on in?
0: There's no reason to bust in there and kill somebody when we don't have to.
1: That's true.
0: Of course, you could say that I'm lazy, letting Disha do my work for me this way.
1: Oh, now you're thinking all that talk back in Dodge. What do they know? Bunch of money grubs. Mr. Dillon?
0: Sit tight, Chester.
1: Look, he's coming out the door. Why, that ain't Disha. I got him. He's through.
0: Yeah. Come on.
1: That fellow's dead, Mr. Dillon. He ain't moving none at all.
0: Yeah.
1: Who is he? I've never seen him before.
0: Stand away from the door, Chester. It's Marshal Dillon, Disha. Come on out of there.
2: I can't move.
1: Sounds like he's been hit.
0: Then slide your gun across the floor and let me hear it. Okay, Chester. You hit bad, Disha?
2: I don't care. If I killed him...
0: You killed him.
2: Good. He tried to cheat me.
0: You don't believe in cheating, huh?
2: Well, it's different with your partner. He told me that cowboy only give him $20 apiece for them last two horses. You heard him yourself. It was 90.
0: Your partner didn't lie to you, Disha. I told that cowboy to say it was 90.
2: You did?
0: It was as easy a way as any to catch a couple of thieves. What were you going to do? Divide the money your partner got and go someplace else to sell and recover the horses all over again?
2: We sold them twice already. But we ain't going to sell them again. We ain't gonna do nothing. You can't even put us in jail, Marshal. Smart as you are. I'm gonna die now. I feel it coming.
1: I guess he was right about jail, Mr. Dillon. Now they're both dead.
0: Yeah. Well, at least we didn't have to kill him.

0: William Conrad.
1: Thank you, George. Mild and plenty quick on the draw. That's L&M for you. And the pure white miracle tip on the business end of every L&M filters out everything but the taste of the world's finest tobaccos. All you have to do is pick up a carton of L&M's and you'll see what I mean. L&M stands out from all the rest.

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Harley Bear is Chester, and Georgia Ellis is Kitty.

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0: Oh, how'd you like that? Back home in Indiana from the Dot soundtrack album, The Five Pennies, based on the life of Red Nichols.
1: Red Nichols made his original great recording of Back Home Again in Indiana in 1929.
0: Wow, 1929.
1: And what a personnel he had on this recording.
0: Who all did he have, Andy?
1: Well, it did include, there were some that weren't too well known today, but it did include Jack Teagarden, Glenn Miller, Benny Goodman, Babe Russin, and Gene Krupa.
0: Wow.
1: So what do you say we turn back the clock to 30 years ago when Red Nichols' famous Pennies first recorded Indiana.

0: beautiful, what's your
1: father will be pacing the floor.
0: Listen to the fireplace
1: so
0: roar.
1: Really, I'd better start.
0: Beautiful, please don't
1: well,
0: hurry.
1: Maybe just a half a drink.
0: Put more. Some records on while I pour. Baby, it's bad out there.
1: Say, what's in this
0: no
1: drink?
0: Cabs to be had out there.
1: I wish I knew.
0: Your eyes are like starlight
1: to
0: now.
1: Break this
0: I'll take your hat. Your hair looks
1: I
0: well.
1: I'll say no, no.
0: Mind
1: no,
0: if I move in closer?
1: At least I'm gonna say that I tried.
0: What's the sense of hurting my pride?
1: Breathing and

0: How lucky that you dropped
1: so
0: in.
1: So nice and warm.
0: Look out the window at the storm.
1: My sister will be suspicious.
0: Gosh, your lips look
1: My
0: delicious.
1: My brother will be there.

0: out there.
1: You've really been dragged.
0: I thrill when you touch my
1: hand. But don't you see?
0: How can you do this thing to me?
1: You're about to be talked to.
0: Think of my lifelong.

0: That was Dean Martin and Cora singing Baby, It's Cold Outside, and it's from his Capitol long play album, Winter Romance.
1: Frank Lesser wrote Baby, It's Cold Outside back in 1949 when it was featured in the MGM picture, Neptune's Daughter.
0: Oh, I remember that.
1: You remember that?
0: Oh, Esther Williams.
1: Oh.
0: Oh, did I give something
1: you
0: away?
1: You gave it away. Here are the stars of that film as we turn back the clock to 11 years ago. When Esther Williams and Ricardo Montalban sang Baby, It's Cold Outside.
2: I really can't stay.
3: Baby, it's cold outside.
2: I've got to go away.
3: Baby, it's cold outside.
2: This evening has been
3: hoping that you drop
2: so very nice.
3: I'll hold your hands. They're just like ice.
2: My mother will start to worry.
3: Beautiful, what's your
2: My
3: hurry?
2: Father will be pacing the floor.
3: Listen to the fireplace.
2: So roar. Really, I'd better scurry.
3: Beautiful, please don't.
2: Well,
3: hurry.
2: Maybe just a half a drink more.
3: Put some records on while I pour.
2: The neighbors might
3: but
2: think.
3: Maybe it's bad out there.
2: Say, what's in this drink?
3: Cabs to be had out there.
2: I wish I knew how.
3: Your eyes are like stars right now.
2: To break the spell.
3: I'll take your hat. Your hair looks swell.
2: I ought to say no, no, no,
3: mind
2: sir.
3: Mind if I move any closer?
2: At least I'm gonna say that I tried.
3: What's the sense of hurting my pride?
2: I really can't
3: Oh, baby,
2: say.

0: a chill drop
1: so
0: in.
1: So nice and warm.
0: Look out the window at that storm.
1: My sister will be suspicious.
0: Her lips look delicious.
1: My brother will be there at the door.
0: Waves up on a tropical shore.
1: My maidenhead, mind vicious.
0: Gosh, your lips are delicious.
1: Or maybe just a cigarette more.
0: Never such a blazer before.
1: I've got to get
0: but
1: home.
0: Baby, you'll freeze out there.
1: Say, lend me a coat.
0: It's up to your knees out there.
1: You've really been dressed.
0: I get thrilled when you touch my
1: but
0: hand.
1: But don't you see?
0: How can you do this thing to me?
1: There's bound to be talk tomorrow.
0: Think of my lifelong
1: sorrow. At least there will be plenty of plot.
0: If you've got pneumonia and I
1: really can't
0: get over that old...

0: Well, that was Jill Corey with Glenn Osser's orchestra and chorus singing Have I Told You Lately That I Love You?
1: Scott Weisman wrote Have I Told You Lately That I Love You in 1949, when it was usually heard as a country and western opus. This was the first recording in the pop field, as we turn back the clock to 11 years ago, when Bing Crosby and the Andrews Sisters sang Have I Told You Lately?
0: Nice.

0: How'd you like that? That was television and screen comedian Tony Randall singing Poor Little Rich Girl, and it's from his Imperial long play album.
1: Noel Coward wrote Poor Little Rich Girl for a 1925 musical comedy. Here's a 1939 revival in dance tempo as we turn back the clock to 21 years ago when Larry Clinton and his Bluebird Orchestra played Poor Little Rich Girl.

0: Well, that was Tony Williams singing Ida, and it's from his Mercury long play album, and I love this title. A girl is a girl is a girl, and the boys like it better that way.
1: Well, Virginia, I guess that's all the time we have today.
0: Afraid so, Andy. But folks, thanks for tuning in.
1: And whether your choice of music is with Virginia for the new selections,
0: or whether you like to reminisce with Andy,
1: join us when we gather around the turntables tomorrow morning to
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17: 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And I'll tell you why. It's because you know who's guilty. You see his every move. You know his complete plans, even his innermost thoughts. Yet the final curtain always brings a startling surprise. In the Signal Oil program, The Whistler.

0: I am the Whistler, and I know many things, for I walk by night. I know many strange tales hidden in the hearts of men and women who have stepped into the shadows. Yes, I know the nameless terrors of which they dare not speak.
1: Yes, friends, it's the Whistler for the tops in entertainment. 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And now the Whistler's strange story, Lady from the Sea.